0: breaks a 19-game Big Ten losing streak with a 24-17 win over the Fighting Illini. Brett Bielema's team drops to 2-3 on the season now, 0-2 in the Big Ten, ahead of a trip to Michigan State next week. Here's a few of the highlights in the ball game. Purdue went ahead 3-0 in the first quarter. They scored on their first possession, made it 6-0 on another field goal early in the second quarter, and then went out to a 13-0 lead as they got the first touchdown of the day.
1: Play action to the back, going deep left, got a man in the end zone, sliding catch, touchdown Purdue. Tramar Harris. Oh my goodness. And it's 12-0 Boilermakers, 21-yard touchdown pass.
0: And the extra point there made that 13-0 ball game, and it looked like it was going to go to halftime at that score, but Illinois got possession late in the first half and got on the scoreboard in the final 30 seconds of the first half.
1: 13-0 Purdue, the Illini in the red zone at the Purdue 7. Hauser back to pass, slant pattern to the end zone, caught, Colin Dixon, touchdown! 7 yards and a laser strike for the touchdown.
0: And another good day for Colin Dixon. 10 receptions on the afternoon for the Fighting Illini. That made it 13-7 at halftime. Third quarter action, Purdue put up another field goal to make it 16-7. Illinois added a field goal to make it 16-10. And then Purdue had a short touchdown pass to extend the lead again.
1: No quarterback out there, at least not taking the ball. Here comes Harris, and he plows into the end zone. He's got a touchdown. Touchdown, Purdue. 22-10, Boilermakers. Just took the direct snap, and Harris with his first touchdown of the year.
0: And they went for the two-point extra points and got that to make it 24-10, Purdue. Illinois was on the move, and Purdue came up with a key defensive play with about 4 minutes to go in the game.
1: 3:36 left, 24-10 Purdue. Here is Hauser, looks to throw. Lobbing it deep, dangerous pass, and it's intercepted. Robinson was intended receiver around the 10, and the Boilermakers have picked it off. Interception. John Slaughter. I don't know where he was throwing that.
0: Well, but it didn't go to who he wanted it to, that's for sure. Purdue made a good play there. Illinois did get a touchdown late with a minute and a half to go in the game.
1: Shotgun snap, lob to the end zone, caught, touchdown Illinois. Ty Robinson this time. And this one is going to count. 24-16. Illinois headed at the 2 and just fired it to the right. On the shotgun snap, and Robinson with his third touchdown of the year.
0: As Brian mentioned, this one counted. They had one earlier called back to Ty Robinson by penalty, but that rounded out the scoring, and Purdue wins it by a score of 24-17 here this afternoon. A homecoming crowd of 60,670 watched this ball game on the homecoming weekend and Varsity High weekend as well. We'll take a quick timeout. We'll look at the official stats brought to you by your Illinois Corn Growers Association. When we come back, stay with us on the Central Illinois Toyota Dealers post-game show from Learfield.
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13: This copyrighted broadcast is an exclusive presentation of Learfield under the broadcasting rights granted by the University of Illinois. 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
0: Welcome back to Geese Memorial Stadium. Taking a look at our final statistics brought to you by Illinois corn farmers making decisions with the next generation in mind. The big stat on the big board is the final score, 24 for Purdue, 17 for Illinois. Running down some of these stats officially now. Total yards, a little bit of a unique thing. Both teams have the exact number of total yards, 345 each for the Boilermakers and the Illini. Passing yards, almost even as well, 255 for Purdue, 225 for Illinois. Rushing yards, only 90 for the Illini. But then again, they were behind the whole game, so they were going more to the passing game to try to get back in it. Well, check that. I had that backwards. Purdue only 90 yards rushing, and Illinois had 120. Penalties, 7 penalties on the Boilermakers, 4 on Illinois, a couple of those key penalties late. First downs, Illinois had 26 first downs to 19 for Purdue. Third downs, 5 for 11 for the Boilermakers, 7 for 13 for the Illini. Illinois was 0 for 1 on going forward on fourth down. Total plays in the game, 64 for the Illini, 60 for Purdue. Each team averaged about 5.5 yards per play. The time of possession, 31 minutes 33 seconds for Purdue, 28-27 for the Illini. Purdue had 4 tackles for loss and 1 sack. Illinois had 3 tackles for loss, no sacks. So Illinois still sitting on 3 sacks now in 5 games. Caden Hauser, 21 out of 37, 225 yards, 2 touchdowns, 1 interception. For the Illini quarterback, Aiden Loffrey carried 12 times for 49 yards. To lead the Illinois ground game. Colin Dixon, 10 receptions, 116 yards. He scored 1 touchdown in the ball game. Hudson Clement caught 4 balls for 72 yards. Ty Robinson got 3 for 26 and a touchdown. The Purdue quarterback, Ryan Brown, 18 for 27, 255 yards and a touchdown. for the quarterback for the Boilermakers. Other stats, their leading receiver, they had two guys catch four balls, four for Chauncey Magwood and four for Xavier Townsend. A look at the final stats of the ball game brought to you by the Illinois Corn Farmers. As Purdue wins at 24-17, we'll take a look around the Big Ten. Some interesting scores in the Big Ten. Some games are still underway and a couple more coming up tonight. We'll do that after we take our final break. 24-17, Purdue wins it, and we're back with some scores and some final words after this on the Central Illinois Toyota Dealers post-game show from Learfield.
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0: One more check around the Big Ten on scores after this 24-17 Purdue victory here at Geese Memorial Stadium. Over the Fighting Illini, Illinois dropping to 2-3 on the season, 0-2 in the Big Ten. And Purdue gets a Big Ten win for the first time in a couple of years. Games underway now this evening. Washington is playing at USC. USC is ranked number 18 in the country, and Washington has the early lead in the first quarter, 7-3. Indiana is playing at Rutgers tonight. No score in that ball game, with the number 6 Hoosiers on the road to take on the Scarlet Knights at Rutgers. Earlier today, it was the 100th meeting of the Little Brown Jug competition, and Minnesota wins it at home against Michigan, 20-14 was the final there. Big win for the Golden Gophers as Minnesota won at Washington last week and then win at home over Michigan, and they're all of a sudden they're 2-0 in Big Ten play. Michigan State is next week's Illinois opponent. They went up to Madison, and Wisconsin is now 2-0 in Big Ten play after a 31-3 win in Madison over the Michigan State Spartans. And Wisconsin all of a sudden is 4-1 on the season. A battle of top 15 teams this afternoon in Iowa City. Number 5, Ohio State, beat number 14, Iowa. 31-14 was the final there. Stop me if you've heard this before. Jeremiah Smith, 11 receptions, 208 yards, and two more touchdowns for the All-American candidate, or maybe Heisman Trophy candidate, certainly a Heisman Trophy leader, I would say, at this point for the outstanding wide receiver for the Ohio State Buckeyes as they beat Iowa in Iowa City 31-14. Nebraska stormed back after being down at home. Must have got their attention in the second half as they put up 20 points all in the fourth quarter against Maryland and beat the Terrapins by a score of 48-23. And then last night, it was Northwestern beating Penn State 34-13 in Evanston, opening the new Ryan Field up there. So that's a look at the Big Ten scores. And we'll remind you, coming up next week, Illinois on the road in East Lansing against Michigan State. That game will kick shortly after 2:30 Central Time. That means our pregame coverage on the Fighting Illini Sports Network will begin at 1:30 next week. Purdue led 3-0 after one, 13-7 at the half, 16-7 after three, and they win it 24-17. Thanks to Brian Barnhart, Kerry Davis, Kevin Mitchell, Michael Kaiser, Mark Schultz, Scott Beatty for their help, along with producer engineers Ed Bond and Michael Tackett. Again, the final score, Purdue beats Illinois 24-17 in the homecoming game. This is Steve Kelly. Thanks for joining us for Illinois football right here on the Busey Bank Illini Sports Network from Learfield.
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4: All right. NBC News actually has done a report. Don't forget on P. Diddy. So this report has brought up some interest. I don't know how true it is. It comes from NBC. I'm not saying it's not true, but it's just it's like they're inside people they've talked to. But P. Diddy's at Fort Dix. Fort Dix, that is D-I-X, is a low-security prison for people that are the lower offenses, usually, I mean, not lower, the offenses that are not considered violent, right? So such as, okay, you steal money from the government or steal money from people or, you know, stuff like that. And P. Diddy's at Fort Dix, and this is in New Jersey. And the reason Fort Dix was so popular, so important to P. Diddy, according to his lawyer argued to put him in Fort Dix, is they've got a special program that is a, alcohol and drug treatment program that's, I guess, one of the best in the country. And if he follows through and goes through that program and graduates, then they will lower part of his sentence. And my understanding is he's kind of failing that and got kicked out of it once or twice or something to that effect. But apparently he's in there and he's still being catered to as a celebrity and a billionaire, as some people thought he's a billionaire. And then in some report that he's only worth $300 to $400 million.
5: Oh, now. Is that all?
4: Yeah, he's a pauper in jail, but. Now, this is the report coming from this NBC thing. They're saying a couple of things. The one thing is the rapper is paying people via money coming into the PX, which is where they can go buy candy bars or cigarettes or stuff like that. That's coming in there that people are receiving money that way, and that he's receiving, things like certain people will wash the shower and the shower area before he goes in there. He'll get a Chinese style massage. Yeah. And they'll make his bed, do his laundry, because there's things that you're required to do. And that he has a contraband, supposedly, there's an argument, a contraband cell phone that he's able to use and look up explicit photos, et cetera, et cetera. Supposedly his girlfriend's sending him. So somehow the cash is flowing in to the prison system, and apparently there's a black market that he can buy some stuff.
5: So one of the questions that I think Denise had asked us when we were in between on break, how is it that he is in this facility, notwithstanding his charges, how is he considered a nonviolent offender? And it's an interesting distinction here. Look this up. He was charged with racketeering conspiracy, sex trafficking by force, fraud, or coercion, mm-hmm. and then the Mann Act, which is just transportation for purposes of prostitution. He was only convicted of the last of those, transportation for purposes of prostitution, which is not considered sex trafficking. And so because of a technical distinction in the law, he qualified to go to that a facility for nonviolent offenders. But we covered Halle Berry earlier, remember?
4: Right.
5: So what do Diddy and Halle Berry have in common?
4: What?
5: She was in a film called Monsters Ball. She won an Academy Award for her performance in Monsters Ball. And in that, the plot line was her husband was on death row. Her husband was played by Sean Diddy Combs in that movie. So a little tie-in between two stories.
4: Sean Diddy Combs was set to solitary confinement in July, for a brawl. He got in a fight and later kicked out of the treatment program that I talked about. But they're saying he's got a lavish lifestyle and hanging out there. And apparently alcohol somehow is making it in there that he has been able to have a drink or two.
5: Pruno, prison wine. They make it using orange peel, any fruit peelings or anything. They'll take it, throw in a plastic bag, get it to ferment, and that's
6: ferment
5: prison,
6: in the toilet.
5: Prison wine.
4: But that's prison. But rumor has it he's getting stuff from the outside.
6: Yes, he's getting probably stuff from the outside.
4: Yeah, and it's a low security place. By the way, his release date is now January 21st, 2028. It used to be June of 2028. According to TMZ is reporting that January 21st, 2028, he's getting out. That, believe it or not, is coming up quicker than you think. That's coming up quicker than you
5: yeah.
4: think.
5: Yeah, yeah.
4: I don't remember Caleb Flynn as American Idol. I watched American Idol, and I, you know, but Caleb Flynn apparently was is you know, he never won, but he was one of the, you know, finalists or one of the main people that made it a little while, a little further. He's a church pastor. He's a pastor of the music, and I'm sure he is the pastor of the music. And married with two children. She's
5: Sorry.
4: Yeah. Yeah, 37-year-old wife that was, by the way, again, I'm not just looking at physical, but she, a really beautiful, physically beautiful woman that's very pretty. Apparently, they didn't get along. And he hooked up with a gal at church as a pastor of the music. And apparently, she was young at the time. He met her. She was 20 and 23 at the time of the murder. And the jury held... found him guilty on 11 counts of, among other things, murder, conspiracy, you know, hiding. I mean, I'm not a criminal lawyer, but basically he shot his wife in the head with a 9mm, which they didn't find. They never found it. And defense argues that, you know, that he was not guilty because they never recovered the murder weapon. They didn't have any forensic evidence. There's no eyewitness testimony or direct proof that he was the one that killed his wife. But what hurt him was the over 100,000 text messages.
5: Oh, is that all?
4: Yeah, and I want to follow up what was in some of those text messages. And the lover, his lover that they put on the stand, which, by the way, is another nice-looking gal, what she had to do on the stand. We'll be back.
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2: 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The airing of said announcements on Radio Law Talk does not constitute an endorsement. The announcements may contain claims that are not intended to treat, diagnose, or cure any disease.
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9: Illinois Attorney General Kwame Raoul has joined nearly two dozen other attorneys general in suing to block an attempt by the Trump administration to roll back fuel economy standards for new cars. The National Highway Traffic Safety Administration is tasked by law with setting the maximum feasible fuel economy standards in new vehicles based on available technological developments in comparison with existing vehicle fleets. The plaintiff states allege that the current administration utilized faulty data to justify reducing fuel economy standards to levels lower than the standards set in 2021. The proposed changes come amidst record-setting high gasoline prices nationwide. Next, Sangamon County Animal Control has halted acceptance of stray cats after confirmation of an outbreak of a contagious cat-borne virus at their facilities. Feline panleukopenia is a highly contagious, potentially fatal disease which can most seriously threaten the life of kittens. For the time being, Animal Control is asking the public to avoid delivering stray felines in order to contain the spread of the disease. Medical experts note panleukopenia exclusively affects cats and does not transmit to humans. And in other local news, TMZ is now reporting that former Springfield area news anchor Benny Ray Harmony has been recruited as a spokesperson and assistant press secretary to the White House. Harmony had been working as the White House correspondent for the platform Real America's Voice since September of 2025. She is scheduled to begin work in the administration on Monday morning. For more news, visit WMAY.com. I'm Stan Anders, and up next is your News Channel 20 Storm Team Forecast.
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11: Here's your updated News Channel 20 Storm Team forecast. Lows level off around 49. Tonight, under clear skies, southeasterly winds around 5 miles per hour. Ample sunshine expected again tomorrow. Daytime highs approaching 77. Clear skies tomorrow night, 49. Sunny skies and dry Monday and Tuesday, low 70s. Monday, mid 70s by Tuesday. I'm meteorologist Kara Foster on 97.7 and 970 WMAY, Springfield's News and Talk. Currently, 64.
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15: All right, we're back. So we're going to talk about this American Idol Caleb Flynn again still. What's the deal with Caleb? About 100,000 messages that his lover had to get up there on the stand and testify to, and one of them is he told her that he wanted his wife dead, and wondering how he can get away with killing her. You know, especially one of them was, how can I get away with killing her and not feel guilty, or at least not be judged by God?
16: Oh, come on, Fred, that's just an unfortunate coincidence. Who among us?
15: Yes.
17: You know what I thought was really, she was killed with a 9mm.
16: Yep.
17: And his 9mm pistol was missing and they couldn't find it.
16: Yep.
17: That was something else I found to be pretty persuasive.
16: Now it's interesting. I'm curious about that because I remember when I had to buy a Glock for my own personal protection, and when I was a district attorney, never fired it, sitting in my house. But when I bought it, it came with some documentation where that bullet, they had at least one round had been fired and preserved, so that is evidence of the type of markings on a bullet that gun makes. So that if that was ever used, that gun was ever used in a crime and they were able to retrieve the slug, they could go to the database of the company and match it with the groove pattern of that gun at the time. And I'm wondering, could they not do that with this? Was there not a groove pattern of that gun? I'm certain they were able to retrieve the slug from the corpse.
17: It could have been an older gun.
16: Maybe.
17: It could have been one he inherited, right?
16: Yeah.
17: So maybe he never really had purchased it, you know, with those papers qualifying.
16: Yeah. Was it a 9mm? 9mm, 10mm, whatever it takes.
17: 9mm. They're older, though, right?
16: What, 9mm?
17: Yeah, they're from like hundreds of years, right?
16: 9mm has been around forever.
17: Yeah. That's what I thought.
15: Well, anyway, he's going to be he's found guilty. He's going to be doing some time.
16: You know, the one text when all that I found was the most damning was hours before the murder.
15: Right.
16: Just hours before, he texted his paramour saying, quote,
15: "What's a paramour?"
16: Lover.
15: Okay, got it.
16: Saying, quote, "I choose you. I'm free. Actions will come tomorrow."
15: That's right.
16: If only I had said something different.
15: He's interesting how he acts like, and then he was sobbing afterwards.
16: Blubbering.
15: Yeah, blubbering. That. Dude, you, your poor wife is laying there and you plugged her in the head. Come on, you weirdo.
16: Yeah.
15: So Six Flags Magic Mountain is finally retiring the X2 roller coaster. And the X2 roller coasters, there's been multiple lawsuits. They're saying over 100 people have claimed that they have brain injuries from it. Those are allegations and claims.
17: What?
15: They settled one lawsuit in 2022. Here's another one. Denise's pens keep running out. In 2022, they settled a lawsuit. I believe it was around that time period. People have died claiming that they've had brain injuries from this, and lawsuits have been filed. Recently, there's been three other lawsuits for brain injuries they're claiming due to this X2, crazy roller coaster ride. And I say crazy because I'm just not a roller coaster ride person. Let me tell you what this thing does. According to Six Flags, this X2 roller coaster, which they've now decommissioned, it receives a top speed of 76 miles per hour. Has a length of 3,600 feet long. The seats rotate 360 degrees, so your body's flipping around the entire time as it's going down these turns and going up and down and sheer drops, and then you're spinning. And I'm just like, I guess some people look for that kind of stuff, but not me. I don't look for those things, and so good for them. They're saying, look, we're doing the right thing.
17: I think that's the right thing.
15: We're you know, even though, you know, it has passed, but basically they've argued that they have had consistently passed multiple safety tests. Now, Cal OSHA is looking at it at this time, you know, doing an investigation. But they can't, just so you know, guys, everybody, they should have. They've got to go through the state of California that has to inspect them for safety reasons. They can't just throw a slide up. It goes through a pretty rigorous process for the state of California, and they okayed it, apparently, you know, at least when it was built. So anyway, they're going to close it down. They're smart, so otherwise they're getting lawsuits left and right. So that's
17: serious lawsuits. One was death, resulting in death.
15: Well, death, and one gal is like a vegetable.
17: Yeah,
15: she's having major. Well, that, I mean, and their allegations are that wasn't caused by our ride. They had pre-existing issues, and the issue is warning. We warned everybody. Now you can't warn. We're gonna commit negligence. You can't.
17: Or we're gonna commit death.
15: Yeah, you can't. You can't say, oh, I had a warning sign that we knew that there was an issue or there's gonna be some negligence. So here's another one I want to get to. It seems like I'm doing well. You know, I'm gonna just do this one really quick, then I'll let Todd and Denise jump in on something. There is a CEO in the City of Industry, which is down near Beverly Hills, Hollywood, by the name of Greg Lui, L-U-I. He's 38 years old. He's a Chinese individual. I don't know if he's Chinese-American. I'm assuming he is. He had a company called EarthMade. Now, this guy, by the way, he started as a chef making apparently a really good food that he that went under. His restaurant went under. That he made spicy Chinese food. And so that went under. But what he was doing is he was getting these computers with the AI on it that had NVIDIA AI capabilities. And there's rules and regulations that you can't sell to China, right, or other countries without going through a process and having like a permit. And the government, you know, doesn't want these, you know, supposed these – top secret or top-notch AI computers going to China. So he would sell these computers to these are allegations, by the way. These are allegations that he would sell these to another country, and then from there it was Malaysia. He would transport it to Malaysia, and then from there they would be shipped over to China. And that's what he would do. Apparently he made – He smuggled their allegations more than $300 million in restricted AI chips to China, and that $300 million. And I'm going to get into the funny things that people have noted, but so instead of shipping these, you know to China where it's illegal, he'd ship them to third world countries, and then then they would get directly shipped from that point over to China, and so. The FBI has followed the trace and found out that's what he was doing. So here's the interesting thing. They talk about, you know, this article and other articles talk about him, that he had this mansion in Southern California where he lived lavishly and drove a Tesla truck. That's not lavish to my
16: – I was thinking Fred. As soon as I saw Cybertruck, it was like, well, Fred thinks the guy deserves whatever he gets.
15: Yeah, that's exactly right. but listen, he's charged with one count of conspiracy to violate the Export Control Reform Act, one count of smuggling, and then conspiracy, and he could serve up to 50 years. But here's the thing. He lived lavishly in this mansion. They talk about this mansion. And don't take it personal, but I'm just used to these. Some people are pretty wealthy. 4,300 square foot mansion. I know people who have like standard homes that are 3,200 square feet that are, you know, just making normal money. 4,300 square foot mansion, which by the way had a number of members of his family living in, and they talk about this. This elaborate place. I'm like, unless that's a typo. 4,300.
16: Yeah, they leave a zero off of there. I could see a 43,000 square foot.
15: But anyway, so we're gonna follow this. But he used to have an ultra spicy Sichuan Chinese food is what he made, and so he's now gonna possibly do some time. We'll see what's going to happen. We're going to follow through. Don't take the NVIDIA AI computers and send them to China. That's the thing. But I want to know about this NASCAR person, this NASCAR race car driver, Denise. I don't know much about this young woman that's apparently a NASCAR driver that's having some issues.
17: Yeah, her name is Jennifer Jo Cobb, and she was sued by...
15: Can we hold that?
17: Oh, yeah.
15: I want to talk about it. We're going to go out, and I'm going to have Denise talk about this when we come back, and then we're going to finish out and then do our final quick take. We'll be back.
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0: 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The airing of said announcements on Radio Law Talk does not constitute an endorsement. The announcements may contain claims that are not intended to treat, diagnose, or cure any disease. These claims have not been evaluated by the FDA.
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6: All right, we're back. We're talking about this woman NASCAR driver. There's not a lot of women NASCAR drivers, but is running into some issues of payments. To whom?
7: Right. In North Carolina, there is a civil tort that lets a spouse sue a third party for having sexual relations with their marital partner. Mm. And it is, there are damages related to that. And this Jennifer Jo Cobb, who was a former NASCAR driver, had an affair with Clayton Odie Hughes. And what happened was Hughes' wife sued Cobb and won. And she claimed that Cobb had an affair that invaded and ended the exclusive rights and privileges of her marriage and dishonored the couple's marital bed. And this tort allowed her to get $50,000 in damages, and that was for maliciously and wrongfully causing alienation, and $800,000 for committing criminal conversation. And she also got another $25,000 in punitives. And it was just, I don't know. I this is, to me, is kind of a funny tort.
6: What is it called? What's the tort called?
7: It's a civil tort for, it's like alienation of affections, something like that. And it has to do with marital affairs. I actually had
8: South Carolina?
7: Yeah, no, North Carolina. And I actually had a case where we were fighting over whether the case should be in North Carolina or in California. And the judge in North Carolina was adamant it had to be in North Carolina. And so it went to North Carolina, but the result meant that my client, who had had an affair, was going to lose every single bit of property. And that's the result in North Carolina.
6: Well, guess what? This is AI. How many states allow this same loss, same type of case? Well, obviously, North Carolina, South Carolina, Utah, New Mexico, Mississippi, and Hawaii. Interesting.
8: It's referred to as the homewrecker law. And it's interesting the elements that you have to move. In order to prove this, there are three specific requirements. First, you have to show that prior to this, there was, and this is, I think, going to be probably the most hotly contested issue in any one of these cases, would be this, that there was the existence of a loving marriage prior to the interference, that there was this love and affection. And that's the first one. Second, that love and affection was lost as a result of the homewrecker, and third, or second was lost, and that the homewrecker, the third one, was the cause for that. And I think that's going to be, what is it? Happy people don't cheat, stuff like that. That's going to be the big issue here.
6: Right, you got to prove that. We were good. Everything was good, and you caused this.
8: Now, how long had it been since the last two time you were together? Well, if you're talking years, there could be an issue there.
6: Well, all I got to say is Jennifer Jo Cobb, she must have been

0: sad because she was actually racing the Craftsman Truck Series, NASCAR Xfinity Series, which is a really higher series. Those of you who know understand NASCAR, that's the second tier, and then the NASCAR Craftsman Truck's like third tier, and then she'd do the Whelen Series. Amount of wins, zero. Amount of poles, zero. Amount of top 10 races, zero. Their 2024 position in NASCAR Craftsman Truck Series. Now, let me tell you, I believe it's 32 or 42 they allow to race the truck series. Now, she on her side, she probably didn't race every race, but her position as of 2024, she was in 64th place. So, anyway, and but the NASCAR truck, no, that's not true. Let me O'Reilly Audi Parts series, she's no wins. NASCAR Craftsman Truck Series, one top 10. I'm sorry. ARCA race, which is the really lower end, three races, never won. I mean, three top 10s, one top 10 Craftsman truck. That's probably because everyone else crashed out. And that's not because she's a woman, believe me. I'm just saying she was not very race car driver. So there we go. That's what I wanted to just let you know. It's not like this is, you know, one of the Andretti family or something like that. So. Yeah. All right. Go ahead. Go grandmother. Go ahead, by the way, grandma.
1: So we got this issue with AI, and in a nutshell, Angela Lips lived in Elizabethton, Tennessee. It's northeast Tennessee near the Virginia border. And she was taken at gunpoint by officers and incarcerated for almost 6 months on charges that she had engaged in identity theft and fraud at banks. And the reason the way they allegedly identified her was using facial recognition software in AI. And now she is suing for infringement of her rights because the case was ultimately dismissed because apparently after receiving a potential hit using facial recognition software, nobody ever chose or thought to use their brain to corroborate what the facial recognition software said was a match. Not one person, despite the fact that they are told repeatedly, law enforcement officers are told repeatedly that AI might give you a lead, but you have to independently corroborate what AI says this is. Folks, how many times have we seen people get in trouble because an individual relies on AI as the end-all to end-all, this is what it says, and we have to believe it? We've seen lawyers get in trouble by filing briefs that they don't use their brain and independently verify. We've seen misidentification. We've seen things like this.
2: Judges even have used AI to write their decisions.
1: That's right, and citing cases that don't exist. In this case here, all it would have taken was somebody saying, well, if AI says she was here because the facial recognition software is there, how about we listen to what she says, where she said, I can prove I wasn't there because here are records with me in a completely different state at the time this was going on.
2: And but I've never been to that other state.
1: Never been there. Yet nobody thought to go ahead and corroborate it. And she sat in custody for 6 months. It's ridiculous.
2: I personally am hoping she gets some justice here.
0: I agree.
2: Here.
0: Winner. Hoping
2: and
0: chicken dinner.
2: They did this in front of her three young grandkids.
0: Ugh.
2: She was babysitting them.
1: You know, the issue. And
2: that just traumatizes everyone.
1: And the issue here is, who is ultimately responsible when this happens? Is it the police? Are they the ones responsible? Who's going to have to pay the piper? Is it the company that built the algorithm, the recognition software? Is it the officer who trusted it that went ahead and arrested her? And I really think that until somebody has to be identified as the perpetrator of the wrong act and then actually has to pay the price.
2: Yeah.
1: We're going to see this stuff happen
0: right.
1: until
2: I
1: there's
2: agree.
1: Teeth to it.
2: Right. I so agree
0: Quick,
2: with
0: Alec
2: you.
0: Baldwin, we're about ready to No, listen, we don't have time for Alec Baldwin.
3: Oh, go ahead.
0: Yeah, go ahead. Let's just Alec Baldwin, by the way, his case was dismissed.
1: His case, the judge thought it was terrible what the prosecutors did, but didn't rise to the level of a civil rights violation.
0: That's exactly right. So it was dismissed. That was concerning the Rust case.
1: Yes.
0: All right, Cal, what's the purpose
3: now
0: of today?
3: Now it's time for Case or No Case, where our hosts give you a thought to take with you and hold in the cockles of your heart for the remainder of the week until we meet again next time. Todd, what is your quick take?
1: Well, I'll piggyback on the Rust case. The prosecutors actually hid evidence so the defense couldn't find it. The defense did find it. And although this does not rise to the level of a civil rights lawsuit, I am curious to see if the actual prosecutor will face disciplinary sanctions by the bar for misconduct.
3: Denise?
2: What kind of a Christian can a pastor be if he has an affair with a 24-year-old parishioner and then kills his wife? That's what we have to think about when we think about Caleb Flynn's case.
0: And Denise, can I say right on that? That's what I was thinking about. Doggone it, guys who are sitting there whining and complaining, bubbling, oh, I'm crying because I murdered my wife. I don't feel sorry for you. Good luck in prison. We'll be back next week, 9 to noon every Saturday. Thanks for joining us. On behalf of Cal Hunter, myself, Todd Cunin, Denise Dirks, appreciate you listening.

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4: ABC News, I'm Wayne Cabot. Using prayer as a ruse, the Fly Dubai co-pilot told the captain he wanted to pray, and so Captain Smit Machar said out of respect he turned away and then got an axe to the back of the head.
5: I pushed against everything. I gave everything that I had. And just went for the door and opened the door, and thankfully people were waiting to pounce back.
4: The co-pilot, an Omani national, had been barred from flying on his country's airline because of concerns about extremist views. Dark now off Nantucket, where the Coast Guard searched all day for a missing medical flight from Bermuda with six people on board. The FBI in Mobile, Alabama, says it's arrested three people for allegedly making threatening comments directed at President Trump on Friday. The same day the president held a rally there, there's no word who these people are. What threatening comments may have been made, the three had not been publicly charged. This is ABC News. Today in a video to the Cornell community, University President Michael Kotlikoff said the administration and the community must do better.
6: What happened to Jane Doe in 2024 is deeply disturbing and will weigh heavily on our community for years to come.
4: He says her rape allegations raise troubling issues about sexual assault, dehumanization, and aspects of party culture, alcohol, and drug use. Pressured by President Trump to help lower gas prices, European nations are tapping into their oil reserves. And in the UK, truckers and farmers are worried. Liz Webster has a farm in Watereton, England.
7: It's terrifying, actually, because you're looking at this saying, it's becoming unaffordable, but will the diesel stocks dry up? What happens if they dry up? We've only got a certain amount of diesel that we can store here at the farm.
4: And logistics companies, truckers say there's only so much they can do to raise prices before they start losing business. I'm Wayne Cabot, ABC News.
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9: The Sangamon County Sheriff's Office has released videos from an incident last Thursday morning in which a sheriff's deputy struck a pedestrian at the intersection of Monroe and 9th Street just outside of the county building. The two published videos separately depict Lieutenant Andrew Henton failing to notice a man crossing the street as he turns and subsequently failing to stop in time to avoid striking the individual with his squad car. Henton is then seen checking the victim before calling for emergency services at the scene. The victim was reportedly treated for non-life-threatening injuries at a hospital. The Springfield Police Department, which handled the incident in the ensuing investigation, cited Henton for failure to yield to a pedestrian at a crosswalk. In other news, Springfield Memorial Hospital is honoring Breast Cancer Awareness Month this October by offering to schedule free mammograms for uninsured or underinsured women age 40 or older. Annual mammograms are recommended for all women over the age of 40. 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I'm Stan Anders, and up next is your News Channel 20 Storm Team Forecast.
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12: 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Time those two have hooked up and the Rockets extend the lead.
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13: Here's your updated News Channel 20 Storm Team forecast. Lows level off around 49 tonight under clear skies. Southeasterly winds around 5 miles per hour. Ample sunshine expected again tomorrow. Daytime highs approaching 77. Clear skies tomorrow night 49. Sunny skies and dry Monday and Tuesday. Low 70s Monday, mid 70s by Tuesday. I'm meteorologist Carol Foster on 97.7 and 970 WMAY. Springfield's News and Talk. 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
16: Happy weekend to you. Let's do that. Let's make confusing money topics simple, because money topics do not need to be confusing. And maybe they're not the most exciting, but I think it's something that we can all agree on. The better your financial situation, the more that you have clarity, maybe some level of certainty, if you will. It certainly moves the meter on the quality of life aspect. Like I've said before, if we could look at money just as ones and zeros, Nick, and as mathematical formulas, I think the investing, the financial plan, I mean, it would all be so much easier. But the problem, maybe not a problem, but there's a lot of emotions wrapped up into when we talk about money. Money represents a lot of things. It can represent the boat that you want to buy. It can represent the peace of mind. I mean, the psychology around money, the longer that I've been in this business, has been extremely interesting to me, especially around, you know, how is your upbringing around money? Because that certainly can influence your financial decisions as you're entering adulthood and even when you're in retirement, right? I've seen this.
17: Yeah, I mean, I was just having a conversation this week with some clients that are in their mid-30s, but their goal is to have the option to retire at 50 if possible. Now, fortunately for this couple, they've got great income between the two of them. They're doing a very, very good job of remaining debt-free, and that's one of the big conversation pieces that we have as we're reviewing kind of their more near-term goals, Jeremiah. But the point is this. You know, when we're working backwards into like the nest egg number that they need to have by the age of 50 if they want to be able to retire early, not tap into retirement accounts via Rule 72T, mm-hmm. right? If they just want a non-qualified nest egg that's going to give them kind of their annual spending rate, I said there's a couple ways that you can look at it, kind of depending upon, you know, what you choose. We either have a nest egg that creates sustainable income on its own that you're not tapping into principal at age 50. That's going to give you a certain target of annual investment every single year. Or if you're willing to do a strategic spend down between, let's just say between 50 and 60, the nest egg doesn't need to be so big. You just have to be comfortable seeing that account value year over year being depleted, but knowing that we still have growth in the qualified accounts, and then we tap into that and you keep on trucking. But you could see, even right now, you know, mid-30s, wanting to be savers, wanting to be investors, wanting to see, you know, wanting to see the December 31st account value being significantly higher than a January 1st account value, you could see that emotionally impacting them, saying like, man, I don't know that I'm comfortable seeing that number go down, even though mathematically they understand other assets are growing. And I'm just like, you know, it depends on you. I mean, we're talking about either saving or and investing X amount of dollars per year between now and age 50, or 2X amount of dollars between now and age 50. But those come with their trade-offs. But, you know, it's just to your point, the emotional impact that money has, whether you have it or don't, it's a huge force in that push-pull with the decision-making process that we see our clients making all the time.
16: That's what we're here to talk about. This is The Real Money Pros. I'm Jeremiah Bates. He is Nick Daniels. We are The Real Money Pros. And as we're approaching the not that we're really up against the end of the year, but it'll be here before you know it. And as soon as that fourth quarter comes around, not talking about football, but football season's underway. You're starting to see the leaves change in a lot of areas in the country. You know, your mind starts to turn to a lot of places. For my wife, Tatum, she's turning to holiday decorations, right? And I'm like, hey, is that holiday decoration box in the garage or is it in the storage unit? I'm like, that's a problem for future Jeremiah to go find out. But what comes along with that in what Nick and I do, it's, now we got to start talking about, okay, what are the things that we have to start getting in line before the end of the year for our clients? Because this is, let's just face it, most of the, particularly around tax planning, and especially for business owners, you really don't have an accurate representation of what the income or what the money movements have been until you get later in the year. Maybe you've received a windfall of income. Maybe if you're, you know, in the real estate business, you've had a couple deals close that were being delayed. Meaning there's all these different, scenarios where sometimes it's easy to forecast income throughout the year. And I'll give you an example of that. Hey, I got a pension, I got Social Security, and you know, any additional income that I recognize is going to be me pulling money, doing a distribution from a pre-tax account. Think of like a traditional IRA. I mean, those ones you can tie down relatively easy, in my opinion. But I'll throw another curveball at you. What if you have a large non-retirement account, aka a non-qualified account? It's just your investment brokerage account, and that thing has a sizable balance where it's kicking out dividends, it's kicking out interest, it's kicking out capital gain distributions from maybe some mutual funds or ETFs that you own in there. That's a lot of times we can try to forecast that, maybe comparing it to last year, staying up with the quarterly or semi-annual payments. And sometimes you can get pretty close. But bottom line is, even in that scenario, if you're going to really try to, you know, do some nuanced tax planning, generally getting towards the fourth quarter is going to be your best bet because you have accurate representation of all that income that comes in. So again, when it comes to fourth quarter, a lot of times that we have top of mind is, okay, how can we look at strategically recognizing more income? Like you hear us, you could be a listener and hearing to Nick and I talking like, okay, I get what you're saying, you know, around the importance of understanding where my income is. And let's say I do that and I know that it's going to be very close to where it is in 2025, meaning no changes. So what am I supposed to do with that information, right? Well, that's a good question. That's where you look at nuances and efficiencies, particularly around taxes. And one of those, which you've heard of us talk about on this program many times, is a Roth conversion. And Nick, I want to bring it back to your clients that you were talking about, those younger 30-year-olds who are saving and looking to retire early. And that whole, you know, this idea of retiring early, I find interesting because it's like, okay, you're really just going to like shut it down and not like make a dollar of wage income when you hit 50. Maybe, but usually the people who are really motivated, self-motivated to do that, and they're doing a good job, making good money, earning, and they see all this money going to those retirement accounts or, you know, various accounts, those habits will kind of work against you of like wanting to retire early.
17: 100%. I have a client I've been working with now for about a little over 6 years. And this client, they retired at 50. It was their goal. They hit their numbers. I mean, absolutely crushed it. Lived with great discipline and crushed it. But you know what they've done for the last 6 years? Worked part-time for the company they retired from. Because they just can't sit idle. They're like, number one, they can't sit idle. Like, that's the biggest thing. Like, they need to feel productive, like they're doing something valuable with their time. The second thing is they can't see pulling money out of their accounts to fund this early retired lifestyle when they know they can work part-time for the company using their skill sets and like making enough money to really like enjoy what they're wanting to do. It's an interesting dichotomy. But, you know, one of the things it has allowed us to do is be strategic with money movements in this early retirement, whether that means, hey, because this year you've done, you've done enough part-time work that maybe it makes sense, like, let's make an additional contribution to the Roth. Like, why not? You know, your savings account, which is completely liquid at your disposal outside of our management, that is where it needs to be. We don't need excess there, but you've got excess. You have earned income above $8,600. Why don't we just max out the Roth? You don't need it. That's an easy move to make, right? In other calendar years, over the last 6 years, it's given us a great opportunity to do some strategic rebalancing in her non-qualified accounts, because taxable income from all sources, we're looking at its non-qualified dividends, its earned interest. So we're from an income standpoint, like, hey, we can do some strategic rebalancing here, and your long-term capital gains rate is 0%. So there's been a lot of levers to look at, but the thing is, we have to evaluate and have those conversations every single year.
16: So evaluate and having those conversations. This is the time of the year to evaluate, and hopefully you have someone in your corner to have those conversations. We're going to continue this tax-efficient conversation here today and things that you should pay attention to. So let's talk about the importance of Roth conversions and things that you should look at and how to actually execute these, looking at income, looking at various sources of income. Let's also talk about, hey, are you receiving a tax credit from the ACA, Affordable Care Act, and maybe you sold some property, maybe you're running some capital gains, some things that you can strategically do to potentially offset that. Let's not forget about required minimum distributions and qualified charitable distributions. 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
16: 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You can get previous podcasts, all our educational content. We throw it out there because at the end of the day, we're not here to sell. We are here to guide. And like I've said before, the conversations that we have with clients that are real life navigating these financial waters, that's, we're here to help, and we want to translate that information that we glean here on the radio.
17: Yeah, and Jeremiah, here's a perfect example of things that our listeners, you know, questions that they might have, but things that you and I are dealing with like Monday through Friday. Well, you know, everybody's working for the weekend. Here we are working on the weekend. All right. No, but I had a client call me this week, and he said, hey, a good buddy of mine was meeting with their advisor. He's not retired yet, but their advisor was telling them that they should switch their contributions from the pre-tax to the Roth 401k. Like, everything that they should be doing should be going into Roth accounts. And my client was like, does that sound right? And I said, man, I don't know. There's so many like pieces of information I would need to see to be able to tell your buddy, hey, this is great advice, or whoa, no, this is not good advice. I said, but listen, like, it doesn't hurt if your friend wants to like give me a call or whatever, like, please share my contact info. And I'll gladly have a conversation with them. There's no cost to that. There's only the time that's involved in that. Because You know, I've said this many times, Jeremiah, and I know this is like, this is our philosophy, really, within, as to use your words, the Apollon ecosystem. There's a lot of good advisors out there. I'd say there's a lot of great advisors out there. And you know what? I want those people staying in business, serving clients well. But the advisors that are out there not giving good advice, not considering the tax implications of all these movements that they might be telling people to make, you know, I'm happy to give a free second opinion, blow holes in that plan, and then save people from costly mistakes at the end of the day. And so, you know, about 30 minutes after that phone call with the client, boom, an appointment pops up on my calendar with this other person's name. And that's the whole point. What's going to happen is that he's just going to get a second opinion and either say, yeah, that was really good advice. You should be doing all of your contributions into Roth right now. Yeah, you're not going to get the tax deduction this calendar year, but you know, maybe there's actually legitimately enough time for those Roth dollars to grow tax-free so that when they're needed in retirement, it's actually making a significant impact to where their overall tax rates could be in retirement. Because again, that opens up the door for so many other opportunities. Maybe a really great Affordable Care Act subsidy on their health insurance if they're retiring before age 65. Maybe it's allowing them to do strategic rebalances in a non-qualified account because Roth dollars, remember, don't count against your modified adjusted gross income. Those dollars are coming out tax-free. It's like the IRS doesn't even see that income if it's coming out of a Roth. So it's a conversation worth having. There's nobody should ever feel bad about getting a second opinion, ever.
16: No, whether it's financial, medical, auto maintenance related. I mean, the list goes on. Like, I mean, there's been a lot of times where, you know, medical and auto specific, like particularly, even like business related, where you hear something and it's like, hey, is that, like, that sounds really interesting, but you gotta suss it out, as the kids would say, right?
17: Well, the other thing too, and I had a mentor. This was back when I was in my, like, I would say probably mid to late 20s. I was working at a job where I really liked my boss. I really liked my coworkers. I was very content in that place, right? But I got approached by a different employer, and it was an out-of-state job, first of all. So I was like, you know, that's not all that interesting because moving is not fun. It's a whole lot of work. But, you know, I talked to my employer about it at the time. I said, man, do you think I should even take this interview? And he knew my long-term goals, and you know, he said, listen, first of all, if you have an opportunity for a better job with better pay, better benefits, better time for you and your growing family, you should never be ashamed for exploring that option, right? You should never be ashamed for looking at that. You should not feel like more loyal to me than to your family or whatnot. He said, the other thing that I've learned, when it comes to opportunities like this, one of two things are going to happen. You're going to go, you're going to interview, you're going to take a look at this company, and either it's going to light a fire in you for this new opportunity and new challenge. It's going to reinvigorate you in that regards, and you're going to love it, right? Or you're going to sniff it out and realize, although it looks good on paper, this actually isn't an opportunity that I want to do. But what will happen then is you'll come back here where you're already working and you'll be reinvigorated because you'll be saying, okay, obviously I'm on the right course. People are starting to notice me. Things are coming. If I keep grinding, maybe if I can like even turn it up from like, you know, if I can ratchet it up from 8 to 9 or 9 to 10 while I'm still here in these years, it's going to make me that much more attractive. And the offers will keep coming on. So he was like, I mean, he was a really wise mentor, but also, I mean, he was my employer. Like, very few employers, like bosses, right, are going to have that approach. But essentially, he's saying, like, listen, there's nothing wrong with exploring it. It's either going to give you a drive to keep doing what you're doing here, or you're going to have fresh vision for a new place, and you're going to love the new opportunity. You can't lose either way. I was like, I was blown away that that's the approach that he would take with me. And that's true whether you're going through a medical scenario and you feel like you're getting good advice from your doctor. He's been your general practitioner, say, for like the last 10, 15 years, but now you've got some stuff that like, maybe I just want another set of eyes on it. Same thing with vehicle scenarios, same thing with your money.
16: No, especially on the medical front. I mean, I'm going through that right now. It's like got the general practitioner, and then they're saying this. It's like, okay, let's go to the functional medical doctor. You go to there, and then they need to get the specialist, and then they need to look, and then they coordinate. So, I mean, yeah, that just whether you look at these important aspects of your life, having that second set of eyes, the second opinion, a lot of times it behooves you to take that route. But again, when we bring it back to the financial side of things, where, you know, listen, I think one thing that I wanted, like we said before, it's not about asset allocation. It's about the location of your assets. And another way you can think about that is through tax diversification. And, you know, Nick, you were talking about those 30-year-olds that are really looking to retire at 50. Well, to do that, yeah, you need to be strategic with investing, saving, and all that, and like managing your cash flows, aka your budget, aka your what's going to expenses, what's going to quality of life, and then what's going to savings and investing. We get all that. But if you're truly looking to have that desired outcome of that retirement, then having these different buckets of money that have different implications for taxes is going to be huge. And that's not for people who are just looking to retire early. That's whether you're in retirement,
17: absolutely,
16: approaching retirement. And this is where that conversation around Roth comes in. And let's have conversations around taxable income versus modified adjusted gross income and why those two numbers are not mutually exclusive. We'll be right back.
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9: Illinois Attorney General Kwame Rowell has joined nearly two dozen other attorneys general in suing to block an attempt by the Trump administration to roll back fuel economy standards for new cars. The National Highway Traffic Safety Administration is tasked by law with setting the maximum feasible fuel economy standards in new vehicles based on available technological developments in comparison with existing vehicle fleets. The plaintiff states allege that the current administration utilized faulty data to justify reducing fuel economy standards to levels lower than the standards set in 2021. The proposed changes come amidst record-setting high gasoline prices nationwide. Next, Sangamon County Animal Control has halted acceptance of stray cats after confirmation of an outbreak of a contagious cat-borne virus at their facilities. Feline panleukopenia is a highly contagious, potentially fatal disease which can most seriously threaten the life of kittens. For the time being, Animal Control is asking the public to avoid delivering stray felines in order to contain the spread of the disease. Medical experts note panleukopenia exclusively affects cats and does not transmit to humans. And in other local news, TMZ is now reporting that former Springfield area news anchor Benny Ray Harmony has been recruited as a spokesperson and assistant press secretary to the White House. Harmony had been working as the White House correspondent for the platform Real America's Voice since September of 2025. She is scheduled to begin work in the administration on Monday morning. For more news, visit WMAY.com. I'm Stan Anders, and up next is your News Channel 20 Storm Team Forecast.
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13: Here is your updated News Channel 20 Storm Team forecast. Mainly clear skies tonight with lows around 49. Southeasterly winds around 5 miles per hour. High temperatures reach up to 77 tomorrow. 49 tomorrow night, clear skies. Sunny skies and dry Monday and Tuesday. Low 70s Monday, mid 70s by Tuesday. I'm meteorologist Kara Foster on 97.7 and 970 WMAY, Springfield's News and Talk. Right now, it's 64 degrees.
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16: 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If there's one thing that we know, the right financial guidance matters, because good financial decisions do not happen by accident. Bad financial decisions do not happen by accident either. Whether you're looking for tax efficiencies, you're looking for just clarity around your retirement plan. Prime example of this, met with a household where they've done a great job, just high income earners, just really dynamic in their corporate roles, worked there for years. They're arriving at this point. It's like, hey, can we retire? And through this, they've done a great job of, you know, they got some money in some Roths. They got some money in some pre-tax accounts. They have deferred comp accounts. They have a pension that, hey, if I retire early, then I'm going to take a 30% reduction on my pension, but I can use my 401k dollars to buy a term of service, which then would pay out 100% of my pension as if I was to stay there till 60. Oh yeah, by the way, we got some rental property, this, that, and we're spending this much, and, you know, we're running the taxes. How we do that? I mean, there's a lot of stuff going on there, right? And that's where the beauty of the planning comes in. It's like, okay, how are we going to look at the sequence of withdrawals? How are we going to look at all this stuff, right? So again, having clarity, having a path, a roadmap, if you will, and someone in your corner that has experience that can give you that guidance that you trust and you have confidence behind. So there's no, not buyer's remorse, right? But I mean, that feeling of buyer's remorse. Have you ever had buyer's remorse? I've had that one. There's like two times where, like, I've really had that, where I purchased something and it's not like it was a substantial amount, but, you know, I did it and I was like, eh, that was dumb. Probably shouldn't have done that.
17: Look, I'm 47. I'm sure I have had moments of buyer's remorse, but nothing's coming to mind at the moment. I'll tell you one moment where I clearly avoided it. This was back in 2000, gotta be around 2000, maybe 2009, 2010. Had three kids, had a minivan, had some family come for a visit, for about a 2-week visit. It was a long visit. And every time we needed to go someplace, like, we were so crammed in that minivan, three car seats, right? And then four full-grown adults in that. And I was thinking, oh, I need a Suburban. I need a Suburban. I need way more room than this. And I started looking at them. Now, our minivan got like 30 miles a gallon. The Suburbans we were looking at were going to get like 10 miles a gallon, you know, all this kind of stuff. And we had gone to some dealerships and looked and did the whole thing, yada, yada, you know, oh, let me get my manager, all the garbage that I knew was coming. And at the end of the day, I said, listen, I'm going to sleep on it. Like, I'm not going to make the decision today. I'm going to sleep on it. And if I wake up in the morning and you're still going to hold this offer and I've got a piece, guess what? We're going to get this thing done. But if I wake up in the morning and A, you're not even going to give me the same offer tomorrow morning when I wake up that you're giving me tonight, it's definitely done. But B, if I don't have peace about it, it's going to be done. It's not going to be done. And so they're like, yeah, that's fine, whatever. So went home the next morning. I woke up and just dreaded the thought of buying that Suburban, because fuel prices back then were kind of like what we're seeing right now.
16: Yep.
17: And I was like, oh, there is no way I want to be paying that fuel bill every single month, plus have a car payment, because we didn't have a payment at the time. I was like, no. No peace, no deal. That's the one that sticks out as far as avoiding that buyer's remorse.
16: Yeah, avoiding buyer's remorse can certainly, it can bode well for that decision-making process. So again, visit therealmoneypros.com, click on Find an Advisor tab, and we'll get you connected with a fiduciary advisor within the Apollon Wealth Management Network. And that could be myself, that could be Nick Daniels, Alex, Alexandra Lundgren here at our office. Happy to have those conversations. So let's get back to the tax planning. Coming up at end of the year, we got some runway, but man, if there's one thing that I know with having little kids, the time moves fast. So we're talking about these tax efficient moves and understanding the categorization of income that we as Americans pay. And I think there's two important things to note where you have your modified adjusted gross income and taxable income. And I want you to think of modified adjusted gross income, your MAGI, as your gross income. Now, what's the difference between modified adjusted gross income and gross income? Just meaning, hey, take all the income that you got in the year from your W-2 paying job, your wife's W-2 paying job, if you had pension, Social Security, any investment income, any
17: interest from your credit union savings account or something like that.
16: Exactly. Any capital gains, like if you sold something at a gain, like whether that's a rental property or a stock. Anything that would actually flow through, that's going to hit your gross income. Now, the difference between gross income and modified adjusted gross income is there's some add backs, right? So your modified adjusted gross income, if there's a difference, it'll just be higher than your gross income. Because let's say maybe you owned a municipal bond that was not subject to federal taxable income. That is one item that is added back into that modified adjusted gross income. Now, we're not going to spend this entire show talking about the all the nuance of taxes, but this is important to understand because modified adjusted gross income determines a lot of things. Number one is it determines if you get a tax credit from the ACA, the Obamacare, the Affordable Care Act. So the reason why that's important to know is because you could look at, and we're running this scenario with a client right now where he's one spouse. He is 65. He's on Medicare. His spouse is 63. So we're really trying to wring that chamois of, you know, getting that tax credit for her health insurance because those premiums are pretty high every month. So they're retired. He cut the corporate cord a couple years ago, but he still got rental properties and things like that. And he sold a rental property. He sold a rental property this year and we were like, okay, well, that happened. We weren't really sure when it was going to happen. It happened about a month ago.
17: Hey, can I interrupt and ask a question, though?
16: Yeah.
17: What was the purpose of selling the rental? Was it just so appreciated now that he was not getting an effective yield on the value? Were they needing liquidity?
16: Liquidity needs.
17: Okay.
16: Yep. Liquidity needs. And he's got a portfolio of other rentals that, you know, they generate substantial income. So, you know, in the protocol decision making for, you know, selling that rental, one of those was, okay, it's one of the lower yielders, maybe not in the, you know, and I'm looking this from the client side. He's like, it's kind of like more of the maintenance, more of a headache. It's in a part of town. I don't really, you know, like,
17: gotcha.
16: Yep. That's kind of out of the way. So like there was a lot of involved in it, but the main purpose from a financial standpoint was they needed the liquidity. So understanding and selling that would push them over the income threshold for his spouse to maintain that tax credit. And it's like, why? Well, and it's interesting because even though the capital gain that they would recognize from the sale of that property is not subject to your ordinary income tax rates, it's taxed at capital gains rates of 15%, which is much more efficient. And we'll get into that. That's one of the examples of difference between taxable income and modified adjusted gross income. But it's important to note that I think it's a surprise to a lot of people that those capital gains do factor into that gross income. So what do you do? Well, we got to find losses. We got to try to find losses to offset that.
17: Yeah.
16: He's got some self-employed income. So we were able to put some business expenses together, maybe bringing forward, accelerating some expenses that he anticipated in 2027. Well, let's bring those forward to 2026, meaning doing the effective planning from a tax standpoint, because if we didn't, we're talking about thousands of dollars that on the low side that they would have to pay back for those insurance premiums just by making that one move. Now, and another important thing to note is where you could say, well, if he had earned income, then maybe he could reduce his taxable income by putting money into a pre-tax account, right?
17: Right. I mean, so I don't know about this client, but you know, for our business owners out there listening, especially if you had to file an extension for calendar year 2025, your taxes are going to be due October 15th, right? The beginning of the fourth quarter. Well, if you are a business owner who filed an extension, you have the opportunity to open up and fund a SEP IRA if needed, and you can fund that to help reduce your final taxable income numbers for calendar year 2025. Again, if you filed an extension. So I don't know if that's an option for this client that you're referencing. If they don't have a SEP IRA, though, that's where my mind goes, is like, hey, there's a potential piece of low-hanging fruit you could grab off the branch and mitigate that tax bogey.
16: Well, and then this kind of goes deeper into the tax planning, because let's imagine in this scenario, let's imagine someone's out there listening and they're like, hey, I'm self-employed, but I know that for a SEP IRA, the maximum I can do is 25% of my net business income, right? Like, meaning after all your expenses, what you net, the maximum you can do is 25%, assuming you're filing as a sole proprietor. If you're filing as an S corp, then your SEP IRA contribution is going to be tied to your what you actually book as a W-2. So then it's like, well, maybe we should look at doing an individual 401k, because then you're not subject to that 25%. You're just subject to the 401k contribution limit. So the bottom line is this. When we talk about this type of tax planning and things that can move, it's important to know, because the things that you could do to reduce your modified adjusted gross income are those pre-tax account contributions, doing a health savings account contribution. When we talk about charitable contributions and things like that, that will not affect your modified adjusted gross income. Those are below the line deductions. So it's like, well, I could do maybe a donor advised fund. I've heard you guys talk about that. Should I do it? Well, depends. I mean, you could be altruistic with the charitable donation, and it's certainly going to reduce your taxable income, which will definitely help as far as the cash flow and things like that. But as far as modified adjusted gross income, not necessarily going to move the needle. This is The Real Money Pros. 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

0: taxes. So we're talking about, hey, we're coming up in the end of year, tax efficiencies that we could start putting in place to make sure that you are, number one, not paying more than what you need to, but also being very strategic around this. And when I talk about taxes, it shouldn't always just be looked through the lens of, hey, let's just try to pay as little amount of taxes in this year as possible. Okay, that might be a good idea depending on your circumstance, but you also got to look at, okay, what is the tax situation going to look like next year, 2 years, 5 years, 10 years from now? And I just had this meeting in this past week where we're going through the initial kind of steps of the financial planning. One thing we're really analyzing is, okay, their multi-decade forecast for their cash flow, meaning what are your income sources? When are they going to hit? What are your expenses? What are those larger goals? And how do we forecast those? And how are we going to cover them? And the one thing that was very evident that they looked at is like, wow, yeah, we have these kind of bigger, maybe lofty goals in their mind, which they could afford. So it was kind of fun for them to see that because they were like, nah, they were kind of, you know, a little downtrodden, if you will. Their DOPPER was down to the extent of just like, you know, we probably can't afford this, but let's see. I'm like, no, you're good. You've done a great job. You saved enough. No, this actually works. Like you can definitely do these bigger expenses. But I think the big takeaway for them is like, look at what the taxes are projected to be in 10 years from now, you know, or a year 11, year 12. I'm like, yeah. And so the big takeaway, and this is for a lot of people, by the way, it's taxes are going to be your biggest headwind of expense. So it's not like you try to turn away and run from it or just try to ignore it, which honestly a lot of people do. It's like, no, you want to tie it down. You want to understand, okay, I've been doing things this way and there's been a successful result with it, but now we're getting in this next season of life, which means things are going to change. And even logistically, just how you pay for your taxes, because between these two spouses, their income, their W-2 income is, I mean, close to seven figures. So meaning they're paying a lot in taxes, a lot. But yeah. But all of that is being withheld from their W-2.
1: Which translation for the listener, all those withholdings, right, are, well, maybe I'm trying to anticipate where you're going, but are you talking about those wages, a lot of those wages being withheld into pre-tax retirement accounts?
0: Well, that's certainly a piece of it. Yeah.
1: Because if they've had this income all those years, those pre-tax accounts have been seeing really nice growth. Inevitably, the IRS is going to want to get their hands on those dollars.
0: Mm-hmm. But this is not a scenario that's uncommon. This is very, very common. So this just speaks to this idea of diversifying your accounts, not from an actual investment standpoint, meaning, okay, I have my IRA. How should I invest it? No, it's how should we look at distributing money from your IRA and potentially adding money to Roth IRAs or potentially adding money to non-qualified accounts that give you more flexibility, more lateral movement, if you will, to really kind of thread the needle from a tax standpoint, right? So we talked about these Roth conversions and we talked about, hey, how, you know, hey, coming up towards the end of the year, we got a few months of things that you should start taking inventory of to determine, hey, should we look at doing some of these tax efficient moves within this calendar year? Because if you're going to look at doing a Roth conversion, it has to be done in the calendar year. I mean, it does. So that's why you're doing this practice to say, okay, how do I project W-2? How am I projecting my self-employment income? How am I projecting my income from the bank, maybe from that CD, all things of that nature. And then saying, okay, maybe I should do a Roth conversion. Well, maybe you should, but if you're getting a tax credit from the Affordable Care Act, maybe you should not do a Roth conversion. Maybe you should punt on that for maybe 1 or 2 years until you're on Medicare, then really start accelerating those Roth conversions. So it's not a one-size-fits-all answer. You got to look at your situation, your sources of income, what your filing status, and what options are available to you. Like health savings account, if that's an option for you too, that's a great way to reduce that taxable income. And also looking at capital gains. Maybe you were looking at selling a rental property. You wanted to rebalance and sell some stock. But if you do that, then you're going to run into a high taxable gain, which could take away your tax credit or something along those lines.
1: Yeah, potentially. I think one thing that I want our listeners to remember, Jeremiah, especially those that have real estate, if you've got some appreciated real estate and you're needing liquidity, hey, I'm going to get rid of this property. I need some liquidity. I would ask the question, especially since we're talking taxes –

0: now in this segment. If the basis in the property would meet your liquidity needs, I would say, hey, maybe you could consider doing a 1031 exchange on the gains. That way you're pushing that tax bogey down the road into the future. That's something that I think a lot of times when people are looking at rebalancing, even say like their real estate portfolio, I think it's often overlooked that you don't have to 1031 everything.
1: No.
0: You don't even have to 1031 all of the gains. Like if you needed, you know, if you needed, say, X amount of dollars in liquidity and you could get that through your basis and say maybe 25, 30, even 50% of the gains, okay, pay the taxes now, the long-term cap gains taxes on like half of the gains. The other half, 1031 into something. You could 1031 into another piece of property. You could 1031 into a DST. Now you don't have to worry about it being in a bad location of town. You don't have to worry about dealing with tenants or termites or toilets or anything like that. You're like passing that management worry onto somebody else and you're still collecting, you know, it. I mean, let's be honest. If you're taking 50% of your gains and 1031ing that into a DST, you might see just a little trickle of income, but you're not paying the whole tax bogey this calendar year. So that's, I mean, there's just moves that can be made. So you need to talk about it.
1: Yeah. I mean, and then when we look at other types of moves that may need a little bit more lead time going up into the end of the year. We talked about one is business retirement plan strategies. Let's imagine that you're self-employed, whether you have employees or not. What type of retirement plans, aka pre-tax accounts, that you can contribute to that are available for your business? Now, what do we got to look at? What's the structure of your business? What's the ownership profile look like? I already mentioned it. Do you have employees? But again, plenty of lead time to get that done where we're at this year. Maybe you want to look at doing a profit share for your business, a cash balance plan for your business. Maybe you want to be a little bit more strategic around your timing of around when you actually receive that business income or when you have that large business expense. Maybe that vehicle or that building you wanted to buy Q1 of 2027, maybe it makes more sense to do that Q4 of 2026. Property, if you're going to do a property investment or a property sale, maybe you're looking at maybe the debt that getting it this year and having that depreciation book for this year might make a lot more sense. Year-end gifting, if you have irrevocable trusts, maybe like you want to do some charitable remainder trust planning and things of that nature. That's certainly these are things that just are going to take more time. Meaning there's some tax moves that you could honestly get it done like a week before the end of the year, right? I mean, I'm not suggesting you do that, but like, I want to do this. Like, I just need to put money in this account. Okay, a lot of times you can squeak it by and get it done, but I'm not generally a fan of that. I like to have a plan in place, get the plan in place, and so you have plenty of time to actually execute the plan. Because the plans, you could have the best plan under the sun, but unless it's not executed, then it was kind of all for naught.
0: Well, and some of these things that we're talking about, Jeremiah, it's not just the client executing the plan on their end. It's not just like, say, you and I as the advisor or the CPA, like squeezing in the meeting at the end of the year, squeezing in the conversation. But a lot of custodians out there, if you're talking about things like, you know, moving funds from one account to another or recharacterizing something like that, a Roth conversion or whatever, a lot of custodians are going to have cutoff limits saying, hey, we want this done by like, say, you know, the 10th of December or something like that. If you want us to be able to guarantee its execution, you don't want that to be the hang up. Right? Like you don't want somebody at a back office, you know, in some corporate building to be the reason why, you know, failing to hit enter on a keypad being the reason why, like, say, a Roth conversion wasn't executed or something like that. You want to give yourself margin.
1: What they would call, we'll work on it on a best efforts basis. So let's avoid that risk of maybe their best effort does not translate into your best interest. So take the time, do the inventory, talk to the right people, get an idea of what this income is going to look like so you can take advantage of the end of the year and do some really good tax-efficient moves that keep more money in your pocket. This is The Real Money Pros. We'll be back next week.
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9: ABC News, I'm Wayne Cabot.
10: What happened to Jane Doe in 2024 is deeply disturbing and will weigh heavily on our community for years to come.
9: The Cornell community there, a video from the university president, Michael Kotlikoff, saying the rape allegations raise troubling issues about sexual assault, dehumanization, and aspects of party culture. Tennessee Correction Commissioner Frank Stratta offering his resignation after the death row debacle, witnesses including reporters saying Krista Pike was alive after being administered 2 lethal doses of the sedative pentobarbital. She's alive now, hooked up on tubes. The FBI in Alabama has arrested 3 people accused of threatening comments directed at President Trump on Friday as the president held a rally in Mobile. The captain of the Fly Dubai plane says his co-pilot used religion as a ruse, telling him he wanted to pray, and the captain looked away and got whacked in the back of the head. This is ABC News. Night has fallen off Nantucket, where the Coast Guard searched all day for a missing medical flight from Bermuda with 6 people on board.
11: Said you're coming in belongings. Okay, you declare emergency.
12: We received the air traffic control audio where you can hear the controllers having trouble hearing these pilots, often asking them to repeat their messages, including their altitude, before it's just radio silent.
9: ABC's Andrew Dimbert, audio there from liveatc.net. 6 people aboard that missing flight from Bermuda to Boston. Playing October baseball in 100-degree heat today at Dodger Stadium, and the fans who endured the day game saw the Dodgers thump the Braves 5-3 to win Game 1 of their National League Division Series. The feels like temp was 105. Umpires chugging water between innings. Fans shielding their heads with giveaway towels. Not a cloud in the sky. October temps will stay in the triple numbers for much of California this week. Wayne Cabot, ABC News.
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14: The Sangamon County Sheriff's Office has released videos from an incident last Thursday morning in which a sheriff's deputy struck a pedestrian at the intersection of Monroe and 9th Street just outside of the county building. The two published videos separately depict Lieutenant Andrew Henton failing to notice a man crossing the street as he turns and subsequently failing to stop in time to avoid striking the individual with his squad car. Henton is then seen checking the victim before calling for emergency services at the scene. The victim was reportedly treated for non-life-threatening injuries at a hospital. The Springfield Police Department, which handled the incident in the ensuing investigation, cited Henton for failure to yield to a pedestrian at a crosswalk. In other news, Springfield Memorial Hospital is honoring Breast Cancer Awareness Month this October by offering to schedule free mammograms for uninsured or underinsured women age 40 or older. Annual mammograms are recommended for all women over the age of 40. 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I'm Stan Anders, and up next is your News Channel 20 Storm Team Forecast.
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17: Here is your updated News Channel 20 Storm Team Forecast. Mainly clear skies tonight with lows around 49. Southeasterly winds around 5 miles per hour. High temperatures reach up to 77 tomorrow. 49 tomorrow night, clear skies. Sunny skies and dry, Monday and Tuesday, low 70s, Monday, mid-70s, by Tuesday. I'm meteorologist Kara Foster on 97.7 and 970 WMAY, Springfield's News and Talk. Right now, it's 64 degrees.
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19: 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We all know it. Alexi Giannoulias is running for re-election and mayor of Chicago at the same time. Is it too much to ask to run for just one job at a time?
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20: 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So we're practicing advisors. We're seeing what our clients are talking about, listening to them, and trying to understand how to help people become successful in their investing lives. And that's why we have our bucket system. That's the reason why we've got the Real Money Pros. We're not selling you a thing. Yeah, sure. Maybe someday we'll sell you a book or something. But in the meantime, it's our sponsors. Jeremiah, you and I, before the program, I think we had a different topic on mine, but then you started rattling off this AI video you saw on YouTube. You know, I've been like geeking out. I'm 54 years old and I am geeking out over this AI stuff. I don't know that when just driving around looking at other people, I think that most people's awareness of this AI revolution that is upon us right now is very low, and many people are neglecting trying to address it and understand it. And I'm concerned. I'm legitimately concerned because one is I think that we're going to see a lot of job changes for people, which will include huge amounts of job losses because of AI. The writing is on the wall. There's so many different things in here, but what do you do about it? That's the discussion we ultimately need to have here inside this hour. But let's talk about what you saw.
1: Well, I mean, it was just perplexing, I think, to say the least, to really wrap your head around where...
20: Do you want to, like, do you even know the name of the video, or do you, because other people are going to be wanting to know what it is that you watched. We'll find that actually in the next one, but tell us a little bit about what it was about.
1: So essentially it's a video about, it's an AI expert panel. So you have it's a panel of three individuals, one who's basically in this space. He gives commentary on technological developments, macro trends that are going to be taking place over the next decade. Then you have another individual who's, I mean, in the space right now, building companies, working with companies, consulting with companies. And the third gentleman is just one of those proteges that got a PhD from MIT, like a PhD, did it an accelerated amount of time, and then a bunch of other accolades that he received academically.
20: Graduate from high school at 11 years old.
1: One of those. So it's this roundtable discussion or people that are very well versed in this space, in this world. And I just found it really interesting where, for the most part, the bits of information that we're getting, it's usually high level. We might get some earning reports and we'll see that NVIDIA is doing great and there's still demand for their chips and AI this, AI that. And what does this all actually mean? I think a majority of people are using the consumer-based tools like a ChatGPT, or maybe it's Grok that through X, formerly known as Twitter. I forget what Google's is. Is it Gemini? Maybe I know Google has their AI.
20: I haven't used theirs a whole lot, but it does show up on their on the searches now.
1: Now it shows up on the search engine, right? And you could argue on one side of this where, and Brian, you've seen it, I've seen it, where you're using ChatGPT to maybe assist you with some type of work item or whatever, and it's just riddled with errors. I mean, just glaring errors, but it is so confident it makes it sound right. You're like, no, this couldn't be any more wrong. So then you start to question, okay, is this AI hype really chalked up? Like, is it really what it's chalked up to be? And then you have Sam Altman, the CEO, the guy who created OpenAI / ChatGPT. And he made some headlines, I think it was about a week ago, maybe two weeks ago. And he did mention that, yeah, we're likely in this bubble around this mania around AI and this perhaps overvaluation of these companies that are in this space. Meaning, if you're a startup and you're a company that's trying to get any type of funding, meaning it better be around AI or else you're just going to get cast to the wayside. So now you look at these two sides where you have the actual use of the user, in my experience and in your experience, where you have ChatGPT, Grok, and it's just giving you wrong information. And then you have these industry experts who are alluding to the fact that Ray Kurzweil, he is a computer scientist. He really hit he had this documentary on Netflix back in around 2010, 2011. I remember watching it, and the whole thing was around how he wanted to upload his consciousness into a computer known as Singularity. And he made a comment where he said the progress and innovation that we're going to see from 2025 to 2035 is going to surpass what we saw from 1925 to 2025.
20: I would believe that. Mm-hmm. I actually would believe that. Yep.
1: So, and to your point where you have a lot of individuals who they still kind of look at you cross-eyed a little bit when you talk about AI or ChatGPT. It's like, oh, ChatGPT, yeah, I've kind of heard about that. And I think that the rate this is going to accelerate from an investment standpoint, from a money-making standpoint, from a job disruption standpoint, it is going to happen fast. So the Sam Altman individual, he's been very clear in a lot of his press conferences that he goes on. He's like, listen, you need to be, if you're staying in your lane and you think your lane is going to stay straight over the next 5, 10, 15 years, think again. Things are going to get completely turned upside down over the next decade to 15 years as far as job disruption, where industries are going. Think about real estate development.
0: I was
1: going
0: to say, because this is such a broad comment, like, now, how do you relate that to, you hear Sam Altman and you're saying, wait, stay in my lane in reference to what?
1: Your career.
0: Okay, I mean, my career. Like, okay, so let's imagine.
1: Education as well. I mean, raising. I'm talking about everything. Everything. Elon Musk put this out there. Try to wrap your mind around this, where they would set up to where their Tesla would have GPUs and chips and also be an energy generator for the grid.
0: A generator?
1: A generator for the grid. How? Yes. Like me, I don't know. When you talk about the technical application of this, it's like, okay, how does that even happen? You talk about the energy fortifying the energy grid of, now you're getting mass investment in nuclear. You have Meta that is building a data center. If you did an overlay over a map of Manhattan, it'll cover it. Now, it's not going to be as tall as the buildings,
0: A
1: data center.
0: Okay, now we all understand miniaturization, so we kind of think that data shouldn't take up so much space, but it, in fact, it does. So look what they're building out of, is it Abilene, Texas, somewhere in there, somewhere out there? Somewhere in western Texas, they've got the huge project right now, which is that combination of SoftBank along with Oracle and NVIDIA, and I believe, is it Oracle? I said Oracle. There's four, I know that. Nonetheless, $500 billion is the planned investment. The need for power. So they designed this thing and it's going to consume 1.2 gigawatts. Now, if you've ever seen Back to the Future, that freaked the professor out. And 1.2 gigawatts? Yes. And they are going to consume that amount. So this need for power generation is going to be intense. Like, there's a lot of talk about nuclear fission now. Fusion technology has. I was just watching something on how they're using helium and deuterium, whatever it is, and making helium-4, and it actually generates something, and it's working.
1: Hurricane-proof tents that they're going to start using, whatever that means. Like, how can you make a tent that's hurricane-proof to help establish these data centers? Yeah, Meta's doing mass investment in that. I don't know the details on it, but it was part of that podcast. So,
0: and somebody's got to ask that question, which is why, which is, where's the market that Meta's seeing that maybe you're not? It can't be just to the end user. The end user that's sitting there on ChatGPT at $20 a month or whatever it is, $20 a year, is, it's not going to be enough. There's got to be more.
1: Well, I think it's a race, too. I mean, you have the likes of Elon Musk, you have Sam Altman, you have Meta, Mark Zuckerberg, you have Microsoft in the mix. I'm sure Apple will be in the mix in some way, shape, or form. You have, all these trillion-dollar companies, but the largest companies in the world that are doing mass investment in this, and you can even look at the posts on X of Sam Altman and Elon Musk. It's like this competition of, we got this many GPUs online. And the big thing with these data centers is you can't just shut them down. Like, oh yeah, it needs to be 24-hour power. That's it. And the power consumption is out of this world. Now you have conversations about deep sea data centers, meaning data centers that are in the ocean, data centers that are in space.
0: For cooling. Because that's one of the biggest power consumption portions of it, right?
1: Well, if you look at these data centers, the build out, just the liquid cooling, the amount of pipes, the valves, it's wild. And you could argue that it's almost, especially this administration you could see their AI plan, and they are so bullish on this to remove barriers, to remove the bureaucracy, to allow approval for these companies to go wide open. And you could argue that the industry experts in this, what they're saying is, yeah, the U.S. wants to be there first. They want to be the best, because if you're not, then you're behind. And at the individual level, if you're not paying attention to this stuff, you could be left behind real quick.
0: Oh, and just wait till it's militarized. And when it's fully militarized with drones and robotics and things like that, we're talking about controlling the world. But where is the investment going to be made by you? We'll talk more about that. This is The Real Money Pros. Jeremiah Bates, I'm Brian Wiley. Stay with us.
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0: 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So Jeremiah Bates and I are talking about AI. We should probably leave the microphones on during the breaks because we're continuing. I don't want people to skip what we're talking about, because we're talking about things that One is, Jeremiah, you're younger than I am, not quite a full generation, but you're younger, you're going to be more in tune with this stuff. And I'm concerned of being that person that decided, oh, you know, I just don't really care about it until I had to care about it. And it was kind of like how the internet went with certain seniors that didn't want to put their credit cards in, and PayPal got created because of that. Then now they're all comfortable with doing it. They don't even want to leave their house because Amazon is now their best friend, meaning the uptake was so slow. I don't want to be that person. I also don't want my clients to be that person. I want them to be aware. And being aware doesn't mean that you are afraid of it or that you're going to take advantage of it. It just means you're aware of it. And I think that's really important. So as financial advisors, Jeremiah and I, we and our whole team here, in fact, all of Apollon, anybody that we refer our clients to will follow this particular bucket strategy that we developed. And in fact, we believe it just simply works. It works because we're taking goal-based planning, the stuff that matters to you, your most important needs and your wants and then your wishes. And then we put numbers next to those things. We look at your resources and then we figure out a timeline of when you need these things. So this is typical goal-based planning. It's nothing fancy right there. But other than the advisor interface, they're trying to help people talk about what actually is important to them, to their estate planning stuff, to their kids. You know, they're concerned about giving money, whatever it might be. Once you get that, we cash flow plan into the buckets, which is, okay, we need this money within 3 years. We don't invest that. We need to replenish that money that you're going to use out of that cash-like bucket, and we're going to do that with an income bucket. Okay, so now we're talking about this growth bucket, and this growth bucket is, what should those seniors in the 80s and 90s have put into their growth bucket so when they were going to harvest the gains and the fruit of their great investments here in 2025, what would have done best? And you could look at this very simply, and we would say it was the technology that they wanted to ignore. You don't want to ignore what is happening right now in our society. And when it comes to technological advances, this is going to affect, I believe, geopolitical boundaries, economic trade, obviously, around the world. What's going on right now with President Trump, I find this really interesting, is we're trying to bring manufacturing back in the United States. Think about this. Our economy up to now has been a service-based economy. A service-based economy is the prime target of AI, which means analysts, people that are doing any kind of data crunching whatsoever. If you're looking at one thing and entering data somewhere else, or if you're scanning documents or whatever it might be, your job is at risk. If we don't have that service-based economy, we better go back to idle hands, not being idle, meaning let's bring the manufacturing back. And I think the timing might all be in sync with this whole AI revolution too, which is get it here so we have immediate places to send people who become unemployed.
1: Bring it all back to the investment approach on this, where if there was a route that you could take where maybe you're still in the camp of like, listen, I got kids, I got my job, I got sports that I got to pay attention to, all these items, and you're just, hey, I want to take the tried and true approach, passive investing. Is that still going to work? Or what is the investment approach where I can be a beneficiary of this? Well, this is where the whole bucket system solves this directly is, okay, let's imagine Sam Altman, the... what some could say is the godfather of this AI revolution, particularly with ChatGPT, and he's made mention that there's a bubble. So you could make strong arguments for either side where you could build up fear around, yeah, this is a bubble, it's going to pop, and we're going to see some, you know, economic turmoil, we're going to see the market pull back from its all-time highs, and we could see a bear market. Okay, wouldn't it be nice to know that you're well protected in that scenario? But you're also, if you're wrong on that and we start to see this next decade just be a technological bloom where money's just flowing everywhere. We're seeing the U.S. market continue to blow up, international markets blow up. You want to be in a position where you're protected from the potential pop, which again, we've seen over time, these things happen. There's no reward without any risk. So you got to make sure that you have that risk mitigation built in place, aka bucket one of the bucket investing system. And then you have bucket three, where you capitalize on the long-term growth. So if you've seen great performance out of your investments this year, that means that you're in growth bucket mode, meaning it's technology. It's the Microsofts of the world, the Nvidias of the world, the Apples of the world. These are the things that have driven the growth because they're Meta, parent company of Facebook. These are the companies that are seeing the writing on the wall. They're putting mass investments. They're offering $1 billion pay packages to single people just to consult.
0: I think that's a one-off, right? That was Facebook looking to try to take away somebody's primary programmer. He'd offered $1 billion and they declined it.
1: Yeah. No, and you're seeing that. There's a lot of headhunting for these people that are positioned in these in the AI world.
0: The guy's 30-something years old. He's not even 30. He's in his 20s.
1: Yep. So again, when we're looking at this from, okay, you're just a person who's trying to raise your family, do the right thing, eventually hit a point where you can cut the corporate cord, retire, buy the boat, go on the lake and fish and do what you want to do, go on vacations. Fantastic. Even if you don't want to be a complete expert in this, you do need to pay attention and also be prepared that if there is a bubble, you got protection. Bucket one. If this continues to grow, you want to be well positioned to take advantage of this growth because it's going to happen quick. Enter in bucket three, your growth investments. And if you have a well-diversified allocation, portfolio, investment lineup, whatever term you want to use, if it's properly allocated, then you're going to be a direct beneficiary of this. But you got to make sure that you're looking at it through both ends, which is starkly different from, oh, wow, AI, I'm all in. Let's put all our eggs in that basket. And then you see a big market downturn and you're left with a rug pull. Terrible position to be in. On the flip side, you go too conservative because you're fearful. You don't really know how this is all going to pan out. So you go too conservative and you miss out potentially on one of the most aggressive bull runs that we've ever seen in our lifetime. You have to make sure that you're positioned in that from an investment standpoint to where you can carry on your life, have your desired outcome, hang out with your family, do the job you're doing. Yeah, you're paying attention to the AI world like we're suggesting that you do, but you all got to bring it back to your cash flow, your expenses, your savings rate. How are you being tax efficient? How does that flow amongst the buckets? So again, if this tech run really runs, great. You could be looking at transformational wealth building. And if it's not that, well, then you're well protected because again, you followed the bucket system, a strategy. The buckets help you follow the strategy. If we see this AI revolution or if it's a bubble that pops, this is the Real Money Pros. Stay with us.
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14: Illinois Attorney General Kwame Raoul has joined nearly two dozen other attorneys general in suing to block an attempt by the Trump administration to roll back fuel economy standards for new cars. The National Highway Traffic Safety Administration is tasked by law with setting the maximum feasible fuel economy standards in new vehicles based on available technological developments in comparison with existing vehicle fleets. The plaintiff states allege that the current administration utilized faulty data to justify reducing fuel economy standards to levels lower than the standards set in 2021. The proposed changes come amidst record-setting high gasoline prices nationwide. Next, Sangamon County Animal Control has halted acceptance of stray cats after confirmation of an outbreak of a contagious cat-borne virus at their facilities. Feline panleukopenia is a highly contagious, potentially fatal disease which can most seriously threaten the life of kittens. For the time being, Animal Control is asking the public to avoid delivering stray felines in order to contain the spread of the disease. Medical experts note panleukopenia exclusively affects cats and does not transmit to humans. In another local news, TMZ is now reporting that former Springfield area news anchor Benny Ray Harmony has been recruited as a spokesperson and assistant press secretary to the White House. Harmony had been working as the White House correspondent for the platform Real America's Voice since September of 2025. She is scheduled to begin work in the administration on Monday morning. For more news, visit WMAY.com. I'm Stan Anders, and up next is your News Channel 20 Storm Team Forecast.
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17: Here is your updated News Channel 20 Storm Team Forecast. Lows dip down to about 48 tonight under mainly clear skies, southeast winds around 5 miles per hour. Tomorrow, 77. Clear skies. Tomorrow night, lows dip down to about 49. Lots of sunshine Monday with a high of 73. 76 Tuesday. I'm meteorologist Kara Foster on 97.7 and 970 WMAY, Springfield's News and Talk. Right now, 60.
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20: 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So if we find specialty cases, we know who to send them to. That's all through Apollon Wealth Management, a partner of the program and a partner of our firm, which is called Tree City Advisors. So phone lines are not open in today's program, but you can catch the podcast of the program. Catch us live, hopefully next weekend. That's our plan anyway. Jeremiah Bates is here. I'm Brian Wiley. This is The Real Money Pros. Jeremiah, AI, you're talking about not being left behind, not only from just understanding AI, but from the investing standpoint, but also not being subjected to the enticement that people could say, well, I'm going to go all in. It's like this crypto thing where you've seen cases too, where people liquidated everything and went toward crypto and then found themselves completely smashed.
1: So there's the idea of investing in something, but then there's also what I just talked about is having a strategic approach, a strategy in doing that. It was a couple years ago. There was a gentleman that walked into the office and said, hey, I heard through someone that you can tell me what to do with cryptocurrency. And I said, well, maybe. No phone call, no email, just a walk into the office. And I said, okay, let's have a seat. And he got duped on this online thing. He took all of his retirement savings. He took family savings and put it all into this cryptocurrency scam where on paper, it looked like he had all these outsized gains, and the scam that it was all a part of, basically it was all bogus, and they absconded with his money, which is a terrible place to be. So he had the idea of, hey, let's go invest in cryptocurrency, which has worked out for a lot of people, to be clear. But again, there's a situation where that could happen. So you look at this on the AI side thing.
20: Which, by the way, I saw that during the internet craze.
1: Yeah.
20: I'm telling you, this is like pattern behavior. And this is what I've spent my entire 25 years trying to become an expert in, which has been pattern investor behavior. And this is pattern investor behavior, to look at the next thing, either be afraid of it or to go into it too far.
1: Yeah, it's funny with the .com bubble. I forget who wrote this, but they alluded to the fact that you almost need a mania to prove or justify this next revolution or opportunity that's there. And insert the tech bubble of early 2000s, late 90s, where you had companies doing initial public offerings. The companies showed zero profitability and their stock was trading at 50x earnings when the company didn't even have any earnings. It was wild. And that, obviously, hindsight's 2020. People put the blinders on when not much money's rolling around, which again, there are concerns that, hey, is this all hype? Is this a potential bubble? At the end of the day, we don't know. I'm in the camp of thinking that no. Are there companies that will make it out and some companies that won't? Of course. Because, you know, there's risk reward with investments, these private equity companies that want to invest in these startups that could be revolutionary, and maybe it doesn't work out. We could see scenarios along those lines. But as an investor, you have to understand that that's a part of the investing game. So this is where we talk about a strategy, bucket strategy. It's like, well, I don't want to lose money. If there's a big market event where I can't do the things I want to do, like I can't have my successful retirement, but I also don't want to miss out on these potential big gains. Have an approach where it covers you on both ends. And that's where the bucket's coming
0: in. And that's what you just mentioned, which is somebody's, excuse me, I just had a kind of frog in my throat. Somebody's concern about me not losing. I don't want to lose. They will feel uptight. The question is, what is it that you're going to lose? And they say, okay, well, I am going to lose my ability to have my income for next year. Okay. Well, the buckets put your money into a cash bucket for 3 years worth of your cash needs that gets continuously refreshed. So tell me about your concern about losing your income again for next year. This is really a conversation that's not meant to outsmart somebody or make them feel silly. It's to ask them the questions to help them rationalize this. Say, yeah, you're right. You know, I do have the cash sitting in that bucket for 3 years. And the market does go down by, let's say, 50%. And I see my $1 million in my long-term growth account go to $500,000. It didn't change the fact that I'm still going to have my money come to me next month and in 13 months and in 18 months while I'm waiting and hoping that $500,000 will then recover. Because if we tell you, and I think every investment advisor has been trained to tell you this, is that risk will be mitigated with more time. And especially the markets are the one thing where if you look at the graph is squiggly lines, it's got jagged marks on it. But really what we learn in school is to start to trend chart. A trend chart is just draw the general direction of where that line is taking it. Sometimes they go up, sometimes they go down, but you stretch that out over more time and you might notice that it generally goes up or stays flat. The trend is your friend when you have it in a long-term growth bucket. It is not your friend in a short-term bucket unless the trend is flat. That's the reason why we keep relating this back to it. Now, the AI part of it. The AI part clearly exists in your long-term bucket, but the short-term problem here is that AI part may become a problem to you personally and professionally if you're generating your income from it. And that's really the awareness that we're looking to have. Jeremiah, you said something that just like, well, we got to talk about that. You're like, why would anybody even go to college at this point? Universities are just done. And I'm like, wait a second. Tell me about that.
1: Well, I mean, it again, this is caveat asterisks on that comment.
0: I just had to take us out of the heavy topic of
1: right,
0: bucket
1: but,
0: planning.
1: You know, assuming that, let's remove the college experience aside. I mean, I'm a huge fan of college football, FYI. So, I mean, I love all that stuff. The pageantry of it, it's great. But if you look at the idea of higher learning and these degree programs where you're going to be spending tens of 20, if not 30, 40, 50 millions of dollars thousands of dollars per year to go to this university for a higher education, when you have an infinite source of the greatest intelligence that man has ever known that you can tap into through your phone or your laptop. I'm just not seeing how these universities are going to be able to charge that amount of money for degree programs that, okay, if you want to be a doctor, I get it. A specific engineer where it's like a professional thing.
0: I was going to ask you, my first question was going to say, okay, medical professional.
1: Yeah.
0: You're saying it's the gathering of the knowledge. You're saying they could be flooded with the knowledge.
1: However, we could see, you could see AI
0: doing the diagnostics.
1: And you add this into quantum computing, you could have the whole brain neural network actually solved and plugged into an algorithm. You could have genome sequencing and DNA sequencing that could potentially be the end of
0: cancers and diseases,
1: meaning that's all done with machines, computers, and AI. That's not, you even look at the...
0: Oh, and then throw quantum at it.
1: You throw quantum in it, yep. And now you also add in the surgical procedures. I don't know the statistic, but clearly we're seeing more and more adoption of robots actually doing, in robotics, doing the surgical procedures. I think we're going to see much more of that. I think that's going to be a trend that is going to continue, and I think it's going to disrupt the medical industry. I think that's right. Now, this is all under the assumption that AI, quantum computing, all this technology continues to deliver as all the experts are promising. And at the rate this is growing, at the speed, you can even look at just the retail users of ChatGPT that I've seen anecdotally from where it was 5 years ago to where it is now. I mean, it was like the national worldwide mathematics competition. And I think in 2025, you had Google's AI, you had a couple of various AI companies, enter in their AI models. And for the first time, they actually got gold medals. Like they won, so to speak. And that happened relatively quick, meaning when I started messing around with ChatGPT maybe 2020, 2021, and it was basic. It could do a few things. You could have a little fun with it.
0: I kind of laugh at you when you're talking. You're so nerdy about it. You're like, look at this. It actually wrote half of an email with all these errors in it.
1: It was incredibly flawed.
0: Yeah.
1: But now look where we are. Just 5 years. Agreed. 5 years. What? We're on ChatGPT 5 and the things that it can do. It is wild. You could look at this from education disruption from your kids. I mean, theoretically, you could have your child almost have an AI assistant from a young age and grow with them.
0: All right. So now have you seen that movie about the time traveler that he wakes up in the future? It's like 100 years from then, and he's the smartest guy in the world. He becomes the president, and the people are really dumb.
1: I don't believe so.
0: It's slapstick, and I have not watched it. I watched the trailer on it, so that's all I can tell you about it. But now it's just, this harkens the future, right? A dumb population ahead where AI is the knowledge. Like, what's the point? We're going to be mushed? Mush brains?
1: No, I think if anything, it's going to spur people to want to have human connection. If anything, I do think it's going to disrupt a lot of things, but I also think that you mentioned the service industry getting completely disrupted. I think you're going to see the pendulum maybe swing to the other side, where you might have a lot of individuals that are going to say, hold on, technology is integrated in my life way too much. You're already starting to see this next generation of parents saying, hey, we need to put the kibosh on the phone usage, the device usage. And I think there's going to be more people that are aggressive towards having human connection, and that's something you can't replace.
0: I'll give you an idea of something that would have saved me about $20,000 in the last year with AI. This is Real Money Pros.
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0: 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We've got great companies that we work with. Formations being another one. Formations for you small business owners out there.

0: could have saved me at least $20,000 in the last year. And this would be in the next year if I were to do this now. And I know if I knew 1 year ago what I know right now, I actually probably would have at least tested this theory, which is I'm building a house. And we went through the architect, you know, they'll adjust things. They'll show you the floor plan. You can do the fly throughs and everything. And it all works real fine. But then you got to throw regulations and everything at it, or the building codes and everything goes to an engineer who has to then sign it. The fact is I probably could have had AI literally make the entire application for the permit, read the code, understand the code, me tell it what I wanted, it start mocking up designs. Let's say I finally come up with a design and then say, okay, engineer that. It would be able to come up with the calculations to submit to a PE that could then sign it so I could get it in for the building permit and get it started. That industry, in my, I guess just my opinion, is at great risk of being quickly replaced. And you say, well, what about the human element that understands that they really wanted the door to swing up? Eventually, AI is going to start to understand the idiosyncrasies of humans and ask the right questions and learn inflection and things like that. The things that I would consider our practice to be experts in. This is why. This is behavioral investing. And we're at risk. Financial advisory world, trust me, if you think that you are insulated from this, you're not. Where you're going to find the value is going to be those who can translate the effective use of AI into something that is going to be an effective use of AI for the investor.
1: No, I agree. And I think this also comes back to, again, there is going to be some level of demand of wanting to have the human connection. But even that being said, there's going to be a change on the exchange of dollars, meaning the pricing of items is going to change. The pricing of these services are going to change. We haven't even talked about the potential for robotics to really disrupt a lot of industries. I mean, even you go to many restaurants or even a lot of Costco kiosks. You want to go order the hot dog and the soda? There's not a person taking your order. It is a kiosk that you type it in and it takes your order. Pretty soon, there's probably not going to be someone behind the counter actually putting the dog in the water and then throwing it in the bun. It's likely just going to roll out from some type of dispenser, and there you go. Let's keep this thing moving. So the writing's on the wall. Are we there yet? No. But to Brian, to your point about trend is your friend, look at where the trends are going. Look at the development of your phone or even your TV. The rate at that grew. I remember when I was a kid, I had a TV that had the bunny ears. We used to put the tinfoil on it. I used to smack it on the side. So then it was like the little turn dial. I remember my grandma had the
0: rotary phone.
1: Yeah, the rotary phone.
0: Oh,
1: right?
0: It was so frustrating. I didn't mean to hit the stuff out.
1: Yeah, and then I remember the DSL. I mean, my wife and I were talking about this. We're like, geez, we really lucked out to grow up in a time where we were in the analog world for, you know, a good part of our lives. Then we saw this introduction of all this wild technology. And now look at where we're at. I saw this. There's this commercial from AT&T in the early 90s talking about this technology that seems so far-fetched of how it'd be a sensor that would open your door and how you could video conference with someone.
0: They had
1: that in a commercial in the 90s.
0: Yeah, it's foretelling, isn't it?
1: Foretelling. Exactly. If you look at our capitalistic economy, you look at the human condition, it's all about advancement and keeping things growing and moving forward. Technology is just an accelerator on that. So now the fact that we have potentially the greatest intelligence that mankind has ever seen, arguably here now, and it's only going to get better, this is something that you have to pay attention to. Again, right now, yeah, you could say, but ChatGPT is riddled with errors. It can't even get this simple math equation. Yes, I agree. But if you still look at from where it was in 2020 to 2025, significantly better. Think of where it's going to be 5 years from now, 10 years from now. I think that's the takeaway from the conversation that we're having is as an investor in your career, financial making ability, you have to understand where these trends are going, what industries are going to be disrupted, where investment is going moving forward. It doesn't even necessarily need to be in the companies that are developing the AI. It's the company, what companies are well positioned to produce the power? What companies are getting the contracts to do these giant infrastructure build outs? Who are the chip makers? Obviously, we're familiar with NVIDIA.

0: Yeah, one huge problem, if you really look at a huge point of failure right now, is Taiwan is still manufacturing 80 to 90% of the GPUs for AI.
1: Hence the reason why China's over there looking at taking Taiwan back and the United States trying to figure out how to get the technology
0: and
1: over
0: there. And we talked about this a few weeks ago about the government taking a stake in Intel, meaning should the United States government take a stake in a company to fortify GPU manufacturing?
1: $10 billion.
0: You could argue that, yeah, it's a good idea.
1: Put it this way. Somebody knows something that says that that's a good deal, right? And I want to talk back and walk back, though, now, because when we talk about the internet craze, you had to bring that up. It's perfect. Because also the excitement in the 90s was the investment opportunity that was being presented to everybody that if you missed it, if you're not involved, you got this FOMO thing, you heard about people out in Silicon Valley making millions and millions of dollars very quickly overnight. You hear IPOs was a big thing. That was the biggest part of it. It was initial public offerings happening between 1996 and 1999 were insane. A lot of people were making incredible amounts of money. Fraud was heavily into the markets. It's the reason why we had seen companies like Enron and WorldCom fall apart and people lose everything they had invested. Now, I want you to put this in the back of your mind. Of the NASDAQ 100, the original NASDAQ 100, top or the largest companies within the National Association of Securities Dealers Automated Quotation System, which was the newfangled digital stock exchange that was there to assist the New York Stock Exchange and the AMEX in trying to handle some of the volume. And these were smaller company startups that were in it. Only six of the original 100 still exist as companies today. Only six. Okay. According to Google's Gemini AI, its results on this one, it says the NASDAQ 100 has seen over 500 different companies at various points in its 40-year history, illustrating the continuous evolution of the index. So investor caution has to be put out there, which is this is kind of like the internet tech boom, but you're going to have to figure out which ones are going to be the ones that you're going to benefit from and that will continue to exist in the future. Because if that was the case and you had 100 companies that you invested in, only six were to come out to be winners. The question is, how did you invest in those 100? Did you spread it evenly? Did you overweight, or did you notice trends and start to overweight more toward the companies that were going to continue to exist, such as Apple and Microsoft and Google and so on and so forth? And that's the reason why we talk about diversification. That's just diversification within the NASDAQ as being an example. But missing it could have been the biggest change to your portfolio. Let's imagine that you only had one technology stock and you had nine other stocks representing different groups through that period. That one technology stock could have made up 30-40% of your portfolio value easily, depending on which technology stock you would put your money in. So diversification in that growth bucket is key, but you've got to understand this new evolution that's coming. This is going to benefit companies that have high payrolls that want to release their payrolls and replace them with AI.
0: Took the words out of my mouth. Where you talk about this disruption, I do think this is going to give a tailwind for bottom line company profitability, which you as an investor owning the stock of those companies probably going to bode well for you. Where there's an issue is what happens to the job displacement. If there's those payrolls drop, those people don't have discretionary income to pay on services. That could be a whole nother issue that, again, pro-con analysis needs to be solved.
1: The caution out there is that you're either going to be the person that loses their job or you're investing in the company that actually got rid of the person and saved some money and made you some money. This is The Real Money Pros. Thank you so much for listening. Find us at therealmoneypros.com. Jeremiah, thank you.
0: Thank you.
1: Thank you.
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6: A month before the midterms, President Trump talking up something very popular in Ohio and something else that isn't, data centers, telling a crowd tonight they will benefit local communities and make a lot of money for people. This weekend, he promised pre-election checks to seniors on Medicare, $90 one time, on top of the $5,000 to all American adults if Republicans win both houses of Congress. With jet fuel prices the highest ever, Thanksgiving airfares look to be 30% higher than last year. The Fly Dubai pilot who fended off an attack by his co-pilot at 34,000 feet says he respectfully had turned away when the co-pilot told him he wanted to pray. And then a few minutes later, he was attacked from behind.
8: There was a big blow to the back of my head.
6: With the Cockpit Emergency Acts, no further word on the case. This is ABC News. Why all those empty seats for Game 1, Dodgers, NLDS? Blistering heat is why, 100 degrees at game time. The fans who stayed got to see their team defeat the Braves. But meteorologist Leslie Lopez says there's no defeating these California temperatures.
9: 97 tomorrow, 100 degrees by Tuesday, and then getting into Palm Springs and even San Diego. San Diego getting up to 99 on your Sunday and your Monday, staying into the 90s on your Tuesday.
6: It was cooler today in Cleveland, where the Chicago White Sox took game one of their series over the Guardians, and in Tampa, where the Rays beat the Yankees. The Brewers-Padres game underway now in Milwaukee. This one's for you, Pops. The post on X today from Yale quarterback Dante Reno, a day after his father, legendary Yale coach Tony Reno, died at age 52. Dante throwing for four touchdown passes today, leading his team to victory in New Haven over Merrimack. I'm Wayne Cabot, ABC News.
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11: The Sangamon County Sheriff's Office has released videos from an incident last Thursday morning in which a sheriff's deputy struck a pedestrian at the intersection of Monroe and 9th Street just outside of the county building. The two published videos separately depict Lieutenant Andrew Henton failing to notice a man crossing the street as he turns and subsequently failing to stop in time to avoid striking the individual with his squad car. Henton is then seen checking the victim before calling for emergency services at the scene. The victim was reportedly treated for non-life-threatening injuries at a hospital. The Springfield Police Department, which handled the incident in the ensuing investigation, cited Henton for failure to yield to a pedestrian at a crosswalk. In other news, Springfield Memorial Hospital is honoring Breast Cancer Awareness Month this October by offering to schedule free mammograms for uninsured or underinsured women age 40 or older. Annual mammograms are recommended for all women over the age of 40. 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I'm Stan Anders, and up next is your News Channel 20 Storm Team Forecast.
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12: Here is your updated News Channel 20 Storm Team Forecast. Lows dip down to about 48 tonight under mainly clear skies, southeast winds around 5 miles per hour. Tomorrow, 77. Clear skies. Tomorrow night, lows dip down to about 49. Lots of sunshine. Monday, with a high of 73. 76, Tuesday. I'm meteorologist Kara Foster on 97.7 and 970 WMAY, Springfield's News and Talk. Right now, 60.
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1: Well, good morning. It's great to be here. We're going to talk about Bigfoot in a moment. Actually, I've got a report for you submitted by Linda Moulton Howe this last Sunday on Dreamland. This is a very serious report about Bigfoot, and there are many witnesses. Now, a lot of people stuff their nose in the air when they hear about Bigfoot, not because of the potential odor, but because they don't believe. Well, what I suggest to you is cuddling up near the radio and listening very closely to the report that's going to be coming up in a few moments. Further, there will be a mention in this piece of a Naples, Florida photograph of what they think is Bigfoot. And while the photograph is very indistinct, not good, and at a distance, I happen to believe this one is genuine, and I'll tell you why. I tend to doubt the ones that show Bigfoot close up, you know, where you can see the wrinkles in his little wrinkled Bigfoot ape-like face. I don't believe those because I wouldn't take a picture like that. I'd be running like hell, and so would you. And this photograph shows a definite furry creature in the forest moving away. That much you can see, and it doesn't mean much without the story that you're about to hear, but I'm going to reference you to my website here shortly, which is www.artbell.com. All right, you want to go up there. If you can't go up there, then you want to get web TV.
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10: The best thing about it is it's really exciting. We got complete vindication because basically what happened was is the government admitted that we don't know what these spots, these objects, these bright lights are. But basically you can help the government because the thing we're finding out is government's not that bright and they need our help. So that's where Coast to Coast AM comes in and George Norrie comes in. because you're going to have people on here that will give the government investigators an idea where to look, how to look, and what to look for. So it really does a lot of validation of the history of this show. And this is a huge step forward to getting to the truth, because for the first time, we have the U.S. government admitting that there's something to this, really admitting there's something to this. And that's the big step for all of us.
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9: It's time to congratulate you for your efforts to get a UFO UAP disclosure. 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
11: That's what you have to do if you're an activist. And so in 30 years, the show has moved the needle. It would have maybe taken a little longer if it hadn't been for Coast to Coast. And history, we'll look back and go, this radio show put this issue on over and over again. And ultimately, we got disclosure. And you're here to see it, and so am I.
0: You're listening to Art Bell, Somewhere in Time, tonight featuring Coast to Coast AM from August 12th, 1997.

0: just informed the piece is just a little bit too long to run in this half hour. So I'm not teasing you along. We'll run it at the bottom of the hour. That's only about 15 minutes away. It is a remarkable piece. In the meantime, Art, says the innkeeper, who is not a prophet, why aren't you talking about the seven asteroids that are going to be crossing Earth's orbit? Well, we can talk about that. It's Ken from Colorado. There are seven asteroids. They are discovering now, on a daily basis, just about, new asteroids that cross our path. One of these days, one of them is going to hit us. CNN is doing a special tomorrow night that looks pretty interesting on the subject. And I'm going to be watching that. I think it airs at about, I'm not really sure about this, but I think it's around 7 o'clock Pacific time. You know, check your guides. And I'm pretty sure it's CNN, not TB. I think it's CNN. And I'm looking forward to it. There are asteroids out there, big ones. And one of these days, one of them is going to cross our path, or we will cross its path, depending on your point of view, at the wrong time. And what a surprise it will be. And I'm sure they'll be holding hearings afterwards. I can almost close my eyes and I can visualize the Senate hearings. There will be people from observatories and the government coming in front of committees, grilled as to why we didn't have any warning, why we didn't know an asteroid was going to hit us until it did. And they will fidget about trying to come up with reasonable answers. But, you know, a big chunk of the planet is going to be gone by then. Then, of course, they'll put something in place to look for these things. West of the Rockies, you're on the air.
1: Hey, good morning, Art. Got your book the other day.
0: Oh, you did?
1: Yeah.
0: Where?
1: You know, I was over at...
0: Where did you get it?
1: Well, I went to Barnes & Noble, couldn't find it. I've met three people there looking for it. Ended up going over to the Washington Square Mall. I'm calling from Tualatin, Oregon.
0: Ah.
1: And finally found it there.
0: Good for you.
1: I think it's great.
0: Well, it's now... I just got a call earlier today. It is now the second most requested book in all of America at one of the stores. I forget which now, but one of the big ones. So in other words, it's selling, and they're going into another printing right now, and they can't keep up.
1: Couple of questions.
0: Fire away.
1: Are we going to be able to hear any updates from you on your trip to Egypt? It was my first.
0: Yep. Tell you what I'm going to do. I'm going to take a satellite phone with me.
1: Uh-huh.
0: You know what that is?
1: Uh-huh.
0: Little guy, you put up a little tiny dish, and you fire it up, even on a ship in the middle of the ocean, and you call anywhere you want in the world.
1: Oh, well, I'll be looking forward to that.
0: Yeah, so will I. It'll be fun.
1: And I wanted to comment on your show last night. I thought it was great.
0: UPS last night.
1: Yeah. I think that the president has so many things, or people looking at him, you know, with the sex scandal and the money and this white water, that I think he's going to wait to the last minute and try to save the day and try to win back some popularity.
0: You know what? I don't care about his sex life. I really don't. What I do care about is his intervening in this strike before one of two things happen. Either a lot of small American business goes out of business, we're on the verge of that now, or UPS gets damaged beyond recovery, or the union itself gets damaged because workers begin crossing picket lines, the union dissolves, and that'll be harmful to the union. So before any of that happens, everybody better step back, take a good deep breath, and rest for about 90 days. And to me, that means the president damn well better step in soon.
1: Yeah. Well, thanks a lot. I wanted to say one more thing.
0: Sure.
1: My wife ordered the Kaito Slim.
0: Oh, yes.
1: And we were proud to be able to tell them that we heard it on your show, and we bought your book, and I enjoy it. Like I said, this is Rod from Tualatin, and you have a great night.
0: All right, my friend, take care. The Quickening is now available nationwide. It's great. I don't have to give out 800 numbers anymore, that kind of thing. If you want a copy of The Quickening, be my guest. go into your favorite bookstore and ask for it. That's all you got to do. If they don't have it there, you know, prominently displayed, it will be available on order. One way or the other, all you've got to do is ask. It's called The Quickening, and it's by Art Bell, and maybe it was prophetic in the sense that what is described in there is now well underway. And I would say actually progressing at a pace even faster than I anticipated, but it's all in there. East of the Rockies, you're on the air.
2: Hello, Art. This is Fred from McKeesport, Pennsylvania.
0: Hi, Fred.
2: Good evening.
0: Yes, sir.
2: Hey, I got a couple things for you tonight. Earlier in the program, you had a guy that called up, talked about the people that espoused Mother Earth and equated it to paganism.
0: Yeah, somebody sent me a fax here a little while ago taking me apart for that.
2: You know what? I'll tell you what. You know, when I was in college 20 years ago, I took a class, one of those senior crip classes that you always get an A in. It's called Religions of Mankind. There are a multitude of religions in this world.
0: In other words, there's no way to be wrong, so you always excel.
2: Exactly. And, you know, I have to ask this guy, who built Earth? And when you're talking about Mother Earth, you're really talking about God. And, you know, along with the quickening, how long does God have to be kicked in the butt by we humans to say, okay, that's it.
0: Okay, here's the key.
2: I can't take it anymore.
0: Here's the key. I don't worship the earth, you know, as one would worship God.
2: No.
0: Or a creator. Or not. I don't know. It depends on you. I don't worship the earth. I simply am respectful of the earth.
2: I don't worship the earth either, but I say there are people that do, and...
0: Well, I'm not one of them. I don't worship the earth, but I'm respectful of it, and it's going to kick our butts if we keep treating it this way.
2: Another thing, a little off the line on that. Talking about Linda Howes, I'm anxiously waiting to hear her Bigfoot thing.
0: Yes.
2: Does she happen to mention to you about a guy in Pennsylvania that woke up one morning and called her because he had a triangle with a line underneath of his... the triangle with a line underneath of it burnt into his thumbs?
0: No.
2: No?
0: No, but I can ask.
2: Well, I'll tell you what. I sent her a tape, and I talked with her at length on it. And the thing that was, you know, what is shocking was when the thing appeared on my right hand, or just below the first knuckle on the thumb.
0: Right.
2: I didn't really pay too much attention to it. I thought, well, okay, no big deal. I must have injured it somehow. Well, 3 days later, the exact same mirror image appeared on my left thumb.
0: Hmm.
2: And I can verify that. I didn't...
0: Did you take pictures?
2: Unfortunately, that's what Linda asked me, and I am disabled.
0: Oh, total bummer. I mean, there it was on your thumb. If you could ever...
2: I know it. I did have an individual from the Veterans Administration verify it, because I showed it to him. That it was an actual burn mark. And the line that was underneath the triangle was an actual burn and a scratch.
0: Well,
2: they removed tissue.
0: What's your best guess? You were abducted.
2: I have no idea. I have no idea. I've been trying to get old John Mack or University of Pittsburgh Medical Center to regress me. But... I'm not successful yet. Now, hopefully, on the 22nd, I go for another meeting and of this month and see what happens.
0: Maybe I could get somebody actually on the air here to regress you right on the air. Wouldn't that be neat?
2: I would love it.
0: All right.
2: I wrote you a letter. I never did mail it, though, explaining this whole thing.
0: I mean, I can imagine your voice suddenly changing.
2: Hey.
0: Beginning to relate where you went, what was around you, the beings, the long needles.
2: Tell you what, I would love to be regressed on the air.
0: All right, well, I'll bear that in mind. Thank you very much for the call. If I can find somebody who's capable of doing that, that would be kind of a kick, wouldn't it? Hello, Art. When I saw the movie Contact today, whew, what an eye-opener. The first scene that started from a Earth sunrise and traveled out to who knows where in the vast universe, the scene evoked such an emotional response in me, I just wasn't ready for it. I'm still trying to figure out all the questions and emotions I felt watching the movie. People need to ask the greater questions that were hidden in the movie. I agree. And I liked Contact a lot. I want my own copy of Contact. I might even want to go back and see it again, and I'm not the kind of person, even though I collect movies, and I do, I rarely watch them twice. Contact is one I must see again. I loved it. East of the Rockies, you're on the air. Hi. Hello there.
3: Hello.
0: Yes, you're on the air.
3: Hey, Art Bell.
0: That's me.
3: How you doing, sir? I'm a tugboat captain in Louisiana, and I've been entertained by you for several years since you've been down here on this, in between New Orleans and Baton Rouge Harbor.
0: Are you on a tugboat right now?
3: Absolutely correct.
0: Where are you, roughly?
3: Actually, in between New Orleans and Baton Rouge on the Mississippi.
0: Cool.
3: Probably one of the first, huh?
0: Well, we've had ships at sea before.
3: Really?
0: Yeah. But you know, you're fairly unusual.
3: Well, when you were talking earlier about the EPA and making its comment about they're going to make a ruling on how much water we're going to be able to drink.
0: How much weed killer is fit for human consumption?
3: Right. Too bad they don't have that same little analogy on how much it's going to take for the fish to survive. Of course, you know that Louisiana's probably one of the areas in the world where we have some of the largest fish kills. We've got a little over a couple of thousand square miles of dead zones.
0: My God.
3: It's phenomenal that the number of fish and the oxygen being depleted from the water down there, it's just getting larger and larger every year.
0: Well, you better than anybody else could tell people if it's really going on or it's a bunch of bunk.
3: It's absolutely correct. And then the part you were talking about, Louisiana, as far as being a bad place for living and and everything.
0: Yeah, I don't mean to slam Louisiana, but this is an Associated Press list of the 10 most...
3: It's absolutely correct. We live in a section, at least I operate in a section of what they call the Cancer Corridor. And it's, it's not a day that goes by that you can't smell some, notorious chemical being discharged from some of the smokestacks around. But besides that, with the floods and everything that comes year-round, this past year was one of the greatest floods that I can remember. The waters were so high and they stayed for so long. It's just going to be interesting to see how long the Corps of Engineers were able to build and construct these levees that contain the Mississippi, how long it's going to be before they start depleting at a rapid rate and maybe causing some major catastrophes down here in this area.
0: There is another thing I would think you would be very concerned about this year, or I would be concerned for you, and that is hurricanes. I don't think it's going to be a good year for hurricanes in the Gulf.
3: The people in New Orleans are quite scared, to be perfectly honest with you, and they don't really talk very much about it because New Orleans being a crescent city, if you will, hinges between Lake Pontchartrain and, of course, Mississippi River. If there would ever be a storm that would verge, make its way into Lake Bourne, the Wrigley's area, and enter into Lake Pontchartrain, not only would it probably cause a tidal surge that would probably just devastate the city, the number of lives is, it's just phenomenal. I couldn't even contemplate putting a figure on it. There's no evacuation route out of New Orleans except for Interstate 10.
0: I'm going down to New Orleans right around the 14th or something of September, somewhere
3: really?
0: In there. To the NAB convention, it'd be the first time I've ever visited New Orleans. I'm really looking forward to it, but that'll be right in the middle of the hurricane season.
3: Yeah, absolutely. Absolutely. Well, if you ever take a walk out on the river and you see these big white boats rolling around shoving grain barges, it might be one of us.
0: You'd be one of those, huh?
3: Might be one of us.
0: All right, my friend. Thank you.
3: Take care.
0: Right. All the ships at sea, somebody used to say, right? One night we had to do that. We had to just open a special line for ships at sea. That'd be fun, huh? West of the Rockies, you're on the air. Hi.
4: Hi, Art. I was wondering about the fidget guy. If he's real, why didn't he go ahead in time to see what's going to happen to you?
0: Oh, he's real. In the sense that I got emails from all over the world about fidgets, I guarantee you. So, apparently my fidget will arrive later today, and I'm going to try it.
4: Yeah.
0: And if I'm not here tomorrow night, that's going to mean, that I'm sometime else.
4: Why didn't he go see what was going
0: to
4: happen?
0: All I got to do is make up my mind whether I want to go forwards or backwards. Which way do you think I ought to go?
4: I'll go ahead.
0: All right. I'll bear that advice in mind. How far, I wonder. Here, but now they're gone. maybe just a short jump. Take a look at the market, come back.
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0: Illinois Attorney General Kwame Raoul has joined nearly two dozen other attorneys general in suing to block an attempt by the Trump administration to roll back fuel economy standards for new cars. The National Highway Traffic Safety Administration is tasked by law with setting the maximum feasible fuel economy standards in new vehicles based on available technological developments in comparison with existing vehicle fleets. The plaintiff states allege that the current administration utilized faulty data to justify reducing fuel economy standards to levels lower than the standards set in 2021. The proposed changes come amidst record-setting high gasoline prices nationwide. Next, Sangamon County Animal Control has halted acceptance of stray cats after confirmation of an outbreak of a contagious cat-borne virus at their facilities. Feline panleukopenia is a highly contagious, potentially fatal disease which can most seriously threaten the life of kittens. For the time being, Animal Control is asking the public to avoid delivering stray felines in order to contain the spread of the disease. Medical experts note panleukopenia exclusively affects cats and does not transmit to humans. In another local news, TMZ is now reporting that former Springfield area news anchor Benny Ray Harmony has been recruited as a spokesperson and assistant press secretary to the White House. Harmony had been working as the White House correspondent for the platform Real America's Voice since September of 2025. She is scheduled to begin work in the administration on Monday morning. For more news, visit WMAY.com. I'm Stan Anders, and up next is your News Channel 20 Storm Team Forecast.
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4: Here is your updated News Channel 20 Storm Team forecast. Lows dip down to about 48 tonight under clear skies. Southerly winds around 5 miles per hour. Bright sunshine expected tomorrow. Daytime highs approaching 77. Clear skies tomorrow night, lows level off around 49. A meteorologist, Laura Lockwood, on 97.7 and 970 WMAY, Springfield's News and Talk. Currently 52.
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1: A report coming up from Linda Moulton Howe in just a moment about Bigfoot. Stand by, it'll be coming up next. Then you can go to the website and see the photograph that she's talking about. So Linda Moulton Howe coming up next.
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0: August 12th, 1997.

0: right, from Philadelphia, Pennsylvania, with a very, very serious report this evening regarding the ongoing Fisteria problem and more. Here is Linda Moulton Howe. Linda, welcome to the program.
1: Hi, Art.
0: Hi.
1: Well, the fish kills by the Fisteria dinoflagellate organism that I've been reporting about this summer in North Carolina have now apparently extended to the Pocomoke River in Maryland, which, if you recall, last week and the week before when I was interviewing Dr. Joanne Burkholder and others, they were afraid that this was going to happen. Millions of fish have been dying in North Carolina rivers over the last 3 weeks, and now last Wednesday and Thursday in Maryland, thousands of dead fish with bleeding round lesions were found along a 5-mile stretch of the lower Pocomoke River near Shelltown, Maryland.
0: Boy.
1: Officials closed the Maryland waterway to swimmers and fishermen and have gathered fish and water samples to send to Dr. Joanne Burkholder in North Carolina and another research lab in Florida. 10 people who recently swam or fished in the Pocomoke have reported flu-like symptoms and open lesions on their bodies. The Fisteria organism has also been identified in Virginia rivers, and officials in that state have been asked to close the extreme eastern side of the river near the Pocomoke Sound in Virginia. And I'm going to keep updating that story, but my feature story tonight is the mystery of a tall primate-looking creature reported by several people near Ochepee, Florida, in the Big Cypress National Preserve in the Everglades at the end half of July. This is in an area near Ochepee, Florida, in what is called the Big Cypress National Preserve. It's a big swampy area, as people who have been there know, and one witness who actually took a photograph of the Bigfoot creature was Vince Dorr. He is a respected fire chief in Ochepee. He's worked there for 20 years. Mr. Dorr's photograph can be seen on the Naples Daily News internet website at www.naplesnews.com. It is a blow-up from his long photograph. He did a zoom on this creature. Now, Mr. Dorr, like many other eyewitnesses, prefers to caution that the sighting could be someone dressed up in a gorilla costume. However, when you listen to what the eyewitnesses say, it's hard to imagine anyone being able to survive such a costume in 100-degree heat and 3 feet of swamp water all day with mosquitoes for several days in July. One of the tour guide eyewitnesses was Steve Goodbread, who works for Pelican Tours in the Everglades. Around the same day in July that Vince Dorr took his photograph, Steve had 12 tourists in his van on Turner River Road at about 2:15 in the afternoon when the tourists spotted a tall primate creature. This is Steve Goodbread.
2: The people that were on the tour just happened to say, well, what's that? And I'm looking somewhere else, and I'm like, well, what does it look like? Because I can't, and there's 12 sets of eyes looking all different directions.
3: Right.
2: And I said, well, it's something big and black. And I said, well, it's probably a bear. We do have black bear down here, and I'm going to tell them about black bear. They get to be about 250 pounds and whatever. And a few seconds went by, and they're like, they got real hysterical. No, no, no, it's not, you know, what is that? What is that? It doesn't look like a bear. So I kind of try to get a better look, but I was looking across the canal and through the bushes of this thing, where some of the other tour guides actually got to see it on their side of the road.
3: Mm-hmm.
2: The day I saw it, it was not in clear view with me. And I couldn't really tell what it was. I couldn't tell if it was looking at me or looking away or whatever. I wasn't that close, but I just know it was big, black, seemed to be hairy, and you know, seemed to be standing on its two legs. But I couldn't tell what size it was because of looking through the trees. It
3: mm-hmm.
2: appeared to be something around 6 foot tall.
3: Mm-hmm.
2: And I could probably say it definitely was not a bear, because it didn't have movement like a bear.
3: It How did it move?
2: More or less side to side. It wasn't, I couldn't see it really take steps and walk, but it was moving back and forth
3: mm-hmm.
2: Through the bushes. There was a little bit of a clearing where you could kind of make out something a little bit, but most of the time it was behind enough bushes where I couldn't see the whole thing.
3: And how long was it in view?
2: We probably sat there, well, probably it seemed like forever, but probably 5 minutes.
3: Okay. And in those 5 minutes, did anybody in the group try to go closer?
2: No, I couldn't get anybody to get out of the van. I didn't have a camera with me. and the people that were there had a camera, and I tried to get them to either just open the door and step out and get a photograph, and they wouldn't do it. And then when I went to open my door, they're all screaming at me, "Don't open the door, don't open the door." You know, they were all terrified, I guess. And but nobody, you know, nobody, well, we would have had to cross the canal.
1: Mm-hmm.
2: There was no, where we were, there was no bridge.
1: Mm-hmm.
2: There was nothing, no way to cross. So there wouldn't have been any way to get any closer. And nor the, you know, when you see something you don't know what it is, the best thing to do is not to go closer.
3: Well, you've been in this country for 42 years of your life. Intuitively, at your gut level, did you feel that you were looking at something that was some sort of a separate kind of creature?
2: When I was initially sitting there, I was in awe of what was over there. I didn't think about it being something phony. It didn't appear to be phony.
1: Mm-hmm.
2: It appeared to be something over there, unique, you know,
1: right.
2: Something I couldn't explain.
1: Right.
2: And I was just as much in awe as everybody else. I was kind of peeking over there, trying to figure out what it was. And I guess if I would have thought about it being somebody over there trying to play a prank, I might have tried to get over there and stop it, you know, because I'm not, I don't want my tour operation to get in any type of deal like that.
1: Mm-hmm.
2: Nor do I want anybody else down there playing jokes on us that are going down there.
1: Mm-hmm.
2: But, no, my intuition was that it was real.
1: Okay.
2: Whatever it was.
1: Another tour guide, Dow Roland of Everglade Day Safari, had four adults and two boys in his van when they saw a primate creature three times. Dow Roland.
4: The eight-year-old shouts, "Bigfoot, Bigfoot." I guess he'd seen on TV or something. Anyhow, we turned and looked the direction he was looking, and about 100 yards up the road at the edge of the brush, outside next to the road, was Bigfoot. And that's what it looked like.
3: What were you seeing in terms of height and color and so forth?
4: Well, it was very, at that distance, it was very dark, hairy creature, around 6 feet tall.
3: Could it have been 7 or 8 feet tall?
4: I doubt it.
3: Okay. So from your perspective, it was about 6 feet tall.
4: Yes, ma'am.
3: And was it standing, moving?
4: It was standing, looking in our direction, then it looked in the opposite direction. And it looked at us again and then ran into the swamp.
3: And when it ran, how did it run?
4: Kind of loped, or a long gait.
3: And when it turned to you a couple of times, could you see anything about its eyes or facial features?
4: No. But we drove further up the road to get closer to it, because by this time I wanted to be sure what I was looking at, and the people did, and so forth. So we drove on up about half the distance again, and it came out again at about 150 feet. And this time I could see the face and the front of the body and the back as it turned around. And the hair was long, dark brown hair, very full hair on the head, the neck, the arms, even hanging down from the arms. And the chest was covered with hair. The face seemed to be clear, and it looked like a gorilla.
3: And about how long do you think the seven of you got to see it, total front?
4: Second time,
3: mm-hmm.
4: Probably 3 or 4 seconds.
3: Well, that's a good long time. And then what did it do then?
4: It turned around and ran back into the swamp.
3: And did you get out and look to see if there were tracks there?
4: I drove up to where it went into the swamp and took out my camera. By this time, I had forgot about the camera, looking at the creature, of course. When you're surprised like that, you don't do what you would expect you might do. Anyhow, I got out of the vehicle and went into the swamp where it had gone with my camera. I have a 300-millimeter lens on a Nikon.
1: Mm-hmm.
4: And I couldn't see it. And I didn't see any tracks. It was real brushy. And I stood around in the swamp for a little bit, hoping to get a shot of it with the camera. And the mosquitoes were so bad, I just couldn't bear it. And so I got out of there.
1: Mm-hmm.
4: And got back in the van and waited a while, and nothing happened. It didn't come back out. And I drove off. And I got up the road about a quarter of a mile and looked in the rearview mirror, and there it was again. Standing alongside the road.
1: Then the end of July, David Sheely, owner of the Florida Panther Gift Shop in Big Cypress Trail Lakes Campground, found two large 13.5-inch long primate-looking tracks and made plaster of Paris casts of them, and he found a chunk of reddish-brown hair on a tree. He talked about these discoveries on a Fort Myers, Florida radio station around July 29th. This is what David Sheely in Ochepee, Florida, said happened next.
4: I came home from a radio station, this one in Fort Myers, and it's about 9:30 at night. I'm sitting in my house. I get a knock on my door, and there's two guys standing there dressed in black, and it's dark, and they got on sunglasses, and I'm thinking, oh, my God, what's going on? Normally out here, it's either a friend or somebody who's in trouble, but I knew this was different. They came in. They asked me my name. They came into my house. They pulled out some kind of ID, and they said they were there to

0: saying he had bullets. I'm saying it looked like it. There were like like canisters on his belt.
1: Definitely armed in some way.
0: He was equipped. I don't know if you call it armed or not. He was equipped.
1: Mm-hmm. And as he opened up his jacket and took the hair, what did he do with the hair?
0: About halfway from his waist to on his underarm, inside of his jacket, he had a long slit, and it was like a pocket. And it kind of just fell open when he opened his jacket, and he stuck it right in that pocket.
1: Okay. And then what happened? What was said?
0: They said, we're going to have this analyzed, and then we're going to come back and talk to you. And then they just turned around and walked out of my house.
1: Did you go to the door to see what kind of vehicle they might have gotten in?
0: I saw exactly what kind of car they were driving. After I heard them go out, I heard the car door close. I stuck my head out the door and looked, and it was a black Lexus or a Mercedes, kind of a sporty-looking car. And what was unusual about it was it had like a long, like a CB whip, the kind of big antenna with a spring on it,
1: mm-hmm.
0: attached to the bumper, and it was pulled over the cab of the car and appeared to be like tied on the front bumper or something.
1: Okay. Did the men who showed you the ID, when you looked at the ID, did you recognize any of the words on it in terms of an agency?
0: It all looked official to me. One of the one had like a badge in his wallet, and the other one had a card. And up in the left-hand top corner, there was a red square.
1: How big was the square?
0: No, I'm sorry, it wasn't the left-hand corner. It was the right-hand corner.
1: Okay, how big was the square, and what color would it be compared to something I might know?
0: Bright red.
1: Like a tomato?
0: Yeah.
1: And how big would that red square be?
0: I would imagine it was anywhere, it was about a half an inch square.
1: One half inch square. Now, what else was on that card?
0: It was a picture. It was a picture of a guy, but the guy in the picture didn't have on glasses.
1: Mm-hmm.
0: And it had some writing underneath of it, And there may have been some kind of seal, like, kind of in it somehow, some kind of like a seal with a picture kind of on the seal.
1: Did either one of them say to you, as they showed you identification, we are from...
0: No, they said that they had questions they wanted to ask me. Well, that's not the end of it, because about 3 days after that happened, they got all these helicopters flying around here at 3 o'clock in the morning over where the sightings were, and they hovered in one spot behind my campground for 45 minutes with their lights on the ground.
1: Would you please go back to the night of Friday, August 1st, start with exactly what started, how it happened. Tell me everything that you saw and heard.
0: 12 o'clock at night.
1: Midnight.
0: Midnight. I'm laying in bed, and I started hearing choppers at a distance. Well, that's not unusual, really, to hear a chopper, but it's unusual to hear one flying low. And I knew it was flying low because I could hear the blades ricocheting off of the swamp.
1: Mm-hmm.
0: Like... boom, boom, boom, boom, boom, boom, boom, like that.
1: Mm-hmm.
0: So about 2 o'clock, I tried to go back to sleep, but it just kept getting louder and louder. Well, when I went and looked in my yard, I could see that it was probably between 6 or 8 helicopters a mile and a half north of my campground in the area where they had been having these sightings.
1: Of this Bigfoot creature.
0: Yeah. So I watched for a little bit, and I went back inside. All I could see were lights moving around, like spotlights, searchlights.
1: Mm-hmm.
0: So I lay back down, and they keep getting closer. And the next thing I know, they were north of me. Then they're down further in the swamp to the east of me. And at 3 o'clock, they were south of my place about a mile and a half. And at that point, at 3 o'clock, when I walked out on my back porch and looked out there, all of a sudden, they all came together, and they put their lights down on the ground, and they hovered. And I figured they had spotted something, but they hovered there. It was incredible. They hovered stationary for 45 minutes.
2: And Art, I asked him what happened. He said that the helicopters then cut off their searchlights, flew away in the distance, and I asked him if he was able to go

0: to that area where they converge. He said it is impossible. It's all government property. The government has restricted the use of airboats even there. The only way people can get in is to walk, and there's 3 feet of water, and nobody can get there.
1: All right, Linda, we'll get some information out in a minute. My God.
0: Yep.
1: Bigfoot, men in black, and helicopters. Whew.
0: I know.
1: All right, hang tight. We'll be right back from the high desert.

Well, there you are. You can believe it or not. But there were several eyewitnesses. What do you think about that? Oh, and there's one more thing. I have and don't frequently play what Bigfoot experts around the world agree is the real sound of a Bigfoot actually recorded in the forest. There's a long story that goes with that. But I've got the sound, and you try and imagine yourself out in the middle of the woods somewhere, and this sound suddenly coming out of nowhere.

0: That's it. A lot of people say it's a lot of things, but those who know Bigfoot say that's what you just heard. And I've talked to a lot of experts about that, believe me. All right, here's what I've got to say. Now, listen to me carefully. On my website, you will find a picture, the one Linda referred to. It is not in itself convincing. But what convinces me that this might, it shows an erect, very brown, hairy something walking away or strolling away or sidestepping away, whatever. I tend to believe it because it is that far away, and that's the only way I'd take a photograph. I can tell you that right now. The only way I'd take a photograph. Otherwise, there is no way. Confronted either with what was described by those witnesses or confronted by the sound you just heard in the middle of the forest, I don't mind telling you that I would be long gone, on my way home, taking the shortest way home I could find. Feet, get me out of here. That kind of thing. And that's why I tend to believe it. But if you'll go up on my website, you'll be able to see the photograph that was taken. It's all, of course, at www.artbell.com. Take a look. Let me know what you think. Well, not definitive, right. But if you add to it what you just heard, the eyewitness testimony, then you begin to build a case that there is a creature out there that we don't know about. Does that make sense to you? It does to me. Paranormal? Missing link? I don't know. But something's out there.
1: 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That was Art Bell hosting Coast to Coast AM on this Somewhere in Time.

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3: ABC News, I'm Wayne Cabot. The Coast Guard has found wreckage off Nantucket. Debris from an air ambulance that was carrying six people. It vanished over the Atlantic on a Saturday flight bound for Boston from Bermuda. Not known why a patient needed transporting. In a video to the Cornell community, University President Michael Kotlikoff says the administration and community must do better.
4: What happened to Jane Doe in 2024 is deeply disturbing and will weigh heavily on our community for years to come.
3: He says her rape allegations raise troubling issues about sexual assault, dehumanization, and aspects of party culture, alcohol, and drug use. The Fly Dubai pilot attacked at 34,000 feet said he had turned away from his co-pilot out of respect when the man said he wanted to pray. Next thing he knew, he was whacked in the back of the head with a cockpit crew axe. October baseball, 100 degrees at Dodger Stadium, and the Dodgers win Game 1. It's ABC News. This is not the first time Tennessee Correction Commissioner Frank Strada had to deal with executions gone wrong. As Arizona's prison official, he oversaw a series of botched executions there, too, and now he's out in Tennessee.
5: The head of Tennessee's prison system is now resigning after this week's botched execution of death row inmate Krista Pike. Governor Bill Lee making that announcement, saying Commissioner Frank Strada will leave his post sometime this month. Lee has now paused all executions in the state to allow for an independent review. This was the second failed execution in the state this year. Meanwhile, lawyers for Pike say that she's in critical condition and on a ventilator. Overnight, they asked for an emergency motion to preserve all the evidence related to the botched execution attempt.
3: Hoping to keep daylight saving time going, President Trump on social media called out Senator Tom Cotton for not voting in favor of making it year-round. Trump calling the Republican a friend of his, but shared his number on social media. Wayne Cabot, ABC News.
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10: The Sangamon County Sheriff's Office has released videos from an incident last Thursday morning in which a sheriff's deputy struck a pedestrian at the intersection of Monroe and 9th Street just outside of the county building. The two published videos separately depict Lieutenant Andrew Henton failing to notice a man crossing the street as he turns and subsequently failing to stop in time to avoid striking the individual with his squad car. Henton is then seen checking the victim before calling for emergency services at the scene. The victim was reportedly treated for non-life-threatening injuries at a hospital. The Springfield Police Department, which handled the incident in the ensuing investigation, cited Henton for failure to yield to a pedestrian at a crosswalk. In other news, Springfield Memorial Hospital is honoring Breast Cancer Awareness Month this October by offering to schedule free mammograms for uninsured or underinsured women age 40 or older. 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I'm Stan Anders, and up next is your News Channel 20 Storm Team Forecast.
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2: Here's your updated News Channel 20 Storm Team forecast. Lows dip down to about 48 tonight under clear skies. Southerly winds around 5 miles per hour. Bright sunshine expected tomorrow. Daytime highs approaching 77. Clear skies tomorrow night. Lows level off around 49. I'm meteorologist Laura Lockwood on 97.7 and 970 WMAY, Springfield's News and Talk. 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
1: Good morning, everybody. Good to be here. Here's another one.

0: Just think about it. Later today, my fidget gets here, and I may be out of here. That may be it. I'll fidget myself where? When? Listen here. Actually, this is probably a very good way to lead into this. Somebody just sent me this fax. Hey, Art. Damn, that earlier fax stole my thunder. You look great on TV last night. You look like an intellectual, interesting man about town or trailer. World-traveled guy concerned about the fate of man. How'd you pull it off? We, those who have been with you for years, Tesla types, know you for what you really are, an insane lunatic. Now I hear that you might have the President of the United States or the Vice President on your show. Please, Art. Don't lower your standards. We still care about you. Don't sell out. Get a grip. Well, I lost it. You know, I got a fax, and it was really a cool fax, too, to me. It had a big White House on the front of it. Kind of was impressive. You know, how often do you get faxes from the White House? So I lost it. No, the reason I want to have one of them on is because I'm real serious about this quickening thing. I'm really serious about this weather thing. And you know what? It really doesn't much matter, in my opinion, whether it's global warming, which I know drives a lot of people to distraction, or a cyclical change that is normal, whether it's being generated by man or simply observed by man. Either way, it's important. It's going to change our lives. The weather, I am convinced, is changing, and not for the better, and I don't know for how long. I guess it is important to know if we are doing it. Either way, these are the people that will form policy or try to help form policy on a big scale. And so I really would like to interview the president or the vice president on this particular subject. I know it's real political because a lot of people think it's the end of industry. It's the end of capitalism. It's the end of automobiles. Oh, my God, it's the end of all we love. Well, I don't know, but we better find answers because it's hard to drive around in 150 below zero with little oxygen.
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9: The best thing about it is it's really exciting. We got complete vindication because basically what happened was is the government admitted that we don't know what these spots, these objects, these bright lights are. But basically you can help the government because the thing we're finding out is government's not that bright and they need our help. So that's where Coast to Coast AM comes in and George Norrie comes in. Because you're going to have people on here that will give the government investigators an idea where to look, how to look, and what to look for. So it really does a lot of validation of the history of this show. And this is a huge step forward to getting to the truth. Because for the first time, we have the U.S. government admitting that there's something to this. Really admitting there's something to this. And that's the big step for all of us.
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11: 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And history will look back and go, this radio show put this issue on over and over again. And ultimately, we got disclosure. And you're here to see it, and so am I.
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0: Now, here's something from the internet. I'm sure it's from the internet. Actually, from shortwave, I guess. This is sent to me by Lee of Como Country, KOMO, of course, in Seattle. Now, this is no doubt not true, but I'll read it to you anyway. Gabriel's Fist, asteroid from Pegasus. Listen to this now. This information, Lee says, is from a shortwave broadcast called Blueprint for Survival. And it said astrophysicists from the Navy and FEMA are tracking an asteroid originating from Pegasus and due to hit near Japan in the Pacific Ocean during the summer of 1998. NASA refers to this as Project Approach. The asteroid is 6 miles in circumference and looks like a dumbbell, therefore named Gabriel's Fists. Its size is larger than the one thought to have destroyed the dinosaurs. Several scientists are having weekly meetings at MIT with other intelligence communities regarding the asteroid and a means to deflect it. Well, if I were you, I would disregard that until you know more. But, you know, this is, I've been hearing rumors of this, and it's all over the internet. One thing that I find very difficult to believe is that they could project where it would hit that far out. I don't believe that. As a matter of fact, they've had a hard time predicting where things that are fairly close in are going to hit. And more times than not, they've been wrong. It would depend on how it entered the atmosphere. It would depend on a whole range of things, you know, the way it physically is configured, how the atmosphere would react to it. So that causes me to wonder about this report, and I wonder about this report anyway. But there will be a show on tonight on CNN. Can't remember the name of it, but it's about something like this, and you're going to want to try to catch it. It's probably on around 7 o'clock. Check your guides. West of the Rockies, you're on the air.
1: Hi, Art. This is
0: Hello.
1: John in Cupertino.
0: Yes, sir.
1: I had one question for you. When you go on your Alaska trip, are you also going to be broadcasting, or do you just take the time off? Or
0: No, I take the time off. I need some time off.
1: Oh yeah, I agree.
0: I mean, it's been a long time now.
1: Yeah, I was just thinking. Somebody said they bought something from me. I'm going to have to quit listening to you. I've had five Levitrons so far. Everybody that sees it wants one.
0: That you know, that's the thing about Levitrons. They sell themselves. All you've got to do is show somebody one, and that's it. They're saying, "Give me the number." What's the number?
1: Yeah, two Benjay radios.
0: Beijing.
1: Yeah, Beijing's. Yeah,
0: excellent radio. Yep.
1: One gold flower that I don't think you have anymore.
0: Partridge in a pear tree. Well, they come back around Valentine's Day. The Gold Rose Company.
1: Oh, okay. Let's see. The quickening that. My kid was looking for that at Barnes & Noble, and they said they ordered 20 at a time, which is more than they normally do.
0: Yeah, it's really gone nuts.
1: And they still didn't have it, so I finally said, all right, I'll loan you my autographed copy, but I better get that back, you know.
0: Well, so. I may, you know, hold on to that. Be safe with that, because that's a valuable commodity. I may autograph a few more like I did last year at Christmas, and that'll be it.
1: Yeah. Well, if you see me on the ship, I'm going to ask you with you, and I say, sign this book. It means my kid lost my original.
0: Well, for anybody on the ship on the trip with me, I'll sign their books.
1: Yeah.
0: No problem.
1: Yeah.
0: All right?
1: Okay, see
0: All
1: you
0: right.
1: then. Thanks.
0: Take care. I guess he's going. Yeah, I'll, of course, do that. And I'll tell you a little secret. I'm not sure this is true, okay? I'm not sure. But I think that I'm going to do a book signing. Ta-da. One. Only one. That's it. Like with my last book, I'm only going to do one. And it's probably going to be around September 25th. And it's probably going to be at Barnes & Noble in San Diego, California. That's it. And I'm not even sure about that. All that's not firmed up yet. But that'll be it. One day, one time, one place, period. Probably Barnes & Noble in San Diego. That's not firm yet, so I'll let you know. on my international line. You're on the air. Good morning.
2: Good morning, Art. It's Stan in Australia.
0: Oh,
2: I know we're
0: hi.
2: Not supposed to use last names, you know.
0: Stan Deo in Australia. Well, that's all right for you, Stan. How you doing, buddy?
2: Fine. I just heard what you were saying about this Gabriel's Fist, and I have to concur completely with what you said about the impact area, because it is impossible to track these things. If we couldn't do Skylab and some of the other things that fell down more accurate than we did, try to think of something that far out. The number of revolutions, the skip factor in the atmosphere.
0: Yeah.
2: It's ridiculous. Someone's spreading a spurious rumor.
0: I'm certain of it.
2: I checked with a lot of my people. Nobody's heard a thing about it.
0: Now, there are rumors. In fact, I think you and I touched on it about something being out there headed for Earth. Do you remember we talked about that the other night?
2: Yeah.
0: And you said you heard something about it, too. And I had also heard, and, you know, it's all over the Internet, so.
2: Well, sometimes these rumors about a lot of things float out there, and I'm learning to kind of double-check these things because it seems as though somebody's out there just trying to stir trouble.
0: Yeah, I know. It's what the...
2: I wanted to tell you something else. The Navy, you know, where we get our information for our websites.
0: Right.
2: For the changes in the temperature and all that, we're off the air for 3 or 4 days, and I started getting emails, and I mean, I was aware of it, but people were saying, you know, what's happened? The Navy's down. And then they came back on the air, and what they had done is they had changed the way that you look at the world map on their site. Instead of the center of it being like zero latitude or zero longitude, it moved over to the west about 100 degrees or so. And the reason was there was so much activity on their charts in the Pacific Ring of Fire that they decided they'd put that all on the map together instead of splitting it there.
0: Oh, my.
2: So if you get up to the website, to the Navy's website, I haven't put up the new chart yet. I'll do it later today. You'll see what I'm talking about. They've come back. They never explained themselves, but they have just now shown the Pacific Ring of Fire, including Japan, whereas before the map was split right down the middle of the Pacific.
0: Well, Stan, there is no question about this weather thing. We're getting evidence, too much of it, frankly, every day here now. I'm curious, since you're on the other side of the world,
2: yeah.
0: What would you say of the weather patterns there? What's the talk there? How is it normal for this kind of time of year, or are there unusual things occurring there?
2: Well, it's unusual as far as I'm concerned. I mean, some of the old timers say they think maybe it's cyclical weather patterns, but we've had tremendous rains and things like that, and now then all of a sudden it's just bright sunny sky just broke out. And it seems as though what we're getting is weather spinning off of the South Pole. Some tremendous storms have been evident coming off of the naval satellite photos. You can see that the low pressure area spin off the pole. And they do this all the time, but there have been some bigger ones that have, arms of them have swept up and hit the portion of Australia where we live. I'm not sure yet what the impact would have been over on the eastern states. We've had large landslide over a ski slope a couple weeks back, which... killed a few folks and trapped a lot of them. Just the side of the mountain just slid down over the ski chalet.
0: Yeah, there was a lot of coverage on CNN about that, as a matter of fact.
2: Personally, I think it's a bit screwed up. I mean, like some of the trees in the garden are blooming early. They just went into blossom 3 weeks ago. For us down here, that was a little bit early.
0: Let me understand. You're in wintertime now, coming up on spring, right?
2: Yeah. And these were early because they were blossoming in the middle of darn near freezing weather with sleet and rain.
0: Boy, Stan. All I know is something's going on, and I'm going to interview the president or the vice president about it.
2: Do you think you can get him to come on?
0: Yeah, I think so.
2: Well,
0: I wonder how straight they'll be. I mean, the president certainly has talked a lot about it recently. The vice president talks about it all the time. So I think they'd be willing to come on and talk about it. Probably the vice president would be the better one to have on for this, I would think.
2: Probably. And I'm not telling you how to run the conversation, but I would think if we wanted cooperation out of him, if I was talking to him, I'd say something like, all right, look, guys. Understandably, if there are certain things that are so disastrous that you can't really come out officially and say it because it may or may not happen,
0: yeah.
2: On the off chance that it may happen, XYZ disasters, wouldn't it be advisable to have our population start preparing, you know, individually as opposed to state emergency entirely, and do what you and I have been doing, you know, get them to just kind of advise people, easy-like?
0: Yeah, that's a good question. That's a good way to pose the question. They can safely come back, I suppose, and say something then.
2: Well, that way you're not attacking them. I mean,
0: I wouldn't attack.
2: I know you wouldn't. That's the wrong way to say it, but I mean, I wouldn't be attacking if I said him. I'd say it like that and say, look, I know you got your job to do, but, you know, is it now about time since we can see a lot of this, or is it truly, just truly cyclic stuff that we haven't seen in 50 or 100 years?
0: Can you say something that we can easily read between the lines on? How about that?
2: Yeah. We understand that you go by your advisors and that everyone's being very cautious, and we respect that, you know, but... Gee, I'd love to see that you get them on. I'd just try an upfront, because basically it would mean that people could then stop sitting on a fence with one leg in the disaster is going to kill us camp and the other leg in, well, let's try to make everything like it's going to be happy times, nothing's going to happen. We could at least know which side to prepare for.
0: Hear, hear. Well, we'll do another show soon, Stan. Thank you very much, my friend.
2: Take care, my friend.
0: You take care. That's Stan in Perth, Australia. Stan Dale in Perth, Australia. And credit where credit is due, Stan discovered months before scientists here began to even whisper about it what was going on in the Pacific, the incredible ocean temperatures in the Pacific that were building, and red hot spots, and we were talking about it. And then it took months until the scientists here began to say, uh-oh. So that's Stan Dale in Perth, Australia. And that reminds me to promo my international line. Wherever you are in the world, in Australia, New Zealand, somewhere in Europe, boy, you ought to see all the email. They listen to me in Europe. And I want to tell you guys how you can call me toll-free. You can call toll-free. I just forget to give out the number because it's not on the number bumper. So if you're in England or Germany or somewhere in South America, I get email all the time from all over the world. You guys sitting out there listening on Real Audio, you can call me. Here's how you do it. And you can do it right now because we're live on the Internet. You call the AT&T operator in whatever country you're in. Say, I want the AT&T operator. When you get her, you say, I would like to call in America 800-893-0903. Once again, in America, 800-893-0903. And I promise you, wherever you are, that will be a toll-free call for you. We have an actual toll-free international line. I just forget to give out the number. East of the Rockies, you're on the air. Hello?
3: Hello.
0: Hello.
3: I'm surprised no one picked up on this earlier. Let's see, it's...
0: Where are you, sir?
3: I am in Fort Smith, Arkansas.
0: Okay.
3: Let's see, it's The Logical Song, The Long Way Home, Breakfast in America.
0: That's right.
3: 1979.
0: That's right. Totally rebellious songs, and I felt in a rebellious mood.
3: Well, it's my second... favorite album of all time.
0: Hear, hear.
3: And I remember it so well because I was overseas.
0: Well, it's one of those things that people either love or hate.
3: Oh, I love it.
0: Same here.
3: I love it. I absolutely love it. And when you played it, you know, there has been so many things that I have wanted to call you about.
0: But this
3: and
0: is
3: I've
0: the one.
3: I've sat here in, you know, Punch the Redial so many times at night.
0: Listen. Can you hold on? I'm here at the bottom of the hour, and I got a break, all right?
3: Oh, okay.
0: Okay, stay right there. We'll be right back.
4: 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That was Art Bell hosting Coast to Coast AM on this Somewhere in Time.

0: Illinois Attorney General Kwame Raoul has joined nearly two dozen other attorneys general in suing to block an attempt by the Trump administration to roll back fuel economy standards for new cars. The National Highway Traffic Safety Administration is tasked by law with setting the maximum feasible fuel economy standards in new vehicles based on available technological developments in comparison with existing vehicle fleets. The plaintiff states allege that the current administration utilized faulty data to justify reducing fuel economy standards to levels lower than the standards set in 2021. The proposed changes come amidst record-setting high gasoline prices nationwide. Next, Sangamon County Animal Control has halted acceptance of stray cats after confirmation of an outbreak of a contagious cat-borne virus at their facilities. Feline panleukopenia is a highly contagious, potentially fatal disease which can most seriously threaten the life of kittens. For the time being, Animal Control is asking the public to avoid delivering stray felines in order to contain the spread of the disease. Medical experts note panleukopenia exclusively affects cats and does not transmit to humans. In another local news, TMZ is now reporting that former Springfield area news anchor Benny Ray Harmony has been recruited as a spokesperson and assistant press secretary to the White House. Harmony had been working as the White House correspondent for the platform Real America's Voice since September of 2025. She is scheduled to begin work in the administration on Monday morning. For more news, visit WMAY.com. I'm Stan Anders, and up next is your News Channel 20 Storm Team Forecast.
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4: Here's your updated News Channel 20 Storm Team forecast. Lows dip down to about 48 tonight under clear skies. Southerly winds around 5 miles per hour. Bright sunshine expected tomorrow. Daytime highs approaching 77. Clear skies tomorrow night. Lows level off around 49. A meteorologist, Laura Lockwood, on 97.7 and 970 WMAY, Springfield's News and Talk. 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
1: From Mike in El Cajon, California, Art, I've got some bad news and good news. The bad news is aliens have invaded Earth. The good news is they eat politicians. Well, I want to get my interview first. And then they can have them their way with them, as far as I'm concerned.
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10: 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And so in 30 years, the show has moved the needle. 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In history, we'll look back and go, this radio show put this issue on over and over again. And ultimately, we got disclosure. And you're here to see it, and so am I.
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0: All right, sir, you're back on the air again. Hello there.
1: Yeah, hello?
0: Yes, you're back on the air.
1: Okay, so I'm back on the air. Okay, thank you.
0: Where were we?
1: Well...
0: Elvis is dead, you know.
1: Oh, yeah, well, I've done that for quite some time. I've got the big question to ask you, Art.
0: Okay.
1: I really do.
0: All right.
1: I discovered you probably about, let's see, it's probably been, about 4 months ago.
0: Okay.
1: And when you said that you'd been on the air, you know, when I heard you say that you'd been on the air for about 13 years.
0: 14 years.
1: Actually 14.
0: Yeah. And actually, that's not, I've been in broadcasting about 25, but I've been doing this program, this all-night show, for 14 years.
1: Yeah. Well, I thought, you know, the first thing I thought was, oh, my God, you know, where have I been? You know, how did I miss this guy? You know, because the topics you cover are just so
0: weird.
1: Phenomenal.
0: Yep, weird.
1: No, not weird.
0: Some of them are weird. Some are
1: weird. Oh, well, yeah, some of them are weird, okay. But I'm not talking about the weird ones. I'm talking about the phenomenal ones, okay.
0: Well, you can't be phenomenal all the time. So
1: no,
0: you've got
1: you
0: to oscillate between phenomenal and weird.
1: Okay, well, you do do that.
0: I do,
1: okay?
0: Yeah, I do.
1: You do that. But I've tagged on your website so many times, and I have a brother who was in Gulf War. He's sick now, you know, and I've been to Joyce Riley. I've listened to Rich C. Hoagland, Stan Dale, and all these things that these people are talking about. I have been investigating for about 21 years.
0: So you were pretty surprised to hear somebody else suddenly talking about that, I guess.
1: Oh, definitely, because everybody thought that, you know, I just landed in the left field from Mars.
0: Mm-hmm. Well, and, I get accused of that all the time.
1: Yeah, well, I've definitely been accused of it a lot. And when I was in the military, I even was accused of being a communist.
0: Really?
1: Yes, really, by people who have absolutely no idea what a communist even is.
0: That's a horrible accusation in the military.
1: Yeah, well, yeah, it hurts, especially when you're a Marine, you know, and your superiors call you a communist, because you question authority.
0: Oh. Well, maybe you are a communist.
1: Excuse me?
0: I say maybe you are a communist.
1: No? No, I don't think so, because there's nobody on the face of this earth that...
0: It's really better not to be. I mean, it's a very losing ideology. It's almost gone.
1: Oh, no, it's not almost gone.
0: It is. It's going faster than the dolphins.
1: Well, we would all like to think so, but it's not.
0: Well, I really... honestly, I think it is. The communist Chinese, yeah, they're still communists, the North Koreans and the Cubans. But look, the days are numbered. The Chinese are going to be overwhelmed with capitalism. They're not going to be able to hold out. No, it's dying. Something new is going to be born.
1: But the big question I have for you, I've got the big one here.
0: Well, pop it.
1: Okay, pop it. Okay, I used to live in Southern California by virtue of being in the military and stationed at Camp Pendleton.
0: Right.
1: And I discovered Mr. Rush.
0: Limbaugh?
1: Yes.
0: Yeah.
1: And... I don't really pay attention to him. I haven't listened to him in a very, very long time. But people used to call him up before he got real big, when he was just basically regional there in Southern California.
0: Right.
1: And ask him questions.
0: Actually, he was in Sacramento, I think.
1: Well, I really wasn't sure where he was out of. But people would call him up and ask him questions about the conspiracy.
0: Those were in the days when he would talk about conspiracies.
1: No, he wouldn't talk about it.
0: He wouldn't talk about it?
1: No, he would not. He'd gaff them off. He would always find some excuse, you know, to just, goodbye, caller. And
0: well,
1: the pressure got so big on him, you know, so many people would call up about this, that finally he let loose and said, basically, hey, folks.
0: Wonder if he'd hang up on Mel Gibson.
1: Well, I don't know if he would or not. No.
0: All right, sir. Well,
1: what he said was that, hey, folks, if I talk about this, they'll pull the plug on me.
0: Oh, really?
1: Yeah.
0: That just isn't true. I can prove it. I mean, I can see. What do you want to talk about? The Illuminati? Huh? You want to talk about the Illuminati? Men in Black? The Trilateral Commission? They're nothing. They're nothing compared to an organization whose name is so secret that I can't even mention it on the air. You know what would happen? Well, West of the Rockies, you're on the air.
2: Hi, Art.
0: Hello.
2: How are you doing?
0: All right.
2: Listen,
0: better than Elvis.
2: I'm on the road. I run between L.A. and San Francisco, Sacramento.
0: Yes.
2: I used to run Las Vegas. We've got a lot of stores over there.
0: Right.
2: But anyway, I'm also a Teamster, and I wanted to make a comment about your last night's show, if I can.
0: You may.
2: Okay. Number one, the first thing I wanted to point out was that the middle class of this country just didn't fall out of the sky. You know, it was built brick by brick, contract by contract.
0: Yep.
2: With people having to fight when it came time to fight.
0: That's right.
2: If you want to look across the border, it'll tell you what things were like before unions. So my point is that, you know, I have a lot of contempt for people that are wanting to cross the line, especially when you're only talking about the 10th day of a strike. They knew the contract was coming.
0: Hey, you know, I'm getting messages. I didn't read them. But I'm getting email now and faxes saying that people are starting to cross lines here in Nevada.
2: Yeah.
0: Up in Sparks and in quite a few different areas. Now, I don't know if it's true, but that's what I'm hearing, and that's what I expect. I'll tell you something. I know you're the union side, but, you know, if this union ends up getting busted, and it might if this goes on for another week, because people are going to start crossing, you know, and then the union's going to fall apart. If they lose this battle, it's kind of over. And I would think even the union at this point should be hoping that there'll be some sort of intercession by the president.
2: Well, the thing is, the other point I wanted to make is even a lot of people that are not in the union are benefiting from the existence of the union. Because
0: yep.
2: There's a lot of companies that pay, you know, like between 80-85% of the union scale because they don't want to deal with the union.
0: I know.
2: So the point is, if the union goes down the tubes, everybody's going to take cuts. Even non-union people are going to take cuts.
0: Well, that may or may not be. I think, though, that if the strike goes on, everybody's going to get hurt. Everybody.
2: Right. And another last comment I wanted to make was, it's a tactic of companies to build up their part-time workers, especially ones that do not plan to stay there.
0: Yep.
2: Because they are not going. They're not the ones that are going to fight.
0: I know. I don't disagree with you, sir, and I understand what the issues are, particularly with regard to the pension and all the rest of it. But anyway, on my international line, you're on the air. Hello.
3: Hello, is this Art Bell?
0: Yes, it is. Where are you?
3: I can't believe I'm on. I'm Nathaniel from Nanaimo.
0: You're where?
3: I'm Nathaniel from Nanaimo, British Columbia. It's on Vancouver Island, right near Vancouver.
0: All right.
3: And you know what?
0: What?
3: I've loved your show, and before your show, I never listened to radio. My friend Tim and Anik introduced it, and I've learned so much. I'm 16, and
0: What are you doing up at 2:45 in the morning?
3: Trying to phone you.
0: Well, that's obvious, but I mean...
3: Well, I have nothing to do tomorrow, so I'm staying up a little late.
0: You mean you don't have to... there's nothing at all to do tomorrow?
3: Well, I'm starting a job on Monday, so until then, just... Anyway.
0: Okay. Anyway.
3: I've neat idea.
0: What?
3: Do a Men in Black line.
0: I... did it.
3: No, like just open a lineup and say, hey, Men in Black, phone in.
0: I did that.
3: Did they phone in?
0: Yes.
3: Who?
0: Boy, where have you been? I did a whole Men in Black thing last Friday night, Saturday morning.
3: I read that, but you did any Men in Black phone in?
0: Many.
3: We'll do it again.
0: No. I'll do something else. I mean, we had one Man in Black after another. It's like they were in line.
3: And what were they saying?
0: Oh.
3: Oh,
0: I can't tell.

0: Buddha loves you.
1: Buddha loves her. She didn't get caught. All right, thanks.
0: You're welcome. Have a good day.
1: Yeah, you too. By the way, I got a date all screwed up. I am not going to do this potential book signing in San Diego on September 25th. It's October 25th. I'm not good with dates. I'm really not good with dates. And my wife claims to be better. But we both had to be called by our publisher to be reminded that it was our anniversary. Nevertheless, she advises me I gave out a wrong date, and I did. It's October 25th in San Diego at Barnes & Noble, I think. And that came to me a very backdoor sort of way. In other words, my publisher didn't tell me that. A radio reporter told me that. So I don't know if it's true. First time caller line, you're on the air. Hello.
2: Yeah, hi, Art. How you doing?
1: Okay.
2: Getting kind of late. Listened to your show for the last 2 years. Finally got around to calling in.
1: 2 years?
2: Yeah, 2 years now up here in Canada. As a matter of fact, the last caller from Nanaimo.
1: Yes.
2: B.C. I was born and raised just south of her, Duncan, B.C.
1: And where are you actually now?
2: Northern Alberta, Canada.
1: Okay.
2: Up where the big mosquitoes are, similar to Alaska.
1: They really are quite big, aren't they?
2: They are. They're huge. They're just, they're horrible. But the reason I'm calling is I got your book, The
1: Quickening.
2: Quickening, of course.
1: Is it available up there, or did you have to mail order?
2: I went through your broadcasting company.
1: Okay.
2: But there's actually kind of like a part two out. There's a book out I just finished after yours, and it's called 1999, Who Will Survive?
1: Yes.
2: Stefan Polis. I guess you've heard of it.
1: I have.
2: Man, is it just...
1: It'd be a good interview.
2: It would be, absolutely. It just takes right off where you stop and just keeps going. And it's a scary book, but I couldn't put it down. Picked up at 10 at night, and 7 in the morning, I was about halfway through it.
1: Wow.
2: Just excellent.
1: Fast reader, aren't you?
2: No. But, yeah, I love listening to your show. I'm still listening to it on Como out of Seattle.
1: Well, I really can't talk a whole lot about this, but I can tell you that in the blink of a Canadian eye, we're going to be heard from coast to coast in Canada.
2: Well, that'll be terrific.
1: It will be. It really will be. And I can't say a lot more, but it'll happen all at once.
2: Is that right? This year, maybe? Perhaps?
1: Oh, yes.
2: Oh.
1: Soon, even.
2: Very soon.
1: Yeah. Well, actually, yes. I can't say any more. All right?
2: A wink is as good as a nudge.
1: Elvis is dead.
2: Let's hope so. Good talking to you.
1: Yeah, you too. What's that water?
2: It's just a pouring a drink of water. Yeah, I've been up all night working on my motorcycle in the garage. I've spent the last 4 days troubleshooting the electrical circuit on it.
1: Yes.
2: And then in the last 20 minutes, I realized that they built in an anti-theft device into the Kawasaki 15 years ago, and there's another switch underneath the seat.
1: Oh, my God.
2: What a waste of time, huh?
1: I've done things dumber. Thanks for the call, sir. I've done things dumber. It's very embarrassing. When I first moved here, I've got a big satellite dish, a 12.5-foot satellite dish, one of the many satellite dishes here. And I had a great big concrete pad poured. This is a very sad story, actually. It's like a 10-foot by 10-foot concrete pad, about 6 inches deep. We're talking serious amount of concrete here. Because it's a big triangular mount for this great big satellite dish. Anyway, we were lagging into the concrete. And this is pretty embarrassing. And I had a really good drill. And it was, some of the holes were easier to drill than others. Because occasionally, you'd sink your drill into a rock, you know, that was part of the concrete mix. And I was on my final hole, and I was drilling, and I was drilling, and I was drilling, and the hole, it just wasn't even going into the concrete, and it just barely was going into the concrete. I was really getting angry. And I thought, this is a bad drill, you know, the drill is not any longer sharp. So I thought a little extra force is going to be required. So anyway, I was...

0: out there for like a half an hour. I sat on this drill. I stood on this drill. The drill was getting so hot you couldn't hold on to it anymore, and still the hole wasn't getting drilled. Every part of me hurt. My foot hurt. My butt hurt because I sat on the drill while it was drilling, figuring extra force would do it. I was really getting angry. It was hot. I was sweating all over, dirty, sore. My wife came out and said, "Aren't you supposed to throw the switch on the drill the other way?" I was trying to drill for all that time backwards. Backwards. I almost cried. So these things happen in life, and they happen to teach us lessons, which during this short mortal existence, we generally don't learn. West of the Rockies, you're on the air.
1: Yeah, good morning, Art.
0: I can barely hear you. Where are you?
1: On the extreme west coast of Canada. Just call it
0: another out. Canadian. Well, get into that phone and yell at us.
1: Oh, sure, yeah.
0: That's
1: Art, I just had one idea about Hoagland when he was talking about the peak there, the Twin Peak coming up on where the high res pictures,
0: yeah.
1: Right. I was just thinking that whole thing came about from a flood and stuff. I'm wondering if that would possibly tie into being Atlantis way over there, and somehow it got flooded out and into our legends here.
0: Well, I suppose that's as good a guess as anybody else's. I'm going to do a show on Atlantis. When I find the right person, I'm going to do a show on Atlantis. I've got somebody right now who thinks that Atlantis is below Montserrat.
1: Right. Well, see if it's earthbound or not.
0: Well, anything's possible.
1: I would like to think so. Certainly, if there is eight dimensions and a hyperdimension beyond that, then it's got to be.
0: Well, 19.5 to you, sir.
1: C'est la vie, I catch you on a healthy flip side.
0: That's right. East of the Rockies, you're on the air. Hi.
2: Hello, Art. As far as your future goes, I would love a report to see if you meet a panel of people that tell you about the paradox when you go through this time travel.
0: You're talking about my fidget that's coming later today.
2: Yeah, but I'd love to hear, you know, a description from you of who the they actually are who described the paradox situation. But actually, the scary thing about yesterday's program was extremely scary.
0: What would you think if I didn't come on the air tonight and they came and they said, "We don't know where Art Bell is," and they ran a repeat? What would you think?
2: Oh, my goodness. I wouldn't know where to begin to think after all these years of listening to you. Anything could happen. But, if, you know, as far as Red China's pumping along over, not Red China, but China is pumping along over there, while UPS is bringing us to a standstill in this country. So I'd love to hear from the, you know.
0: Well, I'm not trying to put it that way. Look, we're out of time. The program appears to be over. So from Western Canada, you get the honors.
2: Okay, from Albany to Atlantis to the high desert. Good night, America.
0: Oh, he threw Atlantis in, too. That was classy. Okay, that's it. That's all the time we've got. Thank you very much. I have no idea what we're going to be doing tomorrow night. No idea whatsoever. But if I'm still in this time frame, we'll do it. Good night.
3: The worst thing about having a pet is that most likely they won't live as long as you. 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
8: ABC News, I'm Wayne Cabot. After an intense all-day search for a missing medical transport plane,
9: the U.S. Coast Guard confirms that it has discovered debris off the coast of Nantucket, which investigators say belongs to the plane that disappeared early Saturday morning.
10: Roger, you said you're coming in blind. Is that
9: It was around 1 a.m. when an air traffic controller spoke directly to the pilot of that air ambulance flight traveling from Bermuda to Boston, trying to understand if they were in trouble.
8: ABC's Ariel Metropolis in Boston. The Fly Dubai pilot says before he was attacked at 34,000 feet, the co-pilot excused himself for prayers. So he turned away out of respect. Next thing you knew,
11: there was a big blow to the back of my head.
8: From the cockpit's crash axe, no update on the kind of trouble the co-pilot might be in. 100-degree heat, game one, home win. NLDS, Dodger Stadium, umpires chugging water. This is ABC News. Defying owner Robert Kraft at his own stadium, Zach Bryan wore a Free Palestine shirt to Gillette Stadium in Foxborough, Mass., where Kraft had banned McLemore for defending Palestine. Cornell University President Michael Kotlikoff in a video to the school community this weekend.
12: We must do everything we can to prevent what happened to Jane Doe and everyone before her and anyone after her from ever happening again.
8: The Boston Arts Academy on National Custodian Day gave special recognition to fifth floor custodian Andrew Allen. A teacher on that floor had a brother in need of a kidney, and the teacher wasn't a match. Mr. Allen heard about that, wondered if he might be. Test showed he was, but he was too far apart in age to match directly. So he donated it to someone else, enabling the teacher's brother to go up and move up that list and get the kidney after all. A gift, says teacher Tom Thermidor, truly worth more than gold. I'm Wayne Cabot, ABC News.
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14: The Sangamon County Sheriff's Office has released videos from an incident last Thursday morning in which a sheriff's deputy struck a pedestrian at the intersection of Monroe and 9th Street just outside of the county building. The two published videos separately depict Lieutenant Andrew Henton failing to notice a man crossing the street as he turns and subsequently failing to stop in time to avoid striking the individual with his squad car. Henton is then seen checking the victim before calling for emergency services at the scene. The victim was reportedly treated for non-life-threatening injuries at a hospital. The Springfield Police Department, which handled the incident in the ensuing investigation, cited Henton for failure to yield to a pedestrian at a crosswalk. In other news, Springfield Memorial Hospital is honoring Breast Cancer Awareness Month this October by offering to schedule free mammograms for uninsured or underinsured women age 40 or older. Annual mammograms are recommended for all women over the age of 40. 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I'm Stan Anders, and up next is your News Channel 20 Storm Team Forecast.
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9: Here is your updated News Channel 20 Storm Team forecast. Lows dip down to about 48 tonight under clear skies. Southerly winds around 5 miles per hour. Bright sunshine expected tomorrow. Daytime highs approaching 77. Clear skies tomorrow night. Lows level off around 49. A meteorologist, Laura Lockwood, on 97.7 and 970 WMAY, Springfield's News and Talk. Right now, 50.
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0: Good evening and welcome to Coast AM. This is Lisa Gar and I am coming to you from hot Los Angeles. It is the hottest place in the country right now, especially 91 degrees at night. It's definitely having a hot summer, which is going to be a lot to do with our topic tonight. Actually, not at all. Tonight, my guest is Lisa Morton, and she says every day is Halloween. What does that mean? What does it mean? What does Halloween really, really mean? It's not a day to just dress up in costumes and hand out candy. There's deep, deep meaning and history behind the commercialization that we experience today. This is a historical holiday with a frightening meaning. And Lisa Morton is an award-winning author. She's a screenwriter, and she has an internationally recognized authority on Halloween and the supernatural. So we're speaking to the true expert tonight. She has many books coming out. One is called Trick or Treat, A History of Halloween, a Halloween Encyclopedia, and a few new books coming out we will talk about with Lisa Morton when we come back. 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
0: Welcome back to Coast AM. You're listening to the Lisa Show, apparently, because my guest tonight is screenwriter and author Lisa Morton. And she's here to explore the mysterious history and folklore of Halloween. Welcome to the show, Lisa. Thanks for being with me tonight.
6: Oh, thanks for having me on, Lisa.
0: Absolutely. So how does one get to be a Halloween expert in the first place? Is this something that, what's the fascination for you with this particular holiday? It is your time of year, by the way.
6: So, it is.
0: Yeah, it's an exciting time. I always love it because it signifies fall, but not necessarily in LA right now.
6: Yeah, really.
0: So what is it?
6: Yeah, you know, it's kind of a disappointing, mundane answer, truthfully. I kind of fell into being a Halloween expert by accident. About 25 years ago, I had done a film book with a publisher. And when we finished that book, it was a good experience for everyone. And the publisher said, hey, do you want to do another book with us? And so I looked at some recent books they had done, and they had just brought out a book called The Christmas Encyclopedia. So okay. I thought, hey, you know what? Nobody's done a Halloween encyclopedia. And so I gave them a proposal on that, and they went along with it. And it has, of course, snowballed since then, because you can't write an encyclopedic reference on something and not become completely obsessed with
0: right.
6: it.
0: Right. Well, there's a lot of information out there on it. I mean, it's been around for how many years, and it's a global folklore. So tell us a little bit about that. Where did it begin? Some of the origins that you have found in your research.
6: I believe that it comes from an ancient Celtic holiday called Samhain. And there is a little bit of debate on that, by the way. It's, some people think it is strictly Catholic in origin, that it came from All Saints Day, which the Catholic Church celebrates on November 1st. But I don't see a lot of creepy stuff about some saints. Yeah, I mean, I know there was like the guy who walked around with his head cut off still talking. But I think that Halloween gets its spooky side from Samhain, which was a very scary night for the ancient Celts. It was their New Year's celebration. It was when they brought their livestock in from the fields, and they were hunkering down for a long, cold winter. And they would tell each other ghost stories on Samhain Eve. And you can still find some of these ghost stories. They are still really weird and very scary. And I don't think it's a stretch at all to go from some of these stories to Halloween, the way we celebrate it now.
0: So do you think they were just stories, or were just some of these true? Some of these stories about ghosts?
6: Yeah, they're very weird stories. My favorite one is called The Adventures of Nera, and it starts with the king on Samhain night challenges anyone in his kingdom to go out and put a loop of twine around the ankle of a criminal who has just been hanged. And no one can do this for some reason except this one guy named Nera. And when he puts this loop of twine around the foot of this dead guy, the corpse comes back to life. So, you know, I would like to think that was just a fairy tale.
0: It's a good one.
6: It's a good one. And it keeps going from there. It gets weirder and weirder, and it ends up with Nera being pulled into this other world where these horrible creatures called the Shi live. And the Shi is, if you know the word banshee, in Irish mythology, she is this woman who screams or howls when someone is dying. That is where part of that name is she, which is the ancient Celtic word for these malicious things.
0: Well, what about all of the symbolism behind Halloween? Now, we have to not think of the commercialized version, but so in the mountains around this time of year, I always see the tarantulas, and they kind of hatch at this time of year, and they're walking around the mountains. And if you go out there at night with a flashlight, they look huge. they can come to life out there. There's bats, of course, that come around at night, but they're already always out. But around this time of year, the tarantulas do hatch. So what is the significance behind the jack-o'-lanterns, the witches, the all of that?
6: Well, they all kind of come from different areas. Jack-o'-lanterns are based on a very old folktale called Stingy Jack. And Stingy Jack, it was the story of a blacksmith who was a really bad guy. And he tricked the devil three times out of taking his soul. But finally, Jack dies. And nobody wants him. Heaven won't let him in. And the devil's mad at him. But the devil kind of reluctantly gives him this hell ember and says, here, you can take that and you can use that to light your way around. And so Jack puts this burning hell ember into this carved out fruit or gourd and uses that to light his way. And that's where we get the jack-o'-lantern from. It represents this legendary trickster who outwitted the devil but end up paying this terrible price. And witches have a really odd association with Halloween. My theory, and everybody has a little bit of a different theory, but we don't see witches associated with Halloween until about the 16th century. And that's when we get King James. And yeah, this is the King James who translated the Bible and wrote a book called Demonology. He was obsessed with witches and demons. Mm-hmm. And King James, under his sort of supervision, they were bringing witches to trial, and they would get these confessions out of these poor women who they were torturing to get these confessions out of. And that's when we start to get these people saying, well, the night before All Saints Day, Hallows Eve, is our biggest Sabbath of the year. So I think that was probably something that King James almost invented in a way. I'm guessing that his interrogators probably got this out of these witches because they didn't like All Saints Day. It was a Catholic holiday, and they were trying to separate from the Catholic Church.
0: Did the Catholic Church have anything to do with trying to eliminate Halloween?
6: Not at the time, no. During the 16th, 17th century in England, the English church, the Anglican church, was fighting with the Catholic church, which started when the Pope refused to annul James's marriage. James got really mad and said, you know what, we're not having anything to do with the Catholic church anymore. And so that was kind of the start of this fight that goes on for centuries. And so the at one point, and I think it's in the middle of the 17th century, the English Parliament banned all Catholic holidays. And that is one of the reasons that Halloween was really not celebrated in Great Britain for many years. It was still celebrated in Ireland and in Scotland, but not really in England.
0: Right. I was noticing it is, I mean, if it's a global holiday or not, because it is in certain countries more prevalent than others.
6: Yeah, right? It was really strong in those countries that had a lot of Celtic influence. Mm-hmm. And then in the 1840s, there was a terrible famine throughout Europe and throughout the British Isles. And that drove many of those Scottish and Irish people to America. And they brought their favorite holiday with them.
0: Is that how it became an American holiday?
6: It is. Yeah, it came over in the 1840s with these Scottish and Irish immigrants. And many of them took up positions as domestics in American households because mm-hmm. that was a big thing back then. And they would start to tell about this holiday. And then also magazines were becoming big at the time. And a lot of the American housewives would read these magazine articles that had these descriptions of Halloween, and they thought it sounded delightful. And so they would hold these Halloween parties mainly for their kids.
0: Wait, what's delightful about it?
6: Well, it was fun. At the time, it was mainly a night where they played games. They would celebrate Halloween
0: like
6: back then.
0: Like a New Year's type of thing.
6: Yeah, exactly. They played a lot of fortune-telling games. And the games were all designed to find out who you were going to marry because that was such a big part of people's lives. Mm-hmm. And then they would eat certain things, and they would bob for apples, and they would tell mildly spooky stories, and it did sound fun. And so these American housewives would hold these parties based on these things that they'd read in magazines or heard from their domestic Irish servant, that kind of thing.
0: Mm-hmm. But then how did the whole dressing up thing come about?
6: That's one of the most commonly misunderstood parts of Halloween, because I read all the time that things like trick or treat or costuming go back thousands of years, that the ancient druids did it in the Celtic tribes. No, I'm afraid not. The idea of costuming was just huge in general. By the time you get to like the end of the 19th century, people dressed up for things like Christmas. There was a costume parade at Thanksgiving in the 19th century. And people would dress up in costumes for all kinds of parties, for school pageants, for parades. So by the time you get into the 20th century, dressing up for Halloween was kind of like any other event that they went to. But then we get this thing called prank playing. And yeah, a lot of naughty boys.
0: Is that where the trick-or-treat phenomenon started?
6: Yes, it is. It really is very recent. Trick-or-treat is less than 100 years old. It's completely American in origin, and it was brought about in the 1930s to buy off these kids. Because by the time we were in the Great Depression, what had started as like innocent, you know, tip over the outhouse kind of pranks had become vandalism. And these kids were causing millions of dollars worth of damage to cities at a time when nobody had any money to pay for that stuff. So some of the cities got together with these civic groups and said, well, you know what? Maybe we can buy these kids off. And they started to plan these things that they called house-to-house parties, which was where a bunch of houses would get together and share the expense of putting on a big party for these kids. And that kind of morphs into trick-or-treat. And we don't get, like, national magazines talking about trick-or-treat until 1939. So that's kind of the – yeah, it spread slowly across the country throughout the 30s. But it wasn't really until right about the beginning of World War II that it was really catching on. And then it had to get put on hold because of the war.
0: So this – what we experience today as Halloween is a combination of various traditions that were Americanized. And then in the, I mean, really the 40s, you say, started 1939, really, that it really wasn't always the way that we see it now with this, the costumes and the black cats and the pumpkins and so forth. It was a combination of many different why wouldn't there be other holidays like that?
6: Well, I think other holidays have been like that. I mean, if you look at how Christmas was celebrated in the middle of the 19th century, it would look very different from the way we celebrate it now. And Halloween in particular, though, seems to change its identity a lot and fairly often. It seems to me like it goes in about 50 or 60 year cycles. And I think we've kind of gone through one of those cycles in the last 20 years or so as Halloween has gone in some really unexpected directions.
0: Such as?
6: Expanding around the world. It was virtually unknown outside of English-speaking countries 20 years ago. When I did my first book, which was that Halloween encyclopedia, and that was 2003. And then in 2011, I did this book called Trick or Treat, A History of Halloween. And just in that eight-year span between those two books, it had changed incredibly. It was in places like mainland China and Russia and throughout Europe, and many places in Europe hadn't celebrated it in 2000. And by 2011, they were celebrating it. And it was just amazing how it had suddenly taken off around the world. And the reasons for that would probably surprise people. The two things that really spread it were American sitcoms, because they were syndicated all over the world. And so many, like The Simpsons, had such great Halloween episodes. And American fast food, because you get these things like McDonald's doing the Happy Meals that are coming with the little like Halloween pails and so forth at Halloween. And people love that.
0: Well, it's interesting. It's not a federal holiday. It's not a recognized time off bank holiday at all. It's just more of, you know, just like Valentine's Day. But Valentine's Day at least has, there's a saint associated with it and there's a story associated with it. And it really hasn't changed that much, right? I mean, other than making it about candy and gifts, which every holiday has become about candy and gifts. But if in just in the West. But what would you say the difference is? Why would you think Halloween has morphed so much in a holiday like Valentine's Day isn't? Now, I mean, I could understand Easter and so forth, but why? Why has it changed so much?
6: Well, I think it has almost always changed in the direction of growing and expanding. And I think one of the reasons for that is that it is a holiday about fear. It is a holiday that lets us explore our fears in some really playful manners, so we can kind of test our fears in a safe space. And I think as the world continues to get more fearful, we may need that holiday more.
0: To have a safe space to express or to have performative fear?
6: Yeah, exactly. Yeah, performative fear is a perfect phrase for it.
0: And then there's, I mean, what's the difference between Halloween and then the Day of the Dead?
6: Are we talking Dia de los Muertos?
0: Yes.
6: Mm-hmm. Okay. I love that question because I find Dia de los Muertos so interesting because it's what happens if you take the same Catholic missionaries coming in to convert people, but they're going to Mexico instead of Ireland. So they are coming into both, in both cases, they're coming into a country that has an existing culture and religion, the Celtics in Ireland, the Aztecs and Mayan people in Mexico, and they work on converting those tribes that they find there by co-opting all of those existing celebrations. So they don't stamp them out. That was really smart on the part of the Catholic Church. They were much more successful by co-opting these, by replacing them or sort of synthesizing them into something that was sort of recognizable but not. So that's why with Dia de los Muertos you get all of this sort of skull and skeleton imagery, because it is incorporating an Aztec festival of the dead, and it looks very different from Halloween, even though it's held roughly the same time, a couple of days later. But it's a very different holiday. And like I said, it's a perfect illustration of what happens when you're sending the same missionaries with the same principles into different areas.
0: And it is a tradition that is also known to raise spirits. Both of them have the same theme of the raising of the dead, raising of spirits, right?
6: Yeah, they both... both of them incorporate really interesting folk legends about what happens if you don't honor your spirits on that night. There's a really beautiful Dia de los Muertos story about that, about the guy who goes out to the bar and drinks instead of staying home to build the little altar, which is called an ofrenda to his family members who are dead. And they come back and they haunt him. And I mean, on his way home from the bar, they show up in mass and terrify this guy almost to death. And
0: What were you doing out on our holiday? You should be honoring us. All right. Look, Lisa, we're going to take a quick break. We'll be right back, continuing the conversation on the history of Halloween when we come back. 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

0: Illinois Attorney General Kwame Raoul has joined nearly two dozen other attorneys general in suing to block an attempt by the Trump administration to roll back fuel economy standards for new cars. The National Highway Traffic Safety Administration is tasked by law with setting the maximum feasible fuel economy standards in new vehicles based on available technological developments in comparison with existing vehicle fleets. The plaintiff states allege that the current administration utilized faulty data to justify reducing fuel economy standards to levels lower than the standards set in 2021. The proposed changes come amidst record-setting high gasoline prices nationwide. Next, Sangamon County Animal Control has halted acceptance of stray cats after confirmation of an outbreak of a contagious cat-borne virus at their facilities. Feline panleukopenia is a highly contagious, potentially fatal disease which can most seriously threaten the life of kittens. For the time being, Animal Control is asking the public to avoid delivering stray felines in order to contain the spread of the disease. Medical experts note panleukopenia exclusively affects cats and does not transmit to humans. In another local news, TMZ is now reporting that former Springfield area news anchor Benny Ray Harmony has been recruited as a spokesperson and assistant press secretary to the White House. Harmony had been working as the White House correspondent for the platform Real America's Voice since September of 2025. She is scheduled to begin work in the administration on Monday morning. For more news, visit WMAY.com. I'm Stan Anders, and up next is your News Channel 20 Storm Team Forecast.
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2: Here's your updated News Channel 20 Storm Team forecast. Clear skies overnight, lows around 48. Winds out of the south, around 5 miles per hour. Sunny skies, Sunday, high temperatures reach up to 77. Clear skies, Sunday night, lows level off around 49. I'm meteorologist Laura Lockwood on 97.7 and 970 WMAY, Springfield's News and Talk. Currently, it's 48 degrees.
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1: Welcome back to Coast AM. I hope you're enjoying our conversation with Lisa Morton about the history of Halloween. And it's perfect, Adam, that you play the candy song, because the reason why it is such a popular holiday for trick-or-treating is because 598 million pounds of candy, earning $1.9 billion in sales of candy sales, was reported in 2009, according to Lisa Morton's book, which is why it has become such a commercialized holiday. Almost probably $2 billion, over $2 billion in candy sales on due to the Halloween holiday. So that is a significant bump in merchandise and sales, and it's become monetized and commoditized like most things. But we will find out more about the historical reason and of this entire meaning, and let's go back to the history of it so that we can be focused on what it really, really means, that Halloween meaning, with Lisa Morton when we come back. 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So we'll check that out and hear your ghost stories that night as well. We'll be right back in just a minute.
2: Let me simplify this. Carnivora is a supplement made from a carnivorous plant, the Venus flytrap, turned into a pure liquid extract and capsules. That's the starting point. Now, why does that matter? I'm talking with the president of Carnivora, Deborah Alau. What makes this plant so unique?
3: That's a great question, George. 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
1: Welcome back to Coast AM. This is Lisa Garr, and my guest is Lisa Morton. And we're talking about the history of Halloween. One of her acclaimed works is a book. It's called Trick or Treat, A History of Halloween and the Halloween Encyclopedia. And so, Lisa, let me just go back to the ancient Celtic festival of Samhain, you said. I've heard that this is a particular time of year where the, quote, veil is thin. What does that mean? And is there any truth to that?
9: Well, the Celts believed in this place called the Other World. And the Other World was where these mischievous creatures called the Shi lived. And they could only cross over into our world on the one night a year, on Samhain night, which was one of the reasons that Samhain was very scary, because these things might cross over and do these terrible, mischievous things. And There is a little bit of confusion between the Shi, who were these kind of malevolent fairies, and the spirits of the dead. It's possible that they may have almost been the same thing. So, there could certainly be something that is true in terms of ghost related to the whole connection with these creatures, the Shi.
1: Why this time of year? Did it have something to do with the solstice or winter? Or what is the importance of it?
9: The Celts did reckon their big holidays by the solstice and the equinox. It's actually, weirdly enough, in between the two. If you go back and compare the different calendars, because we changed from the Julian to the Gregorian and we lost a certain number of days, Samhain actually was halfway between the equinox and the solstice, exactly halfway. And it was a liminal time for them. It was this border between years and between seasons. In their mythology, they believed in a sort of father and mother gods who would enter this sort of crone cycle on Samhain. And then later on the other side of the calendar, which was Beltane, and that happened on May 1st, they would become youthful and beautiful again. So that was all part of their mythology, too, in regards to Samhain and the weird things that were happening, because it was a seasonal thing, and because it was a border between years.
1: Have you ever heard stories from some of these haunted attractions or these Halloween mazes or something of real apparitions or ghosts or something that's even scared the scaring?
9: I have. And I think the one that is probably the most common is the Queen Mary, which, of course, is supposed to be incredibly haunted and also host a yearly haunted attraction called Dark Harbor. And I have certainly heard stories about things showing up in the haunt that should not have been there.
1: I've been there during that time. It's fabulous. They do a great job. And it is the place to be, too. I mean, it's definitely an attraction. There's so many great attractions around this time being celebrated. But the Queen Mary is haunted all year round, not just...
9: It is.
1: Yeah. But tell me, have you heard any specific stories?
9: Kind of this variants of the same stories you always hear at the Queen Mary. I mean, I love the stories of Jackie, who is supposed to be this little girl ghost who haunts the first class pool area, which is normally abandoned, but they do, I think, use part of it or take you by it in one of the Dark Harbor things. The Dark Harbor haunts are interesting because they really do use all the parts of the ship, and they take you through certain areas that you don't normally get to go through. And so I think Jackie has probably shown up in a few of the stories.
1: Yes. And I mean, we have right near the studio here, Universal Studios, and then they have the whole Halloween Horror Nights and a lot of the scariest times here. But I feel so bad for those actors because it's 100 degrees during the day, and they're probably just dying right now.
9: Oh, no kidding. Yeah, I'm sure that may be the scariest part about all of it.
1: I know. Oh, my God. Melting makeup and horrible costumes. I mean, they've got to be hot. But that's to kind of take all of the mystery out of it. At least it's at night, and that's good. But it was still 90 degrees when I was driving in tonight. Do you think that... those places are, I mean, what do you feel about those types of things and the celebration around Halloween?
9: Well, of course, I love Halloween, and I certainly do. I don't know that I believe it's a night that is going to be more active in some respects. I always laugh when I think about one of my favorite episodes of Buffy the Vampire Slayer was a Halloween episode when they said to her, well, aren't you working like double time or something tonight? And she said, no, it's the one night a year when I can take it easy. Nothing happens on Halloween. And I mean, I don't hear as many stories of hauntings happening right on Halloween as you might expect.
1: So when are those hauntings? And I would love to hear from our listeners, too. I mean, have you got any great Halloween stories of a specific night, things that happen on Halloween night, or a time of year where something occurs? I would love to hear stories from our listeners, and we'll get to that after the break. But what about in terms of you? Have you ever had a specific story or something happen on Halloween?
9: Not on Halloween, no. And I wish I would.
1: What do you do Halloween night? Nothing.
9: I
1: mean, no.
9: Yeah,
1: what do you,
9: I know.
1: What do you do?
9: We do a little tiny yard haunt in my house.
1: What's that?
9: A yard haunt is like a little miniature haunted attraction. We don't do like, you know, a big professional thing with actors and all that, but we dress out. We do our yard up really fun with lots of skeletons and witches and pumpkins and all that. And we have like kids who come every year, and their parents make them pose for photos with everything. And
1: it's really cool
9: and it's really fun.
1: You've got to do that. You're the author of Trick or Treat. I mean, you have to do that. Do you hand out candy?
9: We do hand out candy.
1: You do. It's now, are they the big bars or are they the regular small sizes?
9: I know. Every year I feel guilty and think I really should splurge and buy the big full-sized ones.
1: Oh,
9: and,
1: my goodness. Yeah, it's, I mean, it really does. So if you were to, what do you dress up as, or do you?
9: I don't dress up. Mm-hmm. And the reason I don't dress up is I'm kind of a perfectionist. And if I was going to do a costume, I would want it to be something really special and really well done. And I just don't have time during this season to create a really great costume because I'm so busy.
1: Right. But what would it be? I mean, would you, do you agree with the whole concept of it?
9: I love it. I mean, like I said, it's just not, I feel like it's something I'm not that good at, and I would want it to be really good. So I would just kind of constantly be like judging my own costume, which, I know, it sounds terrible.
1: Well, one of these days, somebody's got to come and bring you a costume, because it's you, you're the probably the best person to have a costume on. What do you think about the Halloween stores and all of those things?
9: Oh, I'm a total junkie. I love them. I always try to go to like the spirit stores the instant they open. Mm-hmm. And they're also kind of professionally interesting for me, though, because I like to see what the trends are that are popping up every year, what the new technologies are. I mean, it's fascinating to me that Spirit Halloween now sells home goods for all year round.
1: It's, wow, more than a pop-up store. What about the candy? Like that statistic I read from your book about probably over $2 billion in sales a year for candy.
9: Well, and that was an old statistic.

0: second. Why? Because we want to have something that we can culturally have fun with and be entertained and get a break from reality? Or do you really think it's a place to get your scare out?
1: I think it's about being entertained and having fun and do it well, you know, also a little bit of that. Ooh, let's do something scary on this one night, or let's be something we don't normally get to be on this one night.
0: Right. To really just have that time to, I mean, and also you've got the tricksters out that come out and, I don't know about where you are, but in LA, it's a definite lot of installations, a lot of activations out, a lot of parties, a lot of nightclubs, great music. It's definitely a place to, in a big city, there's a lot going on.
1: Yeah, and I am in LA, so yeah, it's amazing, and I love seeing all the things that people do around here. It's fun because since we are in the heart of the film industry, a lot of people who do their own yards do these extraordinary things that involve special effects and music that's been written just for their haunt. And
0: yes.
1: I mean, it's so great to see.
0: It is so great. I didn't know you were in LA. Yes, it definitely becomes a, for all of the set designers and theatrical people and people in the industry here, it really is fun to drive around. There's the, what is known as Christmas Tree Lane gets really fun during Halloween as well. And that's just in like the Woodland Hills area. There's installations in Griffith Park, and it's everywhere, and it does cause for celebration. But is there ever any real meaning behind invoking the dead or having an invocation or a demonic type of possession during that time? Have you ever heard of that happening?
1: Well, of course, that might depend on whether you are pagan or not. I mean, it is certainly a major serious holiday for people who are Wiccan or pagan in some other way. It is a night when they believe they can talk to their ancestors, talk to the dead. And so that's kind of a sacred religious thing for a lot of pagan people.
0: Tell me more about that.
1: It is one of their major Sabbaths, and that kind of derives from the old Celtic beliefs, and they celebrate it with that. There actually are people who will do two very separate celebrations for Halloween if they're pagan. They may do the sort of standard, let's have a party, let's give candy to the kids, and then later on they will do something that's very solemn and honors their dead ancestors and honors the earth and all the various things that they might believe in terms of their pagan beliefs.
0: Is there a specific ritual that would be a pagan mystic ritual on Halloween to do?
1: It varies, I think, depending on what your particular form of paganism is. So it might be something like you get together with your group. You would maybe go out into a sacred space like a forest or even just your backyard because you want to be around nature. And you would perhaps, you know, it, like I said, it varies wildly depending on the group. It could be something like lighting a candle because light and flame are very sacred. It could be just a group invocation of spirits.
0: And does that happen on specifically on the 31st?
1: Yeah, it is because it is Samhain.
0: Okay.
1: Yeah, so it takes place usually after dark on the October 31st.
0: So if there are many people doing that, that could definitely bring in that type of energy. Now, Dia de los Muertos is on the 28th, right, of October? So it's before the Halloween date, right?
1: It's actually after. Dia de los Muertos is celebrated in different ways throughout different

0: parts of Mexico. Some places started on the 28th and carry it through, but it really is November 2nd, which is All Souls Day in the Catholic calendar. So it might start on something like the 28th and end on the 2nd. And it typically is thought to end when the sun goes down on the 2nd. That's when the spirits that you might have called who have come to visit your house will turn around and go back to the spirit world.
1: So now there's a altar that you mentioned that would be in place, right?
0: Yeah, that is called an ofrenda, and the ofrendas are built to honor your dead loved ones who you hope have come to visit you at your home. And so they will have things that those people would have loved, that you know that they would have loved, their favorite foods, their favorite drink, maybe a photograph of them. And it's just all about making them feel comfortable and welcome.
1: That's a, I mean, can be a celebration. It can also be sad, but to invite their spirit in and an honoring type of thing. So it's, I mean, it's fascinating. You've got many different cultures and many different stories around this particular hard holiday, but they're all about this invoking of the dead. They seem to all have that theme. And that's what's so curious. So when we come back, we're going to take your calls about any specific stories you have around Halloween or and seeing any type of spirits, any type of stories that you have that are supernatural and that can help us understand your experience of Halloween as well. So we'll put the numbers up and we will be right back with my guest Lisa Morton right after the break. 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
1: The governor is in New Mexico raising money for a candidate for governor there. The same New Mexico that's fourth in the 2008 primary list for president. He's running. We all know it. Alexi Janulius is running for re-election and mayor of Chicago at the same time. Is it too much to ask to run for just one job at a time?
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5: ABC News, I'm Wayne Cabot. The Coast Guard has found wreckage off Nantucket, debris from an air ambulance that was carrying six people. It vanished over the Atlantic on a Saturday flight bound for Boston from Bermuda. Not known why a patient needed transporting. In a video to the Cornell community, University President Michael Kotlikoff says the administration and community must do better.
6: What happened to Jane Doe in 2024 is deeply disturbing and will weigh heavily on our community for years to come.
5: He says her rape allegations raise troubling issues about sexual assault, dehumanization, and aspects of party culture, alcohol, and drug use. The Fly Dubai pilot attacked at 34,000 feet said he had turned away from his co-pilot out of respect when the man said he wanted to pray. Next thing he knew, he was whacked in the back of the head with a cockpit crew axe. October baseball, 100 degrees at Dodger Stadium, and the Dodgers win game one. It's ABC News. This is not the first time Tennessee Correction Commissioner Frank Strada had to deal with executions gone wrong. As Arizona's prison official, he oversaw a series of botched executions there, too, and now he's out in Tennessee.
7: The head of Tennessee's prison system is now resigning after this week's botched execution of death row inmate Krista Pike. Governor Bill Lee making that announcement, saying Commissioner Frank Strada will leave his post sometime this month. Lee has now paused all executions in the state to allow for an independent review. This was the second failed execution in the state this year. Meanwhile, lawyers for Pike say that she's in critical condition and on a ventilator. Overnight, they asked for an emergency motion to preserve all the evidence related to the botched execution attempt.
5: Hoping to keep daylight saving time going, President Trump on social media called out Senator Tom Cotton for not voting in favor of making it year-round. Trump calling the Republican a friend of his, but shared his number on social media. Wayne Cabot, ABC News.
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13: The Sangamon County Sheriff's Office has released videos from an incident last Thursday morning in which a sheriff's deputy struck a pedestrian at the intersection of Monroe and 9th Street just outside of the county building. The two published videos separately depict Lieutenant Andrew Henton failing to notice a man crossing the street as he turns and subsequently failing to stop in time to avoid striking the individual with his squad car. Henton is then seen checking the victim before calling for emergency services at the scene. The victim was reportedly treated for non-life-threatening injuries at a hospital. The Springfield Police Department, which handled the incident in the ensuing investigation, cited Henton for failure to yield to a pedestrian at a crosswalk. In other news, Springfield Memorial Hospital is honoring Breast Cancer Awareness Month this October by offering to schedule free mammograms for uninsured or underinsured women age 40 or older. Annual mammograms are recommended for all women over the age of 40. 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I'm Stan Anders, and up next is your News Channel 20 Storm Team Forecast.
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16: 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It is a touchdown, 60-yard pass play, JP to Cordell, second time those two have hooked up and the Rockets extend the lead.
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18: Here's your updated News Channel 20 Storm Team forecast. Clear skies, overnight lows around 48. Winds out of the south around 5 miles per hour. Sunny skies, Sunday, high temperatures reach up to 77. Clear skies, Sunday night, lows level off around 49. I'm meteorologist Laura Lockwood on 97.7 and 970 WMAY, Springfield's News and Talk. Currently, it's 48 degrees.
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1: Welcome back to Coast AM. We are speaking with my guest, Lisa Morton, who is the author of the Bram Stoker award-winning book, Trick or Treat, A History of Halloween. We're going to come back when we, from the break, ask her a little bit more about maybe her earliest memory of Halloween and some of the other traditions, classic traditions, and what's practiced around the world for Halloween. 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I've been interviewing people for years and years, and the shows are definitely on there. Inspirationsongaia.com. Check out the Gaia show over there that I'm doing. And we will be right back with Lisa Morton right after the break. 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
1: Welcome back to Coast AM. I'm Lisa Garr, and we're talking about the wonderful Haunted Halloween coming up at the end of this month. It is just Halloween month, and our Ghost to Ghost show is coming up at the end of the month as well. And we're looking for your ghost stories. And tonight, we're also looking for your stories about your own take on Halloween, what you might know historically, and what some of your experiences or questions might be. So we are taking your calls tonight as well. Lisa Morton is my guest. And Lisa, I wanted to ask you around, we've talked a little bit about if it's a Catholic versus Celtic holiday, the pagan holiday. What about the rest of the world? What does the rest of the world do on Halloween? Different cultures.
7: Yeah, they don't. I mean, it has been incorporated in some odd ways into places. One of my favorite stories is there is a big amusement park in Hong Kong called Ocean Park, and they have been doing Halloween haunted mazes for decades, and you would probably walk through them and think, yeah, I've been through things like this. But a few years ago, they did a Halloween haunted maze that was based on the levels of Buddhist hell. Mm. And I thought that was incredible. That was one of the more interesting stories I've heard about, like Halloween meshing with something in the local culture.
1: Like, what does that mean, Buddhist hell?
7: The Buddhists believe in a number of different levels of hell, and each level of hell has its own demons and its own things going on. And so they actually did a haunted attraction where you walked through like you would walk through a regular haunted maze here at Universal or Knott's or whatever. But instead of seeing, you know, ghosts or skeletons or witches or something, you were seeing these recognizably Buddhist demons.
1: That's interesting. So you're kind of walking into different levels of your psyche in the meantime, right?
7: Yeah, that's a good way of putting it. And I thought that was so interesting because I kind of have been expecting for a long time that we would see more of that kind of thing, that we would see more of Halloween taking on the characteristics of places that it is finally being discovered in for the first time.
1: Yes. And that's, I mean, that or anywhere in, does Australia celebrate Halloween? Does anywhere in Japan, anywhere else celebrate this particular holiday? Or is it really just specific to those places where it was kind of born?
7: Well, like I was mentioning before the break, it has caught on hugely in these places. Australia is a big one, and they didn't celebrate Halloween until maybe 10 years ago, and now it is really catching on down there. I have Australian friends who send me photographs every year of like the things happening in their neighborhoods, and it looks very much like our Halloween now. Places that it is expanding to. I love one story I heard about it being in mainland China, where they said that they talked to some young people who really loved Halloween, and they said one of the reasons they liked it was that it was way less scary than their own Hungry Ghost Festival.
1: So they have something similar.
7: They have something similar, and but that one actually kind of scares them. It has a little bit of the same feel of Dia de los Muertos, where your ancestors and your loved ones who have died are expected to return to your home for a few days. And mm-hmm. I think some people obviously find that pretty unnerving for understandable reasons. And you asked about Japan. Japan has loved Halloween for a long time. And that should probably surprise no one because Japan loves things like costuming. Mm-hmm. They have like gigantic Halloween parades there of all kinds of people in costumes, especially children. They love dressing up their kids at Halloween. And mm-hmm. it has become really huge there. I actually get sometimes people send me like newspaper clippings out of Japanese newspapers that apparently talk about my books. And of course, I can't read the articles. Right. So I just kind of have to take their word for it.
1: How long have you been doing this, Lisa, talking about and writing about Halloween?
7: Since I think 2003 at this point.
1: Wow.
7: It's been a while, and I never stop researching it because it's just so fun, and the way it just keeps changing and going into new directions is so fun.
1: Do you think because it's about like the $13 billion industry that it'll keep morphing into more of a commercialized industry and let go of the historical, traditional aspects of it?
7: I actually don't. I have been asked that before, and I think if that was going to happen, it would have happened already.
1: What have you not been asked before around Halloween?
7: That's a good question. Boy, I can't immediately think of something.
1: It was a trick question.
7: Yes.
1: We do a little trick-or-treating. But yeah, I mean, there's you being the expert around this and having such an extensive knowledge around it. I think, are there any things that still fascinate you about the holiday or surprise you about Halloween?
7: Oh, yeah, just a lot of things. I still am very interested in like how the Catholic Church came in and converted the Celts, and how they sort of meshed Samhain with their own saint celebration. And I always have this fantasy about like somewhere deep in the Vatican are letters or something from like the 6th century that explain exactly how all of that worked. And I hope someday someone will unearth that material.
1: Is this different than All Saints Day, which is, I mean, we've talked a little bit about the Dia de los Muertos, but what about the Christian holiday, the All Saints Day?
7: All Saints Day was always kind of stayed, but it was celebrated with people would go to cemeteries. They would clean the graves of their loved ones. It was just kind of a nice way of honoring people that you cared about who had passed. And they might do the same kind of thing that you find with Dia de los Muertos, which is where they'd put out like somebody's favorite foods or drinks and hope that maybe their spirit would come and enjoy that for the evening.
1: But it is the day before or after Halloween. So is there any reason that the Roman Catholic Church would have chosen that day to have an All Saints Day, and then various traditions around the same time? Are they attempting to redefine Halloween?
7: Well, the reason that they chose that particular day, and by the way, the celebration of saints was originally in May. And the Catholic Church moved it, and they moved it about the same time their missionaries were going up to Ireland. So,
1: what was the reason?
7: The reason was to co-opt Samhain.
1: Ah, exactly.
7: Because if they could, instead of stamping out Samhain, they said, hey, maybe we can bring it into our calendar in this way that they will want to continue to celebrate it, but now they'll start to celebrate it the way we want them to.
1: Got it. Very good. Okay. Let's see. Let's go to Lewis in Pennsylvania. Lewis has a question for us. Hey, Lewis, how's it going?
8: Hey, Lisa, thank you for taking my call. I just want to wish my friend Chloe a happy birthday.
1: All right.
8: My question for Lisa, I never heard this before. There's some holiday, I guess one's on March 24th, and there's another one on September 7th. It's called the Feast of the Beast. I never heard of it before. Maybe you can tell me more. Okay, thank you, guys.
1: Thanks. Lisa, have you ever heard of that?
7: The Feast of the Feast?
1: Feast of the Beast.
7: Yeah. That's a new one on me. I don't know that one at all, but now I must find out more.
1: I know. It sounds like a great title. That sounds good. Let's go to our first-time caller, Mark in Pittsburgh. How's it going over there in Pittsburgh, Mark?
9: Oh, it's going very well, Lisa. And I want to say I'm a longtime listener, first-time caller.
1: All right. Welcome.
9: Thank you. I do want to say at some point I believe I will pick this book up because it sounds like an excellent resource booklet that most folks should have. But I have to be honest, I do not support Halloween. I served on our local school board some years ago, and I unsuccessfully tried to get it off of the official school calendar. Mm. And there are a ton of reasons, but I just think that this type of holiday, celebrating, invoking, and encouraging a child to go to a stranger's house one day of the year and say, give me a trick or give me a treat. Now, every other day, we teach them to don't go to strangers, don't do anything negative, don't do anything bad. And it's just the contradiction that we do as parents. We're not going to even get into the demonic and evil spirits that it encourages folks to do. I don't think that there are any child in this world that deserves to be associated with a devil or a demon. And so I would love to get it off of the calendars of all the school districts in the country. I would love to get it out of all of the churches. Now, if it's something separate that folks want to participate in, you know, that's on them.
1: Finally, sound like the right person for a school board, but it also feels like kids have got to have an outlet. They've got to have a way to express themselves or have this moment of, holiday related trickery.
9: But the way to do that is we don't do it where, for instance, I'm not going to even say the city because I'm not sure, but I know a couple of years they talked about it. It's an annual event where they set houses on fire.
1: That's not good. No, we do not encourage this. Yeah.
9: But what we do and what I attempted to do is to replace that day with a day of harvest, teaching our children about farming and about the harvest and about this time of the year. Where do we get our fresh fruits and vegetables? There are a lot of ways that we, this country, educators, can pivot off of the negativity that's associated with this particular holiday and make it a positive thing. Don't forget, too, that there are a ton of children who are hurt on this particular day. If it's not from the accidents and not wearing the proper costumes, you know, I know here at one point the hospitals were offering to X-ray their candy because they were so concerned about people putting things in the candy. You know, there's a ton of things that is so negative, and
1: you got to make it more of a fun holiday. And it definitely sounds like you're on the right place with small children, especially, that they get scared, you know, around some of these images, and that can definitely be frightening. But I like the fun part of Halloween. Do you agree with any of that, Lisa? What do you think about this? The things that go wrong sideways on Halloween?
7: Sure, that can happen with anything, I think. But one of the things that I would say about the idea of kids going up to these houses and so forth is it's also a way of interacting with your neighbors. And in so many of our cities, we have become so isolated, we don't even know the people who live next door to us. And I know when I was a kid and I would go out trick-or-treating, first of all, you felt really empowered as a kid because you were wearing a costume that probably represented something you really liked, and you were going up to your neighbors' houses and you would have an interaction with them, and they might compliment your costume and then they would give you candy, and you would end the night feeling really great, especially if you didn't eat all of your candy at once. And I actually feel kind of sorry for kids nowadays that they don't get that little moment of empowerment from this, because, even kids who do go out now for trick or treat have to go with their parents. And when I was a kid, we went with our friends. We went out with a group of our friends, and it was like your one night to feel really enabled and really empowered as a kid. And I think that actually was a good thing for kids.
1: We always go to the neighbor's house and watch the baseball game because it's always like World Series time during that time. And people have the games on in the background, and it is a bonding time in our neighborhood. And we don't go trick-or-treating anymore, but we definitely go and check out the game or say hi to neighbors, and we just know where to go. It's
7: right. Yeah.
1: Really nice of the neighbors to constantly let us in on Halloween. But it is a good chance to get to know people rather than staying isolated in your own box and get out there and meet people, talk with people, and have a good time. I think that's kind of important. Do you know anything specifically about the symbolism of the specific costumes? Like, is there, when they've come on with these, I guess the ghosts and the goblins and the witches and so forth, what about the black cats? Why do they get such a bad rap?
7: Well, of course, black cats go way back in terms of being symbols of bad luck and so forth. And I think that is all dates back to the whole idea that they were witches' familiars. And that probably came from the fact that these women who were accused of being witches had cats. Cats were useful home things that a lot of people had back then. And, so they became associated with cats, and the whole superstition part of them, was around even before Halloween. And, I mean, I think it's unfortunate because I happen to own two black cats.
1: Mm-hmm.
7: They were,
1: of course.
7: They were born in my backyard 2 years ago.
1: And, of course they did.
7: Yeah, exactly. And, you know, they're delightful. So
1: I'm a cat person. So I love them. All right. We're going to take another quick break. We'll be back with Lisa Morton. More of your questions when we come back after the break. And I also want to talk with you, Lisa, a little bit about your other book that's coming up about the history of demonic possession. So that's more to come from Lisa Morton when we come back. 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

0: Illinois Attorney General Kwame Raoul has joined nearly two dozen other attorneys general in suing to block an attempt by the Trump administration to roll back fuel economy standards for new cars. The National Highway Traffic Safety Administration is tasked by law with setting the maximum feasible fuel economy standards in new vehicles based on available technological developments in comparison with existing vehicle fleets. The plaintiff states allege that the current administration utilized faulty data to justify reducing fuel economy standards to levels lower than the standards set in 2021. The proposed changes come amidst record-setting high gasoline prices nationwide. Next, Sangamon County Animal Control has halted acceptance of stray cats after confirmation of an outbreak of a contagious cat-borne virus at their facilities. Feline panleukopenia is a highly contagious, potentially fatal disease which can most seriously threaten the life of kittens. For the time being, Animal Control is asking the public to avoid delivering stray felines in order to contain the spread of the disease. Medical experts note panleukopenia exclusively affects cats and does not transmit to humans. In another local news, TMZ is now reporting that former Springfield area news anchor Benny Ray Harmony has been recruited as a spokesperson and assistant press secretary to the White House. Harmony had been working as the White House correspondent for the platform Real America's Voice since September of 2025. She is scheduled to begin work in the administration on Monday morning. For more news, visit WMAY.com. I'm Stan Anders, and up next is your News Channel 20 Storm Team Forecast.
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3: Here's your updated News Channel 20 Storm Team forecast. Clear skies, overnight lows around 48. Winds out of the south around 5 miles per hour. Sunny skies, Sunday, high temperatures reach up to 77. Clear skies, Sunday night, lows level off around 49. A meteorologist, Laura Lockwood, a 97.7 and 970 WMAY, Springfield's News and Talk. Right now, it's 49 degrees.
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1: Welcome back to Coast AM. My guest is Lisa Morton. You're listening to the Lisa Show here on Coast to Coast. Lisa, we got a bunch of callers calling with some fun questions. You ready for it?
2: Let's go.
1: All right. So let's go to Rick in Indiana. Rick, tell us about Halloween.
3: Well, I have a large collection of old Halloween memorabilia, a lot of stuff from Germany, but what I started collecting a lot were cards. Postcards became real popular during the early 20th century, I guess, 1900s. And a large portion of the cards are almost like Valentine cards. They depict ways of determining who a lady's future husband might be by looking over her shoulder in a mirror and his image will appear, or peeling an apple and it might spell out his name. And a lot of those images are depicted on postcards from around 1920, 1915, 1920, in that era. And I just, it's kind of similar almost to a fall Valentine's Day, it seems like.
1: Huh. We talked about that a little bit at the beginning, but we didn't really. So the postcards have the word Halloween on them in some way, but they're about future husbands.
3: Yeah, they're Halloween cards. They'll
1: but
3: say something
1: cards.
3: About Halloween, but they'll depict the way of the superstitions of being able to depict who your future husband might be. And there's also a lot of parties, it shows the bobbing for apples is a big thing. I was surprised because it's more about some of it seems to be about relationships, as much as the
1: which
3: as
1: was a
3: the,
1: sign of the times
3: spiritual side.
1: Right, right. Exactly. So that was kind of a sign of the times, right? Lisa, you explained that a little earlier.
2: This is definitely a man after my own heart, by the way, because I also collect the vintage postcards.
1: Awesome.
2: They are absolutely gorgeous. There were about 3,000 of them that were produced from around 1910 to about 1925. And he is absolutely right that many of them do show these quaint fortune-telling rituals where people would hope to discover the name of their future beloved. And they were things like you peel an apple, you throw the paring over your shoulder, then you look to see if it forms an initial or a letter, or you set nuts in front of a fire and you name the nuts for different suitors, and you wait to see which nut cracks or which nut just burns gently to ash. And these were really popular, and the cards are absolutely gorgeous. And I love them. I have about 150 myself.
1: And you've got a couple of them photographed in the book as well, Trick or Treat, which is really a great history of Halloween. All right, we're going to take another quick break, Lisa, and we're going to come back with our final segment with you and talk a little bit about the harvest season as well and take more callers. Lots of great questions coming in. We'll be right back. You're listening to Coast AM.
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1: Welcome back to Coast AM. I'm Lisa Garr. My guest is Lisa Morton. And by the way, that is her website as well as her name, lisamorton.com. Her book is called Trick or Treat. It is a history of Halloween and so many great stories in this book. It's really, though, the history of many different cultures and traditions coming together to form what we know today as a very commercialized holiday. But there's a lot of meaning behind it. Lisa, let's go back to the phones. Let's go to our East of the Rockies caller, Romwell from Baltimore, Maryland. Romwell, sorry about that. Hi, Romwell. Do you have a question for Lisa Morton?
8: Yes, I know I'm not crazy. When I was a kid, right, the official Halloween colors was just orange and black. When did they sneak purple in there? Well, my niece went to a Halloween party. She wore purple. And I'm like, well, okay. I had a debate with my sister, and she was like, well, I always remember purple as a Halloween color. I was like, no, that was never. When I was a kid back in the 90s, it was just orange and black. Now, every memorabilia, all labels, when you go to the store, everything is purple. I'm like, that wasn't a Halloween color. Now I feel like just some crazy old person.
1: What, Lisa, do you know anything about the significance of the colors?
2: Yeah, you are absolutely right. It was not always purple and green in there. It was, for decades, it was orange and black. And I have tried to figure out where this purple and green thing came from, and it was pretty recent. I started to get asked about it maybe 10 years ago. And I have heard people say that maybe it comes from the movie Hocus Pocus, which used some of those colors. But yeah, I'm not entirely sure where that comes from, but you are absolutely right about it being new.
1: Ah, got it. Let's go to our Utah caller, Clay in Utah. How's Utah tonight? Are you having a fall there yet?
9: Yeah, Utah's pretty nice. It's pretty nice. What I wanted to kind of bring up tonight was, since we're talking about Halloween, has anyone heard about the old hag syndrome?
1: Do tell.
9: Well, if anyone knows Coast to Coast, they know Art Bell.
1: Of course, of course.
9: And they know about the old hag syndrome. They know about shadow people.
1: Lisa, do you know about this?
2: I do.
9: I just wanted to bring it up.
1: Yes.
9: And keep it going. I mean, you guys are doing great.
1: Let's talk about it. Thanks so much for your call, Clay. So, yeah, that actually is a great transition into what I wanted to talk with you about into this next book that you have about shadow people and the demonic possessions and so forth. This is The History of Demonic Possession is your next book coming up. What led you to go into the history of that?
2: my favorite movie is The Exorcist.
1: Okay.
2: When I saw it when I was quite young, and it was the movie that made me realize I wanted to be a writer. And so I have always been interested in demonic possession, just mainly because of this movie. And a few years ago, when I was talking to my publisher about books I might like to do, I kind of brought that up in an offhanded way, and they said, oh, wait, we love that. So I have been working on it for about the last year, and I am in the final stages of it now. It should be coming out next spring.
1: In writing a book like that, do you have experiences or notice any types of possessions or stories?
2: A lot of my friends were concerned about me writing a book like this. They were kind of doing the whole way you're opening yourself up to dark forces and be very cautious and so forth. I have to say things have gone incredibly well for me over the last year. So I have been lucky enough to, I think nothing terrible has come out of this. But it has been certainly a fascinating thing to learn about. It took me in some very unexpected directions. Some of it's very sad. Some of it's very funny, which I didn't really expect to find. And I think it will make for a very entertaining book.
1: Entertaining. I wouldn't associate that with demonic possession, actually. Is there a reason why you want to bring around the history of it, and what is some of the scariest cases that you have encountered?
2: The history of it, I think, helps us understand more about it. When we learn where it has come from and how it has changed, I think then we kind of get a better understanding of what's really at the heart of it. Originally, the earliest cases of demonic possession date all the way back to the ancient Mesopotamian civilizations, the Babylonians, the Assyrians, and with them, demonic possession was disease. It was, you would be possessed by these demons and you would get sick. And if you wanted to get well, you had to bring in not a doctor. I mean, they actually did have sort of primitive doctors, but it was an exorcism to get you well again. And I think that kind of carries through in some weird ways to modern situations involving this, where we feel like if we can drive a demon out, we might be healthier. That kind of thing plays into a lot of contemporary things like certain religions. You see things like some of the fundamentalist churches where they will have a mass exorcism and people are rolling on the floor and talking in tongues and so forth. And yet afterwards, it's considered that they're in better shape than they were before.
1: What is that also known as a witch doctor?
2: That's a little bit different. I think a witch doctor is much more related to sort of, I don't want to say voodoo because that's kind of, voodoo is a very interesting practice and it is a religion. So a witch doctor is kind of, not maybe what you want to say about voodoo, but, mm-hmm. Yeah, it's...

0: really interesting things out about some of the very famous cases of demonic possession. I think a lot of people know the story of the nuns who were possessed at the French city of Loudun. There is a famous novel by Aldous Huxley based on that. There's a famous movie by Ken Russell called The Devils based on that. It was a situation in which about a dozen nuns in this convent all were possessed at the same time, and they blamed a priest who they claimed was actually a sorcerer. And they said that he had driven these demons into them, and they ended up burning the priest at the stake. And so it's got elements of tragedy and elements of horror and elements of what was really going on with these nuns. And I actually read that the mother superior of this convent wrote an autobiography and described what it was like. And her description is both very scary and a little bit revealing. I mean, she would say things like, "I'm more possessed than the other sisters are."
1: It's a badge of honor type of thing.
0: Yeah, exactly. Or a competition, because they were getting a lot of attention from being possessed and from demonstrating these amazing things that people said they could do.
1: Like theater of the weird and strange, right?
0: Exactly right. Yeah.
1: Very popular. I mean, back in the days of the circuses and so forth, they would have the three-headed lady, and it would always be things like that that people would think were weird and obscure that would attract crowds and crowds of people before Coast to Coast.
0: Yeah, and indeed they did attract crowds and crowds. And I have actually read descriptions of, like, there's a famous possession that occurred in England in the 16th century, and it was on this rural farm. And when people heard about this possession, so many people showed up at the rural farm that the landlord was afraid they were going to destroy the buildings.
1: That is definitely something that has a it has probably happened. There's probably a lot of stories in which you found, but I didn't know that there was an actual history of demonic possession. And you go back into history and show how many different ways. I mean, could it ever be comedic,
0: It could.
1: theatrical?
0: Oh, yes, indeed it could. This same story of this gentleman in England who was possessed is actually fairly funny because his possession started when he was at a big party, a big gathering. I think it was like a midsummer kind of thing in his little village in England. And he was upset with the fact that he was a bad dancer. And he begged Satan to make him a great dancer. And after that, he was possessed, and people who saw him said that he was like the greatest dancer they'd ever seen.
1: Oh, wow. Well, worked for him. Let's see here. We've got a couple of other callers here calling about the Halloween question. Sue from North Carolina. Sue, do you have a comment or question for Lisa Morton?
2: Yes. First of all, I was wondering, I don't know if you spoke of it yet, the word Halloween, where that derived from, you know, how it ended up Halloween.
1: I haven't done that yet. Do you have any information on that?
0: Oh, sure, yeah.
1: Great.
0: I'll tell you exactly what it comes from, and it is a very weird sounding word. But it derives from the fact that hollow was an old English word for saints. And they used to start their celebrations on at sundown the day before the actual event. So All Saints Day would start on October 31st, and it would start when the sun went down. So it was the night before the Hallow celebration, the Saints celebration, which meant it was at evening. So when you hear Halloween, it's actually an abbreviation of All Hallows Evening.
1: Ween meaning between the night and the day.
0: Ween is actually just a short version of E. Well, the hollow, it's hollow, right. And then E-E-N. E-E-N.

0: EN is an abbreviation of evening.
1: Got it. Right. So that is that makes sense there. That's a beautiful question. Thank you so much. I was and is this the original spelling of it, or is there a different spelling of it?
0: There is the original spelling of it had an apostrophe between the two E's.
1: Being the Old English form of the word?
0: Actually, that was in use up until the middle of the 20th century. And the apostrophe was there because the V part of the evening word was missing.
1: Ah, and what origin is that? Is it Celtic? What is the origin of that word, the E?
0: Yeah, well, the like I said, the een is actually just a short way of saying evening, and you can see that even in a lot of poetry. Mm-hmm. You know, where the poet wanted to rhyme evening with something that didn't quite rhyme with it, they would just abbreviate it and kind of leave that V out.
1: Well, thank you so much, Lisa. You've been a fountain of information for us tonight. A lot of great history of the Halloween. And the next book coming up, The History of Demonic Possession, we will have that will be out in another year, right? A little from now?
0: Next spring, yeah.
1: Next spring.
0: Yeah.
1: So you can find all of this out on her website, which is lisamorton.com. Thank you so much for joining me tonight.
0: Oh, thank you so much, Lisa. It's always fun to come on and talk to you and all of the great listeners.
1: Oh, yeah. Lots of great listeners here on Coast to Coast. All right. We will be back after the break with who is known as a ghost professor, John Kachuba. And we're going to talk with him after the break about shapeshifters and all sorts of fun things. We will be back. You're listening to Coast AM.

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3: 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Outrunning everyone, down to the 5 and taken in the end zone. It is a touchdown. 60-yard pass play, JP to Cordell. Second time those two have hooked up, and the Rockets extend the lead.
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5: ABC News, I'm Wayne Cabot. After an intense all-day search for a missing medical transport plane,
6: the U.S. Coast Guard confirms that it has discovered debris off the coast of Nantucket, which investigators say belongs to the plane that disappeared early Saturday morning.
7: Roger, you said you're coming in belongings. Anything?
6: It was around 1 a.m. when an air traffic controller spoke directly to the pilot of that air ambulance flight traveling from Bermuda to Boston, trying to understand if they were in trouble.
5: ABC's Ariel Metropolis in Boston. The Fly Dubai pilot says before he was attacked at 34,000 feet, the co-pilot excused himself for prayers. So he turned away out of respect. Next thing you knew,
7: there was a big blow to the back of my head.
5: From the cockpit's crash axe, no update on the kind of trouble the co-pilot might be in. 100-degree heat, game one, home win. NLDS, Dodger Stadium, umpires chugging water. This is ABC News. Defying owner Robert Kraft at his own stadium, Zach Bryan wore a Free Palestine shirt to Gillette Stadium in Foxborough, Mass., where Kraft had banned McLemore for defending Palestine. Cornell University President Michael Kotlikoff in a video to the school community this weekend.
8: We must do everything we can to prevent what happened to Jane Doe and everyone before her and anyone after her from ever happening again.
5: The Boston Arts Academy on National Custodian Day gave special recognition to fifth floor custodian Andrew Allen. A teacher on that floor had a brother in need of a kidney, and the teacher wasn't a match. Mr. Allen heard about that, wondered if he might be. Test showed he was, but he was too far apart in age to match directly. So he donated it to someone else, enabling the teacher's brother to go up and move up that list and get the kidney after all. A gift, says teacher Tom Thermidor, truly worth more than gold. I'm Wayne Cabot, ABC News.
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14: The Sangamon County Sheriff's Office has released videos from an incident last Thursday morning in which a sheriff's deputy struck a pedestrian at the intersection of Monroe and 9th Street just outside of the county building. The two published videos separately depict Lieutenant Andrew Henton failing to notice a man crossing the street as he turns and subsequently failing to stop in time to avoid striking the individual with his squad car. Henton is then seen checking the victim before calling for emergency services at the scene. The victim was reportedly treated for non-life-threatening injuries at a hospital. The Springfield Police Department, which handled the incident in the ensuing investigation, cited Henton for failure to yield to a pedestrian at a crosswalk. In other news, Springfield Memorial Hospital is honoring Breast Cancer Awareness Month this October by offering to schedule free mammograms for uninsured or underinsured women age 40 or older. Annual mammograms are recommended for all women over the age of 40. 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I'm Stan Anders, and up next is your News Channel 20 Storm Team Forecast.
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16: Here's your updated News Channel 20 Storm Team forecast. Clear skies, overnight, lows around 48. Winds out of the south, around 5 miles per hour. Sunny skies, Sunday, high temperatures reach up to 77. Clear skies, Sunday night, lows level off around 49. A meteorologist, Laura Lockwood, on 97.7 and 970 WMAY, Springfield's News and Talk. Right now, it's 49 degrees.
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18: 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The same New Mexico that's fourth in the 2008 primary list for president. He's running. We all know it. Alexi Janulius is running for re-election and mayor of Chicago at the same time. Is it too much to ask to run for just one job at a time?
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1: Welcome back to Coast AM. I am Lisa Garr, and we are talking now about ghosts and ghost hunters. And maybe you've heard stories about ghost hunters who are curious about the appearance of a ghost or the story of the past body, maybe, that the ghost may have inhabited, which is always fascinating. But what about what John Kochuba, affectionately known as the Ghost Professor, talks about, which is why? Why do some people see ghosts and some don't? What are ghosts exactly? And where are they found in almost every culture? Some of the deeper mysteries around ghosts is what John is going to be talking about tonight. He's the author of 15 books, both fiction and nonfiction, including 5 exploring ghosts and ghost hunting books. His nonfiction book is called Shapeshifters, A History. We're doing a lot of great history tonight, so we will be back when we talk with John about the historical references of ghosts and ghost hunting. You're listening to Coast AM.
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1: Welcome back to Coast AM. My guest is John Kochuba, and he has written over 15 books, including many on exploring ghosts and ghost hunting and Shapeshifters, History, which was his 2020 Bram Stoker Award finalist. And tonight we're going to talk more about some of these investigations of more than 100 haunted locations that he has visited across the United States. And I'm curious, John, why do they call you the Ghost Professor? It's a great name.
7: Hello, Lisa.
1: Hello.
7: It's great to be on the show again. Well, I don't know. I mean, I think I take a sort of studied approach to ghost hunting. I'm not a wild, crazy kind of guy. I do have advanced degrees in creative writing, and I've taught at universities, and I do a lot of lecturing and that kind of thing, too. So, you know, I actually was a professor and a bodily professor, not a ghost professor.
1: Yeah. What made you change? A professor of what, by the way?
7: Creative writing.
1: Okay. And why ghosts? Why did you particularly start writing about ghosts?
7: I was always interested in ghosts, the paranormal, metaphysical subjects, ever since I was a child. I grew up in New England, Connecticut specifically. And, you know, I couldn't walk 20 yards without finding some old 18th century graveyard or 17th century graveyard, you know. And I was just fascinated by the stories of ghosts. And at one point, while I was living in Connecticut, I happened to, I lived in a couple of different locations in the state. And at one point, I was living in Monroe, which is where Ed and Lorraine Warren lived. And your audience probably recognizes those names. I call them America's godmother and godfather of ghost hunting. But I was doing some historical research, actually, at a location there called Dark Entry. And I was taking some pictures of these old abandoned cellar holes. And when I got the photos back from the developer, this was days when we used to actually use film, there was what looked like a face kind of materialized in one of these cellar holes. I said, oh, that's interesting. So I called the Warrens, and I didn't know them at all. I just, I knew they were in our, in my town. I just totally called them out of the blue. Yeah. And they were so generous and so gracious. They said, come to our house and we'll see what you have. And they literally lived, it turns out they literally were about probably less than 2 miles where I was living in Monroe.
1: Oh, perfect.
7: Yeah, it was. So I went in there and I sat down in the living room with them, the two of them, and I looked at those photos and they said, basically, oh yeah, ghosts. I said, oh, okay. All right. Then they, the interesting thing though, is then they pulled out an album of their own, a big photo album. And it was just of this one location, Dudleytown, where I had been. And they started flipping through the pages and going, yeah, see, here's an anomaly. Here's a ghost. Here's something. Holy cow. So I really got interested in it in terms of writing about it then. But the funny thing is that was quite a number of years before I actually did write my first ghost book, which was Ghost Hunting Ohio, which came out in 2004. So 22 years ago, and it's actually still in print, and a second edition is coming out this year. So
1: I'm from Ohio. I mean, so many great places there, that Chagrin Falls and all of those great places. Where specifically in Ohio were you ghost hunting?
7: Well, all over the state. I mean, I have two Ohio books, Ghost Hunting Ohio and Ghost Hunting Ohio On the Road Again. And those were part of a series called America's Haunted Road Trip. I also did Ghost Hunting Illinois in between those two, and then ended up editing the entire series for the publisher. So there's, I think there's now maybe 14, 15 different states represented in that series. But I was all over, I mean, I was all over the state. I live in Cincinnati, but I went, you know, I was everywhere
1: and
7: with the two books.
1: Where did you find to be the most haunted?
7: Well, one of my favorite places is Athens, Ohio, where I was teaching at Ohio University there for 8 years. And a lot of people say Athens is like the most haunted location in the state. And I think it might be, you know, the Athens Lunatic Asylum, which is now known as the Ridges and is part of Ohio University, has a real history of hauntings. And there's other buildings around the city that, you know, had to do with underground railroads and ghosts there. There's the Moonville Tunnel, which is not too far away with its ghost conductor who was hit by a train, you know. So there's just a lot of things just in that city.
1: Do you know why? I mean, have you ever studied why that would be on a grid or ley lines or any reason?
7: Yeah, it's interesting that you say ley lines, because that's what a lot of folks say, is that there are ley lines that sort of come together, or, you know, kind of, yeah, I guess come together is the word, at Athens. And so that is an area of a lot of energy, apparently. maybe a portal. Actually, there was a way back in the mid-19th century, there was a spiritualist temple there, which was very famous throughout America. People came in, they were to see instruments, you know, musical instruments floating around in the dark and hearing horns blaring and drums, you know, drums beating and all this stuff. And it was very successful. It was the Coons family were spiritualists. And this was, like I said, it was nationally known. And then it was struck by lightning and burnt to the ground.
1: Ah. Wow.
7: So the people who were not believers said, our God, you know, we took care of this. You didn't like it. You
1: know, so. Right. Well, I mean, that's a good way of saying it. Yeah, ley lines are like spiritual meridians for the earth. There's crop circles on them, and they're energetic kind of vortexes, I guess, for...
7: Right, yeah, sort of magnetic lines.
1: Which is great.
7: I mean, the earth's got all this... there is all this electromagnetism in the earth already. So, yeah.
1: So is that what you think a ghost is?
7: You know, when I give my talks, I give a couple of different possibilities, and there's probably even more. One thing I really am interested in is I always say to people, I say, okay, if you had anybody, a loved one, very close to you, somebody who passed away, and you go through this intense grieving process, and then maybe after a while you say, okay, it was your Uncle Joe. And you say, all right, well, now I have to go to Uncle Joe's apartment and clean it out and everything. Mm-hmm. And you feel like, okay, you can handle that now. So you unlock the door to your apartment and you go in there and you walk into the living room. There's Uncle Joe sitting in his favorite chair, you know, smoking his favorite cigar. And he kind of smiles at you and, you know, and then instantly is gone. And I've asked people in the audience, how many of them have had an experience like that with a loved one where they have seen somebody that was really close to them appear again? And you'd be surprised how many hands go up.
1: Wow.
7: So I say, okay, so what is the nature of that? You know, and I think there's a couple of explanations for that. One is that I sort of believe that there's energy between us as we live, and especially with loved ones. I don't think that energy, that connection necessarily goes away. I don't know where you go when you die, but I think there's a bond. I think the bond of love is pretty strong. And I think that under the right circumstances, you know, you might be able to call into being somebody that had passed away. In other words, it wasn't a hallucination, that you actually were able to mentally somehow call Uncle Joe into being for that moment or so.
1: Or will him.
7: Yeah, yeah. And when I talk to people about this, I say, well, did it ever happen again? Everybody says, no, just one time. And I felt good, and I felt good about that. And so, you know, so it's kind of interesting. The other thing, though, is I wonder, too, if ghosts might not be entities actually from another dimension, and not necessarily dead people at all. You know, physicists tell us today that we live in a multiverse, right, with all these sort of levels. I don't want to say levels. It doesn't even make sense.
1: But dimensions.
7: Yeah, all these dimensions that are occurring, an infinite number of dimensions that are occurring all at the same time in the same place, which is really just hard to wrap your head around. Right?
1: Not really, though. I mean, why would we only have one dimension? I mean, as complex as this universe is, I doubt physics would let it stop at one.
7: Yeah. You know? Well, and I mean, this isn't even like, you know, hoodoo science. This is quantum physics that's saying mm-hmm. this, not me, you know? And so if that's the case, can we under certain circumstances sort of literally bump up to another dimension for just a moment or so? And we see this entity and we go, a ghost. And on their side, they're looking into our dimension and they're saying, a ghost.
1: Oh, right.
8: But isn't that what dreams are? Dreams are going into another dimension in terms of getting the conscious analytical mind offline, then the ego offline, and then you go into the subconscious, and then maybe we dip into other dimensions in that subconscious because we're not monitoring it so much.
7: Right,
8: and
7: right.
8: People often say, oh, I had a dream about this lost loved one or a premonition or something. Who's to say that another word for dreaming isn't dimension surfing?
7: Right. And you have people that are able to experience out-of-body experiences mm-hmm. as well mm-hmm. when they dream and actually go to another place, you know, mm-hmm. Which is a pretty incredible phenomenon.
8: I did that in the near-death experience I had. I was in a, felt like a place, but it was really all an interconnected
7: space of being.
8: Mm-hmm.
7: Yeah, it's amazing. So, I mean, so those are some possibilities. The other one is just the standard that, you know, a ghost is whatever energy or soul or spirit, whatever you want to call it, that's left when we die is still there, you know, and some people are able to contact it and connect to it or not. I mean, if we know that everything is energy. So mm-hmm. when we die, what happens to the energy that's us, right? I mean, some of it is literally pushing up daisies. Some of it just becomes carbon atoms, right? But what about, you know, is it possible that maybe our consciousness, we were talking about that just now, mm-hmm. that maybe our consciousness or a little sliver of it goes somewhere else, and that maybe that is what a ghost might be?
8: Stays instead of going somewhere.
7: It stays. Right.
8: And then when that consciousness of that human, that was a human soul, comes in connection with our yearning, which is also known as the grieving process, where we want that connection again, or we want that last conversation, or we want that touch. When those two energetic frequencies align, they get closer and closer and closer. And sure, that would make sense, right?
7: Yeah. And you know, as you mentioned, you said frequency. And if you ever go to like a spiritualist, capital S, a spiritualist service, I'm not a spiritualist, but I've been to several of their services. One thing they do, you go in and their services are pretty much just like a standard kind of Christian service. You know, you'd recognize some of the hymns and the prayers or whatever. But then at the end, it gets very energetic and somebody will take the platform, as they say, and it's a medium and they'll be walking back and forth, up, you know, again, and raising the frequency in the room.
8: Mm.
7: And what they believe is that if they can raise the frequency to higher levels, that the spirits in Summerland, which is what they call their heaven, are coming down. They're lowering their frequency.
8: Right.
7: So mm-hmm. at some point, these frequencies meet. And that's where you have the contact. And that's when the medium starts saying, okay, I'm getting a voice, you know, telling me, is there a Bob in the room? And Bob, you know, your wife says she's fine or whatever. That's because the people in the congregation have raised the frequency and the spirits have lowered the frequency and then they come together.
8: I've often thought that's the case. Exactly. Or when it says that when you think of someone, it keeps their memory alive. Well, it's really keeping their frequency close to you because you're constantly sending that vibrational frequency out there. Do you think that this is true for all cultures around the world? That there are other, you know, cultures in the Asian countries and in the South American countries? I mean, do all cultures believe or have ghost contexts?
7: I think all cultures have ghosts, an afterlife and ghosts, simply because, you know, we all die, right? And so you want to know what goes on. There's all this curiosity about it.
8: Right.
7: And as we've just been saying, there's, you know, you don't want to lose anybody close to you or anything either. So there's that. I have a Vietnamese daughter-in-law. And I've been to her parents' house in Vietnam. And of course, she lives in America now with my son. But they always have little altars in their home to their ancestors. And not just Vietnam, but that's, you know, ancestor worship is pretty much common in a lot of Asian countries.
8: Yes.
7: And they believe that there's a connection. I mean, they have to put out, you know, offering every day and make sure candles are lit every day. Mm-hmm. And if you don't, you're going to incur some bad juju in a way.
8: Right. For
7: your ancestors.
8: Traditional, I mean, it's carried down generation after generation through culture and stories and tradition. And those things are very strong. They're superstitions or whatever they are, but they are non-negotiable. Absolutely.
7: Right.
8: And I think there's something to be said for that. And when you hold on to something that many traditions or generations, it's going to cause a frequency that could solidify. So let's come back with John Kachuba when we come back after the break. 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

0: Illinois Attorney General Kwame Raoul has joined nearly two dozen other attorneys general in suing to block an attempt by the Trump administration to roll back fuel economy standards for new cars. The National Highway Traffic Safety Administration is tasked by law with setting the maximum feasible fuel economy standards in new vehicles based on available technological developments in comparison with existing vehicle fleets. The plaintiff states allege that the current administration utilized faulty data to justify reducing fuel economy standards to levels lower than the standards set in 2021. The proposed changes come amidst record-setting high gasoline prices nationwide. Next, Sangamon County Animal Control has halted acceptance of stray cats after confirmation of an outbreak of a contagious cat-borne virus at their facilities. Feline panleukopenia is a highly contagious, potentially fatal disease which can most seriously threaten the life of kittens. For the time being, Animal Control is asking the public to avoid delivering stray felines in order to contain the spread of the disease. Medical experts note panleukopenia exclusively affects cats and does not transmit to humans. And in other local news, TMZ is now reporting that former Springfield area news anchor Benny Ray Harmony has been recruited as a spokesperson and assistant press secretary to the White House. Harmony had been working as the White House correspondent for the platform Real America's Voice since September of 2025. She is scheduled to begin work in the administration on Monday morning. For more news, visit WMAY.com. I'm Stan Anders, and up next is your News Channel 20 Storm Team Forecast.
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3: Here's your updated News Channel 20 Storm Team forecast. Clear skies overnight, lows around 48. Winds out of the south, around 5 miles per hour. Sunny skies, Sunday, high temperatures reach up to 77. Clear skies, Sunday night, lows level off around 49. I'm meteorologist Laura Lockwood on 97.7 and 970 WMAY, Springfield's News and Talk. 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
1: Welcome back to Coast AM. My guest is John Kachuba. He is known as the Ghost Professor. He is actually a professor and has written books. The recent one, over 15 of them. The most recent one is Shapeshifters, A History. And I have yet to talk about that, but I was on the topic of ghosts. And we were talking before the break about what ghosts are and the vibrational frequency. But more so, I was looking for the history of ghosts around the world. What do you see historically in various cultures that are specifically talking about ghosts?
6: Well, I'm not certain what your question is exactly, but
1: historically, in what ways do you see the text and the expression of ghosts in various cultures around the world? We were talking a little bit about the Asian culture being more of a setting up ways so that you don't have the evil spirits coming in and so forth. But what about in other cultures around the world? You've got the various cultures at South America and everywhere, specifically.
6: Yeah. Well, yeah, we touched a little bit on some of the Asian cultures, but one culture that I like particularly, and it is not my heritage, but I really kind of fell in love with the whole idea, the ritual of it, is the Day of Dead, Dia de los Muertos. Mm-hmm. I took a small group of 8 people down to Oaxaca, Mexico, mm-hmm. maybe, I don't know, maybe 10, 12 years ago now, during that festival, just a couple days before it actually began, to watch all the preparations. And we stayed through it all and watched it to the, you know, the very end of the several days that it lasts, 3 days that it lasts. And the history there and the culture there is just, it's beautiful for one thing. Mm-hmm. But it's very strong and it's very heartfelt. And again, this is a time when people believe that during a couple of days there, toward the end of October and early November, a couple of days in November, that the spirits return. You know, on one day it's the adults, another day it's children. And so they make these beautiful ofrendas, they call them, altars in their home, in businesses, everywhere. And they decorate them with, you know, flowers and food, the favorite food of their loved ones that passed on. If it was a memorial to that Uncle Joe again that I talked about, they might have some of his favorite cigars on the altar, you know. And the belief is that the spirits do come back for a short time to visit with their family, and so you have to be hospitable towards them, you know. But unlike some of the other cultures that had that kind of belief about being hospitable to returning spirits, there's nothing in the Day of the Dead that says, well, if you don't, you know, you might suffer some calamity or something, which is kind of true in the Asian culture. And that's all year round. You know, you have to take care of your ancestors all year round or else, you know.
1: Right. So. Right. But, there's a consequence there if you don't.
6: Yeah, it's there. And I remember my Sicilian grandmother used to have in her basement of her home, which is actually, she actually lives in the basement. It's a long story.
1: But you must have liked it there.
6: Yeah. But she had this big brass rack of, you know, vigil lights, like you would see in a church, you know, like 3-tier vigil lights. And she always lit them for like her ancestors. And those lights were always burning, and she would say, I know you don't let those lights go out. I'm like, okay, well, why not, Grandma? I don't want to know. I don't let them out.
1: Ah, interesting. I'm curious to know your experience as a professor and how many years have you been writing about this, about ghost hunting and in your professional life? How long?
6: Yeah, well, so I said my first ghost book came out in 2004. So I've been writing about ghosts and shapeshifters and everything since that time. I mean, I've been a writer for longer than that, but the paranormal, metaphysical subject matter really came into focus for me like in 2004, and I've been following it up pretty much ever since. Shapeshifters came out in 2020.
1: Yeah. So in your experience, has the audience changed?
6: I don't think so. I don't think the audience has changed, but I think we all have an interest in this. A lot of people don't want to admit it. And I think that's what's changed, mm-hmm. is that people are more willing to talk about ghosts and the paranormal. And a lot of that has to do with the television programs, you know, Ghost Hunters being the first, and all the ones that came out after that, because essentially they were saying it's okay to talk about this. You're not crazy. And so I give, like I said, I give a lot of talks in libraries and universities and on shows like yours, you know, and they weren't around that long.
1: No. I remember, I mean, I think James Van Praagh, who's the amazing medium, had a TV show, and he was one of the very beginning, this was probably 10 years ago, and it was a big deal. It didn't last very long because there, you know, wasn't an appetite for it at the, well, maybe there was, but who knows. And now there seems to be more and more people that are curious about the topic. And sure, maybe it has to do with social media and making it more of a narrative, a popular topic, to find out how many people are truly curious about it. But I'm just curious from your perspective and classrooms and audiences and book audiences, if you've noticed that the people who are interested in the subject matter have increased, changed. Just curious.
6: That they've, what was the last part that they've what?
1: Yeah, have they, has it increased in size with the audience or has it changed? It was just a curious question. Yeah.
6: Oh, yeah, yeah. No, I mean, there's a lot more interest in it. And some of it is, you know, less serious. Not everybody is seriously, like, saying, trying to connect with spirits. A lot of them are doing it now as kind of a lark. You know, I mean, how many places have ghost tours and ghost walks?
1: Oh, my goodness. But, you know, I've been on some great historical ghost tours. Like, I learn about famines and plagues and, you know, storms that wiped out areas that I would have never known about had I not gone on. I love the ghost tours. They're very historical.
6: Right. And so that's the approach that I take, too, because I also write historical fiction and things like that as well, historical nonfiction, too. So when I write my ghost books, I try to find out what the history of the place is or the people that might be involved, you know. I mean, one of my ghost books was even used in local elementary school in Athens, Ohio, where I was teaching at OU. And they used it as kind of a social studies book because, you know, you say to kids, well, we're going to study history now. And they go, oh, really? You know, they say, well, let me tell you a ghost story. Oh, okay. Tell me a ghost story.
1: That's exciting.
6: And it's based on history.
1: That's a great way to teach. So do you think that the ghosts stay in that particular area forever in, say, Athens, Ohio?
6: I don't know. I mean, you know, there's certainly history of ghosts around the world that have been seen, like, apparently over centuries, the same kind of ghost, right? Especially in England, you hear about some ghost at a castle that walks down carrying his head in his arms or something, you know, and everybody has seen this for years. But I think that if we think that ghosts might just be some form of energy, well, you can't create nor destroy energy, but it can transform into something else, another form of energy. Mm. And so I think maybe at some point, ghosts kind of literally wear out, you know, and their energy becomes something else, some other form of energy. Like I say, maybe they go back to pushing up daisies, really. So, yeah, I think so. I don't think ghosts are permanent.
1: Do you think they can physically hurt you or come into form? I mean, move objects, turn on and off electricity. Have you ever seen that yourself?
6: Yeah, so it's interesting. So, well, yeah, I have. And so I have never been, you know, harmed or anything in an investigation. I know people who have said, well, I've been scratched, I've been pushed, you know, and they may even have scratch marks on their back or their arm or something. But I'm a little bit of a skeptic, and I say, well, we're walking around in a dark attic, you know, you could have easily gotten scratched by something without it being a ghost. But I don't know. I think that there's, I think that those, there can be some kind of contact. You mentioned like moving objects. Mm-hmm. So I was investigating a place in Brooksville, Florida, called the May Stringer House. And it was the home of a physician, 19th century home. And, you know, in those days, a lot of times the hospital was a doctor's office, was his house. You know, there wasn't even a lot of hospitals.
1: Right.
6: And so this doctor was treating patients in his house and everything else. And his wife died in the house giving

0: and one of the people from the house, and nothing happened, right? But as we were leaving, we spent all night long, and the supervisor from the home said, oh, I can't believe this. There's so much activity going on. And as soon as we bring people in
1: to investigate,
0: it all stops, right? Mm-hmm. So we said, okay, it's a bust. You know, you can't, ghosts don't perform on demand, you know? So, all right, we'll forget it. So we packed up what gear we had, which wasn't much, cameras and that kind of thing.
1: Okay.
0: We started going out through the kitchen, which was furnished with antique furniture, pot-bellied stove, all that kind of stuff. And on this stove, this old pot-bellied stove, it was a wood-burning stove, and it was like this big metal disc that had kind of a hook on it. And the hook was like a metal rod, wrought iron rod that was, I don't know, maybe 18 inches long and probably weighed about a pound. And the idea is when the stove got too hot to touch, you know, you'd use this rod to lift up that lid so you can throw more firewood in there and they can slam it down again. Well, as we walked by, just as we're walking out, all of a sudden, the three of us were walking in single file with one flashlight because we were not very well prepared, very prepared ghost hunters that night. So we're literally belly to belly. But as we were walking out, I saw out of the corner of my eye in the flashlight, this rod lifted up, right? And I mean, it lifted up quickly and rose up and did a 180. This is about 18 inches long metal, and it slammed down on the metal surface of that stove. It just went, you know, bam.
1: Ooh.
0: And it just actually knocked, it came off the hook, it came off the lid and landed on the floor. And all three of us saw it. We all, because you couldn't miss it. I mean, it happened
1: right
0: just
1: there.
0: As we were in front of it. Right, just as we were in front of it. And so, you know, the person that was the supervisor at the home said, the ghost was a little girl named Lily. And they said, well, Lily didn't want to show up, but she's saying goodbye, you know. So there's something there where what we experienced defied all the laws of physics that I know. You know, a piece of metal that big doesn't just jump up on its own and flip over.
1: Right.
0: Know?
1: No, it doesn't. Yeah.
0: Yeah.
1: So you've gotten to see those types of things and mm-hmm. experience those things. And I know that our listeners have as well. So we get to hear a little bit from them after the break. Yeah. But so have you ever seen or experienced or know why a ghost would be able to create movement like that at the same time, walk through walls or fly or defy, you know, all these different things?
0: Right.
1: If it's energy.
0: The $1 million question.
1: Yeah,
0: the million
1: right.
0: dollar question is mm-hmm. what ghosts are capable of doing. Right.
1: Anything energy is capable of doing, I guess.
0: Yeah. And I've been on investigations where, like I said, well, this one and other ones where I've seen objects move. I mean, very clearly move, not like, oh, I think that candle just flickered. No, you know, things that like rolled across the floor or something or whatever. And without sort of explanation. But yeah, to your point, people will say, well, you know, it just came through the wall. Like, well, all right. I don't know how that happens.
1: Right.
0: I don't know. I don't know the physics of being a ghost, you know.
1: But it's interesting. I'm so curious, though, about your book, Shapeshifters. And mm-hmm. if we could talk a little bit about what is a shapeshifter, in your opinion?
0: Yeah.
1: And what is the history of them? That's fascinating.
0: So the simple definition of a shapeshifter is a person who can transform themselves into something else, usually an animal, and then back into their own, own human form. And they can do that at will. But truthfully, a real shapeshifter can shapeshift into another human, another person.
1: Mm-hmm.
0: They can also shapeshift into an inanimate object. You look at Japanese folklore, ghost lore, and there's a million shapeshifters that transform themselves into things like a broom or a lantern. And like, why would you do that? I don't know why, but
1: I wonder
0: they
1: if
0: do.
1: It's intentional

0: or not,
1: for
0: or
1: whatever reason. Right. So yeah, well, that's the other thing too. In history, especially in folklore, there are unintentional shapeshifters, right? There are people that you read about that are cursed by the gods or by a sorcerer or something, and now they, they can't help the transformation. It just happens.
0: right. I have a really good shapeshifter story I'm going to share after the break because I witnessed one myself and it was fascinating. Scared the heck out of me at the time, but now I'd love to know and understand a little bit more about it. So we'll do that after the break. If you'll hang on with me, my guest is John Kachuba, and his website is the same, johnkachuba.com. You can chat with him on that website there and reach him there. We will be right back. 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
2: Leonard looking right, throwing. It is caught by Cordell in space, 50, 45, 40, between the hash marks, 30, 25, 20, outrunning everyone, down to the 5 and taken in the end zone. It is a touchdown, 60-yard pass play, JP to Cordell, second time those two have hooked up and the Rockets extend the lead.
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6: ABC News, I'm Wayne Cabot. The Coast Guard has found wreckage off Nantucket. Debris from an air ambulance that was carrying six people. It vanished over the Atlantic on a Saturday flight bound for Boston from Bermuda. Not known why a patient needed transporting. In a video to the Cornell community, University President Michael Kotlikoff says the administration and community must do better.
7: What happened to Jane Doe in 2024 is deeply disturbing and will weigh heavily on our community for years to come.
6: He says her rape allegations raise troubling issues about sexual assault, dehumanization, and aspects of party culture, alcohol, and drug use. The Fly Dubai pilot attacked at 34,000 feet said he had turned away from his co-pilot out of respect when the man said he wanted to pray. Next thing he knew, he was whacked in the back of the head with a cockpit crew axe. October baseball, 100 degrees at Dodger Stadium, and the Dodgers win Game 1. It's ABC News. This is not the first time Tennessee Correction Commissioner Frank Strada had to deal with executions gone wrong. As Arizona's prison official, he oversaw a series of botched executions there, too, and now he's out in Tennessee.
8: The head of Tennessee's prison system is now resigning after this week's botched execution of death row inmate Krista Pike. Governor Bill Lee making that announcement, saying Commissioner Frank Strada will leave his post sometime this month. Lee has now paused all executions in the state to allow for an independent review. This was the second failed execution in the state this year. Meanwhile, lawyers for Pike say that she's in critical condition and on a ventilator. Overnight, they asked for an emergency motion to preserve all the evidence related to the botched execution attempt.
6: Hoping to keep daylight saving time going, President Trump on social media called out Senator Tom Cotton for not voting in favor of making it year-round. Trump calling the Republican a friend of his, but shared his number on social media. Wayne Cabot, ABC News.
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14: The Sangamon County Sheriff's Office has released videos from an incident last Thursday morning in which a sheriff's deputy struck a pedestrian at the intersection of Monroe and 9th Street just outside of the county building. The two published videos separately depict Lieutenant Andrew Henton failing to notice a man crossing the street as he turns and subsequently failing to stop in time to avoid striking the individual with his squad car. Henton is then seen checking the victim before calling for emergency services at the scene. The victim was reportedly treated for non-life-threatening injuries at a hospital. The Springfield Police Department, which handled the incident in the ensuing investigation, cited Henton for failure to yield to a pedestrian at a crosswalk. In other news, Springfield Memorial Hospital is honoring Breast Cancer Awareness Month this October by offering to schedule free mammograms for uninsured or underinsured women age 40 or older. Annual mammograms are recommended for all women over the age of 40. 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I'm Stan Anders, and up next is your News Channel 20 Storm Team Forecast.
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17: Here's your updated News Channel 20 Storm Team forecast. Clear skies, overnight lows around 48. Winds out of the south around 5 miles per hour. Sunny skies, Sunday, high temperatures reach up to 77. Clear skies, Sunday night, lows level off around 49. I'm meteorologist Laura Lockwood on 97.7 and 970 WMAY, Springfield's News and Talk. Right now, 48.
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1: 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It's all on there for you. And you can find out about how to submit your ghost stories too on Ghost to Ghost coming up October 30th with George Nori. All right, we will be right back with my guest, John Kachuba, and we're going to talk more about ghosts, Dracula, and more. We will be right back. This is Lisa Garr. 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
2: All right, let's start here because this one sounds almost unbelievable. Carnivora is actually a pure extract made from the Venus flytrap plant. Yes, that Venus flytrap. I'm joined by the president of Carnivora, Deborah Lau. So how does a plant like that end up in a supplement?
3: Good question. It goes back to research in Europe in the 1970s. Dr. Keller discovered that compounds in the Venus flytrap could interact with abnormal cells and support immune function.
4: So this isn't folklore. 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
4: A carnivorous plant helping the human body, only on Coast to Coast.
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1: Welcome back to Coast AM. I'm Lisa Garr, and we're talking with ghost hunter and professor, ghost professor John Kachuba, and also author of the book Shapeshifters. We were talking a little bit about that before the break, of somebody who can transform themselves consciously or unconsciously. John, do you think that they could do it without knowing?
9: Yeah, I think so. I think if you read a lot of the folklore and everything, that happens. But again, it's usually those kind of situations are usually a result of somebody putting a curse or a hex on somebody, you know. The standard shapeshifter that we all kind of know and love are capable of doing it themselves. They have that power to do it, you know.
1: What are some of the really, popular shapeshifters. Oh, I'm sorry to interrupt you there.
9: Yeah, no, so I really expanded the definition of shapeshifter, though. I mean, when you think of a shapeshifter, I think everybody thinks, oh, yeah, werewolf. You know, that's kind of like the quintessential shapeshifter. We all know that one. Vampires, maybe something like that, too. But what I discovered, Lisa, in doing my research, and by the way, I was in like 8 different countries in Europe and a couple of Asia to do the research on this book. What I found was that almost every culture, and I even go out on a limb and say every culture in the world has some kind of a shapeshifter character in its history or folklore or mythology or religion or popular culture or actual experiences. And they go way back. Like the very first kind of visual image of what people think might be a shapeshifter is a Neolithic era cave painting that shows what looks like kind of a deer standing on its hind legs. But if you notice, instead of having hooves, it has what looks like fingers and toes. And the eyes are dead center like ours instead of the side of the head like deer normally have. And anthropologists say this represents a shaman transforming into a deer. And it was part of what they call hunter magic, you know, kind of rituals designed to help hunters better get their prey. So these things have been around forever. And the number of them, the type of them is just, I just barely scratched the surface in the book.
1: Oh, yeah. I mean, I think that I'd love to know a little bit more about what would the psychology of a shapeshifter be, and how can someone become a shapeshifter? Or is it something that you have to kind of learn or want?
9: Yeah. Well, you know, it's interesting that you asked about the psychology, because I think that part of the reason why shapeshifters are so popular is that they represent transformation. They represent change, right? So if you were, let's look at Halloween. This isn't quite shapeshifting, but in a way it sort of is. If you're a kid that gets bullied all the time and knocked down in the playground, it's a good chance that at Halloween you're going to wear a Superman costume. Right?
1: Right, because, right. Alter ego.
9: Yeah, because something is missing. You're not strong, you know, so you're going to be Superman. I think what the shapeshifter represents is the sort of something that's lacking in us. That we say, boy, you know, if only I could do this or be this way or look this way, you know, if I can change, if I can transform myself, that'd be awesome. So I think that's part of it. The other thing is kind of the darker side is that a shapeshifter is one who basically throws off all the constraints of morality, religion, law, you know, all the things that kind of hold you. All the social norms that hold you in place. So you can become a wolf and run out and howl at the moon and, you know, and inside of us, we all have that to some degree. Now, most of us don't act it out. That's probably a good thing. But, I think the shapeshifter gives us a chance to vicariously experience that. Especially like in novels or movies. I mean, why are they so popular in popular culture? I think because we're attracted to them for those reasons. Like, you know, it's on a subconscious level. We don't go to a werewolf movie thinking, yeah, I want to see what a werewolf's like because that's what I want to do.
1: Well, I mean, yeah. Angels can be shapeshifters. And I hear all the time about this person appeared and saved my life or... I mean, you hear that all the time. Could they shapeshift into humans, temporarily save people?
9: Well, even in the Bible, there are stories of people, usually men, appearing to people in the Bible. And, they look like human beings, but then it turns out they reveal themselves as angels, you know. So that, I mean, it's just a fascinating thing. The book was probably my favorite book to write out of all the books that I have. And I'd like to even maybe do another one.
1: Yeah, I did think I saw somebody shapeshift right in front of me. And it did scare me because I was talking to the person, very, very, very tall person, and their face turned into first a little boy and then one that looked like an alien and then back to their face. And it was as if they had turned the head to the left and it was the little boy and turned the head to the right and it was the alien and then back to the front. And it happened in a conversation and it was so scary to me that I stopped talking to the person and I just kind of walked away. I don't even know what we were talking about any longer, but that was the last communication I had with that person. And I really don't know that it was my imagination because we were in an office building and it was the strangest thing. But I wouldn't have put it past that person to have been some form of the dark arts, you know? And
9: I could tell you there's in my book, I have a story about a man in Ohio named Guy Savelli. He's no longer with us, but Guy was this martial arts master in like 14 different kinds of martial arts.
1: Wow.
9: But he also was doing a lot of mind control and ESP stuff and remote viewing and all this. In fact, he worked with Navy SEALs and some other kind of elite military units here in the United States, training them to be able to do like remote viewing. There was a book that became a movie called, I think, The Men That Stare at Goats.
1: Yes.
9: Yeah. And that was partly based on his work, too. He was part of some of that. And he said that there was a goat like outside a building. And he didn't see it. The building had no windows or anything else. And he was just inside. And that goat was like 50 yards away. And he just concentrated on it and was able to knock it down. Right. Mm-hmm. But here's the thing. So I interviewed one of his students, one of his martial arts students. And the student told me this story. He said that he and Guy were in a bar. They were just hanging out, minding their own business. And some drunk, you know, a couple of sheets to the wind, came up to Savelli, Guy Savelli, and for no apparent reason, just got in his face, you know, hey, I don't like the way you look or whatever. And the student said, I've never seen anything like it. He said, Savelli just stood up, just turned around and just kind of looked at the guy. He said, and then he said, John, I don't know. He said, I looked at Guy's face, and this is funny, Lisa, because he's talking about his face. And he said, I don't know what was going on, but I wasn't seeing a face anymore. I was seeing like a tiger. And the junk just kind of backed off like, hey, okay, all right, man, all right, I'm good. And he backed away, and Savelli sat down again.
1: Uh-huh.
9: So, you know, what was that?
1: Yeah.
9: You know, what was that? I don't know.
1: I mean, there's definitely possibility that you could embody something different than yourself. And
9: right.
1: I mean, I would say consciously or unconsciously. And right. It goes along with what you were talking about with ghost physics. Right?
9: Yeah. Yeah, I think so. Yeah. And in the book, I talk about two classifications, which I just named them, but I call them external or internal shapeshifters. And the external is the one that's obvious. You know, suddenly somebody turns into a wolf. You know, you see hair grow on their body. They grow claws and fangs, you know, the whole bit. Okay. But then I started thinking about some people like Ted Bundy and some of these serial killer kind of people that, for all practical purposes, when you saw them, when you met them, they were like Ted Bundy actually was always described as a clean cut kind of young guy that would help an old lady take her groceries into the house and all that stuff, right? But he was a serial killer. And so there was something inside him that was a shift,
1: right,
9: from what is normal, but you don't see it, you know.
1: Well, the ultimate shapeshifter would be Dracula, You write about him, and I think, did you visit the home of the castle, the Dracula castle?
9: I did. So yeah, I was in Romania, and I visited those various sites, which, you know, for clarification, I mean, Dracula, of course, is a fictional character, right? We know that. But he was kind of based on a Wallachian prince of the 15th century named Vlad Tepes, and nicknamed Vlad the Impaler, because that was his favorite way of getting rid of people, impaling them on a post, you know, just not a good way to go.
1: This is what Bundy did. Same type of person, but what century did Vlad exist in?
9: Yeah, 16th, 17th, mm-hmm. A while back. But, you know, to be fair to Vlad, too, he probably wasn't any more ruthless than a lot of medieval princes of his time, you know. Mm-hmm. But the thing is that all these sites now that are associated with Vlad, like his one of his palaces is, you know, Bram Castle is supposed to be the model for the Dracula castle that Bram Stoker wrote about. So a lot of the sites in Romania are based on what Bram Stoker wrote when he wrote Dracula. And Stoker never came to Romania, which is kind of interesting. He never visited the country at all. But here's the interesting thing. I went to the tomb of Vlad, who actually, after a while, there were legends that grew up about him that, well, he must have been a vampire or a werewolf or something to be so awful like this, you know. But his tomb is on this, it's a little tiny island. It's probably like an acre in the middle of a lake. And there's a causeway that you can walk out from shore to it. And it, right in it is this Orthodox chapel. That's beautiful, but it's tiny. I mean, it's tiny, tiny. Right? And his grave is in there. So there's a slab. There's pictures in my book of this, too. Mm-hmm. There's a stone slab on the floor, and that's marked as the grave of Vlad. But apparently, sometime back in like the 1930s, some archaeologists, for whatever reason, opened the grave, and it was empty. So, so it makes you think, like, oh, wait a minute.
1: There's either a grave robber or, yeah.
9: Right. Why is it empty? So,
1: well, I mean, there's so much around that particular phenomena. I mean, you say that it was based loosely on this real man, this real 15th century prince.
9: Oh, yeah.
1: Vlad.
9: Yeah.
1: Dracul.
9: Right.
1: But could that have been the type of shapeshifter, like turned into a werewolf at night or something like that, that was had a psychotic break or something when the sun goes down? And that's definitely a thing. That's a phenomenon.
9: Well, there are people that, there's people that suffer from lycanthropy, you know, where they act out as wolves. They don't actually grow hair and fangs, but if you saw them, I mean, a lot of them were locked up in institutions, of course, but they're crawling around on all fours. They're growling at people. They're snapping at them. They're biting, you know, they're not speaking words. Mm-hmm. They're wolves, yeah. You know, but you look at them and you say, but they're not wolves, but they say, yeah, I am a wolf.
1: Right. So. Right. Right. And then how do you think that the entire fascination with Dracula and Transylvania and all of that happened? Is it historically even in the same place?
9: Yeah, I mean, the Dracula story does take place in what is today, you know, Romania and the areas where Vlad was. So Stoker based it on history. But the actual, when we first hear of vampires, if you study like vampire lore and where it first came out, it came from that part of the world for the most part, sort of Romania and Eastern Europe. That's where first vampire legends began and where people said they were, you know, being assaulted by vampires and all. But the interesting thing is they weren't bloodsuckers like like they are in all that we know. They were actually they rose from the dead. They were the undead, but they were, if you saw them, they were described as like ruddy in complexion and corpulent, you know, so they weren't these cadaverous looking people. And what they apparently lived on, if you want to call it that, was just kind of in quotes here, the life force of other people. So they weren't attacking you and sucking your blood, but somehow they were draining basically your energy, your life force, little by little. And so you would be wasting away.
1: And that's definitely a possibility. So, I mean, we hear of energy vampires all the time. Might even know a few.
9: Yeah, I know one. Yeah.
1: Yes, exactly. And you got to have boundaries around things like that. So what we're going to do is we're going to come back. I got involved in the shapeshifter concept and didn't get a chance to take your calls. So we'll come right back after during the break. We'll take a call or two and then come back after the break and take some more. So hang on for me and give us a call. And if you have a question or comment for John Kachuba, we'll be right back. 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

0: Illinois Attorney General Kwame Raoul has joined nearly two dozen other attorneys general in suing to block an attempt by the Trump administration to roll back fuel economy standards for new cars. The National Highway Traffic Safety Administration is tasked by law with setting the maximum feasible fuel economy standards in new vehicles based on available technological developments in comparison with existing vehicle fleets. The plaintiff states allege that the current administration utilized faulty data to justify reducing fuel economy standards to levels lower than the standards set in 2021. The proposed changes come amidst record-setting high gasoline prices nationwide. Next, Sangamon County Animal Control has halted acceptance of stray cats after confirmation of an outbreak of a contagious cat-borne virus at their facilities. Feline panleukopenia is a highly contagious, potentially fatal disease which can most seriously threaten the life of kittens. For the time being, Animal Control is asking the public to avoid delivering stray felines in order to contain the spread of the disease. Medical experts note panleukopenia exclusively affects cats and does not transmit to humans. And in other local news, TMZ is now reporting that former Springfield area news anchor Benny Ray Harmony has been recruited as a spokesperson and assistant press secretary to the White House. Harmony had been working as the White House correspondent for the platform Real America's Voice since September of 2025. She is scheduled to begin work in the administration on Monday morning. For more news, visit WMAY.com. I'm Stan Anders, and up next is your News Channel 20 Storm Team Forecast.
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3: 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Lulls up aloft around 48, overnight under clear skies, northerly winds around 5 miles per hour. Ample sunshine expected. Sunday, high temperatures reach up to 79. Lulls around 48, Sunday night, mainly clear skies. A meteorologist, Laura Lockwood, a 97.7 and 970 WMAY, Springfield's News and Talk. Currently, it's 46 degrees.
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1: Welcome back to Coast AM. My guest is John Kachuba, and he is the author of 15 different books on ghost hunting, and he's known as the Ghost Professor. John, are you okay with taking some calls? Got a lot of great calls out there. Let's go to Scott in Albuquerque, our first-time caller, wanted to share a story with us. How are you, Scott? Thanks for holding on for me.
2: Oh, hi. How's everybody doing?
1: Excellent. Do you have tell us a story?
2: Well, first off, it's a balloon fiesta here, so we have lots of guests, and they're all enjoying themselves.
1: Oh, fun.
2: Good to have you. So back in 91, I had to go to Nashville, Tennessee for a business trip, and I'd never been there before, and I got there late to check into my motel, which is, I believe it was Quality Inn, and it was across from a Hardee's. And I woke up to the smell of, like, tobacco, like pipe tobacco or cigar, although I think it was pipe tobacco and whiskey or something. And I thought, well, that's odd because I don't have those. And as I sat up, there was a full figure of a Confederate general at the foot of my bed, completely formed, with the gray dress uniform, overcoat, the hat, the gloves, and a sword.
1: Wow.
2: And
1: in your hotel room.
2: In my hotel room. And
1: what did you do?
2: Well, I just kind of stared there thinking this is bizarre. How did this person come in, and is this part of the... And whether it said it verbally or telepathically, the message was get out now. And so I got out. And
1: you just up.
2: I ran. Yeah, I got out of the room immediately. I got some clothes on and I fled. And it was fully formed. I don't remember it like disappearing in a mist or anything, but it was there for, I would say, at least a good minute or two. And I ran down to the Hardee's and ordered a hot chocolate and a hamburger and tried to gather my wits about me. And it was probably around midnight, and there were five gentlemen in there. Anyway, the next morning, I don't know how long I stayed down there, but I finally went back, and so the next morning I went to go check out because I was going to stay with my boss, and I learned that I was at the Hermitage, or as a part of the plantation of Andrew Jackson.
1: Oh, wow. Terrorizing guests. So you didn't have any prior experience or knowledge of Andrew Jackson? No.
2: Well, just general history, but I didn't know he was. I didn't remember he was from Tennessee. I didn't see anything when I checked in. There wasn't, because I checked in through the drive-thru, and so I didn't go even into the lobby, so I couldn't have seen anything, no postcards or anything. And I was still shaking like a leaf.
1: Yeah.
2: I don't know if I believe. I've always thought I was a little bit skeptical. I just recently lived in a senior home. I moved back to my own home. And there were a lot of people, about 50 people in the 3 years I lived there that died. And I never saw any, but I just feel very creeped out in one of the dining areas, at night. But, anyway, this stayed with me since 91. And, I don't know. It just,
1: Sounds very real. John, I'm sure you hear a lot of these stories. Is there any comments you have about that?
3: Yeah, it's quite a story. I just like that you had the peace of mind to go across the street and have a hot chocolate and hamburger at Hardee's.
1: Turn the lights on and run out of the building.
3: Yeah, I mean, that's a pretty calm response, you know. But, and if this was a plantation that Jackson owned, then, yeah. See, that's the thing, is a lot of times a ghost is still attached to the area, no matter whether the original structures were there or anything else. So even if this, I wasn't clear from your story whether that hotel was a new hotel or it was like an old building that had been restored as a hotel. But in any case, you know, if a ghost sort of still sees that as its plantation or its home or something, no matter what it really is, they may show up. So you may have seen Andrew Jackson.
1: And I'm sure a lot of people want to know where that hotel is. Well, thank you for your story. We will be right back. We're going to take another quick break. We'll be back with your calls and John Kajupa after the break.
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1: Welcome back to Coast AM. I'm Lisa Garr. My guest is John Kajupa. And you can also check out his website at johnkajupa.com. And let's see, John, we've got more callers. Can we go back to callers today?
3: Sure.
1: Great. Linda from Champersburg, Pennsylvania. Linda, you have a question for John Kajupa?
8: From Chambersburg.
1: Sorry.
8: Which is only one town above Gettysburg.
3: Gettysburg,
1: yeah. Gotcha. Glasses would help.
8: Gettysburg, yes. I wonder if you have you ever been there, John?
3: Well, I have, but unfortunately, I mean, it was when I was very young. My parents took me there because I was a history nut and I wanted to see Gettysburg. So I haven't been back as an adult to do any kind of investigation there. But I certainly know investigators who have done a lot of work there. And it seems like people do see a lot of things. Have you had an experience there?
8: No, unfortunately, I am totally blind, and I was always wondering, is it because ghosts are so visual that maybe I have not experienced anything like that. On the other hand, all your other senses would kick in. You would hear if something happened, occurred, such as the stove you were talking about.
3: Mm-hmm.
8: So there would be other ways to identify that it was, you know, the ghosts were there. I was also small at the school that I went to. They used to bring us down here often, but you know, we just got to hear some of the sights. And I knew a girl I went to college with that we rented a tandem bike and went through. But you know, back then we didn't think of things like that. Mm-hmm. But they would say, especially at night, you could be, you know, being around and people would see and the sense of spirits, you know.
3: Right.
1: A lot of history.
8: A lot of history, yes.
3: You bring up a good point, though, about saying that back then, and back then for me might be about the same as you, I don't know, but nobody was thinking about ghosts. You'd go to Gettysburg, it's a historic site. People just weren't interested in ghosts. And this goes back to, Lisa, to what we talked about earlier, like, you know, how popular that has become and how people now are more willing and open to the idea of, you know, ghosts and are looking for them. So Gettysburg, as well as many other battlefields and historic sites, have become, you know, a great place for people to investigate.
1: Yes, absolutely. I think so, too. I think that's great. All right, great. Let's go to Ruth in Maryland. Ruth, do you have a comment or question to share with John Kachuba?
9: Yes, Lisa and John, thank you so much for taking my call. Lisa, you've got me back in listening to Boston again. They are great.
1: Oh, yeah. I'm every time Adam plays them for me. thank you.
9: John, I had talked to you before. I can't wait for you to do a book called Ghost Hunting Maryland, because I had talked to you about our local witch story here, Mile Dyer. And I actually live at a resort, so you could come and stay here. I don't know if you own an RV, but you could rent one out. And our landlord has some, too, that he rents out.
1: A lot of history in Maryland. A lot of history there.
9: Especially here in southern Maryland. But my question for you is about shapeshifters. And I've been wanting to ask this question for a while. I've been waiting for the right person to come on there. Okay, when I was younger, in my teenage years, I started working when I was 14 years old for the newspapers. And we were contractors. And I had a lot of it, very intense training when I was just a teenager, 14, 15, 16 years old. And one of the, I think it was the third or fourth thing I was taught was the, you know, eye-to-eye contact. So a lot of this training would actually go on in the vehicle at night in the parking lot. So it was dark. Now, one time, the person that was teaching me, I was just focusing in on eye-to-eye contact. And then all of a sudden, I kind of just went into like a little trance. And his whole body, okay, I mean, there were still lights in the streetlights. His whole body just disappeared. And all I could see were his two eyes. And he did have blue eyes to begin with, but I mean, they were just like bright, bright blue, like, you know, like a pretty ocean blue. And it maybe lasted for, I don't know, not too long. Could have been a minute, but is that an example of a shapeshifter, John? Thank you.
3: Well, it could be. I mean, there's not a lot there that I could really speak to. It sounds like he did do some shifting if the body was gone, you know, for the most part.
1: Right.
3: Would have transformed into something. I don't know what you saw after that, other than the eyes.
1: Do you hear a lot of stories like this, John? And do you find similarities in the stories?
3: Shapeshifters are weird in that I don't often find a lot of similarities. I mean, ghosts are almost predictable, the stories that I hear from people. It's like, oh yeah, okay, I know. He knocked over the thing or whatever, you know. But the shapeshifters are strange. And I think it's because, again, of the nature of them. The cultures look at them differently, have different types of shapeshifters. So the stories are different, and the tales that you hear from different cultures and the experiences that people say they've experienced from different cultures are different. You know, they're not the same.
1: Mm-hmm. True. Very true. That's, I mean, you wrote a whole book on it. So what was your fascination with shapeshifters to write the book?
3: Well, part of it was, as I said earlier, I do a lot of public speaking. And there was a point at which, I don't know what was going on, but when I was giving talks about ghosts, it seemed like almost every audience

0: incredible richness of that whole shapeshifter genre. I said, wow, this is really pretty neat. I want to continue to look at this.
1: Yeah, it really is. I mean, you are tapped into something that is never going to have the same story twice, I think. You're right.
0: Right.
1: Let's go to Warren in Phoenix, Arizona. How are you doing, Warren?
2: Hey, Lisa. How are you and John?
1: Oh, hey, good.
2: Good morning.
1: Good morning.
2: Well, I'm a longtime listener way back to Art Bell, who, by the way, saved my life. I got really depressed, and I didn't want to go on, but I wanted to hear Art Bell the next night, so he helped me get over it.
1: Oh, that's great.
2: And
1: wow.
2: George took over. And, well, I grew up in Sedona, Arizona. But I've never experienced anything in my life. No ghosts, no Yetis, no UFOs. I've been all over. And I'm just wondering, like, you know, we all have this, you know, cognitive dissonance about the world. And we wonder if there's anything that goes on, why we're here. And I want to talk to you about Dorian Gray, you know, the portrait of Dorian Gray. He's
0: right.
2: Immortal until he sees his picture, I guess. And then,
0: right.
2: You know, he decays and falls apart. And I'm just wondering if, like, you know, the fear of why we're here and the unanswerable question that we haven't figured out yet, maybe we will or not. But, you know, for those of us who haven't, I love your show. I love everything. I wish it was 5 hours again, like Art used to do. I love you guys. But
1: we're glad you're here. Like, we're glad you're still here.
2: Yeah. Well, you know, I'm going to stay here. I'm taking care of my mom. I lost my dad. My sister's mentally ill. I'm still strong, and I'm going to keep going on, just because of the hope or the faith or the. Because I'm not even religious, but what do you guys think about the mentality of, you know, what you put in is what you get out in your head? Because it's, you know. It's a, you know, kind of, I don't even know how to phrase the question, but how is it for those of us who have to get by until where we're all going to, like, make sense of this world if you haven't experienced anything like this?
1: Oh.
2: You know, I believe there's something, but I haven't felt it or seen it, and I don't know.
1: That's a great question. That's a great question.
0: Yeah. I don't, I mean, I think some people are more attuned to some of these things for whatever reason.
1: I don't know that you need to experience anything.
0: That's just what I was going to say. just what I was going to say. Yeah, I don't think it's necessary. I mean, you know, if you have that ability and it happens to you, that's great. But if not, you know, live your life.
1: Be a seeker. I mean, one that's curious. That's our 99.999% of our listeners are seekers, are those that are curious about the various phenomena. And that is you, my friend. You are a seeker. So keep listening, keep staying with us, and we appreciate you. And you too, John, thank you so much for all your books and everything that you've done to contribute to the seekers of the world, those that are curious about ghost curious and shapeshifter curious.
0: Thank you, Lisa.
1: Yeah, absolutely. A lot of great things. And I'm glad you're seeing audiences grow. We are too. And people are more and more curious about this particular topic. They always have been since, you know, the days of Art Bell, which is why this show still exists. So thank you very much for being on with me tonight and for being my guest. Appreciate
0: it. My pleasure. Thanks for having me on.
1: Absolutely. And you can find John and his information at his website, johnkachuba.com. I want to thank George Norrie, Tommy Danheiser, Gina Salvati, Adam Thompson, Donna Walker, and everyone that makes the Coast to Coast family happen here, especially you listening. Just like our friend who was just listening, who's been here since the Art Bell days, it's you that makes the show exist. So we appreciate you. And I am Lisa Garr. Until next time, I invite you to always stay aware.

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2: Leonard looking right, throwing. It is caught by Cordell in space, 50, 45, 40, between the hash marks, 30, 25, 20. Outrunning everyone, down to the 5 and taken in the end zone. It is a touchdown, 60-yard pass play. JP to Cordell, second time. Those two have hooked up and the Rockets extend the lead.
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5: ABC News, I'm Wayne Cabot. After an intense all-day search for a missing medical transport plane,
6: the U.S. Coast Guard confirms that it has discovered debris off the coast of Nantucket, which investigators say belongs to the plane that disappeared early Saturday morning.
7: Roger, you said you're coming in belongings. Any sense?
6: It was around 1 a.m. when an air traffic controller spoke directly to the pilot of that air ambulance flight traveling from Bermuda to Boston, trying to understand if they were in trouble.
5: ABC's Ariel Metropolis in Boston. The Fly Dubai pilot says before he was attacked at 34,000 feet, the co-pilot excused himself for prayers. So he turned away out of respect. Next thing you knew,
7: there was a big blow to the back of my head.
5: From the cockpit's crash axe, no update on the kind of trouble the co-pilot might be in. 100-degree heat, game one, home win. NLDS, Dodger Stadium, umpires chugging water. This is ABC News. Defying owner Robert Kraft at his own stadium, Zach Bryan wore a Free Palestine shirt to Gillette Stadium in Foxborough, Mass., where Kraft had banned McLemore for defending Palestine. Cornell University President Michael Kotlikoff in a video to the school community this weekend.
8: We must do everything we can to prevent what happened to Jane Doe and everyone before her and anyone after her from ever happening again.
5: The Boston Arts Academy on National Custodian Day gave special recognition to fifth floor custodian Andrew Allen. A teacher on that floor had a brother in need of a kidney, and the teacher wasn't a match. Mr. Allen heard about that, wondered if he might be. Test showed he was, but he was too far apart in age to match directly. So he donated it to someone else, enabling the teacher's brother to go up and move up that list and get the kidney after all. A gift, says teacher Tom Thermidor, truly worth more than gold. I'm Wayne Cabot, ABC News.
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14: The Sangamon County Sheriff's Office has released videos from an incident last Thursday morning in which a sheriff's deputy struck a pedestrian at the intersection of Monroe and 9th Street just outside of the county building. The two published videos separately depict Lieutenant Andrew Henton failing to notice a man crossing the street as he turns and subsequently failing to stop in time to avoid striking the individual with his squad car. Henton is then seen checking the victim before calling for emergency services at the scene. The victim was reportedly treated for non-life-threatening injuries at a hospital. The Springfield Police Department, which handled the incident in the ensuing investigation, cited Henton for failure to yield to a pedestrian at a crosswalk. In other news, Springfield Memorial Hospital is honoring Breast Cancer Awareness Month this October by offering to schedule free mammograms for uninsured or underinsured women age 40 or older. Annual mammograms are recommended for all women over the age of 40. 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I'm Stan Anders, and up next is your News Channel 20 Storm Team Forecast.
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16: Here's your updated News Channel 20 Storm Team forecast. Lulls up aloft around 48, overnight under clear skies, northerly winds around 5 miles per hour. Ample sunshine expected. Sunday, high temperatures reach up to 79. Lulls around 48, Sunday night, mainly clear skies. I'm meteorologist Laura Lockwood on 97.7 and 970 WMAY, Springfield's News and Talk. Currently, it's 46 degrees.
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0: Good evening and welcome to Coast AM. This is Lisa Gar and I am coming to you from hot Los Angeles. It is the hottest place in the country right now, especially 91 degrees at night. It's definitely having a dark, a hot summer, which is going to be a lot to do with our topic tonight. Actually, not at all. Tonight, my guest is Lisa Morton, and she says every day is Halloween. What does that mean? What does it mean? What does Halloween really, really mean? It's not a day to just dress up in costumes and hand out candy. There's deep, deep meaning and history behind the commercialization that we experience today. This is a historical holiday with a frightening meaning. And Lisa Morton is an award-winning author. She's a screenwriter, and she has an internationally recognized authority on Halloween and the supernatural. So we're speaking to the true expert tonight. She has many books coming out. One is called Trick or Treat, A History of Halloween, a Halloween Encyclopedia, and a few new books coming out we will talk about with Lisa Morton when we come back. 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
0: Welcome back to Coast AM. You're listening to the Lisa Show, apparently, because my guest tonight is screenwriter and author Lisa Morton. And she's here to explore the mysterious history and folklore of Halloween. Welcome to the show, Lisa. Thanks for being with me tonight.
5: Oh, thanks for having me on, Lisa.
0: Absolutely. So how does one get to be a Halloween expert in the first place? Is this something that, what's the fascination for you with this particular holiday? It is your time of year, by the way.
5: So, it is.
0: Yeah, it's an exciting time. I always love it because it signifies fall, but not necessarily in LA right now.
5: Yeah, really.
0: So what is it?
5: Yeah, you know, it's kind of a disappointing, mundane answer, truthfully. I kind of fell into being a Halloween expert by accident. About 25 years ago, I had done a film book with a publisher. And when we finished that book, it was a good experience for everyone. And the publisher said, hey, do you want to do another book with us? And so I looked at some recent books they had done, and they had just brought out a book called The Christmas Encyclopedia. So I thought, hey, you know what? Nobody's done a Halloween encyclopedia. And so I gave them a proposal on that and they went along with it. And it has, of course, snowballed since then, because you can't write an encyclopedic reference on something and not become completely obsessed with
0: it. Well, there's a lot of information out there on it. I mean, it's been around for how many years, and it's a global folklore. So tell us a little bit about that. Where did it begin? Some of the origins that you have found in your research.
5: I believe that it comes from an ancient Celtic holiday called Samhain. And there is a little bit of debate on that, by the way. It's, some people think it is strictly Catholic in origin, that it came from All Saints Day, which the Catholic Church celebrates on November 1st. But I don't see a lot of creepy stuff about some saints. Yeah, I mean, I know there was like the guy who walked around with his head cut off still talking. But I think that Halloween gets its spooky side from Samhain, which was a very scary night for the ancient Celts. It was their New Year's celebration. It was when they brought their livestock in from the fields and they were hunkering down for a long, cold winter. And they would tell each other ghost stories on Samhain Eve. And you can still find some of these ghost stories. They are still really weird and very scary. And I don't think it's a stretch at all to go from some of these stories to Halloween, the way we celebrate it now.
0: So do you think they were just stories, or were just some of these true? Some of these stories about ghosts?
5: Yeah, they're very weird stories. My favorite one is called The Adventures of Nera, and it starts with the king on Samhain night challenges anyone in his kingdom to go out and put a loop of twine around the ankle of a criminal who has just been hanged. And no one can do this for some reason except this one guy named Nera. And when he puts this loop of twine around the foot of this dead guy, the corpse comes back to life. So, you know, I would like to think that was just a fairy tale.
0: It's a good one.
5: It's a good one. And it keeps going from there. It gets weirder and weirder, and it ends up with Nera being pulled into this other world where these horrible creatures called the Shee live. And the Shee is, if you know the word banshee, in Irish mythology, she is this woman who screams or howls when someone is dying. That is where part of that name is Shee, which is the ancient Celtic word for these malicious things.
0: Well, what about all of the symbolism behind Halloween? Now, we have to not think of the commercialized version, but so in the mountains around this time of year, I always see the tarantulas, and they kind of hatch at this time of year, and they're walking around the mountains. And if you go out there at night with a flashlight, they look huge. they can come to life out there. There's bats, of course, that come around at night, but they're already always out. But around this time of year, the tarantulas do hatch. So what is the significance behind the jack-o'-lanterns, the witches, the all of that?
5: Well, they all kind of come from different areas. Jack-o'-lanterns are based on a very old folktale called Stingy Jack. And Stingy Jack, it was the story of a blacksmith who was a really bad guy. And he tricked the devil three times out of taking his soul. But finally, Jack dies. And nobody wants him. Heaven won't let him in. And the devil's mad at him. But the devil kind of reluctantly gives him this hell ember and says, here, you can take that and you can use that to light your way around. And so Jack puts this burning hell ember into this carved out fruit or gourd and uses that to light his way. And that's where we get the jack-o'-lantern from. It represents this legendary trickster who outwitted the devil, but end up paying this terrible price. And witches have a really odd association with Halloween. My theory, and everybody has a little bit of a different theory, but we don't see witches associated with Halloween until about the 16th century. And that's when we get King James. And yeah, this is the King James who translated the Bible and wrote a book called Demonology. He was obsessed with witches and demons. Mm-hmm. And King James, under his sort of supervision, they were bringing witches to trial, and they would get these confessions out of these poor women who they were torturing to get these confessions out of. And that's when we start to get these people saying, well, the night before All Saints Day, Hallows Eve, is our biggest Sabbath of the year. So I think that was probably something that King James almost invented in a way. I'm guessing that his interrogators probably got this out of these witches because they didn't like All Saints Day. It was a Catholic holiday, and they were trying to separate from the Catholic Church.
0: Did the Catholic Church have anything to do with trying to eliminate Halloween?
5: Not at the time, no. During the 16th, 17th century in England, the English church, the Anglican church, was fighting with the Catholic church, which started when the Pope refused to annul James's marriage. James got really mad and said, you know what, we're not having anything to do with the Catholic church anymore. And so that was kind of the start of this fight that goes on for centuries. And so the at one point, and I think it's in the middle of the 17th century, the English Parliament banned all Catholic holidays. And that is one of the reasons that Halloween was really not celebrated in Great Britain for many years. It was still celebrated in Ireland and in Scotland, but not really in England.
0: Right. I was noticing it is, I mean, if it's a global holiday or not, because it is in certain countries more prevalent than others.
5: Yeah, right? It was really strong in those countries that had a lot of Celtic influence. Mm-hmm. And then in the 1840s, there was a terrible famine throughout Europe and throughout the British Isles. And that drove many of those Scottish and Irish people to America. And they brought their favorite holiday with them.
0: Is that how it became an American holiday?
5: It is. Yeah, it came over in the 1840s with these Scottish and Irish immigrants. And many of them took up positions as domestics in American households because that was a big thing back then. And they would start to tell about this holiday. And then also magazines were becoming big at the time. And a lot of the American housewives would read these magazine articles that had these descriptions of Halloween, and they thought it sounded delightful. And so they would hold these Halloween parties mainly for their kids.
0: Wait, what's delightful about it?
5: Well, it was fun. At the time, it was mainly a night where they played games. They would celebrate Halloween back then.
0: Like a New Year's type of thing.
5: Yeah, exactly. They played a lot of fortune-telling games. And the games were all designed to find out who you were going to marry, because that was such a big part of people's lives. Mm-hmm. And then they would eat certain things, and they would bob for apples, and they would tell mildly spooky stories. And it did sound fun. And so these American housewives would hold these parties based on these things that they'd read in magazines or heard from their domestic Irish servant, that kind of thing.
0: Mm-hmm. But then how did the whole dressing up thing come about?
5: That's one of the most commonly misunderstood parts of Halloween, because I read all the time that things like trick or treat or costuming go back thousands of years, that the ancient Druids did it in the Celtic tribes. No, I'm afraid not. The idea of costuming was just huge in general. By the time you get to like the end of the 19th century, people dressed up for things like Christmas. There was a costume parade at Thanksgiving in the 19th century. And people would dress up in costumes for all kinds of parties, for school pageants, for parades. So by the time you get into the 20th century, dressing up for Halloween was kind of like any other event that they went to. But then we get this thing called prank playing. And yeah, a lot of naughty boys.
0: Is that where the trick-or-treat phenomenon started?
5: Yes, it is. It really is very recent. Trick-or-treat is less than 100 years old. It's completely American in origin, and it was brought about in the 1930s to buy off these kids. Because by the time we were in the Great Depression, what had started as like innocent, you know, tip over the outhouse kind of pranks had become vandalism. And these kids were causing millions of dollars worth of damage to cities at a time when nobody had any money to pay for that stuff. So some of the cities got together with these civic groups and said, well, you know what? Maybe we can buy these kids off. And they started to plan these things that they called house-to-house parties, which was where a bunch of houses would get together and share the expense of putting on a big party for these kids. And that kind of morphs into trick-or-treat. And we don't get, like, national magazines talking about trick-or-treat until 1939. So that's kind of the... Yeah, it spread slowly across the country throughout the 30s, but it wasn't really until right about the beginning of World War II that it was really catching on, and then it had to get put on hold because of the war.
0: So this, what we experience today as Halloween, is a combination of various traditions that were Americanized, and then in the I mean, really, the 40s, you say, started 1939, really, that it really wasn't always the way that we see it now with this, the costumes and the black cats and the pumpkins and so forth. It was a combination of many different, why wouldn't there be other holidays like that?
5: Well, I think other holidays have been like that. I mean, if you look at how Christmas was celebrated in the middle of the 19th century, it would look very different from the way we celebrate it now. And Halloween in particular, though, seems to change its identity a lot and fairly often. It seems to me like it goes in about 50 or 60 year cycles. And I think we've kind of gone through one of those cycles in the last 20 years or so as Halloween has gone in some really unexpected directions.
0: Such as?
5: Expanding around the world. It was virtually unknown outside of English-speaking countries 20 years ago. When I did my first book, which was that Halloween encyclopedia, and that was 2003, and then in 2011, I did this book called Trick or Treat, A History of Halloween. And just in that 8-year span between those two books, it had changed incredibly. It was in places like mainland China and Russia and throughout Europe. And many places in Europe hadn't celebrated it in 2000. And by 2011, they were celebrating it. And it was just amazing how it had suddenly taken off around the world. And the reasons for that would probably surprise people. The two things that really spread it were American sitcoms, because they were syndicated all over the world. And so many, like The Simpsons, had such great Halloween episodes. And American fast food, because you get these things like McDonald's doing the Happy Meals that come with the little like Halloween pails and so forth at Halloween, and people love that.
0: Well, it's interesting. It's not a federal holiday. It's not a recognized time off bank holiday at all. It's just more of, you know, just like Valentine's Day. But Valentine's Day at least there's a saint associated with it, and there's a story associated with it, and it really hasn't changed that much, right? I mean, other than making it about candy and gifts, which every holiday has become about candy and gifts, but in the West. But what would you say the difference is? Why would you think Halloween has morphed so much and a holiday like Valentine's Day isn't? Now, I mean, I could understand Easter and so forth, but why has it changed so much?
5: Well, I think it has almost always changed in the direction of growing and expanding. And I think one of the reasons for that is that it is a holiday about fear. It is a holiday that lets us explore our fears in some really playful manners, so we can kind of test our fears in a safe space. And I think as the world continues to get more fearful, we may need that holiday more.
0: To have a safe space to express or to have performative fear?
5: Yeah, exactly. Yeah, performative fear is a perfect phrase for it.
0: And then what's the difference between Halloween and then the Day of the Dead?
5: Are we talking Dia de los Muertos?
0: Yes.
5: Mm-hmm. Okay. I love that question because I find Dia de los Muertos so interesting because it's what happens if you take the same Catholic missionaries coming in to convert people, but they're going to Mexico instead of Ireland. So they are coming into both cases, they're coming into a country that has an existing culture and religion, the Celtics in Ireland, the Aztecs and Mayan people in Mexico, and they work on converting those tribes that they find there by co-opting all of those existing celebrations. So they don't stamp them out. That was really smart on the part of the Catholic Church. They were much more successful by co-opting these, by replacing them or sort of synthesizing them into something that was sort of recognizable but not. So that's why with Dia de los Muertos, you get all of this sort of skull and skeleton imagery, because it is incorporating an Aztec festival of the dead, and it looks very different from Halloween, even though it's held roughly the same time, a couple of days later. But it's a very different holiday. And like I said, it's a perfect illustration of what happens when you're sending the same missionaries with the same principles into different areas.
0: And it is a tradition that is also known to raise spirits. Both of them have the same theme of the raising of the dead, raising of spirits, right?
5: Yeah, they both both of them incorporate really interesting folk legends about what happens if you don't honor your spirits on that night. There's a really beautiful Dia de los Muertos story about that, about the guy who goes out to the bar and drinks instead of staying home to build the little altar, which is called an ofrenda to his family members who are dead. And they come back and they haunt him. And I mean, on his way home from the bar, they show up in mass and terrify this guy almost to death. And
0: What were you doing out on our holiday? You should be honoring us. All right. Look, Lisa, we're going to take a quick break. We'll be right back, continuing the conversation on the history of Halloween when we come back. 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

0: Illinois Attorney General Kwame Raoul has joined nearly two dozen other attorneys general in suing to block an attempt by the Trump administration to roll back fuel economy standards for new cars. The National Highway Traffic Safety Administration is tasked by law with setting the maximum feasible fuel economy standards in new vehicles based on available technological developments in comparison with existing vehicle fleets. The plaintiff states allege that the current administration utilized faulty data to justify reducing fuel economy standards to levels lower than the standards set in 2021. The proposed changes come amidst record-setting high gasoline prices nationwide. Next, Sangamon County Animal Control has halted acceptance of stray cats after confirmation of an outbreak of a contagious cat-borne virus at their facilities. Feline panleukopenia is a highly contagious, potentially fatal disease which can most seriously threaten the life of kittens. For the time being, Animal Control is asking the public to avoid delivering stray felines in order to contain the spread of the disease. Medical experts note panleukopenia exclusively affects cats and does not transmit to humans. In another local news, TMZ is now reporting that former Springfield area news anchor Benny Ray Harmony has been recruited as a spokesperson and assistant press secretary to the White House. Harmony had been working as the White House correspondent for the platform Real America's Voice since September of 2025. She is scheduled to begin work in the administration on Monday morning. For more news, visit WMAY.com. I'm Stan Anders, and up next is your News Channel 20 Storm Team Forecast.
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2: Here is your updated News Channel 20 Storm Team forecast. Clear skies overnight, lows around 45. Northerly winds around 5 miles per hour. Bright sunshine expected Sunday, daytime highs approaching 79. Lows dip down to about 48. Sunday night, mainly clear. I'm meteorologist Laura Lockwood on 97.7 and 970 WMAY, Springfield's News and Talk. 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
5: So basically, a timeshare is a liability. It's a bill. So you're not going to end up owning this because you won't sign the transfer papers. They may take some of the parents' assets because it's very hard to get rid of. And one lawyer calls it legalized fraud. 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It's a poison pill.
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1: Welcome back to Coast AM. I hope you're enjoying our conversation with Lisa Morton about the history of Halloween. And it's perfect, Adam, that you play the candy song, because the reason why it is such a popular holiday for trick-or-treating is because 598 million pounds of candy, earning $1.9 billion in sales of candy sales, was reported in 2009, according to Lisa Morton's book, which is why it has become such a commercialized holiday. Almost probably $2 billion, over $2 billion in candy sales on due to the Halloween holiday. So that is a significant bump in merchandise and sales, and it's become monetized and commoditized like most things. But we will find out more about the historical reason and of this entire meaning. And let's go back to the history of it so that we can be focused on what it really, really means, that Halloween meaning, with Lisa Morton when we come back. You are listening to Coast AM, and you will also be experiencing Ghost to Ghost AM here on Coast to Coast the night before Halloween. So we'll check that out and hear your ghost stories that night as well. We'll be right back in just a minute.
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1: Welcome back to Coast AM. This is Lisa Garr, and my guest is Lisa Morton, and we're talking about the history of Halloween. One of her acclaimed works is a book. It's called Trick or Treat, A History of Halloween and the Halloween Encyclopedia. And so, Lisa, let me just go back to the ancient Celtic festival of Samhain, you said. I've heard that this is this particular time of year where the, quote, veil is thin. What does that mean? And is there any truth to that?
6: Well, the Celts believed in this place called the Other World. And the Other World was where these mischievous creatures called the Shi lived. And they could only cross over into our world on the one night a year, on Samhain night, which was one of the reasons that Samhain was very scary, because these things might cross over and do these terrible, mischievous things. And there is a little bit of confusion between the Shi, who were these kind of malevolent fairies, and the spirits of the dead. It's possible that they may have almost been the same thing. So, yeah, there could certainly be something that is true in terms of ghost related to the whole connection with these creatures, the Shi.
1: Why this time of year? Did it have something to do with the solstice or winter? Or what is the importance of it?
6: The Celts did reckon their big holidays by the solstice and the equinox. It's actually, weirdly enough, in between the two. If you go back and compare the different calendars, because we changed from the Julian to the Gregorian and we lost a certain number of days, Samhain actually was halfway between the equinox and the solstice, exactly halfway. And it was a liminal time for them. It was this border between years and between seasons. In their mythology, they believed in a sort of father and mother gods who would enter this sort of crone cycle on Samhain. And then later on the other side of the calendar, which was Beltane, and that happened on May 1st, they would become youthful and beautiful again. So that was all part of their mythology, too, in regards to Samhain and the weird things that were happening, because it was a seasonal thing, and because it was a border between years.
1: Have you ever heard stories from some of these haunted attractions or these Halloween mazes or something of real apparitions or ghosts or something that's even scared the scaring?
6: Yeah, I have. And I think the one that is probably the most common is the Queen Mary, which, of course, is supposed to be incredibly haunted and also host a yearly haunted attraction called Dark Harbor. And I have certainly heard stories about things showing up in the haunt that should not have been there.
1: I've been there during that time. It's fabulous. They do a great job. And it is the place to be, too. I mean, it's definitely an attraction. There's so many great attractions around this time being celebrated. But the Queen Mary is haunted all year round, not just...
6: It is.
1: Yeah. But tell me, have you heard any specific stories?
6: Kind of this variants of the same stories you always hear at the Queen Mary. I mean, I love the stories of Jackie, who is supposed to be this little girl ghost who haunts the first class pool area, which is normally abandoned, but they do, I think, use part of it or take you by it in one of the Dark Harbor things. The Dark Harbor haunts are interesting because they really do use all the parts of the ship, and they take you through certain areas that you don't normally get to go through. And so I think Jackie has probably shown up in a few of the stories.
1: Yes. And I mean, we have right near the studio here, Universal Studios, and then they have the whole Halloween Horror Nights and a lot of the scariest times here. But I feel so bad for those actors because it's 100 degrees during the day, and they're probably just dying right now.
6: Oh, no kidding. Yeah, I'm sure that may be the scariest part about all of it.
1: I know. Oh, my God. Melting makeup and horrible costumes. I mean, they've got to be hot. But that's to kind of take all of the mystery out of it. At least it's at night, and that's good. But it was still 90 degrees when I was driving in tonight. Do you think that... those places are, I mean, what do you feel about those types of things and the celebration around Halloween?
6: Well, of course, I love Halloween, and I certainly do. I don't know that I believe it's a night that is going to be more active in some respects. I always laugh when I think about one of my favorite episodes of Buffy the Vampire Slayer was a Halloween episode when they said to her, well, aren't you working like double time or something tonight? And she said, no, it's the one night a year when I can take it easy. Nothing happens on Halloween. And, I mean, I don't hear as many stories of hauntings happening right on Halloween as you might expect.
1: So when are those hauntings? And I would love to hear from our listeners too. I mean, have you got any great Halloween stories of a specific night, things that happen on Halloween night, or a time of year where something occurs? I would love to hear stories from our listeners, and we'll get to that after the break. But what about in terms of you? Have you ever had a specific story or something happen on Halloween?
6: Not on Halloween, no. And I wish I would.
1: What do you do Halloween night?
6: We have
1: nothing. I mean, no.
6: Yeah,
1: what do you,
6: I know.
1: What do you do?
6: We do a little tiny yard haunt in my house.
1: What's that?
6: A yard haunt is like a little miniature haunted attraction. We don't do like, you know, a big professional thing with actors and all that, but we dress out. We do our yard up really fun with lots of skeletons and witches and pumpkins and all that. And we have like kids who come every year and their parents make them pose for photos with everything. And
1: it's really cool
6: and it's really fun.
1: You've got to do that. You're the author of Trick or Treat. I mean, you have to do that. Do you hand out candy?
6: We do hand out candy.
1: You do. It's now, are they the big bars or are they the regular small sizes?
6: I know. Every year I feel guilty and think I really should splurge and buy the big full-sized ones.
1: Oh, my goodness. Yeah, it's, I mean, it really does. So if you were to, what do you dress up as, or do you?
6: I don't dress up. Mm-hmm. And the reason I don't dress up is I'm kind of a perfectionist. And if I was going to do a costume, I would want it to be something really special and really well done. And I just don't have time during this season to create a really great costume because I'm so busy.
1: Right. But what would it be? I mean, would you, do you agree with the whole concept of it?
6: I love it. I mean, I feel like it's something I'm not that good at, and I would want it to be really good. So I would just kind of constantly be like judging my own costume, which, I know. It sounds terrible.
1: Well, one of these days, somebody's got to come and bring you a costume because it's you. You're probably the best person to have a costume on. What do you think about the Halloween stores and all of those things?
6: Oh, I'm a total junkie. I love them. I always try to go to like the spirit stores the instant they open. Mm-hmm. And they're also kind of professionally interesting for me though, because I like to see what the trends are that are popping up every year. What the new technologies are. I mean, it's fascinating to me that Spirit Halloween now sells home goods for all year round.
1: It's, wow, more than a pop-up store. What about the candy? Like that statistic I read from your book about probably over $2 billion in sales a year for candy.
6: Well, and that was an old statistic.
1: Right.
6: I think what I just read for this year is candy was just part of it, but they were saying something like $13.5 billion this year in overall Halloween sales. Now, most of that was costuming, but it was also interesting that the average price that every American would spend on Halloween this year was $115. And I mean, that's amazing when, you know, the economy is not in great shape right now, and yet people are putting money into this holiday.
1: But let's like think about that for a second. Why? Because we want to have something that we can culturally have fun with and be entertained and get a break from reality? Or do you really think it's a place to get your scare out?
6: I think it's about being entertained and having fun and do it well, you know, also a little bit of that. Ooh, let's do something scary on this one night, or let's be something we don't normally get to be on this one night.
1: Right. To really just have that time to, I mean, and also you've got the tricksters out that come out and, I don't know about where you are, but in LA, it's a definite lot of installations, a lot of activations out, a lot of parties, a lot of nightclubs, great music. It's definitely a place to, in a big city, there's a lot going on.
6: Yeah, and I am in LA, so yeah, it's amazing, and I love seeing all the things that people do around here. It's fun because since we are in the heart of the film industry, a lot of people who do their own yards do these extraordinary things that involve special effects and music that's been written just for their haunt. And
1: yes.
6: I mean, it's so great to see.
1: It is so great. I didn't know you were in LA. Yes, it definitely becomes a, for all of the, set designers and theatrical people and people in the industry here, it really is fun, to drive around there.

0: Well, of course, that might depend on whether you are pagan or not. I mean, it is certainly a major, serious holiday for people who are Wiccan or pagan in some other way. It is a night when they believe they can talk to their ancestors, talk to the dead. And so that's kind of a sacred religious thing for a lot of pagan people.
1: Tell me more about that.
0: It is one of their major Sabbaths, and that kind of derives from the old Celtic beliefs, and they celebrate it with that there actually are people who will do two very separate celebrations for Halloween if they're pagan. They may do this sort of standard, let's have a party, let's give candy to the kids, and then later on they will do something that's very solemn and honors their dead ancestors and honors the earth and all the various things that they might believe in terms of their pagan beliefs.
1: Is there a specific ritual that would be a pagan mystic ritual on Halloween to do?
0: It varies, I think, depending on what your particular form of paganism is. So it might be something like you get together with your group. You would maybe go out into a sacred space like a forest or even just your backyard because you want to be around nature. And you would perhaps it, like I said, it varies wildly depending on the group. It could be something like lighting a candle because light and flame are very sacred. It could be just a group invocation of spirits.
1: And does that happen on specifically on the 31st?
0: Yeah, it is because it is Samhain.
1: That's
0: And
1: Samhain. Okay.
0: yeah, so it takes place usually after dark on the October 31st.
1: So if there are many people doing that, that could definitely bring in that type of energy. Now, Dia de los Muertos is on the 28th, right, of October. So it's before the Halloween date, right?
0: It
1: Or after.
0: actually, yeah, it's actually after. Dia de los Muertos is celebrated in different ways throughout different parts of Mexico. Some places started on the 28th and carry it through, but it really is November 2nd, which is All Souls' Day in the Catholic
1: Right,
0: calendar.
1: right.
0: So it might start on something like the 28th and end on the 2nd, and it typically is thought to end when the sun goes down on the 2nd. That's when the spirits that you might have called who have come to visit your house will turn around and go back to the spirit world.
1: So now there's a altar that you mentioned that would be in place, right?
0: Yeah, that is called an ofrenda, and the ofrendas are built to honor your dead loved ones who you hope have come to visit you at your home. And so they will have things that those people would have loved, that you know that they would have loved, their favorite foods, their favorite drink, maybe a photograph of them. And it's just all about making them feel comfortable and welcome.
1: That's can be a celebration. It can also be sad, but to invite their spirit in and an honoring type of thing. So it's fascinating. You've got many different cultures and many different stories around this particular hard holiday, but they're all about this invoking of the dead. They seem to all have that theme. And that's what's so curious. So when we come back, we're going to take your calls about any specific stories you have around Halloween or and seeing any type of spirits, any type of stories that you have that are supernatural and that can help us understand your experience of Halloween as well. So we'll put the numbers up and we will be right back with my guest, Lisa Morton, right after the break. 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
1: The governor is in New Mexico raising money for a candidate for governor there, the same New Mexico that's fourth in the 2008 primary list for president. He's running. We all know it. Alexi Janulius is running for re-election and mayor of Chicago at the same time. Is it too much to ask to run for just one job at a time?
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4: 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Second time those two have hooked up and the Rockets extend the lead.
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7: ABC News, I'm Wayne Cabot. The Coast Guard has found wreckage off Nantucket. Debris from an air ambulance that was carrying six people. It vanished over the Atlantic on a Saturday flight bound for Boston from Bermuda. Not known why a patient needed transporting. In a video to the Cornell community, University President Michael Kotlikoff says the administration and community must do better.
8: What happened to Jane Doe in 2024 is deeply disturbing and will weigh heavily on our community for years to come.
7: He says her rape allegations raise troubling issues about sexual assault, dehumanization, and aspects of party culture, alcohol, and drug use. The Fly Dubai pilot attacked at 34,000 feet said he had turned away from his co-pilot out of respect when the man said he wanted to pray. Next thing he knew, he was whacked in the back of the head with a cockpit crew axe. October baseball, 100 degrees at Dodger Stadium, and the Dodgers win game one. It's ABC News. This is not the first time Tennessee Correction Commissioner Frank Strada had to deal with executions gone wrong. As Arizona's prison official, he oversaw a series of botched executions there, too, and now he's out in Tennessee.
9: The head of Tennessee's prison system is now resigning after this week's botched execution of death row inmate Krista Pike. Governor Bill Lee making that announcement, saying Commissioner Frank Strada will leave his post sometime this month. Lee has now paused all executions in the state to allow for an independent review. This was the second failed execution in the state this year. Meanwhile, lawyers for Pike say that she's in critical condition and on a ventilator. Overnight, they asked for an emergency motion to preserve all the evidence related to the botched execution attempt.
7: Hoping to keep daylight saving time going, President Trump on social media called out Senator Tom Cotton for not voting in favor of making it year-round. Trump calling the Republican a friend of his, but shared his number on social media. Wayne Cabot, ABC News.
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15: The Sangamon County Sheriff's Office has released videos from an incident last Thursday morning in which a sheriff's deputy struck a pedestrian at the intersection of Monroe and 9th Street just outside of the county building. The two published videos separately depict Lieutenant Andrew Henton failing to notice a man crossing the street as he turns and subsequently failing to stop in time to avoid striking the individual with his squad car. Henton is then seen checking the victim before calling for emergency services at the scene. The victim was reportedly treated for non-life-threatening injuries at a hospital. The Springfield Police Department, which handled the incident in the ensuing investigation, cited Henton for failure to yield to a pedestrian at a crosswalk. In other news, Springfield Memorial Hospital is honoring Breast Cancer Awareness Month this October by offering to schedule free mammograms for uninsured or underinsured women age 40 or older. Annual mammograms are recommended for all women over the age of 40. 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I'm Stan Anders, and up next is your News Channel 20 Storm Team Forecast.
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19: Here is your updated News Channel 20 Storm Team forecast. Clear skies overnight, lows around 45. Northerly winds around 5 miles per hour. Bright sunshine expected Sunday, daytime highs approaching 79. Lows dip down to about 48. Sunday night, mainly clear. I'm meteorologist Laura Lockwood on 97.7 and 970 WMAY, Springfield's News and Talk. Right now, 45.
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0: Good evening and welcome to Coast AM. This is Lisa Gar and I am coming to you from hot Los Angeles. It is the hottest place in the country right now, especially 91 degrees at night. It's definitely having a hot summer, which is going to be a lot to do with our topic tonight. Actually, not at all. Tonight, my guest is Lisa Morton, and she says every day is Halloween. What does that mean? What does it mean? What does Halloween really, really mean? It's not a day to just dress up in costumes and hand out candy. There's deep, deep meaning and history behind the commercialization that we experience today. This is a historical holiday with a frightening meaning. And Lisa Morton is an award-winning author. She's a screenwriter, and she has an internationally recognized authority on Halloween and the supernatural. So we're speaking to the true expert tonight. She has many books coming out. One is called Trick or Treat, A History of Halloween, a Halloween Encyclopedia, and a few new books coming out we will talk about with Lisa Morton when we come back. 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
0: Welcome back to Coast AM. You're listening to the Lisa Show, apparently, because my guest tonight is screenwriter and author Lisa Morton. And she's here to explore the mysterious history and folklore of Halloween. Welcome to the show, Lisa. Thanks for being with me tonight.
6: Oh, thanks for having me on, Lisa.
0: Absolutely. So how does one get to be a Halloween expert in the first place? Is this something that, what's the fascination for you with this particular holiday? It is your time of year, by the way.
6: So, it is.
0: Yeah, it's an exciting time. I always love it because it signifies fall, but not necessarily in LA right now.
6: Yeah, really.
0: So what is it?
6: Yeah, you know, it's kind of a disappointing, mundane answer, truthfully. I kind of fell into being a Halloween expert by accident. About 25 years ago, I had done a film book with a publisher. And when we finished that book, it was a good experience for everyone. And the publisher said, hey, do you want to do another book with us? And so I looked at some recent books they had done, and they had just brought out a book called The Christmas Encyclopedia. So okay. I thought, hey, you know what? Nobody's done a Halloween encyclopedia. And so I gave them a proposal on that, and they went along with it. And it has, of course, snowballed since then, because you can't write an encyclopedic reference on something and not become completely obsessed with
0: right.
6: it.
0: Right. Well, there's a lot of information out there on it. I mean, it's been around for how many years, and it's a global folklore. So tell us a little bit about that. Where did it begin? Some of the origins that you have found in your research.
6: I believe that it comes from an ancient Celtic holiday called Samhain. And there is a little bit of debate on that, by the way. Some people think it is strictly Catholic in origin, that it came from All Saints Day, which the Catholic Church celebrates on November 1st. But I don't see a lot of creepy stuff about some saints. Yeah, I mean, I know there was like the guy who walked around with his head cut off still talking. But I think that Halloween gets its spooky side from Samhain, which was a very scary night for the ancient Celts. It was their New Year's celebration. It was when they brought their livestock in from the fields and they were hunkering down for a long, cold winter. And they would tell each other ghost stories on Samhain Eve. And you can still find some of these ghost stories. They are still really weird and very scary. And I don't think it's a stretch at all to go from some of these stories to Halloween, the way we celebrate it now.
0: So do you think they were just stories, or were some of these true? Some of these stories about ghosts?
6: Yeah, they're very weird stories. My favorite one is called The Adventures of Nera, and it starts with the king on Samhain night challenges anyone in his kingdom to go out and put a loop of twine around the ankle of a criminal who has just been hanged. And no one can do this for some reason except this one guy named Nera. And when he puts this loop of twine around the foot of this dead guy, the corpse comes back to life. So, you know, I would like to think that was just a fairy tale.
0: It's a good one.
6: It's a good one. And it keeps going from there. It gets weirder and weirder, and it ends up with Nera being pulled into this other world where these horrible creatures called the Shi live. And the Shi is, if you know the word banshee, in Irish mythology, she is this woman who screams or howls when someone is dying. That is where part of that name is she, which is the ancient Celtic word for these malicious things.
0: Well, what about all of the symbolism behind Halloween? Now, we have to not think of the commercialized version, but so in the mountains around this time of year, I always see the tarantulas, and they kind of hatch at this time of year, and they're walking around the mountains. And if you go out there at night with a flashlight, they look huge. they can come to life out there. There's bats, of course, that come around at night, but they're already always out. But around this time of year, the tarantulas do hatch. So what is the significance behind the jack-o'-lanterns, the witches, the all of that?
6: Well, they all kind of come from different areas. Jack-o'-lanterns are based on a very old folktale called Stingy Jack. And Stingy Jack, it was the story of a blacksmith who was a really bad guy. And he tricked the devil three times out of taking his soul. But finally, Jack dies. And nobody wants him. Heaven won't let him in. And the devil's mad at him. But the devil kind of reluctantly gives him this hell ember and says, here, you can take that and you can use that to light your way around. And so Jack puts this burning hell ember into this carved out fruit or gourd and uses that to light his way. And that's where we get the jack-o'-lantern from. It represents this legendary trickster who outwitted the devil but end up paying this terrible price. And witches have a really odd association with Halloween. My theory, and everybody has a little bit of a different theory, but we don't see witches associated with Halloween until about the 16th century. And that's when we get King James. And yeah, this is the King James who translated the Bible and wrote a book called Demonology. He was obsessed with witches and demons. Mm-hmm. And King James, under his sort of supervision, they were bringing witches to trial, and they would get these confessions out of these poor women who they were torturing to get these confessions out of. And that's when we start to get these people saying, well, the night before All Saints Day, Hallows Eve, is our biggest Sabbath of the year. So I think that was probably something that King James almost invented in a way. I'm guessing that his interrogators probably got this out of these witches because they didn't like All Saints Day. It was a Catholic holiday, and they were trying to separate from the Catholic Church.
0: Did the Catholic Church have anything to do with trying to eliminate Halloween?
6: Not at the time, no. During the 16th, 17th century in England, the English church, the Anglican church, was fighting with the Catholic church, which started when the Pope refused to annul James's marriage. James got really mad and said, you know what, we're not having anything to do with the Catholic church anymore. And so that was kind of the start of this fight that goes on for centuries. And so the at one point, and I think it's in the middle of the 17th century, the English Parliament banned all Catholic holidays. And that is one of the reasons that Halloween was really not celebrated in Great Britain for many years. It was still celebrated in Ireland and in Scotland, but not really in England.
0: Right. I was noticing it is, I mean, if it's a global holiday or not, because it is in certain countries more prevalent than others.
6: Yeah, right? It was really strong in those countries that had a lot of Celtic influence. Mm-hmm. And then in the 1840s, there was a terrible famine throughout Europe and throughout the British Isles. And that drove many of those Scottish and Irish people to America. And they brought their favorite holiday with them.
0: Is that how it became an American holiday?
6: It is. Yeah, it came over in the 1840s with these Scottish and Irish immigrants. And many of them took up positions as domestics in American households because mm-hmm. that was a big thing back then. And they would start to tell about this holiday. And then also magazines were becoming big at the time. And a lot of the American housewives would read these magazine articles that had these descriptions of Halloween, and they thought it sounded delightful. And so they would hold these Halloween parties mainly for their kids.
0: Wait, what's delightful about it?
6: Well, it was fun. At the time, it was mainly a night where they played games. They would celebrate Halloween
0: like
6: back
0: a New
6: then.
0: Year's type of thing.
6: Yeah, exactly. They played a lot of fortune-telling games. And the games were all designed to find out who you were going to marry because that was such a big part of people's lives. Mm-hmm. And then they would eat certain things, and they would bob for apples, and they would tell mildly spooky stories. And it did sound fun. And so these American housewives would hold these parties based on these things that they'd read in magazines or heard from their domestic Irish servant, that kind of thing.
0: Mm-hmm. But then how did the whole dressing up thing come about?
6: That's one of the most commonly misunderstood parts of Halloween, because I read all the time that things like trick or treat or costuming go back thousands of years, that the ancient druids did it in the Celtic tribes. No, I'm afraid not. The idea of costuming was just huge in general. By the time you get to like the end of the 19th century, people dressed up for things like Christmas. There was a costume parade at Thanksgiving in the 19th century. And people would dress up in costumes for all kinds of parties, for school pageants, for parades. So by the time you get into the 20th century, dressing up for Halloween was kind of like any other event that they went to. But then we get this thing called prank playing. And yeah, a lot of naughty boys.
0: Is that where the trick-or-treat phenomenon started?
6: Yes, it is. It really is very recent. Trick-or-treat is less than 100 years old. It's completely American in origin, and it was brought about in the 1930s to buy off these kids. Because by the time we were in the Great Depression, what had started as like innocent, you know, tip over the outhouse kind of pranks had become vandalism. And these kids were causing millions of dollars worth of damage to cities at a time when nobody had any money to pay for that stuff. So some of the cities got together with these civic groups and said, well, you know what? Maybe we can buy these kids off. And they started to plan these things that they called house-to-house parties, which was where a bunch of houses would get together and share the expense of putting on a big party for these kids. And that kind of morphs into trick-or-treat. And we don't get, like, national magazines talking about trick-or-treat until 1939. So that's kind of the... Yeah, it spread slowly across the country throughout the 30s, but it wasn't really until right about the beginning of World War II that it was really catching on, and then it had to get put on hold because of the war.
0: So this, what we experience today as Halloween, is a combination of various traditions that were Americanized, and then in the I mean, really, the 40s, you say, started 1939, really, that it really wasn't always the way that we see it now with this, the costumes and the black cats and the pumpkins and so forth. It was a combination of many different, why wouldn't there be other holidays like that?
6: Well, I think other holidays have been like that. I mean, if you look at how Christmas was celebrated in the middle of the 19th century, it would look very different from the way we celebrate it now. And Halloween in particular, though, seems to change its identity a lot and fairly often. It seems to me like it goes in about 50 or 60 year cycles. And I think we've kind of gone through one of those cycles in the last 20 years or so as Halloween has gone in some really unexpected directions.
0: Such as?
6: Expanding around the world. It was virtually unknown outside of English-speaking countries 20 years ago. When I did my first book, which was that Halloween encyclopedia, and that was 2003, and then in 2011, I did this book called Trick or Treat, A History of Halloween. And just in that 8-year span between those two books, it had changed incredibly. It was in places like mainland China and Russia and throughout Europe. And many places in Europe hadn't celebrated it in 2000. And by 2011, they were celebrating it. And it was just amazing how it had suddenly taken off around the world. And the reasons for that would probably surprise people. The two things that really spread it were American sitcoms, because they were syndicated all over the world. And so many, like The Simpsons, had such great Halloween episodes, and American fast food, because you get these things like McDonald's doing the Happy Meals that come with the little like Halloween pails and so forth at Halloween, and people love that.
0: Well, it's interesting. It's not a federal holiday. It's not a recognized time off bank holiday at all. It's just more of, you know, just like Valentine's Day. But Valentine's Day at least there's a saint associated with it, and there's a story associated with it, and it really hasn't changed that much, right? I mean, other than making it about candy and gifts, which every holiday has become about candy and gifts, but in the West. But what would you say the difference is? Why would you think Halloween has morphed so much and a holiday like Valentine's Day isn't? Now, I mean, I could understand Easter and so forth, but why has it changed so much?
6: Well, I think it has almost always changed in the direction of growing and expanding. And I think one of the reasons for that is that it is a holiday about fear. It is a holiday that lets us explore our fears in some really playful manners, so we can kind of test our fears in a safe space. And I think as the world continues to get more fearful, we may need that holiday more.
0: To have a safe space to express or to have performative fear?
6: Yeah, exactly. Yeah, performative fear is a perfect phrase for it.
0: And then there's, I mean, what's the difference between Halloween and then the Day of the Dead?
6: Are we talking Dia de los Muertos?
0: Yes. Mm-hmm.
6: Okay. I love that question because I find Dia de los Muertos so interesting because it's what happens if you take the same Catholic missionaries coming in to convert people, but they're going to Mexico instead of Ireland. So they are coming into both cases, they're coming into a country that has an existing culture and religion. The Celtics in Ireland, the Aztecs and Mayan people in Mexico, and they work on converting those tribes that they find there by co-opting all of those existing celebrations. So they don't stamp them out. That was really smart on the part of the Catholic Church. They were much more successful by co-opting these, by replacing them or sort of synthesizing them into something that was sort of recognizable but not. So that's why with Dia de los Muertos, you get all of this sort of skull and skeleton imagery, because it is incorporating an Aztec festival of the dead, and it looks very different from Halloween, even though it's held roughly the same time, a couple of days later. But it's a very different holiday. And like I said, it's a perfect illustration of what happens when you're sending the same missionaries with the same principles into different areas.
0: And it is a tradition that is also known to raise spirits. Both of them have the same theme of the raising of the dead, raising of spirits, right?
6: Yeah, they both... both of them incorporate really interesting folk legends about what happens if you don't honor your spirits on that night. There's a really beautiful Dia de los Muertos story about that, about the guy who goes out to the bar and drinks instead of staying home to build a little altar, which is called an ofrenda to his family members who are dead. And they come back and they haunt him. And I mean, on his way home from the bar, they show up in mass and terrify this guy almost to death. And
0: What were you doing out on our holiday? You should be honoring us. All right. Look, Lisa, we're going to take a quick break. We'll be right back, continuing the conversation on the history of Halloween when we come back. 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

0: Illinois Attorney General Kwame Raoul has joined nearly two dozen other attorneys general in suing to block an attempt by the Trump administration to roll back fuel economy standards for new cars. The National Highway Traffic Safety Administration is tasked by law with setting the maximum feasible fuel economy standards in new vehicles based on available technological developments in comparison with existing vehicle fleets. The plaintiff states allege that the current administration utilized faulty data to justify reducing fuel economy standards to levels lower than the standards set in 2021. The proposed changes come amidst record-setting high gasoline prices nationwide. Next, Sangamon County Animal Control has halted acceptance of stray cats after confirmation of an outbreak of a contagious cat-borne virus at their facilities. Feline panleukopenia is a highly contagious, potentially fatal disease which can most seriously threaten the life of kittens. For the time being, Animal Control is asking the public to avoid delivering stray felines in order to contain the spread of the disease. Medical experts note panleukopenia exclusively affects cats and does not transmit to humans. And in other local news, TMZ is now reporting that former Springfield area news anchor Benny Ray Harmony has been recruited as a spokesperson and assistant press secretary to the White House. Harmony had been working as the White House correspondent for the platform Real America's Voice since September of 2025. She is scheduled to begin work in the administration on Monday morning. For more news, visit WMAY.com. I'm Stan Anders, and up next is your News Channel 20 Storm Team Forecast.
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4: Here is your updated News Channel 20 Storm Team forecast. Ample sunshine expected today with daytime highs approaching 79. Northwest winds 5 to 10 miles per hour. Mainly clear skies. Tonight, lows dip down to about 48. High temperatures reach up to 73. Tomorrow, bright sunshine expected. I'm meteorologist Laura Lockwood on 97.7 and 970 WMAY Springfield's News and Talk. Right now, 45.
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1: Welcome back to Coast AM. I hope you're enjoying our conversation with Lisa Morton about the history of Halloween. And it's perfect, Adam, that you play the candy song, because the reason why it is such a popular holiday for trick-or-treating is because 598 million pounds of candy, earning $1.9 billion in sales of candy sales, was reported in 2009, according to Lisa Morton's book, which is why it has become such a commercialized holiday. Almost probably $2 billion, over $2 billion in candy sales on due to the Halloween holiday. So that is a significant bump in merchandise and sales, and it's become monetized and commoditized like most things. But we will find out more about the historical reason and of this entire meaning. And let's go back to the history of it so that we can be focused on what it really, really means, that Halloween meaning, with Lisa Morton when we come back. You are listening to Coast AM, and you will also be experiencing Ghost to Ghost AM here on Coast to Coast the night before Halloween. So we'll check that out and hear your ghost stories that night as well. We'll be right back in just a minute.
2: Let me simplify this. Carnivora is a supplement made from a carnivorous plant, the Venus flytrap, turned into a pure liquid extract and capsules. That's the starting point. Now, why does that matter? I'm talking with the president of Carnivora, Deborah Alau. What makes this plant so unique?
3: That's a great question, George. The Venus flytrap is unique because it can digest insects while protecting its own cells from its digestive enzymes. 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
1: Welcome back to Coast AM. This is Lisa Garr, and my guest is Lisa Morton. And we're talking about the history of Halloween. One of her acclaimed works is a book. It's called Trick or Treat, A History of Halloween and the Halloween Encyclopedia. And so, Lisa, let me just go back to the ancient Celtic festival of Samhain, you said. I've heard that this is this particular time of year where the, quote, veil is thin. What does that mean? And is there any truth to that?
8: Well, the Celts believed in this place called the Other World. And the Other World was where these mischievous creatures called the Shi lived. And they could only cross over into our world on the one night a year, on Samhain night, which was one of the reasons that Samhain was very scary, because these things might cross over and do these terrible, mischievous things. And there is a little bit of confusion between the Shi, who were these kind of malevolent fairies, and the spirits of the dead. It's possible that they may have almost been the same thing. So, there could certainly be something that is true in terms of ghost related to the whole connection with these creatures, the Shi.
1: Why this time of year? Did it have something to do with the solstice or winter? Or what is the importance of it?
8: The Celts did reckon their big holidays by the solstice and the equinox. It's actually, weirdly enough, in between the two. If you go back and compare the different calendars, because we changed from the Julian to the Gregorian and we lost a certain number of days, Samhain actually was halfway between the equinox and the solstice, exactly halfway. And it was a liminal time for them. It was this border between years and between seasons. In their mythology, they believed in a sort of father and mother gods who would enter this sort of crone cycle on Samhain. And then later on the other side of the calendar, which was Beltane, and that happened on May 1st, they would become youthful and beautiful again. So that was all part of their mythology, too, in regards to Samhain and the weird things that were happening, because it was a seasonal thing, and because it was a border between years.
1: Have you ever heard stories from some of these haunted attractions or these Halloween mazes or something of real apparitions or ghosts or something that's even scared the scaring?
8: I have. And I think the one that is probably the most common is the Queen Mary, which, of course, is supposed to be incredibly haunted and also host a yearly haunted attraction called Dark Harbor. And I have certainly heard stories about things showing up in the haunt that should not have been there.
1: I've been there during that time. It's fabulous. They do a great job. And it is the place to be, too. I mean, it's definitely an attraction. There's so many great attractions around this time being celebrated, but the Queen Mary is haunted all year round, not just
8: it is.
1: Yeah, but tell me, have you heard any specific stories?
8: Kind of this variants of the same stories you always hear at the Queen Mary. I mean, I love the stories of Jackie, who is supposed to be this little girl ghost who haunts the first class pool area, which is normally abandoned, but they do, I think, use part of it or take you by it in one of the Dark Harbor things. The Dark Harbor haunts are interesting because they really do use all the parts of the ship, and they take you through certain areas that you don't normally get to go through. And so I think Jackie has probably shown up in a few of the stories.
1: Yes. And I mean, we have right near the studio here, Universal Studios, and then they have the whole Halloween Horror Nights and a lot of the scariest times here. But I feel so bad for those actors because it's 100 degrees during the day, and they're probably just dying right now.
8: Oh, no kidding. Yeah, I'm sure that may be the scariest part about all of it.
1: I know. Oh, my God. Melting makeup and horrible costumes. I mean, they've got to be hot. But that's to kind of take all of the mystery out of it. At least it's at night, and that's good. But it was still 90 degrees when I was driving in tonight. Do you think that those places are, I mean, what do you feel about those types of things and the celebration around Halloween?
8: Well, of course, I love Halloween, and I certainly I don't know that I believe it's a night that is going to be more active in some respects. I always laugh when I think about one of my favorite episodes of Buffy the Vampire Slayer was a Halloween episode when they said to her, well, aren't you working like double time or something tonight? And she said, no, it's the one night a year when I can take it easy. Nothing happens on Halloween. And I mean, I don't hear as many stories of hauntings happening right on Halloween as you might expect.
1: So when are those hauntings? And I would love to hear from our listeners, too. I mean, have you got any great Halloween stories of a specific night, things that happen on Halloween night, or a time of year where something occurs? I would love to hear stories from our listeners, and we'll get to that after the break. But what about in terms of you? Have you ever had a specific story or something happen on Halloween?
8: Not on Halloween, no. And I wish I would.
1: What do you do Halloween night?
8: We have
1: nothing. I mean, no,
8: yeah,
1: what do you,
8: I know.
1: What do you do?
8: We do a little tiny yard haunt in my house.
1: What's that?
8: A yard haunt is like a little miniature haunted attraction. We don't do like, you know, a big professional thing with actors and all that, but we dress out. We do our yard up really fun with lots of skeletons and witches and pumpkins and all that. And we have like kids who come every year, and their parents make them pose for photos with everything. And
1: it's really cool
8: and it's really fun.
1: You've got to do that. You're the author of Trick or Treat. I mean, you have to do that. Do you hand out candy?
8: We do hand out candy.
1: You do. It's now, are they the big bars or are they the regular small sizes?
8: I know. Every year I feel guilty and think I really should splurge and buy the big full-sized ones.
1: Oh,
8: and,
1: my goodness. Yeah, it's, I mean, it really does. So if you were to, what do you dress up as, or do you?
8: I don't dress up. Mm-hmm. And the reason I don't dress up is I'm kind of a perfectionist. And if I was going to do a costume, I would want it to be something really special and really well done. And I just don't have time during this season to create a really great costume because I'm so busy.
1: Right. But what would it be? I mean, would you, do you agree with the whole concept of it?
8: I love it. I mean, like I said, it's just not, I feel like it's something I'm not that good at, and I would want it to be really good. So I would just kind of constantly be like judging my own costume, which, I know, it sounds terrible.
1: Well, one of these days, somebody's got to come and bring you a costume, because it's you, you're the probably the best person to have a costume on. What do you think about the Halloween stores and all of those things?
8: Oh, I'm a total junkie. I love them. I always try to go to like the spirit stores the instant they open. Mm-hmm. And they're also kind of professionally interesting for me, though, because I like to see what the trends are that are popping up every year, what the new technologies are. I mean, it's fascinating to me that Spirit Halloween now sells home goods for all year round.
1: It's, wow, more than a pop-up store. What about the candy? Like that statistic I read from your book about probably over $2 billion in sales a year for candy.
8: Well, and that was an old statistic.
1: Right.
8: I think what I just read for this year is candy was just part of it, but they were saying something like $13.5 billion this year in overall Halloween sales. Now, most of that was costuming, but it was also interesting that the average price that every American would spend on Halloween this year was $115. And I mean, that's amazing when, you know, the economy is not in great shape right now, and yet people are putting money into this holiday.
1: But let's like think about that for a second. Why? Because we want to have something that we can culturally have fun with and be entertained and get a break from reality? Or do you really think it's a place to get your scare out?
8: I think it's about being entertained and having fun and do it well, you know, also a little bit of that. Ooh, let's do something scary on this one night, or let's be something we don't normally get to be on this one night.
1: Right. To really just have that time to, I mean, and also you've got the tricksters out that come out and, I don't know about where you are, but in LA, it's a definite lot of installations, a lot of activations out, a lot of parties, a lot of nightclubs, great music. It's definitely a place to, in a big city, there's a lot going on.
8: Yeah, and I am in LA, so yeah, it's amazing, and I love seeing all the things that people do around here. It's fun because since we are in the heart of the film industry, a lot of people who do their own yards do these extraordinary things that involve special effects and music that's been written just for their haunt. And
1: yes.
8: I mean, it's so great to see.
1: It is so great. I didn't know you were in LA. Yes, it definitely becomes a, for all of the set designers and theatrical people and people in the industry here, it really is fun to drive around. There's the, what is known as Christmas Tree Lane gets really fun during Halloween as well. And that's just in like the Woodland Hills area. There's installations in Griffith Park, and it's everywhere, and it does cause for celebration. But is there ever any real meaning behind invoking the dead or having an invocation or a demonic type of possession during that time? You've ever heard of that happening?
8: Well, of course.

0: it with that there actually are people who will do two very separate celebrations for Halloween if they're pagan. They may do this sort of standard, let's have a party, let's give candy to the kids, and then later on they will do something that's very solemn and honors their dead ancestors and honors the earth and all the various things that they might believe in terms of their pagan beliefs.
1: Is there a specific ritual that would be a pagan mystic ritual on Halloween to do?
0: It varies, I think, depending on what your particular form of paganism is. So it might be something like you get together with your group. You would maybe go out into a sacred space like a forest or even just your backyard because you want to be around nature. And you would perhaps it, like I said, it varies wildly depending on the group. It could be something like lighting a candle because light and flame are very sacred. It could be just a group invocation of spirits.
1: And does that happen on specifically on the 31st?
0: Yeah, it is because it is Samhain.
1: That's
0: And
1: Samhain. Okay.
0: yeah, so it takes place usually after dark on the October 31st.
1: So if there are many people doing that, that could definitely bring in that type of energy. Now, Dia de los Muertos is on the 28th, right, of October. So it's before the Halloween date, right?
0: It
1: Or after.
0: actually, yeah, it's actually after. Dia de los Muertos is celebrated in different ways throughout different parts of Mexico. Some places started on the 28th and carry it through, but it really is November 2nd, which is All Souls Day in the Catholic
1: Right,
0: calendar.
1: right.
0: So it might start on something like the 28th and end on the 2nd, and it typically is thought to end when the sun goes down on the 2nd. That's when the spirits that you might have called who have come to visit your house will turn around and go back to the spirit world.
1: So now there's a altar that you mentioned that would be in place, right?
0: Yeah, that is called an ofrenda, and the ofrendas are built to honor your dead loved ones who you hope have come to visit you at your home. And so they will have things that those people would have loved, that you know that they would have loved, their favorite foods, their favorite drink, maybe a photograph of them. And it's just all about making them feel comfortable and welcome.
1: That's a, I mean, can be a celebration. It can also be sad, but to invite their spirit in and an honoring type of thing. So it's, I mean, it's fascinating. You've got many different cultures and many different stories around this particular hard holiday, but they're all about this invoking of the dead. They seem to all have that theme. And that's what's so curious. So when we come back, we're going to take your calls about any specific stories you have around Halloween or and seeing any type of spirits, any type of stories that you have that are supernatural and that can help us understand your experience of Halloween as well. So we'll put the numbers up and we will be right back with my guest Lisa Morton right after the break. 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
3: 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It is a touchdown! 60-yard pass play, JP to Cordell. Second time those two have hooked up, and the Rockets extend the lead.
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5: ABC News, I'm Chuck Sievertson. One of the latest tools President Trump is using to try to rally his base to elect Republicans in the elections a month away is a threat against Ohio voters during a campaign rally last night in Vidalia near Dayton.
6: Just 31 days from now, Ohio is going to defeat the radical left Democrats once again.
5: About the governor's race, Trump said if Republican Vivek Ramaswamy loses and Democrat Amy Acton becomes governor, he wouldn't help Ohio if she called seeking aid. Coast Guard says search crews have located a debris field confirmed to be from a missing medical transport plane off the coast of Nantucket, Mass. Six people aboard are missing. Amway agrees to pay $225 million to settle a joint lawsuit from the FTC in Washington State, which accuses the company of using deceptive and unfair practices to pressure people to buy more products. This is ABC News. The future of legal hemp products is now in doubt after Congress voted to close the loophole in federal law that has allowed it to exist. But now the industry is pushing back, says ABC's Mike Dubusky.
7: Kentucky Senator Mitch McConnell pushed through the legalization of industrial hemp products back in 2018, but a loophole led to an explosion in candies, chips, sodas, and other products that include hemp-derived THC. In some cases, those products undercut the heavily taxed legal cannabis in some states, hence the new effort to close that loophole. Eric Zipperly runs Cornbread Hemp in Louisville, Kentucky.
8: If it goes through in December, this place is toast. It's gone. We will not be here anymore.
7: Mike Dubosky, ABC News.
5: Just days after a high-profile execution failed in Tennessee, the state's Department of Correction Commissioner Frank Strada has now resigned, saying in a statement he believes the department carried out its responsibilities despite the two failed attempts. Chuck Sievertson, ABC News.
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10: The Sangamon County Sheriff's Office has released videos from an incident last Thursday morning in which a sheriff's deputy struck a pedestrian at the intersection of Monroe and 9th Street just outside of the county building. The two published videos separately depict Lieutenant Andrew Henton failing to notice a man crossing the street as he turns and subsequently failing to stop in time to avoid striking the individual with his squad car. Henton is then seen checking the victim before calling for emergency services at the scene. The victim was reportedly treated for non-life-threatening injuries at a hospital. The Springfield Police Department, which handled the incident in the ensuing investigation, cited Henton for failure to yield to a pedestrian at a crosswalk. In other news, Springfield Memorial Hospital is honoring Breast Cancer Awareness Month this October by offering to schedule free mammograms for uninsured or underinsured women age 40 or older. Annual mammograms are recommended for all women over the age of 40. 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I'm Stan Anders, and up next is your News Channel 20 Storm Team Forecast.
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12: Here is your updated News Channel 20 Storm Team Forecast. Ample sunshine expected today with daytime highs approaching 79. Northwest winds 5 to 10 miles per hour. Mainly clear skies. Tonight, lows dip down to about 48. High temperatures reach up to 73. Tomorrow, bright sunshine expected. I'm meteorologist Laura Lockwood on 97.7 and 970 WMAY, Springfield's News and Talk. Right now, 45.
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14: 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I'm Jim Talamonte. On this week's show, we'll talk about political campaigns. They've ramped up, I believe, we're about a month from Election Day. Sean Reed will share some of his reporting, including an exclusive story from the Center Square with Illinois Lieutenant Governor and Democratic U.S. Senate nominee Juliana Stratton. It's a busy week in Chicago politics, with the city council passing two key ordinances related to city finances after Governor J.B. Pritzker revealed his use of weight loss medication and urged greater access to GLP-1s. State Senator Andrew Chesney offered some suggestions to the governor. All this and more when we return.
15: Some people would call him a loser. He ran for state office. He was beaten. He started a business. He failed. He ran for Congress. He lost. He was nominated for vice president. He lost again. But he knew only those who never tried are the real losers. And Abraham Lincoln was no loser. Persistence. Pass it on. 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
14: Welcome back to Illinois in Focus Weekend Edition from the Center Square. I'm Jim Talamonte, along with Illinois reporter Sean Reed. I want to start with one correction. I said on last week's show that I reached out to all four state lawmakers on the Interagency Task Force on Homelessness regarding a story on homelessness and a report by that agency. And I actually only reached out to three. I left out State Rep. Jed Davis, who I had just talked to a week or two before for a different story about the Illinois Department of Children and Family Services. Of course, we've been keeping an eye on DCFS-related stories at thecentersquare.com, and Sean or myself may have more on those developments coming up in the coming days at the Center Square. All right, let's get on to this week's stories here on Illinois Focus. It is campaign season. Again, early voting is underway in most jurisdictions now across the state, with Chicago getting started this week. Many of the state lawmakers, probably most, especially those in competitive races, have been out and about in their districts, making a lot of appearances and the like. Sean, let's talk about some of your coverage this week about some things that some of the Illinois Republicans or the super minority are trying to do up and down the ballot.
16: A lot of meaning to that word super minority. You know, you see them obviously with the power itself, but also their finances in campaigning this year. You know, we've got early voting starting and we're about 4 weeks out from the election. And I spoke with Bob Grogan, who is the new GOP chair for the state of Illinois GOP. And he said the party's approach is, you know, more wide ranging than potentially it has been in the past. You know, some races, he said, are obviously harder than others, but they really want to make an effort to focus on the big ones and then not leave the little ones behind. He said, especially at a time when Republican favorability across the nation is a little bit down, which is, again, a trend of commonly seen of the party in power during midterm elections. He noted that the state party differs in its position compared to the national party because of its status as the super minority. They're not in power. So he said at the state level, they're in a very different position when it comes to races like the governor's race and having J.B. Pritzker in power for two full terms already. But he also noted that you know, the state party has been able to coordinate with the GOP caucuses in both chambers at the state house level and, you know, statewide and congressional seats and all the way down to, you know, local county levels, you know, small local positions too.
14: Yeah, it's going to be interesting, Sean, as we keep an eye on that. And even we've seen that from Darren Bailey, who's been, you know, very much a Trump guy. I mean, the president endorsed him 4 years ago early on once again. But on several major issues, Bailey has split with the president, even though they seem to have maintained, you know, mutual rapport. And that's not unique, but especially in the case of Bailey, who's at the, you know, the top of the GOP ticket, you might say, it's definitely different than maybe we saw certainly 2 years ago when Trump was at the top of the ticket and in some cases brought additional support in some parts of Illinois, if not necessarily victories, but maybe more votes in places where the GOP didn't usually get votes 2 years ago.
16: A lot of different focus specifically. I spoke to the, you know, State House Republican organization and Mark Cavers, their political director. He told me they're running ads in races that they typically lead by comfortable margins for people like Representative Dan Ugosti or Representative Jeff Kiker out of Sycamore. And they said it's because they've got opponents in this race and their opponents are looking to tie them to the national party while the Republicans really want to keep their races local. They want to focus on the issues at hand for voters and what they can do to change it. As for other specific races, Cavers spoke to me and he said that there are seats of Democrat lawmakers, such as, you know, some tied to controversies like former Representative Harry Benton in the 97th district or Amy Marie Briel in the 76th district. And they're really targeting and trying to hopefully win, in his words, those races. As for the Democrats, they in the state house, at least, they have lost some potential support from the state Democrat Party. Some disagreement over, you know, how much contribution each Democrat candidate should be spending and putting toward the central party. And and essentially, House Speaker Emanuel Chris Welch reportedly denied a request from the party to increase those numbers, and he didn't really speak to his caucus first. Cavers told me the dispute comes as Welch is increasingly popular, and they're even running ads against him just as the leader of the Democrats in the state house.
14: Yeah, there's going to be really fascinating. There's some really interesting individual district races throughout the state of Illinois. You mentioned a couple of names, Dan Ugaste and Jeff Kiker, both, you know, kind of on the outskirts. Certainly Ugaste still in the Chicago suburbs, pretty far west, and then Kiker out farther, you might say beyond the suburbs, but perhaps encroaching on the Chicago area. We've seen over the last decade plus, you know, starting under the powerful leadership of Michael Madigan for the Democratic Party of Illinois, and then followed by Governor Pritzker with a tremendous number of resources to back Democrats. You know, a lot of these areas that, particular in some of the northern and western suburbs that used to be, you know, red, if not purple, they've pretty much gone blue, and that blue seems to be pushing out. And some of those races in McHenry County, western DuPage, even getting into, as you mentioned, Sean, DeKalb County, and also even some areas farther out, we're seeing a lot more, we're seeing more push from Democrats there. Interesting that there was a very tight race for Congress between Sean Kasten, who's in a seat that, again, 10, 15 years ago was red, now is blue. It was a very tight race with Nikki Conforti 2 years ago. We'll see how that plays out this time, though, in the midterms. But as you said, the party in power nationally, the Republicans, perhaps not having that same oomph, you might say, or gusto at the top of the ticket they had with Donald Trump. And again, the president in power's policies not necessarily being as popular as they may have been 2 years ago, but that's all to be determined by the voters. I mentioned we had an exclusive at the Center Square on the states with Greg Bishop, Lieutenant Governor Juliana Stratton, who's the Democratic nominee for U.S. Senate in the race to replace retiring Senator Dick Durbin. The Republican is Don Tracy, former GOP party chair, and the independent Whitfield Harrington. Sean, a fascinating conversation here, and wide-ranging issues covered by the current Lieutenant Governor of Illinois, who is hoping she can be in the Senate come January.
16: Greg's conversation was spanning all over the map. One of the key points that I saw within this conversation was that Stratton is pushing to counter Trump and his policies as much as possible, saying voters across the political spectrum are concerned about corruption in the office, as well as some other policy issues. She said she was hearing not only from Democrats, but independents and Republicans, that they're concerned about what's happening under the president. She said she's also focused on serving all Illinoisans if she were elected to the position. She'd actually be interested in eliminating the filibuster in the Senate, which is, you know, allows major legislation to be blocked, allowing an unlimited debate and requiring a supermajority vote to conclude. And she wants to see Democrats eliminated if they take power and, you know, try to push through some of the bigger things like, you know, gun laws, federal assault weapons ban, reproductive freedom laws, and codifying Roe v. Wade, and a lot of those different things. She said she wants to have the Democrats push through if they gain that majority come November. She said she's also supportive of cutting away at waste and fraud within the federal budget, but it needs to be done very carefully, kind of, again, noting that the government currently with Republicans in power have pushed through some measures that she said were a bit less careful. And she was asked on her stance about the Democrat Socialist wing of the party, which has kind of seen some big races, such as in Michigan, obviously the mayoral race in New York last year, and also some outside people like political commentator Hassan Piker, who's a socialist. And Stratton said she doesn't hear Illinoisans worried about the progressive wing either direction. She said she certainly doesn't agree with Piker on most things, and, you know, she's found some of that offensive, but she would disagree that any categorization that people are talking about them at all. And she wants to focus again on those issues on the ground about affordability and other things.
14: Interesting. There have been emails from El Sayed's campaign urging donations, joint or split donations between his campaign and Stratton's. And those emails say on them, paid for by Juliana Stratton. So there's certainly some cooperation, interstate cooperation, you might say, for candidates. And as, of course, we see that happening around the country. Governor J.B. Pritzker has been doing some traveling. His speculation continues that after this gubernatorial campaign, he may have his eyes on 2028 and the White House. Well, I'm based in Chicago, and so I try not to be too Chicago-centric here on this show. This is statewide politics and issues, but there was a lot of major news out of the Chicago City Council this week. And of course, as Chicago continues to face some financial issues, many of these stories ultimately have implications for elsewhere around the state. And, you know, if I have a chance to sneak in a little bit of sports, well, why not? Here's some news on the Chicago Bears front this week. You know, it didn't directly involve the Chicago Bears, but Governor J.B. Pritzker's office announced on Thursday that he and leading members of the General Assembly participated in what the governor's office said was a productive meeting with National Football League Commissioner Roger Goodell. And this meeting on Thursday involved, according to Pritzker's office, the Governor Goodell, Pat Ryan, Illinois House Speaker Emanuel Chris Welch, also State Rep Cam Buckner and State Senator Bill Cunningham. Buckner and Cunningham were the sponsors of separate pieces of stadium-related legislation geared toward the Bears. Buckner's was mega projects legislation. Cunningham's a little bit more narrow, more focused on the Bears. The statement from Pritzker's office said that his office has remained in conversations with the Chicago Bears, though there was no mention of the Bears actually being in this meeting. Now, the Bears, for their part, have said, as recently as before the start of the season, a few weeks, just over a month back, their focus remains on Indiana, on building in Hammond, even though they still have yet to announce an actual stadium site in Indiana. Indiana Governor Mike Braun on August 31st said he doesn't know for sure the Bears will play in Hammond, but he said the team should favor his state over what he called slower-footed Illinois. And meanwhile, as time goes by and the Bears still haven't selected a site in Indiana, fall veto session is approaching and a lot can happen in that two short windows of time. And of course, we cover it closely at thecentersquare.com. The dates are coming after Election Day. You could consider yourself whether it's by design or not, but November 17th through the 19th and December 1st through the 3rd. And then, of course, we would be then looking at a lame duck session in January, where if something doesn't happen in fall veto session, it could happen in January before the next General Assembly is seated. So we'll keep an eye on that. We'll see if the Bears have anything to say about this. Certainly if Kevin Warren, President and CEO, has any kind of media availability in the coming days, he'll likely be questioned about that if that were to come to pass, or potentially even Team Chairman George McCaskey, part of the Bears ownership group. We'll keep an eye on that again at thecentersquare.com. All right, back to Chicago and City Council now. Debt is a big issue in the city. We've had a number of stories covering the increasing amount of debt that the city is facing. Budget deficits, more than $880 million is the mayor's budget office's projected deficit for fiscal year 2027. So the city council took some action regarding rules for the city to get new debt issuances, or at least a rule that would require more support from the city council. Sean, can you tell us on the action that happened and the ordinance put forth by Alderman Marty Quinn that was voted on this week?
16: Quinn's measure really is something that was voted on and passed 32-15, and it would require at least 60% of aldermen or a 3/5 vote by the 50-member council to approve any new debt in the future. And that's a slight increase. And, been some interesting discussions around that. Mayor Brandon Johnson said the measure would cause extra bureaucracy within the city government and make it harder for them to do things. But Alderman Bill Conway from the 34th Ward said the goal of the measure is to require broader support for the city before borrowing and spending and building up debt over many decades like they have. Specifically, Conway said that the debt load in the city is a silent killer on their budget, and they're going to be spending about $2 billion on debt service next year. And that'll go up even more. And that's a lot beyond some of the other city services that they provide in the budget. Sponsor Alderman Marty Quinn said he supports a more independent city council, and the measure is solely about requiring more responsibility by public officials for the city's taxpayers, but he sees it ultimately as a win for the people of Chicago. And it's a long-term plan that would apply to all Chicago mayors moving forward, and not, is not about one mayor in particular. The mayor, again, was critical of the measure and pointed to hypocrisy he saw in some aldermen previously approving a lot of debt for past issues they supported, such as, you know, very different things like even a budget deficit and covering gaps there in previous years. And he referred to the measure as the three-fifths compromise, which is wording historically used to refer to an agreement made by Congress about the slaves or the state's enslaved population and how many of them count toward congressional representation. So some interesting wording tying it back to slavery. He said he found it ironic with that hypocrisy he pointed to, and he said he doesn't find it a useful way to grow the city's economy. He was questioned on this word choice, and he pointed to the use of economic development bonds by his administration having been used in mainly underprivileged and historically non-white neighborhoods across the city, such as, you know, Little Village, Austin, and different places across the city. And he said top employers outside of city government in a lot of neighborhoods are Black and brown business owners. He would not say if he'd veto the measure, which he seems to be likely leaning toward, but or if he would let it take effect after the meeting that the city council had on Tuesday. But it would only need two additional votes to override the potential veto if it does.
14: Yeah, well, we'll certainly be keeping you posted on that at thecentersquare.com. I'm Jim Talamonte, along with Sean Reed. This is Illinois in Focus Weekend Edition. Be sure and like, subscribe to the Center Square and all your favorite platforms. We are on Apple News as well. Also, the Chicago City Council approved an agreement involving the sale of the city's parking meter system. Sean has covered this story, and the deal went through this week just ahead of what was touted as a September 30th deadline. The vote was 46-3 in favor of this deal involving the sale from Chicago Parking Meters LLC. That's the entity that bought the parking meter system from the city in 2008 under a deal pushed forth by Chicago Mayor Richard M. Daley. At the time, the city council was known to be a rubber stamp for the mayor. Certainly, as Sean told us, less so right now. And that deal has had major financial ramifications, from the most fiscally conservative members of the city council to the members of the Socialist Caucus. Pretty much everyone came out and talked about what an awful deal that 2008 sale was. In this case, though, the new agreement does involve the buyer of the parking meters, a New York-based investment from Stone Peak, making a $75 million payment to the city, or fee, if you will, plus giving the city a 5% share of annual profit. So the city perhaps trying to make some lemonade out of something probably a lot worse than lemons, given the nature of that deal and how it's been described. Alderman Jason Irvin was one of the three no votes, and he said, they said it was the deal of the century in 2008. They said it again. They said there was a false sense of urgency last time. Same thing again. Alderman Pat Dowell was one of the main architects of the ordinance to approve this sale, along with Alderman Scott Wagaspeck. She said she never called this one the deal of the century, but a big improvement over the situation that the city was put into in 2008. Wagaspeck was one of the few aldermen who voted against the Daley deal in 2008, but he urged support for this one, saying there was a contract. We need to abide by the contract. If we don't, what kind of government is this? So Mayor Brandon Johnson had hoped to be able to reacquire the parking meters. That didn't happen, again, given the city's current cash flow issues. But again, it seems unlikely he would make any move counter to letting this go through. This is Illinois Focus Weekend Edition. Speaking of the mayor, budget talks are going to be getting started now this month. And some aldermen sent out kind of a, should we call it a warning flare, Sean? What would we call the letter?
16: First strike.
14: That was sent something. Out.
16: Definitely.
14: Yeah, it was definitely a message sender, if not just a message, right?
16: Yeah, the City Council's Budget Accountability Coalition, which is a group of 29 aldermen, sent a letter to Johnson Monday setting ground rules for working with the mayor's office in adjusting and passing the 2027 fiscal year budget. The coalition's letter listed no property tax increases, no corporate head tax, no tax on job growth, and no reliance on Springfield revenues that haven't been approved yet as their key lines in the sand for negotiating the upcoming budget. The budget, as noted by the coalition, has that $882.4 million deficit, and that is lower than previous projections, but still something both the administration and council will seek to address in the coming weeks as negotiations move forward. Johnson responded to the letter publicly, saying he welcomes engagement from anyone involved in the process as long as it's done in good faith, and he would like to see not only what they don't want done with the budget this year, but also concrete solutions. Johnson attempted to pass a corporate head tax in the previous year's budget, which was blocked by the council, and he didn't count out the proposal again this year at a news conference on Tuesday. He said he's going to present his budget in a couple of weeks, and they're going to have ongoing conversations with members of the council after that. And he said the surest way to figure out the surest way moving forward to find good structural investments that are good for taxpayers and working people. In both his letter responding and at the news conference, Johnson said he inherited the deficit and difficult financial obligations, and he wants to address the situation. And he said they're moving in the right direction. He said that there are some points of interesting note, such as he wants to see the group also be focused on real solutions instead of things, you know, like selling off debt to private buyers or banks, such as for like parking tickets that are outstanding debt lines, which had failed this year. So he made a point Tuesday that both the group and his office agree the city shouldn't count on revenues that don't exist. That also looks like, you know, the Chicago public schools passing a budget that relies on Springfield revenue that hasn't been given out yet. And that's another thing that they'll look at when it comes to the veto session this fall.
17: Absolutely. And Governor J.B. Pritzker, in a recent Substack article, talked about his personal journey with weight loss medication, how he's lost 80 pounds, feels great, his health has improved, and he urged increased access for GLP-1s that he said seemed to make a world of difference for him. He said Medicaid often does not cover these, and it should. Now, that being said, Medicaid, there is millions of dollars spent by Medicaid on these types of weight loss medications. I talked to State Senator Andrew Chesney, wrote an interesting piece about this that's on his website. And he said, you know, there is data connecting weight loss to overall savings in health plans. The healthier society is good for everyone, good for taxpayers, and good for the people losing the weight. But Andrew Chesney is not a guy who mits his words. And he said also, you know, the state can help not by providing a mandate. He suggested the governor could call a special legislative session to address access. He said, you know, the governor has access to these drugs. He has affordability is not an issue for him. He said there is a way that the state without mandates could increase access and affordability for everyday people. More on that story at thecentersquare.com. Out of time for this week. For Sean Reed, I'm Jim Talamonte. Thanks so much for joining us here for Illinois in Focus Weekend Edition. Keep up with all these stories and a lot more at thecentersquare.com.
18: Illinois Attorney General Kwame Raoul has joined nearly two dozen other attorneys general in suing to block an attempt by the Trump administration to roll back fuel economy standards for new cars. The National Highway Traffic Safety Administration is tasked by law with setting the maximum feasible fuel economy standards in new vehicles based on available technological developments in comparison with existing vehicle fleets. The plaintiff states allege that the current administration utilized faulty data to justify reducing fuel economy standards to levels lower than the standards set in 2021. The proposed changes come amidst record-setting high gasoline prices nationwide. Next, Sangamon County Animal Control has halted acceptance of stray cats after confirmation of an outbreak of a contagious cat-borne virus at their facilities. Feline panleukopenia is a highly contagious, potentially fatal disease which can most seriously threaten the life of kittens. For the time being, Animal Control is asking the public to avoid delivering stray felines in order to contain the spread of the disease. Medical experts note panleukopenia exclusively affects cats and does not transmit to humans. And in other local news, TMZ is now reporting that former Springfield area news anchor Benny Ray Harmony has been recruited as a spokesperson and assistant press secretary to the White House. Harmony had been working as the White House correspondent for the platform Real America's Voice since September of 2025. She is scheduled to begin work in the administration on Monday morning. For more news, visit WMAY.com. I'm Stan Anders, and up next is your News Channel 20 Storm Team Forecast.

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1: Here's your updated News Channel 20 Storm Team forecast. Highs level off around 79. Today, under clear skies, winds out of the northwest, 5 to 10 miles per hour. Mainly clear. Tonight, lows dip down to about 48. Sunshine expected. Tomorrow, highs around 73. I'm meteorologist Jennifer Wojcicki on 97.7 and 970 WMAY, Springfield's News and Talk. Right now, 45.
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13: Welcome back to the Center Square Radio Hour. I'm Greg Bishop. Now for some quick hits with headlines from across the country. Republican candidate Steve Hilton and Democratic candidate Xavier Becerra, they squared off Wednesday night in a heated CNN gubernatorial debate, locking horns over high-stakes issues facing California ahead of that November 3rd election. Becerra said Hilton, a political advisor in Great Britain, turned entrepreneur and media personality, is supported by and agrees with President Donald Trump. He added that Hilton wants to give the richest Californians, millionaires, and billionaires a 40% tax cut at the expense of matters such as schools, healthcare, and housing. Now, Hilton dismissed Becerra's criticism. He criticized Becerra for being unlikable and having done little in politics.
14: The Center Square contributor Chris Woodward reports when immigration dominated a significant portion of the evening, prompted by questions from moderator Jake Tapper regarding whether Hilton would direct California law enforcement to assist the Trump administration with mass deportations beyond dangerous criminals. Hilton said his aim was to lower the temperature and focus strictly on public safety. In a politically charged election year, the Ohio legislature Wednesday did suspend the state's tax on gasoline and diesel for 90 days as drivers continue to grapple with soaring prices at the pump due to international events and other factors. The Center Square contributor David Beasley reports that the suspension will cost the state treasury about $725 million, but it'll save individual motorists about $3 a week. A spokesperson for Governor Mike DeWine said that he intends to sign the bill. Lawmakers passed it as an emergency measure, meaning it'll take effect once DeWine signs it, eliminating a 38.5 cent per gallon tax on gasoline and 47 cents a gallon on diesel. Opponents labeled the legislation a political stunt caused by U.S. military action in the Middle East, which has caused oil prices to soar. Colorado Attorney General Phil Weiser is suing the federal government as part of a second legal battle against the construction of immigrant detention centers in the state continues. The Center Square contributor Joella Webb reports the lawsuit was filed in an attempt to stop the, or at least temporarily delay that construction of a detention facility. Filed Tuesday by Weiser, the suit requested a preliminary injunction. And they said that the preliminary injunction was needed because the U.S. Department of Homeland Security and U.S. Immigration Customs Enforcement must comply with an environmental review before proceeding with construction. They say that that's required under the National Environmental Policy Act. DHS and ICE, they didn't immediately respond to the Center Square's request for comment. And healthcare patients in Pennsylvania would have to be told when a facility is using artificial intelligence to make clinical decisions under a bill that got strong bipartisan support Wednesday in passing the state house. The Center Square's Ford Turner reports the vote on the bill was 144 to 59. 41 Republicans joined all Democrats in support. The provision was one of many in the wide-ranging bill focusing largely on healthcare and insurance uses of AI. Meanwhile, a separate resolution to push back against President Donald Trump's desire for a moratorium on state-level regulation of AI also got strong bipartisan support. Well, since 2023, taxpayers in Minnesota, they've paid for 450 million school meals. The taxpayer-funded meals are free to students, regardless of family income. The Center Square education reporter Esther Wickham has more on this story.
15: The state of Minnesota continues to increase its free school meal program that continues to cost taxpayers millions. Since the launch of the school meals program in 2023, nearly 450 million meals have been served in Minnesota's public, charter, and non-public schools. Just in its third year, it funded more than 150 million free meals for students. The governor of Minnesota, Tim Walz, says that he applauds this program as it kicks off earlier this month and students go into the 2026-27 school year, saying that students don't have to worry about being hungry when they're in the classroom, and that he's very thankful that this program continues to grow each year, even though the Center Square reports that this program continually goes over budget. However, not everyone is confident in the program, particularly as its costs have reportedly ballooned far beyond the amount originally budgeted. Quote, in the context of government programs, free actually means that taxpayers are paying and that cost keeps rising, said John Fullane, an economist at the Center of American Experiment. Instead of the forecast $600 million in 3 years, quote unquote, free school meals have actually cost $876 million, 46% above the forecast, with the cost rising by 10% in just 2 years. Now, economists emphasize that though the spending is continually increasing, it's no wonder why the state is in a budget deficit. There was a planned amount for this program and the spending continues to increase. And this economist emphasizes the fact that though the program is, you know, wielding results, it's about how the program is being spent and what that actually means for taxpayers and the cost to taxpayers.
14: Meanwhile, speaking of increased cost to taxpayers, Arizonans will consider a proposition on the ballot November 3rd that will require school districts to increase the amount of money they put toward instruction in the classroom. The Center Square contributor Zachary Schmidt reports Proposition 320, it would require school districts to increase their district instruction spending to 60% of their operating budget. Now, the proposition would apply only to school districts with more than 7,500 students or in counties with over 500,000 residents. State legislature approved the resolution this year to put it on the ballot. And direct instruction is not defined in that proposition, but the measure allows for the Arizona Auditor General's Office to provide that definition. And that definition, the expenses for teachers, teacher aides, substitute teachers, classroom supplies, field trips, and tuition are all considered a direct instruction. Expenses pertaining to social workers, counselors, nurses, librarians, and special education directors are not included. New York City Mayor Zohran Mamdani's plan to charge wealthy out-of-towners with a new tax, it was dealt a blow Tuesday after a state judge ordered the administration to redo its rollout. Center Square contributor Chris Wade reports State Supreme Court Judge Wayne Ozzie said he sided with a group of homeowners who claimed the tax was unconstitutionally discriminating against out-of-state property owners. It also impedes interstate commerce and retroactively creates a tax liability for co-op boards because of actions by their shareholders. Now, in the ruling, Ozzie said, quote, homeowners are being substantially harmed and penalized needlessly by the city's new tax on second homes in New York City valued more than $5 million. He ordered the administration to remove the current list of property owners to whom the tax won't apply and replace it with one listing only those who will be subject to the tax. A Mamdani spokesperson said City Hall plans to appeal the latest ruling and remains committed to enforcing the new tax. You can find more stories like these at thecentersquare.com. We'll be right back with more in a moment.
16: Some people would call him a loser. He ran for state office. He was beaten. He started a business. He failed. He ran for Congress. He lost. He was nominated for vice president. He lost again. But he knew only those who never try are the real losers. And Abraham Lincoln was no loser. Persistence. 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
13: Welcome back to the Center Square Radio Hour. I'm Greg Bishop.
14: The practice of charging different prices for the same groceries or basing ride and room rates based on personal data is drawing scrutiny from regulators and lawmakers, and it's now prompting a response from major retailers. Welcome back to the States. I'm Greg Bishop. Consumer Reports recently documented one example of how such pricing can impact a consumer. A $4.30 gallon of milk for which one shopper pays full price, while two others receive personalized discounts and pay $3.66 and $3.22 for that same item. Now, joining us to talk about how regulators and the industry are responding to this type of technology is the Center Square reporter, Brett Rowland. Brett, thanks for taking time with us here on the States. So what's going on with this personalized pricing?
17: So that's a lot like you described, Greg. So retailers are using your data, whether through loyalty programs, through your phone, through other means to track what you're buying and produce personalized prices for you. So while you may pay full price for a gallon of milk, someone else may pay a lesser price for the same product, essentially, in almost the same time frame. So it's really got some consumers frustrated, and it's got lawmakers pretty agitated this week, and they are looking to do something.
14: How much has this proliferated across the economy? Is it just, big retailers and or rideshare companies? I know that there's always been some questions about, price surging around your rideshare. You're getting out of a concert. There's a lot of people around. All of a sudden, you're paying more than what the typical rates are. How much is this happening across the economy?
17: So it's hard to tell exactly how popular it is, but it is popular, and we know that it's happening. So essentially, companies know they can make more money this way. There's been studies that show that they can boost their profits and sales this way. So they're definitely interested, and they have a financial motivation to do it. And it's becoming more and more popular, just like you mentioned, surge pricing. But the extent to which it's being used isn't fully clear yet.
14: Yeah, it's fascinating as we hear more about the different types of technology and how AI may or may not being used. Walmart did come out, though, this week, and they gave a pledge. What did they pledge to do?
17: So they said that they weren't going to use your information to set individual prices. However, I asked if that extended to some of the patents they hold and some of their artificial intelligence apps, and they didn't give me an answer on that. I don't know if it was because they didn't have time. It was Walmart was swamped that day. Since John Furner put out that CEO John Furner put out that statement saying that they wouldn't use this individual pricing, Walmart's been inundated with media requests, and they did get a few minutes to speak with me, but not to answer all my questions. So we don't know is the full extent there, but they definitely have pledged not to use these individual pricing for now.
14: For now, what does that patent do? They have something that deals with, identifying things in a shopping cart?
17: Yes. So this is actually pretty interesting. So for the example that Walmart gives is if you have tuna in your shopping cart, they may offer you a different price for mayonnaise, knowing that those two items can go together. So that's their example. It's not necessarily mine, but they're saying right now that they're not going to use that. Whether it extends to this patent, I didn't get a full answer on. So we're waiting to hear on that.
14: Well, it's fascinating. Yeah. I mean, who's to say that if I pick up beer, I want, you know, pizza and I get discounted for pizza, but I'm going for pretzels. So kind of fascinating, to see how that might evolve over time and, whether or not personal preference gets added into that. But this is all really fascinating. Almost feels like we're, you know, just being catapulted into the future, and the Jetsons comes to mind. But there's got to be some kind of regulation on all of this, right? What's the federal government saying about this?
17: So the federal government right now is looking at something that would essentially not ban the practice, but force disclosure. So it would say, if you're going to use these personalized pricing, you need to explain to your customers what data you're using, how you're using it, and the fact that you are using it to set these individual prices. So they haven't gone for an outright ban, but some states have. So some states are working ahead of the federal government and are saying, we don't want this at all, and are doing flat bans.
14: And we'll see, of course, that patchwork that is always a concern for large retailers like a Walmart, for example. When one state does something and the other state's not doing something, how do they address that? Have we seen any other movement from other major retailers or big corporations along the lines of what Walmart's done here?
17: So we haven't seen it yet, but Kroger, especially after the Consumer Reports segment ran, they did brush up on their data policies. They've made some changes, and so they're responding in real time. And this is essentially happening so quick that and so rapidly that we don't know where everyone is at right now. But we know that these companies are using this, and that their responses are changing almost in real time as federal and state lawmakers try to get their arms around the problem.
14: Yeah, and as consumers, and also as consumers get more aware of this type of technology, and as you said, state houses across the country looking at how they can regulate it within their state, and that's obviously going to have some kind of impact nationwide, as these retailers don't just operate in one state in a silo. Brett Rowland, Center Square reporter, always appreciate your time.
13: This is the Center Square Radio Hour. I'm Greg Bishop. Let's go now to the Center Square publisher, Chris Krug, and PhD economist, Orfe Devungi.
18: Today, we want to talk about the Federal Reserve. It sets one interest rate, but the bond market sets the one that ultimately decides whether a building gets built, and a lot of loans are coming due. Dr. O, good to see you.
19: Good to see you, my friend.
18: Yes or no, before we start, if you owned an office building with a loan that was maturing this year, would you be sleeping well, sir?
19: No. I would be wondering whether the building's income supports today's interest rate and how much additional equity the bank is going to be asked to contribute.
18: Yeah. Well, let me ask you this then. So like, a guy owns a building or a gal owns a building. He borrowed when rates were, you know, they were cheaper, and the loan comes due this year. Walk me through what happens in the room when he sits down with the bank with whatever outstanding balance he or she is looking at.
19: Yeah, well,
18: conversations sound like.
19: Totally. If you have more vacant units in your apartment building or office space, the value of that building has gone down, right? And so that's a problem. If you're going to try to get a new loan, right? Especially if your old loan with your older repayments were based on a higher valuation at lower interest rates, right? That is a problem. And so the new appraisal comes in lower, because higher required returns reduce what investors will pay for that same stream of rent. You know, maybe you're facing lower rents if you have more vacancies in your building. So that creates, two problems simultaneously: higher debt service and less collateral. The banker asks whether the building's current income can cover the new payment and whether the borrower can reduce the loan balance. So

0: there have been some headlines about store closing. I believe over the weekend, Starbucks announced that it was closing, for example, I think it was like 200 plus stores around the country. So, I mean, there are things that are happening. People are being laid off, but broadly across the economy, you know, we haven't seen like a big downturn. At what point is, you know, like it's coming, you know, I mean, because we do hear a fair amount of doomerism, you know, about the economy. Is this like those that are kind of sticking with those forecasts? Are they on the right or are they on the wrong track?
1: Well, I mean, they'll eventually be right. because look, we came out of this situation. The Fed hiked in 2022 for the first time, and rates began to rise and stayed elevated in an environment where interest rates had been near zero. Most households had accumulated a ton of savings, part of that due to the fiscal stimulus packages that they had received. Home values at a near high, record high, with home equity at a record high, means there's a lot of buffer for a lot of households. And the stock market continuing to do miracles means people have a ton of cash, are wealthy. And so it's going to take a while for the higher for longer interest rates environment to start to make a dent in all of the wealth that most American households had accumulated. So that's the first thing. In terms of companies, they usually postpone projects and reduce hours before they eliminate positions. And so that is, you know, and we also know that many, many businesses might try to kind of, we call them hoard labor, retain workers, because hiring has becoming more difficult. And so they are trying to get the job done with fewer new hires, with the same workers, and they keep their best and brightest. And they'll do that. In the current environment, they'll continue to do that if they can squeeze out a little bit of extra productivity. In our case right now, it's all about AI. You hear companies talking about, hey, if only we can make workers do more with less using AI, right?
0: Right.
1: And so that is partly why, you know, we're in this kind of low fire labor market, and the doom and gloom forecast that some predicted back in 2022 hasn't come true yet.
0: Mm-hmm. So, you know, when we look at this, I guess, directly relates to, you know, taxpayer issues, right? I mean, cities tax office buildings, and office buildings are worth, in some cases, a lot less than they were. I mean, just seeing some headlines over the weekend, there were a couple of buildings in Chicago that, you know, that were, you know, previously in the hundreds of millions. And, you know, now they're worth somehow, you know, market value like 60-70% less. So the assessment is going to fall. City still needs the tax revenue. Who are the winners and losers in that? And where does the city make up the difference in general?
1: Well, I mean, there are no winners. There are no winners. You have the owner of the building in a whole lot of trouble with a building he can't squeeze any income out of anymore. And then you have a city that is desperately trying to get people back in to fill those units because it relies on the economic activity and relies on the tax revenues, right, from having all of this activity there. So there's just no winners here. I think you could argue that the borrower who's going to is somewhat better off because, you know, now you got this

0: lender sitting on an asset that they can't do anything with. And so, you know, if anybody's going to be called a winner here, it's probably going to have to be, you know, there's a shift that took place from the lender to the borrower. And the lender might even have to consider refinancing, right? Allowing this thing to go on in the hope that over time they'll be able to recoup some of those, you know, instead of losing everything, to be able to recoup some of the interest payments that they were hoping to get at the start of this whole thing, you know?
1: Yeah. Well, I appreciate your thoughts as always, Dr. Hood. Make sure that you read Orfeh's Everyday Economics columns Mondays at the Center Square and across the Center Square Newswire. 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
4: ABC News, I'm Chuck Sievertson. One of the 18,000 U.S. Marines stationed on the Japanese island of Okinawa is under arrest. ABC News partner NHK reporting a woman's body was found in a hotel room, and the police say the condition of her body indicates a likely murder. It's being treated as a possible robbery murder. Coast Guard says search crews have located a debris field from a missing medical transport aircraft off Nantucket, Massachusetts. All six people aboard are missing. ABC's Ariel Mitropoulos in Boston.
5: Roger, you said you're coming in belonging.
6: It was around 1 a.m. when an air traffic controller spoke directly to the pilot of that air ambulance flight traveling from Bermuda to Boston, trying to understand if they were in trouble.
4: About the Ohio governor's race, President Trump said if Republican Vivek Ramaswamy loses and Democrat Amy Acton becomes governor, he wouldn't help Ohio if she called seeking aid. This is ABC News. A video statement on the gang rape allegations at Cornell by University President Michael Kotlikoff.
7: There are real legal and privacy limits on what we can say. But we will make a greater effort to explain what we can, to provide context about the actions Cornell has taken, and to be more transparent.
4: On National Custodian Day, an employee who literally gave of himself, says ABC's Wayne Cabot.
8: Special recognition to a fifth-floor custodian at the Boston Arts Academy, Andrew Allen. A teacher he befriended on that floor had a brother in need of a kidney. The teacher wasn't a match. Mr. Allen wondered if maybe he might be, and the test showed that he was. But he was too far apart in age to match directly, so he donated it to someone else, enabling the teacher's brother to move up that list and get his kidney. The teacher, Tom Thermidor, saying the gift is truly worth more than gold.
4: Our Wayne Cabot, Chuck Sievertson, ABC News.
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14: the Sangamon County Sheriff's Office has released videos from an incident last Thursday morning in which a sheriff's deputy struck a pedestrian at the intersection of Monroe and 9th Street just outside of the county building. The two published videos separately depict Lieutenant Andrew Henton failing to notice a man crossing the street as he turns and subsequently failing to stop in time to avoid striking the individual with his squad car. Henton is then seen checking the victim before calling for emergency services at the scene. The victim was reportedly treated for non-life-threatening injuries at a hospital. The Springfield Police Department, which handled the incident in the ensuing investigation, cited Henton for failure to yield to a pedestrian at a crosswalk. In other news, Springfield Memorial Hospital is honoring Breast Cancer Awareness Month this October by offering to schedule free mammograms for uninsured or underinsured women age 40 or older. Annual mammograms are recommended for all women over the age of 40. 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I'm Stan Anders, and up next is your News Channel 20 Storm Team Forecast.
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20: Here's your updated News Channel 20 Storm Team forecast. Highs level off around 79. Today, under clear skies, winds out of the northwest, 5 to 10 miles per hour. Mainly clear. Tonight, lows dip down to about 48. Sunshine expected. Tomorrow, highs around 73. I'm meteorologist Jennifer Wojcicki on 97.7 and 970 WMAY, Springfield's News and Talk. Right now, 45.
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23: 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I'm Jim Talamonte. On this week's show, we'll talk about political campaigns. They've ramped up, can you believe, we're about a month from Election Day? Sean Reed will share some of his reporting, including an exclusive story from the Center Square with Illinois Lieutenant Governor and Democratic U.S. Senate nominee Juliana Stratton. It's a busy week in Chicago politics, with the city council passing two key ordinances related to city finances after Governor J.B. Pritzker revealed his use of weight loss medication and urged greater access to GLP-1s. State Senator Andrew Chesney offered some suggestions for the governor. All this and more when we return.
24: Some people would call him a loser. He ran for state office. He was beaten. He started a business. He failed. He ran for Congress. He lost. He was nominated for vice president. He lost again. But he knew only those who never tried are the real losers. And Abraham Lincoln was no loser. Persistence. Pass it on. 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
23: 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I'm Jim Talamonte, along with Illinois reporter Sean Reed. I want to start with one correction. I said on last week's show that I reached out to all four state lawmakers on the Interagency Task Force on Homelessness regarding a story on homelessness and a report by that agency. And I actually only reached out to three. I left out State Rep. Jed Davis, who I had just talked to a week or two before for a different story about the Illinois Department of Children and Family Services. And of course, we've been keeping an eye on DCFS-related stories at thecentersquare.com, and Sean or myself may have more on those developments coming up in the coming days at the Center Square. All right, let's get on to this week's stories here on Illinois Focus. It is campaign season. Again, early voting is underway in most jurisdictions now across the state, with Chicago getting started this week. Many of the state lawmakers, probably most, especially those in competitive races, have been out and about in their districts, making a lot of appearances and the like. Sean, let's talk about some of your coverage this week about some things that some of the Illinois Republicans from the super minority are trying to do up and down the ballot.
0: A lot of meaning to that word super minority. You know, you see them obviously with the power itself, but also their finances in campaigning this year. You know, we've got early voting starting and we're about 4 weeks out from the election. And I spoke with Bob Grogan, who is the new GOP chair for the state of Illinois GOP. And he said the party's approach is, you know, more wide ranging than potentially has been in the past. You know, some races, he said, are obviously harder than others, but they really want to make an effort to focus on the big ones and then not leave the little ones behind. He said, especially at a time when Republican favorability across the nation is a little bit down, which is, again, a trend of commonly seen of the party in power during midterm elections. He noted that the state party differs in its position compared to the national party because of its status as the super minority. They're not in power. So he said at the state level, they're in a very different position when it comes to races like the governor's race and having J.B. Pritzker in power for two full terms already. But he also noted that you know, the state party has been able to coordinate with the GOP caucuses in both chambers at the state house level and, you know, statewide and congressional seats and all the way down to, you know, local county levels, you know, small local positions too.
23: Yeah, it's going to be interesting, Sean, as we keep an eye on that. And even we've seen that from Darren Bailey, who's been, you know, very much a Trump guy. I mean, the president endorsed him 4 years ago early on once again. But on several major issues, Bailey has split with the president, even though they seem to have maintained, you know, mutual rapport. And that's not unique, but especially in the case of Bailey, who's at the, you know, the top of the GOP ticket, you might say, it's definitely different than maybe we saw certainly 2 years ago when Trump was at the top of the ticket and in some cases brought additional support in some parts of Illinois, if not necessarily victories, but maybe more votes in places where the GOP didn't usually get votes 2 years ago.
0: A lot of different focus specifically. I spoke to the, you know, State House Republican organization and Mark Cavers, their political director. He told me they're running ads in races that they typically lead by comfortable margins for people like Representative Dan Ugosti or Representative Jeff Kiker out of Sycamore. And they said it's because they've got opponents in this race and their opponents are looking to tie them to the national party while the Republicans really want to keep their races local. They want to focus on the issues at hand for voters and what they can do to change it. As for other specific races, Cavers spoke to me and he said that there are seats of Democrat lawmakers, such as, you know, some tied to controversies like former Representative Harry Benton in the 97th district or Amy Marie Briel in the 76th district. And they're really targeting and trying to hopefully win, in his words, those races. As for the Democrats, they in the state house, at least, they have lost some potential support from the state Democrat Party. Some disagreement over, you know, how much contribution each Democrat candidate should be spending and putting toward the central party. And essentially, House Speaker Emanuel Chris Welch reportedly denied a request from the party to increase those numbers, and he didn't really speak to his caucus first. Cavers told me the dispute comes as Welch is increasingly popular, and they're even running ads against him just as the leader of the Democrats in the state house.
23: Yeah, there's going to be really fascinating. There's some really interesting individual district races throughout the state of Illinois. You mentioned a couple of names, Dan Ugosti and Jeff Kiker, both, you know, kind of on the outskirts, certainly Ugosti still in the Chicago suburbs, pretty far west, and then Kiker out farther, you might say beyond the suburbs, but perhaps encroaching on the Chicago area. We've seen over the last decade plus, you know, starting under the powerful leadership of Michael Madigan for the Democratic Party of Illinois, and then followed by Governor Pritzker with a tremendous number of resources to back Democrats. You know, a lot of these areas that particular in some of the northern and western suburbs that used to be, you know, red, if not purple, they've pretty much gone blue, and that blue seems to be pushing out. And some of those races in McHenry County, western DuPage, even getting into, as you mentioned, Sean, DeKalb County, and also even some areas farther out, we're seeing a lot more, we're seeing more push from Democrats there. Interesting that there was a very tight race for Congress between Sean Casten, who's in a seat that, again, 10, 15 years ago was red, now is blue. It was a very tight race with Nikki Conforti 2 years ago. We'll see how that plays out this time, though, in the midterms. But as you said, the party in power nationally, the Republicans, perhaps not having that same oomph, you might say, or gusto at the top of the ticket they had with Donald Trump. And again, the president in power's policies not necessarily being as popular as they may have been 2 years ago, but that's all to be determined by the voters. I mentioned we had an exclusive at the Center Square on the states with Greg Bishop, Lieutenant Governor Juliana Stratton, who's the Democratic nominee for U.S. Senate in the race to replace retiring Senator Dick Durbin. The Republican is Don Tracy, former GOP party chair, and the independent Whitfield Harrington. Sean, a fascinating conversation here, and wide-ranging issues covered by the current Lieutenant Governor of Illinois, who is hoping she can be in the Senate come January.
0: Greg's conversation was spanning all over the map. One of the key points that I saw within this conversation was that Stratton is pushing to counter Trump and his policies as much as possible, saying voters across the political spectrum are concerned about corruption in the office, as well as some other policy issues. She said she was hearing not only from Democrats, but independents and Republicans, that they're concerned about what's happening under the president. She said she's also focused on serving all Illinoisans if she were elected to the position. She'd actually be interested in eliminating the filibuster in the Senate, which is, you know, allows major legislation to be blocked, allowing an unlimited debate and requiring a supermajority vote to conclude. And she wants to see Democrats eliminate it if they take power and, you know, try to push through some of the bigger things like, you know, gun laws, federal assault weapons ban, reproductive freedom laws, and codifying Roe v. Wade, and a lot of those different things. She said she wants to have the Democrats push through if they gain that majority come November. She said she's also supportive of cutting away at waste and fraud within the federal budget, but it needs to be done very carefully, kind of, again, noting that the government currently with Republicans in power have pushed through some measures that she said were a bit less careful. And she was asked on her stance about the Democrat Socialist wing of the party, which has kind of seen some big races, such as in Michigan, obviously the mayoral race in New York last year, and also some outside people like political commentator Hassan Piker, who's a socialist. And Stratton said she doesn't hear Illinoisans worried about the progressive wing either direction. She said she certainly doesn't agree with Piker on most things, and, you know, she's found some of that offensive, but she would disagree that any categorization that people are talking about them at all. And she wants to focus again on those issues on the ground about affordability and other things.
23: Interesting. There have been emails from El Sayed's campaign urging donations, joint or split donations between his campaign and Stratton's. And those emails say on them, paid for by Juliana Stratton. So there's certainly some cooperation, interstate cooperation, you might say, for candidates. And as, of course, we see that happening around the country. Governor J.B. Pritzker has been doing some traveling. His speculation continues that after this gubernatorial campaign, he may have his eyes on 2028 and the White House. Well, I'm based in Chicago, and so I try not to be too Chicago-centric here on this show. This is statewide politics and issues, but there was a lot of major news out of the Chicago City Council this week. And of course, as Chicago continues to face some financial issues, many of these stories ultimately have implications for elsewhere around the state. And, you know, if I have a chance to sneak in a little bit of sports, well, why not? Here's some news on the Chicago Bears front this week. And though it didn't directly involve the Chicago Bears, but Governor J.B. Pritzker's office announced on Thursday that he and leading members of the General Assembly participated in what the governor's office said was a productive meeting with National Football League Commissioner Roger Goodell. And this meeting on Thursday involved, according to Pritzker's office, the governor, Goodell, Pat Ryan, Illinois House Speaker Emanuel Chris Welch, also State Rep Cam Buckner and State Senator Bill Cunningham. Buckner and Cunningham were the sponsors of separate pieces of stadium-related legislation geared toward the Bears. Buckner's was mega projects legislation. Cunningham's a little bit more narrow, more focused on the Bears. The statement from Pritzker's office said that his office has remained in conversations with the Chicago Bears, though there was no mention of the Bears actually being in this meeting. Now, the Bears, for their part, have said, as recently as before the start of the season, a few weeks, just over a month back, their focus remains on Indiana, on building in Hammond, even though they still have yet to announce an actual stadium site in Indiana. Indiana Governor Mike Braun on August 31st said he doesn't know for sure the Bears will play in Hammond, but he said the team should favor his state over what he called slower-footed Illinois. And meanwhile, as time goes by and the Bears still haven't selected a site in Indiana, fall veto session is approaching and a lot can happen in that two short windows of time. And of course, we cover it closely at thecentersquare.com. The dates are coming after Election Day. You could consider yourself whether it's by design or not, but November 17th through the 19th and December 1st through the 3rd. And then, of course, we would be then looking at a lame duck session in January, where if something doesn't happen in fall veto session, it could happen in January before the next General Assembly is seated. So we'll keep an eye on that. We'll see if the Bears have anything to say about this. Certainly if Kevin Warren, President and CEO, has any kind of media availability in the coming days, he'll likely be questioned about that if that were to come to pass, or potentially even Team Chairman George McCaskey, part of the Bears ownership group. We'll keep an eye on that again at thecentersquare.com. All right, back to Chicago and City Council now. Debt is a big issue in the city. We've had a number of stories covering the increasing amount of debt that the city is facing. Budget deficits, more than $880 million is the mayor's budget office's projected deficit for fiscal year 2027. So the city council took some action regarding rules for the city to get new debt issuances, or at least a rule that would require more support from the city council. Sean, can you tell us on the action that happened and the ordinance put forth by Alderman Marty Quinn that was voted on this week?
0: Quinn's measure really is something that was voted on and passed 32 to 15, and it would require at least 60% of aldermen or a 3/5 vote by the 50 member council to approve any new debt in the future. And that's a slight increase. And, been some interesting discussions around that. Mayor Brandon Johnson said the measure would cause extra bureaucracy within the city government and make it harder for them to do things. But Alderman Bill Conway from the 34th Ward said the goal of the measure is to require broader support for the city before borrowing and spending and building up debt over many decades like they have. Specifically, Conway said that the debt load in the city is a silent killer on their budget, and they're going to be spending about $2 billion on debt service next year. And that'll go up even more. And that's a lot beyond some of the other city services that they provide in their budget. Sponsor Alderman Marty Quinn said he supports a more independent city council, and the measure is solely about requiring more responsibility by public officials for the city's taxpayers. But he sees it ultimately as a win for the people of Chicago. And it's a long-term plan that would apply to all Chicago mayors moving forward, and is not about one mayor in particular. The mayor, again, was critical of the measure and pointed to hypocrisy he saw in some aldermen previously approving a lot of debt for past issues they supported, such as, you know, very different things like even a budget deficit and covering gaps there in previous years. And he referred to the measure as the three-fifths compromise, which is wording historically used to refer to an agreement made by Congress about the slaves or the state's enslaved population and how many of them count toward congressional representation. So some interesting wording tying it back to slavery. He said he found it ironic with that hypocrisy he pointed to, and he said he doesn't find it a useful way to grow the city's economy. He was questioned on his word choice, and he pointed to the use of economic development bonds by his administration having been used in mainly underprivileged and historically non-white neighborhoods across the city, such as, you know, Little Village, Austin, and different places across the city. And he said top employers outside of city government in a lot of neighborhoods are Black and brown business owners. He would not say if he'd veto the measure, which he seems to be likely leaning toward, or if he would let it take effect after the meeting that the city council had on Tuesday. But it would only need two additional votes to override the potential veto if it does.
23: Yeah, well, we'll certainly be keeping you posted on that at thecentersquare.com. I'm Jim Talamonte, along with Sean Reed. This is Illinois in Focus Weekend Edition. Be sure and like, subscribe to the Center Square and all your favorite platforms. We are on Apple News as well. Also, the Chicago City Council approved an agreement involving the sale of the city's parking meter system. Sean has covered this story, and the deal went through this week just ahead of what was touted as a September 30th deadline. The vote was 46-3 in favor of this deal involving the sale from Chicago Parking Meters LLC. That's the entity that bought the parking meter system from the city in 2008 under a deal pushed forth by Chicago Mayor Richard M. Daley. At the time, the city council was known to be a rubber stamp for the mayor. Certainly, as Sean told us, less so right now. And that deal has had major financial ramifications, from the most fiscally conservative members of the city council to the members of the Socialist Caucus. Pretty much everyone came out and talked about what an awful deal that 2008 sale was. In this case, though, the new agreement does involve the buyer of the parking meters, a New York-based investment from Stone Peak, making a $75 million payment to the city, or fee, if you will, plus giving the city a 5% share of annual profit. So the city perhaps trying to make some lemonade out of something probably a lot worse than lemons, given the nature of that deal and how it's been described. Alderman Jason Irvin was one of the three no votes, and he said, they said it was the deal of the century in 2008. They said it again. They said there was a false sense of urgency last time. Same thing again. Alderman Pat Dowell was one of the main architects of the ordinance to approve this sale, along with Alderman Scott Wagaspeck. She said she never called this one the deal of the century, but a big improvement over the situation that the city was put into in 2008. Wagaspeck was one of the few aldermen who voted against the Daley deal in 2008, but he urged support for this one, saying there was a contract. We need to abide by the contract. If we don't, what kind of government is this? So Mayor Brandon Johnson had hoped to be able to reacquire the parking meters. That didn't happen, again, given the city's current cash flow issues. But again, it seems unlikely he would make any move counter to letting this go through. This is Illinois Focus Weekend Edition. Speaking of the mayor, budget talks are going to be getting started now this month. And some aldermen sent out kind of a, should we call it a warning flare, Sean? What would we call the letter?
0: First strike.
23: That was sent out.
0: Definitely.
23: Yeah, it was definitely a message sender, if not just a message, right?
0: Yeah, the City Council's Budget Accountability Coalition, which is a group of 29 aldermen, sent a letter to Johnson Monday setting ground rules for working with the mayor's office in adjusting and passing the 2027 fiscal year budget. The coalition's letter listed no property tax increases, no corporate head tax, no tax on job growth, and no reliance on Springfield revenues that haven't been approved yet as their key lines in the sand for negotiating the upcoming budget. The budget, as noted by the coalition, has has that $882.4 million deficit, and that is lower than previous projections, but still something both the administration and council will seek to address in the coming weeks as negotiations move forward. Johnson responded to the letter publicly, saying he welcomes engagement from anyone involved in the process as long as it's done in good faith, and he would like to see not only what they don't want done with the budget this year, but also concrete solutions. Johnson attempted to pass a corporate head tax in the previous year's budget, which was blocked by the council, and he didn't count out the proposal again this year at a news conference on Tuesday. He said he's going to present his budget in a couple of weeks, and they're going to have ongoing conversations with members of the council after that. And he said the surest way to figure out the surest way moving forward to find good structural investments that are good for taxpayers and working people. In both his letter responding and at the news conference, Johnson said he inherited the deficit and difficult financial obligations, and he wants to address the situation. And he said they're moving in the right direction. He said that there are some points of interesting note, such as he wants to see the group also be focused on real solutions instead of things, you know, like selling off debt to private buyers or banks, such as for like parking tickets that are outstanding debt lines, which had failed this year. So he made a point Tuesday that both the group and his office agree the city shouldn't count on revenues that don't exist. That also looks like, you know, the Chicago public schools passing a budget that relies on Springfield revenue that hasn't been given out yet. And that's another thing that they'll look at when it comes to the veto session this fall.
23: Absolutely. And Governor J.B. Pritzker, in a recent Substack article talked about his personal journey with weight loss medication, how he's lost 80 pounds, feels great, his health has improved, and he urged increased access for GLP-1s that he said seemed to make a world of difference for him. He said Medicaid often does not cover these, and it should. Now, that being said, Medicaid, there is millions of dollars spent by Medicaid on these types of weight loss medications. I talked to State Senator Andrew Chesney, wrote an interesting piece about this that's on his website. And he said, you know, there is data connecting weight loss to overall savings in health plans. The healthier society is good for everyone, good for taxpayers, and good for the people losing the weight. But Andrew Chesney is not a guy who minces words. And he said also, you know, the state can help not by providing a mandate. He suggested the governor could call a special legislative session to address access. He said, you know, the governor has access to these drugs. He has affordability is not an issue for him. He said there is a way that the state without mandates could increase access and affordability for everyday people. More on that story at thecentersquare.com. Out of time for this week, for Sean Reed, I'm Jim Talamonte. Thanks so much for joining us here for Illinois in Focus Weekend Edition. Keep up with all these stories and a lot more at thecentersquare.com.
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2: Welcome into another edition of Talk of the Town. I am your host, Mike Winmacher. Appreciate you stopping by. This week, we have a couple of conversations, one from AM Springfield, one from PM Springfield. The AM Springfield conversation will be Sam Madoni and the crew talking with Ward 1 Alderman Jeff Cox about a variety of different topics. The PM Springfield conversation will be with Scott Reeder of the Illinois Times. It kind of focuses more on the Illinois governor's race for the election coming up, Election Day in November. So we'll begin with the conversation AM Springfield had with Ward 1 Alderman Jeff Cox.
3: Alderman Cox, good morning to you. How are you?
5: Hey, I'm doing well. Thanks. Thanks for having me in.
3: My pleasure. Remind everybody, what you're an attorney. What do you do? What's the regular job besides being the alderman?
5: Well, actually, I was working as the chief compliance officer for a multi-state operating cannabis company. Mm-hmm. But I have recently opened my own practice.
3: Oh, good.
5: Yeah. So I've kind of stepped away from the cannabis industry and opened my own law practice.
3: Or is it, would you have an office yet?
5: I do. Yeah. I'm in the new Beatty Business Commons, the old Beatty Televisual building on Wabash.
3: Wabash.
5: Yeah. So I've got the office painted and new carpet down and diplomas on the wall. So, yeah.
3: What type of law? What are you going to specialize in?
5: Well, I like to consider myself a general practitioner.
3: Okay.
5: Criminal DUI defense, traffic defense, wills, trust estates, that kind of thing.
3: Has the cannabis business changed dramatically since you've been involved?
5: Oh, man, yeah. It's I came in 2016 when just medical. I was at the Department of Ag, and I was the regulator for all the cannabis, the cultivators. Cultivators, processors, transporters, all were under that umbrella. And then I was part of the process of helping write the statutes and what have you and the rules for the adult use program that came in. And in 2020, right after COVID hit, is when I left for the private sector.
3: Why did you decide to seek the aldermanic post when it became available?
5: Well, to say I sought it out would be not necessarily true. I was recruited. I had I had some folks come to me that live in the ward and said, "Hey, Jeff, we think you'd be good at it." At first, I was really pushing it away because I've got two kids. Well, three kids, I guess. I just had my third child, and she was about a year old at that time, and I just didn't think I had the time. But then I had more and more people asking me to do it, and had the discussion with my wife, of course, God bless her, and made sure that she was the first one to approve this, and so then it took over in February of 25, and but it's been great. It's been a fun job.
3: As an attorney, a fellow attorney, you probably even have a special appreciation for corporation counsel Murdoch and the things he goes through and the challenges he faces and things that are said about him or to him or whatever.
5: Oh, Greg has a tough job. He's got a lot on his plate. He's understaffed. It's not a glamorous job by any means, to be corporation counsel. He's got a lot of headaches, but he does a fantastic job for us. He really does. Incredibly responsive. His staff's great. I sympathize for him or with him.
3: What is the salary for an alderman?
5: It's about $15,000 a year, maybe $16,000.
3: Assuming you weren't there, and even if you were, if they ever voted an increase, you think it should be increased?
5: Yeah, it's my understanding that they set this salary years and years ago that was supposed to match like the maximum you could take without affecting Social Security. For retired folks, and those numbers have changed. So I think we're underpaid if you were to use those standards.
3: Do you think there are people who won't run because they don't want to go through what you folks go through, and you go through a lot, both constituents and public meetings and so on?
5: Oh, yeah.
3: Do you think there are people who just will say, hey, it's not worth it?
5: Absolutely. Yeah, I think that is, for the pay, which is not much. You don't do it for the money, though. You do it because you want to serve the public. Everybody on council likes to go shake hands. We like to be social. So you do it for those reasons, and to help the community. As far as some of the headaches we do put up with, yeah, it's not a lot of fun every day. But overall, yeah, it's pretty cool.
3: I hear aldermen all the time, not so much county board members, aldermen all the time saying, my constituents. Sometimes that relates to four people, calling. Are you overwhelmed, or do you receive a lot of calls, or is there any issue that moves the needle where you are going to get a big response from your members of your ward, your voters, your constituents?
5: Well, I mean, I get...
3: What's the number one thing you get called about? Public works related?
5: Public works related stuff, roads, branches, trees, lawn waste. I get a lot of that stuff. I get a lot of calls about the Toronto Road intersection area up there by the interstate.
3: What can you tell us about that?
5: Well, we got some stuff going. I can't go into great detail because I don't want to screw up these guys in their contracts.
3: I'm sorry. I'm talking about the construction part out there and what's going on Toronto Road and the extension of MacArthur and so on.
5: Well, that's technically not Ward 1.
3: I know. I'm
5: happy to discuss it. But,
3: right.
5: And that was a big thing when they had to shut down Woodside there between the interstate and the railroad tracks. They had to shut down a big chunk of that. The county did their best to get word out, but I threw a thing out on Facebook saying, hey, this is what's happening. And I had like some crazy number, like 200,000 views on this thing or something. It was bizarre. But a lot of people reached out and said, hey, thanks for telling me because I didn't know this was happening and I didn't know when it was going to reopen and what have you. And so I think people really appreciate the communication about that type of thing. Yeah, and then, you know, that project's where they're going to shut roads down again sometime.
3: Absolutely.
5: Because it's a big, big project. But I think we've got another, what, 2 or 3 years before it's going to be completed. So, and then the extension, from the MacArthur extension, I'm excited for that because it's going to be a lot easier for me to get to work. but that's supposed to be done, I think, spring of 27, if right. I'm correct on that.
3: Public Works, where does the jurisdiction, who differentiate, if you will, between Public Works and Lake Services?
5: I wish I could. No, because it is really confusing.
3: Yes, sure it is.
5: Some roads are controlled by Public Works. Some are controlled by Lake Services. Most of the lanes, so like Virginia Lane and Oak Lane, Pickering Lane, you know, those little lanes that shoot off of East Lake or West Lake Shore Drive, those are all, for the most part, controlled by Lake Services, and they do most of the maintenance on that on those areas, and then they get all the Lake Services will still also do the branch pickup along East and West Lake Shore Drive, and then they also, Lake Services handles things over in, say, Lake Point and North Lakeshore Subdivision, Hyde Park, some of those areas, and it does get confusing as to who's in charge of what over there, but they all work really, really well together.
3: The Lake or CWP has their own security department, right? I mean, they have their own officers. That is not part of Springfield PD, am I correct?
5: That's correct, yes.
3: So it's a whole separate group of security officials who patrol the lake and things like that and around the lake and
5: well,
3: so
5: they
3: on.
5: Have, they have boats for the summertime sure. that they're out there. You know, I don't see them driving around. I don't really know if they have squads, but we have some great NPOs with SPD. Joe and Joe, I've got Joe Vose and Joe Bridges, and they do great job, very responsive, you know, to Mr. Kelly's point, when we have speeding issues, you know, I can call those guys, Sergeant Romans as well, and say, hey, we've got some speed problems going on. Can you help me out? And they'll put some police officers out there. They'll run speed tests for us to see how fast people really are going. Because it's easy to stand in your front yard and see a car go whizzing by and think it's doing 100 miles an hour and it's only doing 37, you know. So those guys help us out a lot with that.
3: How do you manage to keep your cool when some people addressing the council, especially during the public input, are not necessarily the most respectful in the world and they sometimes get very personal and so on and so forth? How are you able to handle that? I know sometimes you excuse yourself, but sometimes you stay depending upon your decision at the time. How do you handle that?
5: A lot of deep breaths.
3: Really?
5: you know, here's the thing. They have the right to come in.
3: Sure.
5: They have the right to air their grievances, and that's totally fine, and I respect that 100%. When it gets personal, that gets aggravating. And I've not been the target of most of those attacks, but I see my colleagues get attacked, and that it kind of hurts a little bit. But I feel like it's gotten better the last couple months. I think people are starting to calm down a little bit maybe and understand that, you know, screaming at us doesn't help. Talk to us and we can work with you. But, you know, you get more flies with honey than you do vinegar, right? So
3: Let's talk about some business development, and let's talk in particular Toronto Road and I-55. What's going on? There are some vacant buildings, but there are some things that maybe you can share with us. Are you optimistic about that particular area?
5: I am optimistic about that area right now. I feel like we are kind of on the cusp of some really cool things happening over there. I can't go into great detail because I don't want to jinx these folks, but the Baymont Inn, for example, it's the hotel just north of the intersection there, by the frontage road, by the Cracker Barrel. Mm-hmm. Great right now. It's not open.
3: It's not open. Wow.
5: There's been a process. There was some construction done. Then there was a change of ownership. The change of ownership is a good thing. Again, I can't go into great detail because I don't think they've signed contracts yet, but it's looking positive that's going to be a hotel again.
3: Really?
5: And fairly soon. So,
3: what about back toward the intersection that's out there, a couple vacant? I've always thought somebody would jump on that Hardee's property, and that is not. That one surprises me. I thought, you talk great location for something.
5: Yeah.
3: And I don't know what's happened. I don't know who owns the property, if they're asking too much, whatever. Boy, that seems like great location.
5: You would think, right? 24 years it's been sitting there empty. 24 years.
3: Come on. That Hardee's has been empty for 24 years?
5: Yeah. Crazy, right?
3: Yes.
5: Barely a window left in it. But I'm also hearing some really good rumors. Again, I got to be real careful.
3: Sure.
5: that might be changing soon too. And if it goes the way I hope it goes, man, it's going to be really, really cool. So that there's some work being done in the background by those owners and those real estate companies and what have you to try to make something happen there. And then right next door, we've got the old hen house.
3: Yeah.
5: And that is under new ownership as well.
3: Is that open to yet or no?
5: Not open.
3: Okay.
5: We actually gave them a liquor license back in March.
3: All right.
5: And I made a call the other day to the new owner and I said, hey, what's going on? And he said, look, we kind of took the summer off, money this, money that, you know, in which I understand. But he's hoping to turn it into a small, similar to what the hen house was, you know, a family restaurant where I can take my kids in there and feel safe and get a good normal plate of food, right? Mm-hmm. But I did peek through the windows the other day. I can tell they did a bunch of remodeling, and there's some tables in there and some tall top tables and chairs. And so it's coming. And then we got another one that's about to open up in the strip mall there with El Dorado and Snap Fitness.
3: Oh, yeah.
5: There's a place called AJ's 50-Yard Line that's going to be opening pretty soon. He actually wanted to be open, I think, in August, but some issues with contractors and what have you popped up. But it's going to be a restaurant restaurant and bar, I think, is what he's calling it. It's not a sports bar. It's a restaurant and bar, but it's going to be a sports theme. Place where kids from UIS and Lincoln Land can go watch a game on TV, but I can sit there with my family at the same time and everybody can get along, kind of a kind
3: Ward
5: of
3: 1 Alderman Jeff Cox is with us. How, final question or two, you represent your ward, and yet, and I know every once in a while, aldermen, alder people tend to get a little parochial and only worry about their particular ward. How do you balance what is best for Ward 1 and then what is best for the entire city? And let's just use an example. Let's talk about downtown. What, as Ward 1 alderman, you're a long way geographically from downtown Springfield. How do you relate to that and why should that be? Or if it is a concern of yours, why?
5: Oh, yeah. I mean, I think downtown's a concern for everybody. We need a bright and popping downtown, and we're getting there. It's going to take some time. You know, we've got our share of struggles down there right now with the hotel and what have you. But, you know, I talk to the folks that I do live around, the folks in my ward, and I say, what do you want to see downtown? They want to see more dining. They want to see more parking. They want to see whatever. And then, you know, I relay that to the other older persons. Or I relay that to the mayor. You know, we talk to guys like Ryan McCready with the Growth Alliance, you know, to try to figure out ways that we can start putting, whether it's money, time, tourism, whatever, you know, trying to get people down there. You know, things, simple things like the farmer's market. I remember when that was just a couple little tents, and now the farmer's market's huge. But just getting people down there and spending time down there, I think it makes a big difference.
3: Give me about a 1 minute synopsis. The landlord agreement, is that back on the table now? What's going on? I thought that was kind of resolved not too long ago. Is that another, that issue coming back based on what I heard a little bit last night?
5: Yeah, so the folks that are in favor of the landlord registration have petitioned to get on the ballot.
3: Okay.
5: And so they got those signatures. And we'll see what happens.
3: Is that simply an advisory referendum?
5: It's
3: advisory referendum.
5: Correct. Yeah, it's
3: nothing. It would still be up to the council to vote one way or another.
5: Yeah, it would basically make us or obligate us, however you want to look at it, to investigate it, to start holding public meetings, figure out is it a good idea. What needs to be done if we're going to go that direction? You know, what standards are we going to hold them to? What are the fees going to be? Things like that.
3: Jeff Cox, thanks for coming in, man.
5: Hey, thank you guys. Appreciate it very much.
3: Thank you.
5: Have a great day.
4: That was Ward 1 Alderman Jeff Cox sitting down with Sam Madoni and the crew on AM Springfield. Really good conversation there, covering a wide variety of topics within Ward 1 and the Springfield community. Our second conversation comes from PM Springfield as Patrick Finkston, the host there, talks with the Illinois Times' Scott Reeder.
6: Our friend Scott Reeder from the Illinois Times joins us. Scott, how are you?
7: I'm doing well. How are you doing?
6: Aaron Del Mar posted a video on his Facebook page this weekend where he was at a gun event, and apparently one of the promotions was that you would have a fully automatic experience where basically a firm came in and gave people fully auto weapons to shoot, which is illegal under state law. And basically we're told by the letter of the law, Del Mar committed a felony.
7: I can speak to it a little bit. And I am, you know, first thing I'll tell you is I'm a hunter. I am actually going out this weekend to fix up my blind before deer season. I plan on spending a lot of time sitting up there with a bow and with a gun this fall. I grew up on a farm. I carry guns. For the life of me, I don't understand how kooky the far right has become on this issue. I mean, and to be very honest, some folks on the far left have gotten kooky too on it. I mean, look, it's a tool. You know, there needs to be some reasonable regulation of anything in society. Cars need to get regulated. There's laws that regulate those. We've become nutty on this topic, and it's not like, you know, and I think most gun owners I know feel that way. I mean, you know, yeah, we don't want fully automatic weapons available to the public. I mean, that's spooky, you know, but that's my take on it. But it would strike me that if he's doing that as a campaign event, he's appealing to a very narrow segment of the population. And when you run for governor or lieutenant governor, you need to be appealing to a very broad segment of the population.
6: It just seems like it's unforced error after unforced error from these guys, right? And who's making the decisions over there? Because it's just it just seems like they are running. I mean, I've said this before, right? It appears that Bailey's running for governor of Southern Illinois, and Del Mar's already running his 2030 primary campaign.
7: My take on it is this is not about the current gubernatorial race. It's about who wants to be the next congressman from Southern Illinois. And yeah. Bailey is very much laying the groundwork for it. And I'll be honest with you, I think it's an absolutely insane approach. I mean, you know, I'm going to lose a statewide race so that maybe I can appeal to people in a congressional race a couple years down the road. I mean, it just doesn't – I don't get it. I mean, and I've been covering politics for close to 40 years. It just strikes me as a really dumb approach. But he's running – if we were to look at just – and the other thing was he was posting on social media – how far behind he is Pritzker, and then he had above there within striking distance. And I'm like, dude, that ain't striking distance. That's soundly defeated distance. These are numbers campaigns don't normally advertise if they're that far behind.
6: Yeah, they've been trying to float this narrative that their internal polling has him down 8 points essentially, which isn't as bad of a blowout as it was in 2022. And I there are not a lot of independent polls out there, but what I'm hearing is that outside of Bailey's poll itself, nothing is showing that race is that close at all.
7: Well, okay. But let's presume that Bailey's poll numbers are correct, and he's losing by 8 points. That's a drumming. That's soundly defeated. That is not encouraging. I mean, that's awful. I mean, and the fact that you feel the need to advertise that as good news ain't good news.
6: Scott Reeder of the Illinois Times joins us, 97.7, 970 WMAY. It's also, I mean, it feels like in the right situation, and certainly Trump, you know, in the White House doing all the goofy stuff that he's doing is not helping the already tarnished Republican brand in this state. And maybe Pritzker would be running a different race if he had a serious opponent, but it doesn't feel to me, and you know, I get the super partisans on both sides in my inbox, but the normal people out there, they're not in love with J.B. Pritzker, right? They're not clamoring for a third J.B. Pritzker term. And it feels like Republicans are, And maybe it wouldn't be a race. Maybe it just wouldn't be a race anyway, if, you know, no matter what. But it feels like there was a chance for Republicans to at least make it somewhat competitive. But who that would be is another question, I guess.
7: I would agree with you on that. I don't think that I think that Pritzker has certainly not tried to govern from the center. I mean, he's governed from the left. I have no doubt at all if Bailey was in, he'd be governing from the far right. So Illinois historically has been keenly drawn to centrist candidates. I think that a good centrist candidate could do well in Illinois. Now, could a good centrist candidate do well against an incumbent that's a multi-billionaire? I don't know. But, you know, I think it is really sad that the Republican Party can't find somebody more electable than Darren Bailey to run to lead the ballot. Even if you don't think you can win this race, get somebody who can at least draw some enthusiasm and help with lower ballot races. I mean, it's a bizarre thing. I just feel like the Illinois Republican Party is totally disheartened and lost its way in many ways. I mean, it's like they're focused so much on ideology that they've lost the sight of the fact that they're supposed to win.
6: Scott Reeder, the county board last night approved a hotel motel tax increase all the way up to 17%, second highest in the state to start renovations on the BOS Center. It was kind of a weird flip-flop in traditional politics when you see Republicans for the

0: basically the Springfield political establishment and the outsiders is where the division is. And I just feel like, my take on this is very simple. Why do we tax cigarettes so heavily in Illinois? Because we don't want people to smoke more. Why do we tax alcohol? Because we don't want people to drink as much. Well, if you're going to raise the taxes on hotel rooms and motel rooms, maybe you want people to travel less. I don't think they're thinking that way, but that's the way it ultimately works out when you raise taxes on travel. I mean, when you increase the costs on it, you're going to have fewer tourists spending the night in town. I mean, that's just basic economics. I mean, the more it costs, the less people that will buy. And I think that there's something to be said for that logic. I mean, I understand we have to find a way to pay for this, but I also have to wonder, aren't we putting the cart a little bit before the horse? I mean, we got this great big tower sitting there that's almost the tallest building in Springfield after the Capitol. And it's an eyesore. I mean, it's not just some corner building that people are a little bit ashamed of. It's the most prominent building in town and after the Capitol. You got to do something with it. You have to wonder, you got to address this issue before you go with other things. So, yeah, I think there's some things to be concerned about there.
1: All right, Scott Rader, before we let you go, you and I are both, center right kind of guys, and we've both been, pretty open with our criticism of you-know-who in the White House. But this Lake Ontario, Lake America thing, starting a trade war with our best friends to the north. The party that I used to belong to believed in free trade and having good trading partners. This is the most backward BS I've ever seen.
0: I think it's really bizarre as well. I did hear a good line the other day in addition to renaming Lake Ontario, Lake America, Donald Trump wants to rename the species of Canada geese. He wants to call them Donald Ducks.
1: Yeah. It's just dumb. I mean, we were texting, a bunch of us were texting around the state fair with the dinosaur stunts and all that stuff. And it's just, we live in the dumbest of times.
0: Yeah. And, yes, we do. And I just am waiting for, I just want good quality candidates running on both sides of the ballot. I want to have good choices. But increasingly, voters are being deprived of choices altogether. You look at the percentage of legislative candidates that are running unopposed or running against a very nominal candidate, you're talking about the vast majority of lawmakers out there. And now it's really crept into the statewide races. I mean, Pritzker is pretty much running against what I would call a nominal candidate right now. He's not raising the money. He's not generating enthusiasm. He has, with his own campaign, feels the need to say, hey, we're only 8% down, 8 percentage points down. That's pretty sad. If that's the best news you can say about your candidate, we're not losing as bad as we thought we were. I mean, come on. I just think we were in a situation where we are really letting the voters down, both parties, and that we aren't because of gerrymandering and a lot of other things. We're just not giving our voters much of a choice in who they vote for.
1: Scott Rader of the Illinois Times. Scott, good pleasure as always. You always make me feel so much better.

0: Okay. Take care.
1: All right. Thanks so much for the time. Appreciate it.
0: Thank you. Bye.
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4: ABC News, I'm Chuck Sievertson. President Trump has more rallies this week to try to turn out his base for next month's elections. One stop will be in Texas. New York Times Siena College poll this morning has Texas Democrat Senate candidate James Tallarico up 6 points over Republican Ken Paxton during a rally last night in Vandalia, Ohio.
5: Just 31 days from now, Ohio is going to defeat the radical left Democrats once again.
4: Trump said if Republican Vivek Ramaswamy loses and Democrat Amy Acton becomes governor, he wouldn't help Ohio if she called seeking aid. Coast Guard says search crews have located a debris field from a missing medical transport aircraft off Nantucket, Massachusetts. No sign of the six people aboard. Arrested a U.S. Marine on Okinawa, the Japanese island. ABC News partner NHK reporting the condition of a woman's body found in a hotel room indicates a likely murder. This is ABC News. A video statement on gang rape allegations at Cornell, out by University President Michael Kotlikoff.
6: We must do everything we can to prevent what happened to Jane Doe and everyone before her and anyone after her from ever happening again.
4: Cornell president promising to be transparent about the investigation. Tennessee's head of prisons, Frank Strada, has resigned days after the botched execution of Krista Pike, which put her in the hospital. ABC's Andrew Dimbert.
7: On Thursday, Governor Lee was asked if he has faith in Strada. Lee reiterated they need to find out why Wednesday's execution attempt did not go as planned.
8: This is a process that has been used over 100 times in this country.
7: The governor says an interim commissioner will be announced at a later date.
4: Governor says former U.S. Attorney Ed Stanton will conduct an independent review of the botched execution. Chuck Sievertson, ABC News.
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14: The Sangamon County Sheriff's Office has released videos from an incident last Thursday morning in which a sheriff's deputy struck a pedestrian at the intersection of Monroe and 9th Street just outside of the county building. The two published videos separately depict Lieutenant Andrew Henton failing to notice a man crossing the street as he turns and subsequently failing to stop in time to avoid striking the individual with his squad car. Henton is then seen checking the victim before calling for emergency services at the scene. The victim was reportedly treated for non-life-threatening injuries at a hospital. The Springfield Police Department, which handled the incident in the ensuing investigation, cited Henton for failure to yield to a pedestrian at a crosswalk. In other news, Springfield Memorial Hospital is honoring Breast Cancer Awareness Month this October by offering to schedule free mammograms for uninsured or underinsured women age 40 or older. Annual mammograms are recommended for all women over the age of 40. 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I'm Stan Anders, and up next is your News Channel 20 Storm Team Forecast.
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19: Here's your updated News Channel 20 Storm Team forecast. Highs level off around 79. Today, under clear skies, winds out of the northwest, 5 to 10 miles per hour. Mainly clear. Tonight, lows dip down to about 48. Sunshine expected. Tomorrow, highs around 73. I'm meteorologist Jennifer Wojcicki on 97.7 and 970 WMAY, Springfield's News and Talk. Right now, 45.
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21: It's the weekend, and the attack came from inside the cockpit. We start here. A pilot stabs his colleague, then tries to take down a plane full of Israelis.
22: Suddenly, the airplane started like a roller coaster.
21: The only reason this wasn't a historic catastrophe was because of the bravery of those on board. We'll take you to Tel Aviv. He was held for nearly 500 days by the Russians. Now he's out.
23: He knew that the orders to take him came essentially from the top.
21: Evan Gershkovich gives his first broadcast interview to George Stephanopoulos, who joins us to discuss it. And whatever happened at Cornell will not change an alarming pattern.
24: More than one in three women undergraduates at Cornell University report experiencing a sexual assault.
21: With the school on the defensive, an independent investigation could be in the works. From ABC News, this is Start Here Weekend. I'm Brad Milkey. This year, of course, marked 25 years since the 9/11 attacks. And because of all the renewed focus on it this year, I heard more questions about it than ever, particularly from younger people, some of whom asked, what made this so different? Like, genuinely, we've grown up in an era of terror attacks and mass shootings. Why was this so transformative? And there are lots of answers to that question, of course. The scope of the death, thousands of people, the scale of the buildings, you had the Pentagon itself, and the World Trade Center was just utterly gargantuan. It was impossible to conceive of these things being erased in a few minutes. But another reason these attacks signaled a new era was that terrorists had never really had access to such large weapons before. Car bombs and rocket-propelled grenades are one thing, but a jetliner? The idea that someone could take over a cockpit and use a plane as a weapon changed everything about what we thought we knew about national security. It would be 25 years before the TSA started relaxing some of the restrictions it had imposed on security lines. Well, just weeks after that anniversary, we got a terrifying new lesson of what a determined attacker on a plane is capable of. Luckily, though, we also learned what some determined passengers are capable of as they prevented what could have been an absolutely catastrophic attack in the Middle East. So let's break it down. Wednesday morning, a plane departs from Dubai in the United Arab Emirates. It's carrying people from all over the world, including 170 Israelis on board. That's key to understand because what happens next is just a couple hours later, someone tries to take the plane down, and it appears this was one of the pilots in the cockpit. ABC's foreign correspondent Jordana Miller is based in Israel. She's currently at the Tel Aviv airport where this flight was originally supposed to land. So, Jordana, what happened here?
25: Well, according to the passengers on this flight, about 2 hours into Fly Dubai flight from Dubai on its way to Tel Aviv. The plane started to shake quite strongly and then suddenly took a massive nosedive.
22: Suddenly the airplane started like a roller coaster.
25: And everyone on the plane, according to the passengers we talked to, were shocked. They didn't know what was happening. And in the front of the plane, there was one person who heard screaming and yelling and what sounded like bumping inside the cockpit. And suddenly the cockpit was opened. There was an Israeli sitting right in the front row there who saw that, heard the noise, and opened the cockpit door to discover that the first officer had stabbed the captain, the main pilot, several times.
0: First of all, we pulled the attacker out. I pulled the attacker out, and after I pulled him out, we took control of the plane.
25: And this is an Israeli named Yaniv Hayun. He is one of many heroes in this story because, first of all, the captain was so severely injured but he still managed to somehow open that cockpit enough that someone noticed Yaniv and came in. Now, Yaniv put the attacker in a headlock, he says, and dragged him out, called for help, and two other Israeli men came in named Svika and Asaf. They came in and they basically wrestled him to the ground, subdued the attacker, and then another hero was one of the doctors on board who came and provided really a life-saving treatment to the pilot who'd been stabbed in the back, in the head, in the arms, and patched him up enough that he could go back into the cockpit with two reserve pilots that were on board just by chance. And they were able to land this plane in Saudi Arabia. As one of the passengers, when I talked to them, came back to Israel, said, this story is filled with so much horror, but also so many miracles. You know, and everyone seemed so grateful that they had survived this.
1: Is it suspected that the first officer here was then trying to take over the plane and smash it into the ground? Like, was he trying to ram into the building? And was any of this because of the fact that there were so many Israelis on board?
25: There's so many unanswered questions, Brad. We do not know what the intent was, not yet, of the first officer. He appears to have wanted to kill the captain and take over the plane. Did he do it because he was targeting Israelis and wanted to carry out some kind of terror attack against Israel? Or did he do it because he had mental problems, right? There's been precedent for that.
1: Oh, like just taking down the plane that you're in, regardless of who's in the back. I see.
25: Right. I mean, that could be, right? That's one possibility. We really don't know. But in any case, the heroes here saved everyone on board because that plane was heading down. It matters if this was a terror attack. And I think the Israelis are obviously investigating that. But all of these lives were saved, whether it was terror or not.
1: Well, and one thing I found interesting was this plane lands in Saudi Arabia as an emergency. The Saudis still technically don't recognize Israel as a country. Like, they don't have diplomatic relations. And yet the Saudis did make an effort here to get all these Israelis home as quickly as possible. There was this special flight that came into Tel Aviv on Wednesday. You could actually hear them being welcomed on liveatc.net.
2: Welcome to Israel. Thank you for bringing our passengers safely back home. Continue.
1: But this also means that Israeli government officials were then able to talk to the passengers about what happened. So what is the response at this point from the Israelis?
25: Well, the Israeli prime minister actually showed up at the airport here. Benjamin Netanyahu met with the first Israeli that noticed the cockpit was open and noticed something was wrong, Yaniv Hayun, and he called him a hero, praised him for being brave. The prime minister also praised the captain. The Israelis are looking into what happened. The first officer has been taken into custody by the Saudis and investigated by the Saudis. They are cooperating with the Israelis, with the Mossad.
1: Right. And Israeli Prime Minister Benjamin Netanyahu told Fox News on Thursday that this person was being interrogated. He claims they underwent what he called Islamic radical indoctrination, but it's too early to link that individual to Iran or something else. Important to note, though, we have not seen evidence of Netanyahu's claims yet. Plenty of acts of heroism there, though. That ends up being the real story. Jordana Miller, there in Tel Aviv. Thank you.
25: Thanks, Brad.
1: Next up on Start Here Weekend, journalist Evan Gershkovich was freed 2 years ago, and we got his first sit-down interview since then with our own George Stephanopoulos. That's after the break.
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21: Welcome back to Start Here Weekend from ABC News. I'm Brad Milkey. In recent years, lots of Americans have been arrested by Russian authorities. While they're often charged with espionage or national security crimes, big, bad offenses, the evidence is often specious, the charges are flimsy. If anything, it appears it's a way for Russian President Vladimir Putin to dangle leverage in front of the U.S. when the time comes to negotiate much bigger issues. But as the years have gone on, Russia's targets had become more and more valuable, more public. There was a Marine Corps veteran in Trevor Reed. There was a pro basketball star in Brittany Griner, and then Wall Street Journal reporter Evan Gershkovich. For many in Washington, this represented a kind of new threshold. Evan is a respected reporter. He's been in the business in public for years. So for Russia to snatch him off their streets, it showed they weren't afraid of how bad this would look. No one would suspect Gershkovich of any wrongdoing. It would be obvious they were trumping up charges and that they didn't care. Sure enough, he ended up being part of the largest, most complex prisoner exchange in decades.
12: Deals like this one come with tough calls, and there are never any guarantees. But there's nothing that matters more to me than protecting Americans at home and abroad.
21: The U.S. got Gershkovich, along with former Marine Paul Whelan. Germany got several nationals, including a Red Cross employee charged with terrorism. Several Russian dissidents were also released as part of this, but Russia and Belarus got some treasures returned to them. Hackers, suspected spies, a convicted murderer. Well, this week, Gershkovich, ever the reporter, has put out a new book. And in the lead up to this, he spoke exclusively to our own George Stephanopoulos, who joins us now. George, first off, what was it to you that set his detention apart from some of the others we've seen in recent years? Because it did feel like this set kind of a new bar for the Russian regime.
13: It was so clear from the start what it was all about, that it was not on the level in any way,
21: right,
13: shape, or form. And I think even he intuited that pretty quickly, even as scared as he was when he first got arrested, that, you know, they knew he wasn't a spy. I mean, Putin maybe can convince himself in some way that in fact he is, but they knew he wasn't a spy. They needed a high-level American to trade for people that Putin wanted back.
21: And tell me about this arrest, because he actually sort of broke down in detail to you what that arrest was like. How did he describe it to you?
13: Well, he was meeting with the source, and he concedes that it might have been a mistake to meet with this source to see this information, which was written information about Russia's military during the war, of course, with Ukraine.
14: And I'd actually told him, you know, if we meet for an interview, please don't bring anything along.
13: He was meeting him at a restaurant, got the sense that something was off.
17: So at this point, you think he's a source. He thinks you're a target.
14: Not just thinks. I mean, he's working with the FSB, Putin's main domestic security service at that point.
13: When the guy kept trying to make him kind of take the papers, and you know, you're really not supposed to do that. Uh-huh. And then all of the agents came up from behind.
14: Right before I'm dragged down, I see the source kind of stepping back into the crowd. There's a hood put over my head, and then I'm just being dragged out of the restaurant. I'm brought into a van.
13: And basically took him away, put a hood over his head.
14: Roughed me up a little bit.
17: What did they do exactly?
14: They're punching your sort of like the midsection. In retrospect, the way I think about it is that they're not trying to leave any, you know, they want you to, they, I think they're trying to give you a signal like you're under our control at this point.
13: He caught himself, but I think what he meant to say was that they beat him up in the torso because they didn't want to mark his face. They knew from the very beginning this was a valuable prisoners. They wanted him to be scared. They wanted to shake him up, but they didn't want to do any kind of permanent damage.
21: With that in mind, then, I mean, was there a doubt in his mind that he would get out intact? Because we hear about the sort of the horror stories of Russian detainees, and yet he seemed very calm with you the whole time he was describing this.
13: I think a little bit of that is in retrospect. And remember, this is a guy, we talked about this as well, who's had a lot of therapy since he was released from prison. Interestingly, both with an English-speaking and a Russian-speaking therapist to deal with both sides of his personality. But I think he was, you know, he had covered this for a long time. He had been in Russia for several years. He had covered the other prisoners who had been taken, like Brittany Griner, and ultimate release. So I think intellectually, he always knew at some level, yes, there will be a trade, but he's still in prison. He still has to go through the emotional torture of being in prison, being unfree, being away from your friends, family, from your work, and not knowing how long that's going to take.
1: What I can't imagine, too, is eventually his family was able to come and basically like witness a court proceeding. He's there behind like his glass cage that they keep you in. But I'm just trying to think about what that would be like and what sort of the most important moments to him were as he contemplated whether he would finally get out.
13: Well, I mean, I think his most powerful moment was when he finally did see his father, because he had been so worried that his parents would not think he was a spy, but would think that he had been dumb.
1: Right.
13: they had got himself into a trap as opposed to someone who was trying to do his job with his integrity. And he describes the moment when he finally was able to hug his father.
14: And my dad said, I think, one of the most powerful things he's ever said to me, which was, we've come here with respect for you.
13: And it was exactly what Evan needed to hear in that moment. It wiped away his biggest fear of what his parents and loved ones might think of what he had gone through.
1: Because everyone does get dragged into that along with you in any of these sort of kidnapping detention stories.
13: Absolutely. And I had the opportunity while he was in prison. I actually interviewed his parents twice. Right. You know, he was in prison for a long time. This was not a quick swap. This was 491 days in prison, about a year and a half.
17: Is there any message you have for the Russian authorities?
25: Journalism is not the crime.
3: We want our son back.
25: Yes.
13: I interviewed his parents twice, and, you know, his mom was working tirelessly, every possible angle for his release. And they were having a fair amount of communication in letters. He was also able to see, and he told me this, he was able to see at least parts of my interview with his parents, and that gave him comfort. One of the things they said to me, and he confirmed when I spoke with him for the book, is that he was really doing his level best while he was in prison to reassure his parents that he was okay.
1: What was it like getting out, I suppose? How did he cope upon his return? Because that's its own sort of journey.
13: Well, it absolutely was its own sort of journey. The first few days, as he said, were just fueled by nothing but adrenaline.
1: Right.
13: He described a beautiful moment with President Biden, who he said he'll always be grateful for getting him out, but also where Biden just pulled him aside and said, if you ever just want to talk just man to man, person to person, not reporter to president, not reporter to politician, I'm always here. And he appreciated that as well. But his reentry did take some time.
14: The book is very much memorializing that chapter. You know, I had some time to recover, you know, take time to myself, work through my therapy, get back to life. And now I, you know, want to come back to life and then move on with life.
13: He was reunited with the love who stayed with him during his incarceration, a Russian journalist named Masha, who was a very brave journalist as well. She had actually left the country because she was forced out and in some jeopardy inside Russia. And she had moved to Riga first and then to Berlin, but she was a real source of support for him during his imprisonment. And they reunited when he got out, rekindled the love story, and they're actually living together in Berlin. It's reporting.
1: It's a great interview featuring this new book, This Cursed Beautiful Land, A Russian-American Story. We're so glad he's back. We're glad you were the one doing the interview, George. Thank you so much.
13: Thank you. Take care.
1: To hear the local district attorney describe it this week, a couple years ago, his office was told about a case emerging from Cornell University in Ithaca, New York. A young woman had awoken from a night fueled by alcohol and sex that she now regretted, he said. Matthew Van Houten's office decided, though, there wasn't enough evidence to press charges.
10: At that time, based upon that evidence, there were no crimes alleged.
1: Well, to hear the victim describe it now, That barely begins to cover it. She says there was not just alcohol at this frat house. There was ketamine, drugs she was pressured to snort, rendering her less and less capable of consent as the hours went on. This went beyond a voluntary sexual partner. Messages allegedly went out to frat brothers, vulgarly encouraging them to take advantage of her.
16: In fact, the comments from these young men, who were supposedly her best and brightest, were joking about it. It's horrifying.
1: Eventually, she says, seven different men did just that. The more details we hear, the more outrage builds. The DA says this retelling of the story is news to him, so he's reopened the investigation. On Tuesday, New York Governor Kathy Hochul called for an independent probe. But some women on campus are asking, why is everyone acting so surprised by this? Even by the most basic standards, they say, Cornell has had a sexual assault problem for years.
18: It's been a pervasive problem in Greek life. This isn't new. It's only that it got national attention that people are starting to care.
1: You're joined now by ABC's Peter Haralambos. Peter, first off, how much pressure is growing around this Ivy League campus right now?
19: Yeah, Brad, the pressure and scrutiny of Cornell University is growing at this point. We saw earlier this week, of course, more scrutiny of those individuals allegedly involved in this incident. The DA deciding to take another look at those allegations. Now we're seeing more pressure on the university itself in terms of its systems, in terms of the way it protects students, and the systemic problem of sexual violence on college campuses, which appears to be particularly a problem at Cornell when you actually look at the statistics.
1: All right, we're going to talk about those statistics in a bit. We are up against a break right now, but we will be right back with Peter Haralambos after the break.
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22: Illinois Attorney General Kwame Raoul has joined nearly two dozen other attorneys general in suing to block an attempt by the Trump administration to roll back fuel economy standards for new cars. The National Highway Traffic Safety Administration is tasked by law with setting the maximum feasible fuel economy standards in new vehicles based on available technological developments in comparison with existing vehicle fleets. The plaintiff states allege that the current administration utilized faulty data to justify reducing fuel economy standards to levels lower than the standards set in 2021. The proposed changes come amidst record-setting high gasoline prices nationwide. Next, Sangamon County Animal Control has halted acceptance of stray cats after confirmation of an outbreak of a contagious cat-borne virus at their facilities. Feline panleukopenia is a highly contagious, potentially fatal disease which can most seriously threaten the life of kittens. For the time being, Animal Control is asking the public to avoid delivering stray felines in order to contain the spread of the disease. Medical experts note panleukopenia exclusively affects cats and does not transmit to humans. And in other local news, TMZ is now reporting that former Springfield area news anchor Benny Ray Harmony has been recruited as a spokesperson and assistant press secretary to the White House. Harmony had been working as the White House correspondent for the platform Real America's Voice since September of 2025. She is scheduled to begin work in the administration on Monday morning. For more news, visit WMAY.com. I'm Stan Anders, and up next is your News Channel 20 Storm Team Forecast.
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26: 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Highs level off around 79 today under clear skies, winds out of the northwest 5 to 10 miles per hour. Mainly clear tonight, lows dip down to about 48. Sunshine expected tomorrow, highs around 73. I'm meteorologist Jennifer Wojcicki on 97.7 and 970 WMAY, Springfield's news and talk. Currently 48.
0: Hey, it's Pete McMurray. 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
21: Welcome back to Start Here Weekend from ABC News. I'm Brad Milkey. Before the break, we were talking with ABC's Peter Haralambos about the growing pressure and spotlight on Cornell University over these sexual assault allegations on campus from a case that was really 2 years old. The accuser, Jane Doe, has now brought a lawsuit. Peter, what other forms of pressure has Cornell seen aside from what some believe is like the systemic failure or problem, you know, with sexual assaults on campus?
19: In terms of the pressure we've seen at this point, we've seen the city of Ithaca threaten to clamp down on permitting because of this incident. We've seen alumni threaten to withhold donations. And the statement from Governor Kathy Hochul taking aim at the process Cornell has to review these kinds of incidents. The governor saying that she believes there should be an outside counsel to conduct a, quote, transparent, independent review of the university's response to determine whether Cornell met every obligation to protect its students and pursue justice. The school responding to this, saying that they're committed to working with state officials to advance student safety. But all of this, if anything, shining a light on the process that Cornell has to respond to these kinds of incidents and the challenges that survivors of assault face on college campus.
21: And according to Governor Hochul on Wednesday, Cornell has now agreed that they will initiate an independent investigation into their handling of these allegations. But Peter, you said there are numbers describing how common a sexual assault incident might be on Cornell's campus specifically, right? They self-report numbers. What are you seeing?
19: Cornell last put out the results of this survey last year. They found there was actually a notable increase in the number of students who report instances of sexual assault. In 2021 and 2023, 11% of students at Cornell experienced an incident of sexual assault. So that spiked to 15% in 2025. And it's particularly bad when you look at undergraduate women. 35%, more than one in three women undergraduates at Cornell University report experiencing a sexual assault during their time at the school.
21: More than one in three. Wow.
19: Yeah, Brad, it's really a striking number. Cornell defines this as non-consensual sexual contact. That includes everything from groping to rape, as alleged in this instance. And when they ask the entire student body on about their experiences, yes, that is a shockingly high number. But it's also, if anything, reflective of a problem that we're seeing across the country.
21: Yeah, how much is the difference, like, compared to what is the I don't even know what the average would be.
19: So the last time they did a larger survey about this was 2019. The Association of American Universities surveyed about 33 schools and found that the average percent of students who experience a sexual assault is about 13%, compared to about 25.9% for undergraduate women. So the number we're seeing at Cornell is about 10% higher, though again, one in four undergraduate women experiencing a sexual assault nationwide during their undergraduate education is still a shockingly concerning number.
1: really powerful accusations here, and we'll see how powerful sort of the response, the effect of it all is at a more systemic level. Peter Haralambos, thank you.
19: Thanks so much, Brad.
1: The big consulting firm McKinsey put out this big study specifically about how artificial intelligence will affect jobs in the coming years. They predict because of AI, more and more tasks you consider to be a key part of your work will become automated. But this isn't just web developers and note takers they're talking about. They're describing a farm employee who wants to plan out irrigation schedules. Well, these programs can do that. Construction firms will rely on this tech to price out their bids rather than their human accountants. Someday soon, the report predicts 70% of U.S. workers will see their jobs reimagined because of how AI takes over certain tasks. 7%, they say, will need to find new jobs entirely. And yet, if you do harness the power of these systems and reimagine the jobs accordingly, McKinsey says the American economy will create way more jobs than it loses. It's all about foreseeing what these programs will be capable of and then helping humans adapt. And yet, in recent days, it's becoming clear these things are not always foreseeable. The New York Times reported that months ago, two different employees at OpenAI sent emails to their superiors warning that their AI models should be monitored more carefully as they're tested. OpenAI has said it has robust channels for feedback and that these warnings were taken seriously immediately. The employees, though, say they were ignored, told to continue testing as quickly as possible to get these models to market. Just a short time later, we now know these models unexpectedly escaped their testing environment and started hacking real-life companies to achieve their objectives. Several tech CEOs have described this as a perilous moment. Well, this week, President Trump hosted some of the biggest names in tech at the White House at what was described as an AI summit. And ABC's Elizabeth Scholze was watching it all unfold. She covers tech policy and business. Elizabeth, lots to talk about here, but let's start with the summit itself. What was the purpose of it and what came of it, if anything?
3: Brad, this was a meeting bringing together the leaders of the biggest companies building AI and frankly, the biggest companies in the world, plus President Trump and members of his cabinet and House Speaker Mike Johnson to talk about artificial intelligence in the wake of some of these frankly dire warnings that you and I have talked about the threat of AI and its potential threat to humanity.
8: These are the most brilliant people in the world, and the job they've done is unbelievable. We have a very big lead. And we're going to keep our lead.
3: The backdrop being that we've seen some of these CEOs that were in the room, like Anthropic CEO Dario Amodei, call for a slowdown of the industry. Well, this was a chance for all these CEOs to get together and talk about, should there be guardrails in place? What might that even look like? And we're talking about Meta CEO Mark Zuckerberg, Google CEO Sundar Pichai, mm-hmm. NVIDIA CEO Jensen Huang. These are the companies building this technology right now. And frankly, some of them, Brad, are at odds with each other over the path forward for this. The takeaway was there isn't really a concrete plan that would change anything that these companies are already doing, at least from a federal regulation point of view.
8: And we had a great meeting today, every one of them. We had a great, really a great, great meeting. It was
3: the president came out to speak to reporters after this meeting and said that they had a great conversation, that they all talked about the benefits of AI.
8: They're finding solutions to problems that they've never thought even possible.
3: And how much it's benefiting the American economy already. And then the president basically said these companies are going to continue to self-regulate.
8: Well, I think I'm seeing tremendous self-policing, and they understand that they have to self-police.
3: And the president kind of said that the companies are in the best place to regulate themselves, and that's what they're going to do. So we are not any closer to kind of a big sweeping federal guardrails on this at this point.
1: But this is my question, Elizabeth. Like, is it becoming increasingly obvious that these products are just incapable of behaving predictably? Like, the same day this is happening, OpenAI had to publicly apologize to what, like the entire country of Australia?
3: Exactly, Brad. OpenAI basically had to say it's sorry to Australia's prime minister and Australia as a country because its models did something that really its human creators didn't want them to do. These agents went into an Australian government website and accessed data that they were not supposed to.
9: There were blocks clearly which were coming back telling the AI agent, no. The AI agent found a way around.
3: And OpenAI said no, personal data was ultimately compromised, but there was an acknowledgement that this was something that was wrong. And then even in the same kind of just within hours of that, Brad, OpenAI also decided to hit pause on its latest model. And this is a really big deal because the company is acknowledging that the technology that it's building, that it is not safe enough. In a statement, the company said that for anything that we're building, there is a trade-off. And the trade-off they had to make by not releasing this new model, it's called GPT 6.1 Astra, is that it didn't meet the bar in terms of safety that the company is trying to set. So what's interesting about that is this is OpenAI actually kind of following through on the idea of slowing down, saying we won't release a model that we don't deem safe.
1: It's interesting because at this point, so much of the American economy relies on just AI companies staying afloat that you saw stock prices go down as these guys walked into the doors. And then as they walked out with not that many deliverables being announced, stocks went back up because it means that these guys will conceivably, potentially just keep sort of racing to whatever the finish line is here. All right, Elizabeth Schulze, thank you so much.
3: Thank you, as always, Brad.
1: Next up on Start Here Weekend, it's normal to want to suffer quietly and alone. Our next guest isn't normal. Thank goodness for that. It's after the break.
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21: Welcome back to Start Here Weekend from ABC News. I'm Brad Milkey. This was me seeing my colleague, ABC's Will Reeve, for the first time in months.
1: Oh my gosh. Will.
10: Hi.
21: If I seem more distressed here than he is, it's because I'm the one who's just learned what he's been going through this year. A year that started off as exciting until it became something scary.
10: I got married to my amazing wife, Amanda, in January of this year. And we went on a honeymoon and life was great and everything was smooth sailing, as one would hope in the first bits of marriage. And then in about mid-April or early April, felt something weird with my testicle. I didn't know what it was, but it hurt. It was tender.
21: Yeah, he had found a lump. Eventually, at his new wife's urging, he decided he shouldn't ignore it anymore. He sought out a doctor who, after a series of scans and surgeries, said he had an embryonal carcinoma, an aggressive form of testicular cancer. So aggressive, in fact, that it's known to start spreading through the body into the lymph nodes.
10: He said, "You're going to need your lymph nodes removed, and it's going to happen soon." And I'm like, but I'm covering the NBA finals for GMA like I do every year. It's my favorite assignment and my favorite team, the New York Knicks, are playing. And he's like, "I am also a Knicks fan, and you need to get surgery next week."
1: He's like, "You don't understand. Like this, whatever you thought was important before today, not as important."
10: Exactly. It was a lesson in forced perspective. Immediately, the whole process was at every step of it, but certainly then, when he said, "We don't have time to delay."
21: That new perspective ended up transforming this from a story of fear into one of inspiration.
16: It's like 6 a.m. on June 10th. It's game four. I'm not going to be there. But let's go Knicks anyway.
21: Will decided to start documenting his journey, which to me is incredible. Because, side note, Will's father was the actor Christopher Reeve, who was paralyzed when Will was just 9. Eventually, he died. Well, just 18 months after that, his mother, Dana, also a notable actor, died of lung cancer. If there's anyone who knows how difficult it can be to suffer medical conditions in public, it's Will. But he didn't care.
10: I was raised by my parents in an environment where if one struggles when made public may help other people enduring those same struggles, one has an obligation to share. My parents were quite open with their health journeys of various kinds, and they made such a difference in so many people's lives.
21: He started videotaping his cancer treatments, his recovery.
16: "Today, I am experiencing bone pain, which is actually counterintuitively a good thing. It means a drug that I was given last Saturday is working. It's regenerating my white blood cells from my marrow. But oh my, I can't do much more than writhe around on the couch."
21: There are a lot of taboos around testicular cancer, a lot of stigma. For one, no one really wants to talk about testicles. Will said he had to get over that pretty quickly.
10: "I think one of the great advances in women's health has been the normalization of talking about breast cancer. And this is kind of the male equivalent."
21: The other taboo is a fear of what happens after treatment. Will had just been married. He was planning on starting a family. One of the first things through his mind was, would he ever be able to be a father now?
10: You get told right away, you need to bank sperm.
1: Eventually, he convened a roundtable of other patients. One other thing you forget when you break this taboo of testicular cancer is just how young the average patient is.
10: I had a 19-year-old who was diagnosed at age 14 to represent the youngest cohort to show that this can happen to someone at like the worst age it could ever happen.
3: I was like, I don't really know. Is this just my body changing? Like, I wasn't even really thinking about it could be cancer.
10: You're getting into high school and you have to talk about having cancer in your testicles and think about all those implications for your future, which is so long and bright. Then I found another man who was my age. He was 28 when he was diagnosed. He was in medical school training to, I think, be a cardiologist, went through testicular cancer, changed his discipline to urology so that he could then help other people going through testicular cancer, having been a patient himself.
3: I am literally telling myself for the third or fourth night in a row that I need to go see a doctor to have my balls checked for cancer. Why am I not making that a priority?
10: And then I found a man who was 31 and engaged when he was diagnosed in 2020. He's now 38, married with two kids. And I looked to him as

0: now, after two surgeries and two rounds of chemo, he was able to ring this bell to signify he's cancer-free at Sloan Kettering, the same hospital his mother had been treated at 20 years prior. Now, yes, he's back at work. Yes, he plans to start a family with his wife through IVF.
1: We were married 95 days before I was diagnosed. So really an early test of the vow in sickness and in health.
0: Will says he continues to meet people, strangers, who say they have been inspired by how his parents once responded to adversity. It's helped shape their lives. He's now hoping he can convince other men to better track their health. I know he's already inspired one. And one last thing. You know how on your resume, you're always supposed to include special skills? Sometimes these are just something unique that you might like to talk about, an icebreaker. Sometimes it's stuff that could actually be useful to your new gig. Maybe you know Spanish. Maybe you're licensed to drive a commercial truck. Who knows what could come in handy? Skydiving, I once would have assumed, was more of a hobby than a marketable skill. But recently, this was exactly what the job description called for. On Sunday, a small single-engine plane went down in East Troy, Wisconsin. You could hear another aircraft spotting it on ATC.com.
2: A plane crashed just south of East Troy.
0: It had taken off, quickly circled back, and gone down in a nearby cornfield, just shy of the local airstrip. The issue now was, how do we get help to whoever is in that plane? The nearest roads are acres away.
3: I need an ATC for sure. And as many ambulances as we got.
0: Even if you could mow down thousands of corn stalks with an ATV or a truck, it'll be tough for emergency responders to even see where they're going. Well, luckily, the plane making that initial call was a plane full of skydivers.
2: If possible, I can drop a load of skydivers right over them to potentially help aid.
0: Apparently, among the group of attendees at the local skydiving school were some trained EMTs, first responders. When they heard the concern in the cockpit, they volunteered to jump out of the plane, guide themselves into the clearing where the plane now stood, and check on those aboard. Guess what? That's exactly what they did.
2: Yeah, I'm going to drop a couple of them. Yeah, we'll just drop them right now.
0: Fire and ambulance workers said the skydivers were the first to arrive. They assisted on scene. Three plane passengers were taken to the hospital, but everyone is expected to be okay. In the meantime, though, this makes me reevaluate how important it might be to have skydiving skills. Paratroopers have long understood that a guy with a parachute and good aim can be more effective than a fighter jet. The FBI still does parachute training with its hostage rescue team. In some cases, it's still literally the fastest way to get into crowded, tough-to-land territory. I've always thought more people should know CPR. We should all know how to swim in case of an emergency. Well, perhaps new EMT workers would be smart to add skydiving on their resume. See, although I'll tell you this much, if they called it parachuting instead of skydiving, like, I might do that. The floating sounds cool. The falling is the thing I got a problem with. All right, that'll do it for us. Thank you so much for listening to Start Here Weekend from ABC News. Start Here Weekend is produced by Aaron Ferrer, Emily Schutz, Jen Newman, and Anthony Ali. Ariel Chester is our social media producer. Josh Cohen is director of podcast programming. I'm our managing editor. Thanks to John Newman, Tara Gimble, Eamon McNiff, and Katie Dendos. If you want to hear the daily edition of Start Here, check out our podcast. 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I'm Brad Milkey. 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
6: 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He's running. 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Alexi Giannoulias is running for re-election and mayor of Chicago at the same time. Is it too much to ask to run for just one job at a time?
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2: ABC News, I'm Chuck Sievertson. To try to defend Republican control of the House and Senate, President Trump goes to Nebraska tomorrow and Texas Wednesday. The New York Times Siena College poll this morning has Texas Democrat Senate candidate James Tallarico up 6 points over Republican Ken Paxton. ABC's Stephen Portnoy in Washington.
3: Trump has said he would travel as far as Alaska to campaign for the incumbent Republican senator there. With the GOP on defense all over the map, from Alaska to Maine, and polls now showing Democrats favored to win the House, they would need a net gain of 4 seats to take control of the Senate.
2: The Coast Guard says search crews have located a debris field from missing medical transport aircraft off Nantucket, Massachusetts. No sign of survivors. 6 were aboard. Arrested a U.S. Marine on Okinawa, the Japanese island. ABC News partner NHK reporting a woman's body was found in a hotel room. The police say its condition indicates a likely murder. This is ABC News. The German chancellor has arrived in Ukraine's capital, Kyiv, to show support as Russia intensifies attacks on Ukrainian cities. Ukraine is targeting Russian oil facilities. Another deadly Israeli air attack in Gaza today hit a vehicle. Israel says it targeted a known Hamas militant. Amway agrees to pay $225 million to settle a joint lawsuit from the FTC in Washington State. They claim recruits spent more on Amway products and training than they received from the company. Herb Weisbaum, contributing editor at Checkbook.org.
4: Nearly all the money will go to people who were harmed by Amway and these two affiliates. The FTC is going to release information about this if the court approves the settlement. And so just keep everything, any documentation you might have. And I should point out that Amway does say, did not admit any wrongdoing and says the FTC got it all wrong. That's their position on all this. But they did settle. They agreed to this in a court document.
2: Latest on that Amway settlement. Chuck Sievertson, ABC News.

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2: The Sangamon County Sheriff's Office has released videos from an incident last Thursday morning in which a sheriff's deputy struck a pedestrian at the intersection of Monroe and 9th Street just outside of the county building. The two published videos separately depict Lieutenant Andrew Henton failing to notice a man crossing the street as he turns and subsequently failing to stop in time to avoid striking the individual with his squad car. Henton is then seen checking the victim before calling for emergency services at the scene. The victim was reportedly treated for non-life-threatening injuries at a hospital. The Springfield Police Department, which handled the incident in the ensuing investigation, cited Henton for failure to yield to a pedestrian at a crosswalk. In other news, Springfield Memorial Hospital is honoring Breast Cancer Awareness Month this October by offering to schedule free mammograms for uninsured or underinsured women age 40 or older. Annual mammograms are recommended for all women over the age of 40. 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I'm Stan Anders, and up next is your News Channel 20 Storm Team Forecast.
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6: Here's your updated News Channel 20 Storm Team forecast. Highs level off around 79. Today, under clear skies, winds out of the northwest, 5 to 10 miles per hour. Mainly clear. Tonight, lows dip down to about 48. Sunshine expected. Tomorrow, highs around 73. I'm meteorologist Jennifer Wojcicki on 97.7 and 970 WMAY, Springfield's News and Talk. Currently 48.
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1: 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For those of you who enjoy Substack, you can find me there too, at Ken, the letter C, I-O-W-A. That is Ken C, Iowa. I am a proud member of the Iowa Writers Collaborative. Before we go any further, just want to keep this before you because I would really like to see you, and I'm talking to y'all that may be traveling or in central Iowa in probably the latter part of October. On October 20th at 6:30 to 8 o'clock, my first book, 2-Hour Entrepreneur, I will be having a book signing at Beaverdale Books. That is 2629 Beaver Avenue in Des Moines, and I'll be there in person with my new book, 2-Hour Entrepreneur, because I designed a book, a system, actually, for those folk who have an idea that was always going to do something with it but never found the time to do it and really don't know where to start. I got a system for you. 2 hours a week, and I can get you from that, I think I got an idea, to your first sale of your product or service that wasn't friend or family. Love you to check it out. So, again, if you're in the area, come on out. Love to meet you. Love to see you. It's going to be October 20th. Mark your calendar. That's a Tuesday. It's a Tuesday evening, 6:30 to 8 o'clock in the evening at Beaverdale Books. That address again, 2629 Beaver Avenue, and that is in Des Moines. Come on out. We'll have some fun. From the Tech Mobility News Desk, Toyota launched next-gen battery blitz as hybrids pop up profits in the latest quarter. That's from Automotive News. Regular listeners may recall, a few years back, right in around 2024, I talked about what Toyota was talking about doing relative to battery development. And if you go back another 4 years prior to that, we were talking about solid-state lithium-ion batteries that Toyota was trying to pioneer and perfect. They thought they would have it resolved by the middle of the decade and that they would be in production. When we revisited the issue a couple of years ago, Toyota was talking about a 600-mile battery by about now and a 1,000-mile battery that is going 1,000 miles between charges by the end of the decade. Where are they now? Toyota's on track, actually. And according to the article, they're going to shift to making new low-cost, high-performance lithium-ion batteries in Japan in 2027 as part of their global ramp-up of hybrid vehicle sales. Right now, the industry has pivoted towards hybrids, and really, it's the best of both worlds. It gets you better performance, higher fuel economy, and if it's not a plug-in hybrid, you don't have to worry about plugging it in, so you get this added benefit, usually at pretty close to what you would pay for a normal gasoline-powered vehicle. The prices are really close. Toyota expects that these next-generation lithium batteries will actually turbocharge their hybrid sales. And they expect these new batteries will cut costs, the cost of Toyota to make them, by hundreds of dollars per vehicle while boosting efficiency. So let me give you some context. Toyota is bringing a new battery to market that will be more efficient, cost less. A number of Toyota products already are just available as a hybrid. The Toyota Camry, the Toyota Sienna. You can only get those with a hybrid. Others have a hybrid option, like the RAV4, for example, and others. Toyota's betting that the hybrid sales will continue to take off even over their gasoline-powered vehicles. And they're going to be price competitive because their new, better lithium-ion battery is going to cost less to produce. And right now, Toyota is so confident that they are making plans to convert battery capacity for 600,000 units to make the next generation power packs between 2027 and 2028. According to the company, electrified vehicles now account for more than half of Toyota's global sales, and that gasoline electric hybrid deliveries will eclipse 5 million for the first time this year. Understand that Toyota was late to the party with electrification. They didn't jump in with both feet up front, even though Toyota had been building the Prius since 1999. Been selling it in the United States forever. People used to make a lot of fun of the Prius, but lately it looks pretty sharp, if you ask me, with the current designs. So Toyota had the knowledge, but they weren't all in until recent years. Toyota is leaning into hybrids as customers clamor for more fuel-efficient rides and surging pump prices, triggered in part by the ongoing conflict in the Middle East. Toyota said, okay, we're going to make lemonade out of this. We are uniquely positioned to go this way. See, this is what happens when you have an automaker that looks globally, sees what's going on, and says, you know what? We are going to do what we believe is best for our customers around the world. We're going to keep spending money. The majority of the world wants hybrids or electrics. We're going to provide them, and we're going to provide them in such a way where we are going to be cost competitive in any country we choose to offer the product. Hence, here we are. Other brands with hybrid-rich lineups, including Honda and Hyundai, are also casting in on the trend. Side note. Honda right now is considering building a $2.8 billion plant to expansion in America. What do you think they're building? Hybrids. Hybrids. The auto industry is going to build what the consumer says that they want, not the other way around. They tried electrics, and I believe that electrics in the long term are still going to be a measurable part of the marketplace. Not everybody's bailed on electrics, by the way, but they were too early. The public wasn't ready at the price point, and where they were, there was still some major sticking points like a range and the availability of charging stations and the speed of charging was big issues. Issues that, other than early adopters, people weren't prepared to overcome. But hybrids, on the other hand, you get the best of both worlds. You're not going to get stranded because range isn't an issue. You got a gasoline engine there. But the electric motor with it expands range, gives you better performance, higher fuel economy. It's a win-win. It's absolutely a win-win for you. And trust me, Honda's seeing it in sales. Hyundai, particularly across Hyundai, Kia, and Genesis, which are all their brands, are seeing it in sales. They know this is the right path. Nissan is scrambling to come up with a rogue hybrid right now. So that's where the industry is going. And I honestly told you about this. This is not new. Not new. They're going to do the thing. The plan in 2023 we talked about, that 500-mile, 600-mile range battery, supposed to be here now, that battery will get a 20% cost reduction from technology used in their current electric crossover now. Imagine. So this is a real thing. Toyota's on path. It's going to continue to grow. And we're talking millions of units. So the question is, where's Detroit in all this? Are they going to continue along their ways? Or are they going to get with the on the bandwagon and with the program? Because this is what the public wants. This is what the public's willing to pay for. And with the price of everything up, you got to look for lower costs wherever you can find them. How brain health retreat rooms are transforming student well-being. 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
9: Yeah, the firm loves me. You should see the car I'm driving.
10: Introducing the all-new Mitsubishi Diamante. A remarkably well-crafted luxury sedan with the power of the largest V6 in its class.
9: Yeah, it's quieter in here than my office. Hello?
11: Billy, hurry back. Mr. D needs his car.
10: The Diamante, Galant, and Mirage. 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Built for living.
1: I wanted to share that commercial with you because for people who weren't around back then, you may not have realized that Mitsubishi actually produced a near-luxury car. And they also produced a family-sized car called Galant in addition to that. Most people only remember Mitsubishi right now for their last products, which was the little bitty Mirage, the Outlander and Outlander Sport, and that's pretty much it. But actually, at one time, Mitsubishi had almost a full lineup. They even produced a compact pickup truck. They had a whole line once upon a time. It was a different time, and this was over 30 years ago. But they did. They really, really did. And I thought I'd share that if you didn't know. So as they said, if you know, you know. And now you know. In our technology-laden, instant gratification, cell phone scrolling world, mental health is elbowing its way to the forefront of many a conversation, especially when it comes to the impact of technology overload on young minds. From Eastern Iowa, a grassroots organization with statewide reach is having an impact in a growing number of Iowa schools. Called Brain Health Now, the initiative uses personal outreach, marketing, advertising, and social media to change the mindset present in so many Iowans. In a growing number of schools, the organization has established Brain Health Retreat Rooms, a safe place for students to pause, compose their emotions, and return to learning, ready to engage and succeed. Welcome to Topic A. I have children. I have grandchildren. And for those of you of a certain age, I'm going to tell it like this. We did not have the tsunami of information coming at us growing up that these kids confront today. With every way you get technology, every way it's coming at you, from cell phones to computers to everything, and then all the apps that you might use, from Facebook to WhatsApp to a whole bunch of apps that, yes, grandparents, you probably never heard of, that your grandkids are using. All of this is coming at them in real time. It is an incredible overload, and you really only heard the part of it. The part you've heard recently is that number of schools that said, you know what, during school time, no cell phones, and that seems to be working. But we also know, and particularly in Iowa, where we know that mental health is a real health crisis in this state. And that has been identified from the governor on down, so I'm not saying anything new. Resources are thin. The need is great. What if there was a way to help kids that are overwhelmed, rattled, need to collect themselves and get their act together and have that support before it becomes something much worse? Let me give you an example of where one of these brain health retreat rooms is working now and has been for now 3 years. The place right here in Iowa, Ottumwa High School. They opened their first brain health retreat room in 2023. Administrators at the time hoped it would provide students with a safe place to pause, compose their emotions, and return to learning ready to engage and succeed. What they did not anticipate was how profoundly the space would reshape student well-being, school culture, and even attendance rates. I'll put it to you like this. Kids who were had chronic absenteeism, that dropped. Kids that identified the need to go, went. And here's how this works. Brain health retreat rooms are intentionally designed safe and judgment-free spaces in school for students to decompress, manage stress, and learn emotional regulation skills. With school counselors providing guidance, brain health retreat rooms often feature calming colors and images, comfortable furniture, and activities to help calm and regulate students' emotions before they return to the classroom. I know what you're thinking. Some of y'all saying, yeah, you know some kids are going to abuse it. Yeah, it ain't that easy, people, because I thought the same thing at first. The need for this safe place, an emotional refuge, is critical to facilitate self-regulating techniques and maximize students' capacity to learn. Why? Because the Centers for Disease Control and Prevention, their Youth Risk Behavior Survey Data Summary and Trends Report from 2013 to 2023 said 40% of students, 40%, had persistent feelings of sadness or hopelessness, with 20% seriously considering attempting suicide. This is nationally. Now, let me take you back for a minute. Remember what it was like to be between 11 and 17 years old. Even, I don't care when you grew up. Your body was changing. You were evolving. Things was happening. Didn't happen always well. I remember certain things from my growing up. Girl I had a crush on at 13 laughed at me. It crushed me. Still not over it. But I'm just saying. You know, you don't know what kids are up against. And it's worse now. Additionally, according to the National Alliance on Mental Illness, more than two-thirds of U.S. public schools have reported an increase in students seeking mental health services since the start of the pandemic. Now, if you haven't figured this out yet, let me make the correlation for you, because you may not have understood my choice of words. You've heard the words mental illness, you understand that. But the healing, the reaching out, and everything's not is not frame that way. They frame it as brain health. What's the difference? There's a stigma to mental illness. Unfortunately, there just is. If you are struggling, if you're grappling with stuff, because really, do you really know what people are going through? No, you don't. Here is a way for our kids not just to have a safe place, but to learn how to get it together. There's support here. There's no judgment here. And in Ottumwa, at the high school, it's been so successful, they're rolling it out to a middle school. And now that this is so successful, the state of Iowa actually shows this case study on their website. There are 20 Iowa schools right now that have brain health retreat rooms. And from what I can tell in my research, it is doing well. It is helping. Across the board. And if you love kids, you want what's best for them. And this seems to be one of those things that is a positive in an otherwise overwhelming world that we live in. With everything going on, I salute them for taking the opportunity and making a safe place without stigma, without judgment, so kids can get the help and reassurance they need to evolve and become productive. Once banished to trailer parks, manufactured homes are moving to suburbia. This is the Tech Mobility Show.
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12: Illinois Attorney General Kwame Raoul has joined nearly two dozen other attorneys general in suing to block an attempt by the Trump administration to roll back fuel economy standards for new cars. The National Highway Traffic Safety Administration is tasked by law with setting the maximum feasible fuel economy standards in new vehicles based on available technological developments in comparison with existing vehicle fleets. The plaintiff states allege that the current administration utilized faulty data to justify reducing fuel economy standards to levels lower than the standards set in 2021. The proposed changes come amidst record-setting high gasoline prices nationwide. Next, Sangamon County Animal Control has halted acceptance of stray cats after confirmation of an outbreak of a contagious cat-borne virus at their facilities. Feline panleukopenia is a highly contagious, potentially fatal disease which can most seriously threaten the life of kittens. For the time being, Animal Control is asking the public to avoid delivering stray felines in order to contain the spread of the disease. Medical experts note panleukopenia exclusively affects cats and does not transmit to humans. In another local news, TMZ is now reporting that former Springfield area news anchor Benny Ray Harmony has been recruited as a spokesperson and assistant press secretary to the White House. Harmony had been working as the White House correspondent for the platform Real America's Voice since September of 2025. She is scheduled to begin work in the administration on Monday morning. For more news, visit WMAY.com. I'm Stan Anders, and up next is your News Channel 20 Storm Team Forecast.
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16: Here's your updated News Channel 20 Storm Team forecast. Sunny skies today with daytime highs approaching 79. Winds out of the northwest 5 to 10 miles per hour. Lows around 48. Tonight mainly clear. Tomorrow 73. I'm meteorologist Jennifer Wojcicki on 97.7 and 970 WMAY, Springfield's news and talk. 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
1: For decades, manufactured housing has been mostly limited to trailer parks and rural properties. Now, a few developers are pitching factory-built homes as a way of the future, trying to sell higher-quality homes in a new context, the typical American subdivision. So, how's that working out? This is topic B. Back in the day, manufactured housing had about the same reputation as a trailer, as a house trailer. People didn't think much of it because it was made in a factory, so it had to be inferior. And as a result, a lot of laws, both state, local, and federal, were passed that pretty much the only place you could put a manufactured home, if you really wanted one, was a trailer park. But guess what? Price of homes, lack of people to build the homes, a whole nother conversation we ain't getting into. However, all I'm going to tell you is actions have consequences. Right now, the construction industry is suffering from those consequences, having a lack of people to build what we used to call around here a stick-built home or a site-built home. Matter of fact, given the situation we're in now, they estimate that because of the lack of workers, the average home will cost 30% more. And depending on where you live, housing is already hard to come by and hard to afford. Just this week, they just announced, Federal Reserve, the interest rate, mortgage interest rates have topped 7% for the first time in years. So what's that do? A bunch of things. Number one, if you're sitting with a 2 or 3 or 4% interest rate mortgage, you've been in your house maybe 15, 20 years, you thought you might want to downsize, buy something else, or maybe get a more modern, a more fancy home, you're not going to do it. Why? Because it's going to cost me more money on top of buying the home. Why would I do that? I'm going to sit tight with my 3% mortgage. Absolutely. What's that do? That means that pre-built stock is no longer available, pushing up the price of both existing homes and any new homes because the demand hasn't went anywhere, but the ability to afford them has. People now who might be able to buy a starter home is not going to have that opportunity because the people in them are going to hold on to them because there's no incentive for them to want to upgrade at 7% mortgage. It just doesn't work. So what do? Manufactured housing has come a long way from its early days. Matter of fact, in a lot of cases, they dare you to prove or otherwise identify it as a manufactured home. They're that good. The issue is right now is all the laws in the books. Little stuff, like for example, it's hard to get a loan against a manufactured house. Why? Because the federal government requires a manufactured home to have a permanent frame underneath them so literally they can be moved by truck. But that doesn't even make sense. They're not trailers. These are manufactured homes. But as a result of that, it's hard to get loans against them. You can't get a mortgage because the banks don't want to touch them. So there's a lot of ways that are preventing the growth in this. Because right now, basically, that industry has been flat for years. They make about $100,000 a year. Think about this for a minute. If you could have a choice of a manufactured home or what they call a cross mod, which is really more like what you would be getting, and what that is the house is manufactured, but it's still built on site. It has a cellar. So they still pour a traditional basement, and they put the home on top of that. Still cuts time for building, still cuts time for cost. Because if you've got homes on an assembly line, that's way less than a custom-built stick home on a site. Particularly when labor right now is hard to come by in the construction industry. And mortgage rates and costs. We know we've got a housing crisis in the United States right now. We do. There's not enough affordable housing. Key word there, affordable. Meaning that the average person making a living wage can afford a home. That's not happening. It's not right now. Could manufactured homes built in a subdivision be an answer? Yes, because the quality of these homes have come up so dramatically much. They're actually pretty decent. And to be honest with you, a cross mod, a pre-built home with a basement could actually cost much less than the stick-built home on the same site. It won't take nearly as long. And that could be a cure. Now, one of the things that a company is doing, they're building a subdivision of these homes, which is totally commendable. But I got a problem. Let me read. Manufactured housing companies tout their products as a solution to the housing affordability crisis. I agree. This is the most efficient, effective way to allow home ownership in the United States. And this is a fellow, Joel Farkas, founder of Fruition Communities, which is selling manufactured homes in a 99-house neighborhood in Riverside, California, and planning a massive neighborhood of up to 8,000 manufactured homes in a Denver suburb. Listen to this part. To reduce buyers' down payments, Farkas sells the houses but leases the land underneath, a model similar to trailer park than a traditional subdivision. Stop right there. That's my problem. right there. I understand why he's doing it. He's trying to get the cost of home ownership down. But what it does, unfortunately, is it traps you. You don't own the land. And that means that even though you bought the house, you built the house, you can be there 10, 15, 20 years, if Fruition Communities decides 15 years in to sell the community to somebody else, and that somebody else decides, you know what, these rates are too low, I'm raising your property rent that your house sits on by 30%. You got a problem. You can't move the house. You probably can't sell the house. And I'm got questions legally about where that is if you own the home but you don't own the land. How does that work from a bank standpoint? How does that even work? Or worse yet, let's say the community that leased the land to you goes broke. You own your home, land on the property. The folks that own it own the land, now defaulted. Maybe they missed a tax payment or something. Now what? Where does that put you? So a lot of issues. And in fact, in Iowa, in recent years, we've had this problem where trailer parks were actually sold to other companies that came in. These trailer parks have been around for decades and started going up on the rent double digit. And these people were stuck. Really stuck. That's the only thing I understand about making it affordable. I get that part. I'm down with that part. I'm not down with what he's trying to do because I don't see a lot of protection for somebody who barely has enough money. If you're struggling to afford a home and you buy one of these, on the surface, it sounds great, but you've got a bit of trouble brewing that at some point is going to demand resolution one way or another. Because it just doesn't go that way for a variety of reasons. So, yeah, could manufactured homes be an answer? Yes. Leasing the land underneath them? Not so much. I'd want more protections as the person buying the house on the land. I'd want to see state law, and I'd want some protections against rate increases, selling, the company selling, the development, and what happens to me if I sell.
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21: Leonard looking right, throwing. It is caught by Cordell in space, 50, 45, 40, between the hash marks, 30, 25, 20, outrunning everyone, down to the 5 and taken in the end zone. It is a touchdown. 60-yard pass play. JP to Cordell. Second time those two have hooked up and the Rockets extend the lead.
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1: 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This is one of those rare times we take a trip into the weeds, but guess what? We've been in these weeds before. I'm revisiting a technology that I've discussed with you before. It's been a little while. And it's mechanical energy storage, better known as long-duration flywheel energy storage. Those in the know say it's worth considering for data centers and power grids. And I go, you think? This is Topic C. Here's what we're talking about. Typically, right now, the energy storage that we are talking about is typically chemical, meaning we're putting that energy into a battery and pulling it out as we need it. What if you could develop what they call mechanical storage? In other words, you use electricity to turn a flywheel. That flywheel in a vacuum, in about as zero close to gravity as you can get, spins for an eternity. Anytime you need power, you take that spinning and convert it back into electrical energy. The beautiful part, new chemicals, very few moving parts, lower risk. Also a different way to save energy. And people are looking for, we've talked about this, alternatives to lithium ion. And I told you over and over, as industries start looking at power demands, whether it be the automotive industry, whether it be the power utilities, whoever, they're going to look for ways to get past the limitations that they've got. And they need to do it in a cost-effective way because that is just the way this operates. One of these plans is mechanical energy storage. This is how this works. Energy supplied to the system accelerates the rotor, retaining energy through its rotation. When electricity is required, the stored mechanical energy can be converted back into electrical power. And I need to tell you this, is a U.S.-developed flywheel designed to store electricity without the lithium-ion batteries. Right now, the reason why the story, why we're talking about this, is that it's heading for an independent technical assessment covering its performance, safety, reliability, and commercial readiness. In other words, they want proof of concept before folks start spending big money to build this stuff. When we talked about it before, we were talking mainly in Europe, where they were looking at it, particularly in Scandinavia, where this is a thing, or one of many things that they were using. Here in the United States, not so much. But again, with the big demand that we've got and the growth of electrical demand that we're seeing across the country due to data centers, AI, a whole bunch of other things that require electricity and lots of it, This is just one more way that we're looking at trying to deal with it. New York-based Qnetic announced last month that its grid-scale pulsar flywheel system has just entered the Electric Power Research Institute de-risked program. This program will combine prototype data, performance modeling, and pilot-scale testing to help utilities assess the emerging technology using independently reviewed evidence. Unlike batteries that store electricity through chemical reactions, pulsar system stores electricity as mechanical energy. And like I said, it uses a high-speed composite rotor suspended inside a vacuum enclosure. Basically, this works because the lack of air, number one, and the lack of friction to slow it down. Because the first thing in your mind is, okay, well, if it's turning, it's some type, you know, the turning means there's friction, and the friction ought to slow it down. That's not how this works. They built it in such a way that there's literally no opposing force to stop or slow it down over time. Hence the terms long duration flywheel energy. Qnetic says the technology is designed to operate for decades with minimal performance degradation. Minimal. I need to tell you this, though. This flywheel is moving at a very high rate of speed. This is not a slow-turning flywheel. This puppy's moving. Part of the risk is it has to be in a building that will contain it should there be some sort of catastrophic failure of the flywheel and parts start flying. Again, something we talked about. We're talking about the models in Scandinavia. The company also claims that it can provide virtually unlimited cycling, rapid response times, and predictable lifetime economics compared with conventional battery systems. The key words, predictable lifetime economics. Utility companies look at years, decades, when they're planning capital expenditures, life of assets, how they're going to do their investments. The grid is capital intensive. It takes millions and billions of dollars to grow and maintain the grid we have built over the last 100 years. And if anything, we need to spend even more money because a lot of that grid is old. On top of that, we're trying to deal with a growth of 5% a year between now and 2030 in electrical demand. This flywheel could be part of the answer. These characteristics will now be examined through this established evaluation process rather than being assessed solely through information supplied by the developer. In other words, for the kind of money they're looking at spending, should this make a proof of concept? They want independent verification that it does like it says it does. Here's the good news. Here's the bad news. Here are the trade-offs. This is the cost. Because at the end of the day, the utility has to determine economically, will these numbers work for us? Because a lot of cases, utility rates are still regulated. You just can't buy something and pass it on with no repercussions. So they're going to be looking at this, and they're going to look at it hard because they're looking at all sorts of things to make this happen. This program that it's going into, the de-risk program, the name stands for Readiness Informed by Shared Know-How, Evaluation, and Data, was established for this very reason, to assess pre-commercial energy storage technologies consistently. We ain't taking nobody's word for it, is what they're telling you. Too much money on the table. Too much lead time. Need to know, particularly if it's new, how do we know?

0: So, yeah, they want to check this stuff out and make sure it's going to work. And time will tell. We'll see if this is an option. That's it for this edition of the Tech Mobility Show. I'm Ken Chester. Thanks for making us part of your day. Until next time, keep moving forward at the speed of technology.
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4: ABC News, I'm Chuck Sievertson. President Trump has more campaign stops this week, Nebraska tomorrow, Texas Wednesday, to try to boost Republican candidates and turnout for next month's midterm elections. Latest New York Times Siena College poll has Texas Republicans.

0: Republican Senate candidate Ken Paxton, 6 points behind Democrat James Tallarico. ABC News Washington Bureau Chief Rick Klein says Democrats need 4 more seats to flip the Senate.
1: They need to break through in places like Alaska, Iowa, Ohio, Texas, maybe even Kansas. That's all of those are states that Trump won by double digits in 2024.
0: The Coast Guard says search crews have located a debris field from a missing medical transport aircraft off Nantucket, Massachusetts. No sign of any of the 6 people who were aboard. U.S. Marine in Okinawa, the Japanese island, is under arrest. ABC News partner NHK and Kyoto News Agency saying it's a suspected robbery, strangulation, murder of a woman, her body found in a hotel. This is ABC News. As some California farm workers employed through a federal guest worker program celebrate a new hourly pay of $19.75, taking effect January 1st, some farmers tell ABC's Grant Johnson in Fresno County they're worried.
2: Joe Delboski hires about 150 seasonal workers each summer to harvest organic cantaloupe on his farm in western Fresno County.
3: I do this year after year.
2: Delboski says the bill has good intentions, but with skyrocketing fuel prices and now more expensive labor, costs could get passed on to the grocers and then to the shoppers.
4: Farmers are going to try to cut back on jobs, cut back on hours. It's going to impact these people in a negative way.
0: President Trump announcing today that he's tapped Jay Clayton, his director of national intelligence, to lead a new government task force on artificial intelligence. Chuck Sievertson, ABC News.
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6: The Sangamon County Sheriff's Office has released videos from an incident last Thursday morning in which a sheriff's deputy struck a pedestrian at the intersection of Monroe and 9th Street just outside of the county building. The two published videos separately depict Lieutenant Andrew Henton failing to notice a man crossing the street as he turns and subsequently failing to stop in time to avoid striking the individual with his squad car. Henton is then seen checking the victim before calling for emergency services at the scene. The victim was reportedly treated for non-life-threatening injuries at a hospital. The Springfield Police Department, which handled the incident in the ensuing investigation, cited Henton for failure to yield to a pedestrian at a crosswalk. In other news, Springfield Memorial Hospital is honoring Breast Cancer Awareness Month this October by offering to schedule free mammograms for uninsured or underinsured women age 40 or older. 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I'm Stan Anders, and up next is your News Channel 20 Storm Team Forecast.
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8: Here's your updated News Channel 20 Storm Team forecast. Sunny skies today with daytime highs approaching 79. Winds out of the northwest 5 to 10 miles per hour. Lows around 48. Tonight mainly clear. Tomorrow 73. I'm meteorologist Jennifer Wojcicki on 97.7 and 970 WMAY, Springfield's News and Talk. 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
16: Hello and welcome into the show. Please follow the show on social media at Pete McMurray. And if you missed anything on the show, just search Pete McMurray Show wherever you find your favorite podcasts. We would love for you to subscribe. Let's say hello to Lisa Katara. You are so similar to my wife. As you know, we work together year after year. My wife loves sleep more than anything. Loves it more than anything.
15: I was just thinking when you said that, and I was like, you know, if Pete and I could switch bodies for 1 week, I think it would all make sense to you. Because if your body was the evil wasteland that my body is, you would understand why sleep is more appealing than most things.
16: What would we do without caffeine? We'll get to that in a second. The days are getting shorter. It's darker earlier. Halloween decorations are in full swing. I'm not kidding. 50% of my neighborhood already have Halloween decorations out. And I'm not talking, you know, a small skeleton on the front porch. I'm talking a 30 by 40 foot blow up spider.
15: Yeah.
16: I'm talking about the cemetery with the skeletons in the 5 foot half skeleton in the middle of the yard. And yes, for the second year in a row, the two story skeleton by my neighbor next door is up. And if you remember last year, the over-under of him taking it down was Thanksgiving. I think he took it down on December 2nd last year.
15: Yeah, listen, it's hard work putting those up.
16: It is.
15: I'm getting them down. And I feel like more people in my neighborhood decorate for Halloween than for Christmas.
16: Right. More people are doing that. Yeah.
15: It's weird.
16: We have that house on our block. It is Clark Griswold. I mean, the people go all out. Their entire front yard is filled with Halloween decorations, lights, moving electronics, robotics, everything.
15: It's cool, but I've turned it to my parents. I just see that and I go, that's so much money. My mind like calculates like that was 250, that was 100, that was 75, and I'm like, how do people have all this money?
16: Have you bought candy yet? Oh, you don't give out candy. That's right. My wife bought a bag of candy. I go, Sarah, that's going to be gone by next week. What are you doing? Don't bring candy in our house.
15: Do you have that little self-control?
16: I do. I can't have it in the house. She bought the Nestle
15: Crunch.
16: But maybe
15: she wants it in the house. Maybe she wants one little candy.
16: Sorry, this is one thing she can't have. You can't have the mini candy bars. You can't do it. Just can't do it. I'm like, you got to wait. How did you celebrate National Coffee Day this week? Did you get a coffee?
15: It was this week.
16: You missed it?
15: Well, I mean, I have coffee every day, so I didn't miss it.
16: So it was this past Tuesday, so you celebrated.
15: You sure did.
16: Mm-hmm. About 66% of American adults drink coffee every day.
15: And the rest of them drink Monster.
16: So 320 million, I did the math here, folks. This is where I get weird in life. 320 million people in the United States, roughly, times 66%. So 211 million people in the United States drink coffee.
15: Yeah, I mean, it's our national beverage,
16: gosh,
15: isn't it?
16: Gosh, man, that's a lot. I thought it was less. It's a lot. It probably is the national beverage. We're not Brazil, but yeah, look at this. The president met with tech leaders at the White House this week.
15: Yes. AI, they're going to regulate themselves. And that turned out well when Boeing was allowed to regulate themselves instead of the FAA. We all know how that ended up.
16: How many summits do we need? How many summits? They all signed a constitution to police themselves amid warnings from AI leaders about the technology. House Speaker Mike Johnson said the accord is voluntary for the AI companies, and President Trump stressed that the industry will be self-policing themselves.
15: Okay, so we're going to have the cocaine dealers regulate themselves.
16: Hey guys, I know things are getting a little out of control with AI. Can you keep it under control? All right, good. Okay, sounds good.
15: This is a disaster.
16: Coming up on today's show, are you talking about the show? Coming up on today's show, Dr. Ian Smith is a great friend of the show. Yes, he's a real doctor. He's an expert on health, wellness, and losing weight. His new book is called The New Menopause Kitchen, and Doc Ian will join us today.
15: Well, that's nice.
16: So if you're premenopausal or if you're in the thick of it, listen in today. And what I love about Doc Ian, and I'll bring it up when he's on the show, he has a meal plan. He has snack plans. He has a community on social media that they get together once a week. The guy does it right, and he's such a likable dude, man.
15: Yeah, and community is what it's all about, right? You can share your struggles with someone. Maybe someone else has a suggestion, like, I want this recipe, but I don't eat XYZ.
16: So glad you brought up community. I had a moment this week I'm not proud of, Lisa.
15: Oh, no.
16: It was 5 p.m. I was on a busy street. I was picking up a guitar to get signed by Kevin Cronin from REO Speedwagon for a charity event. So we have these guys on the show. Kevin was on last week. I'm like, hey, man, we have this huge cancer fundraiser. Can you sign a guitar? This guitar shop is on a busy street. There's never any parking. I usually double park. However,
15: of course you do.
16: However, it was too busy. So I park in front of a fire hydrant.
15: Well, of course. How much was your ticket?
16: Get out of my car, and all of a sudden, I hear a guy yelling. I look to my left. There's a guy in one of those little Fiat 500 cars. You know, they're even smaller than the Mini Coopers.
15: Tiny, tiny.
16: You can't park there, man. There's a fire hydrant. And I immediately said, I know, man. I'll only be 30 seconds. I don't know why I was explaining it to him, but I did. Then he doubles down and said, you got to move your car. You can't park there. And I just lost my mind. I lost it. I turned
15: around.
16: Because
15: you thought you were the special snowflake and the rules didn't apply to you.
16: Yes. I said, listen, you F. You're not the effing parking police. I'll be right out. You better get your effing baby car out of here.
15: Oh, Pete.
16: And then I started walking and I'm like, what just happened? What did I do? I mean,
15: the guy didn't like being challenged.
16: Why was this guy being nosy? Why was he even saying something? Why is it his business?
15: Because maybe he was worried about a fire and not people being able to be helped.
16: This is typical displaced anger. You see something you don't like and you're angry in life and you're taking it out on somebody else. Ugh.
15: So what were you really angry about?
16: I don't know. I was pretty happy. I went and met Kevin, signed the guitar, went and had a beer. It was a great night for me. Other than
15: that. Was it 30 seconds?
16: It was more than 30 seconds, but that anger was, I apologize.
15: You're human. It happens.
16: Yeah, got to take a beat. During a promotional stop for his new film, Digger, I sent you this. I reposted it on X. Tom Cruise was captured on a security camera spontaneously checking on a kitchen staff member who appeared distressed.
15: Yeah, I saw this a week ago. She was just like zoning out, reading her phone on her break. It looked like how, you know, when you're in a kitchen staff and you're like sitting near the dumpsters outside.
16: Well, when
15: and
16: you
15: you're
16: watch,
15: just kind of like,
16: she looks super sad. She did.
15: Have you ever worked in the food industry?
16: Yes.
15: She's probably just wiped out and needs a minute.
16: The video shows Tom Cruise walking through the kitchen with security before noticing a woman sitting on a step with her head down. He walks past, then doubles back, walks up, crouches down. She didn't even notice that Tom Cruise has crouched down next to her, taps her on the shoulder. She looks up, recognizes him immediately. Her jaw drops. Tom offers a fist pump, taps her on the shoulder, and walks away.
15: Yeah.
16: So she took the footage and put it out there on TikTok and X. Tom Cruise is a good dude. I mean, minus the weirdness of Scientology, everyone would love the guy.
15: He seems nice, yes.
16: He does. Why does music give some people chills and others never feel a thing?
15: Because some people don't have souls.
16: Scientists call the full-body shiver triggered by music very, very real. They estimate between 40 and 90% of us experience it. Dopamine appears to play a key role. A study found that boosting dopamine, of course, increased chills. So when a certain song comes on or apart from a song, it will give you chills.
15: Gosh, I mean, that's happened to me, but it's very rare.
16: Oh, my God.
15: Very rare.
16: I immediately think of Gimme Shelter and what's her name? Mary Clayton. Mary Clayton in the middle of the song. It's one of the greatest stories ever. The Rolling Stones, it was 1969, they're recording Gimme Shelter. They needed a female voice. The producer calls up his buddy. His buddy calls up Mary, who was in bed and pregnant. So she gets in the car, drives over in her pajamas, cuts three tracks, and they use it on the album. That, just telling that story gives me chills. It's real.
15: I know.
16: Are you sure about that?
15: I mean, I know, because this information has been around as long as the Rolling Stones, and I'm over them.
16: Why are you over the Rolling Stones? Do you have to choose the Beatles over the Rolling Stones? Can't we just love all of it?
15: We can, but I feel like we talk about the Rolling Stones a lot.
16: God, I love them so much.
15: And there's so many, like, new artists.
16: Yeah, but Mary Clayton in her pajamas, 1969, Gimme Shelter. What a great story, man. All right, quick break, more of the show on the way.
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4: 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Second time those two have hooked up and the Rockets extend the lead.
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16: 25 years ago, Fast Food Nation changed the way millions of Americans looked at what we eat, where it comes from, and what's really happening behind the counter. The 25th anniversary edition of Fast Food Nation, The Dark Side of the All-American Meal, is out now. Let's say hello to the author. It is Eric Schlosser. Eric, you exposed the industry 25 years ago. Remind people what you found out at the time.
9: I found out that the food that you are eating today looks the same as the food that we ate generations ago, but it's a fundamentally different thing. And the book, in many ways, is about the industrialization of our food and about the big corporations that now control it, sell it, profit from it, too often at our expense.
16: What do you think would have changed by now, but it hasn't changed in 25 years?
9: I would have really liked to see strong food safety regulations and enforcement in the United States. We're the only industrialized country in the world that has multiple agencies, not a single agency, overseeing food safety. And some of the outbreaks we're now seeing are totally unnecessary and harming people, and you know the corporations responsible are not really paying the price.
16: Let's start with the burger. Is fast food beef safer today than it was 25 years ago?
9: In some respects, yes.
16: Okay.
9: Which is a sign that progress can be made on food safety.
16: Eric, I have a buddy that worked at a meatpacking plant in college, and he won't touch a hot dog to this day. You spent time inside the meatpacking world. What did you see then that you still can't get out of your head today?
9: So there's a section of Fast Food Nation on slaughterhouses, and I went into a major American slaughterhouse as a worker. I saw that plant from beginning to end. I saw the whole process. I'm not a vegetarian. But what angered me most, believe it or not, was not what was happening to the cattle in that plant, because we've been eating beef for thousands of years. What angered me to the core of my being, what was happening to the workers inside that plant. The level of stress, the level of danger, the constant possibility of an accident and an injury. And I wouldn't even call it an accident, because these things are happening so often. So
16: really,
9: my experience in the slaughterhouse made me really angry about how 25 years ago and today are getting injured on the job and then basically being discarded. And one of the messages of my book is we need to respect and honor and fairly compensate the workers who feed us.
16: Have you walked back into a fast food restaurant in the last 25 years?
9: I have.
16: What's your go-to order?
9: I don't go to McDonald's or Burger King or any of the big chains.
16: Okay.
9: But there's a smaller family chain in California, and it was founded the same year as McDonald's in 1948. It's called In-N-Out Burger.
16: Of course.
9: And, you know, it's not health food. If you eat it every single day, you're going to probably have health problems. But I'll get a cheeseburger, fries, and a chocolate shake.
16: God, it sounds wonderful, doesn't it? I mean, 25 years, a lot has changed. We have DoorDash, we have Uber Eats, we have easy apps to order ahead so we can pick up our food right when we pull into the fast food joint. Technology has made it so much easier to get fast food nowadays.
9: Yeah, but some of the technology is pretty scary, too. I mean, I have a chapter in the book on the flavor industry, which is headquartered mainly in New Jersey. It's like these are chemical plants. And a lot of fast food is ultra-processed food. It's frozen food. And when you freeze food and you heavily process it, it loses a lot of its taste. So there's a whole industry, the flavor industry, supplying the taste of most of the ultra-processed food that you eat. And one of the things that's changed in 25 years is we now realize how bad this ultra-processed food is for you and all the health impacts that can come from it.
16: Eric, you wrote the book, The Dark Side of the All-American Meal, 25 years ago. Is it less dark today?
9: You know, in some ways it's darker. I'm so sorry. The good news is...
16: You're not bringing any good news today.
9: No, but the good news is it doesn't have to be this way. And each of us can control what we eat. And we can also have an impact on what our government does to make sure that other people don't get sick. The one thing that's changed for the better is there's a whole other food system that really didn't exist 25 years ago that is producing organic and sustainable and healthy food. And, you know, the MAHA movement is a movement that is a conservative political movement, but it's really encouraging people to eat healthy food, whole foods, not this ultra-processed food. Mm-hmm. And 25 years ago, it was sort of the hippie counterculture that was saying we need to reject industrial food. Now it's left and right agreeing about it. And if you're willing to spend more money, you can get much healthier food. What's wrong is that we're subsidizing, the federal government is subsidizing all these ultra-processed foods, all this fast food, this industrial meat, and that's why the healthy food is more expensive. So, you know, I wouldn't be here 25 years later talking about the same thing if I thought it was impossible for things to change. And I'm really sorry, and I want to apologize to your listeners if they've heard me before, and I've been saying this for 25 years.
16: You have, yeah.
9: To me, it's important, and it's possible to change the system.
16: The 25th anniversary edition of Fast Food Nation is out now. Eric Schlosser. Eric, thanks for your time,
9: thanks,
16: man.
9: Thanks for having me, man. Thank you.
10: You know, do corporations run the individuals, or do the individuals run the corporations? That's kind of the issue of the book, I think, in some way that Eric wrote, and I think the movie taps into a little bit of that.
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12: Illinois Attorney General Kwame Rowell has joined nearly two dozen other attorneys general in suing to block an attempt by the Trump administration to roll back fuel economy standards for new cars. The National Highway Traffic Safety Administration is tasked by law with setting the maximum feasible fuel economy standards in new vehicles based on available technological developments in comparison with existing vehicle fleets. The plaintiff states allege that the current administration utilized faulty data to justify reducing fuel economy standards to levels lower than the standards set in 2021. The proposed changes come amidst record-setting high gasoline prices nationwide. Next, Sangamon County Animal Control has halted acceptance of stray cats after confirmation of an outbreak of a contagious cat-borne virus at their facilities. Feline panleukopenia is a highly contagious, potentially fatal disease which can most seriously threaten the life of kittens. For the time being, Animal Control is asking the public to avoid delivering stray felines in order to contain the spread of the disease. Medical experts note panleukopenia exclusively affects cats and does not transmit to humans. In another local news, TMZ is now reporting that former Springfield area news anchor Benny Ray Harmony has been recruited as a spokesperson and assistant press secretary to the White House. Harmony had been working as the White House correspondent for the platform Real America's Voice since September of 2025. She is scheduled to begin work in the administration on Monday morning. For more news, visit WMAY.com. I'm Stan Anders, and up next is your News Channel 20 Storm Team Forecast.
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17: Here's your updated News Channel 20 Storm Team forecast. Sunny skies today with daytime highs approaching 79. Winds out of the northwest, 5 to 10 miles per hour. Lows around 48. Tonight, mainly clear. Tomorrow, 73. I'm meteorologist Jennifer Wojcicki on 97.7 and 970 WMAY, Springfield's news and talk. Currently, it's 54 degrees.
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16: Dr. Ian Smith is a great friend of the show, a best-selling author, and one of the most trusted voices in health and weight loss. He's got a new book out. It's called The New Menopause Kitchen. Let's welcome back to the show, Dr. Ian Smith. Doc, I have four sisters and a wife. Why did it take so long for this book?
3: It took so long because I didn't think that people wanted me to write this book, actually. This is the truth. You know, I'm a guy. Almost every health book I do a Facebook group, right, where I walk people through the program. It's supportive. It's a community. It's wonderful. Every health book. So the last book I did, I was in the group, and a lot of women sidelined me and said, hey, Dr. Ian, you know, we're menopausal, and this is really helping us with our symptoms. We're losing weight, the bloat. Hot flashes and stuff. I said, really? Because it wasn't designed for that. And they said, yes, could you write a program specifically for those of us who are in perimenopause, menopause, or postmenopause? I said, sure, if it's working, let's do it. And so this is how the New Menopause Kitchen came about. They asked for it.
16: Well, let's talk about this for a second. Estrogen drops in women. They may gain some weight. Metabolism changes. The hot flashes kick in. They can't sleep. Then they have zero energy. Your joints hurt. And on top of that, they're moody.
4: You know, I don't like the smirk you had on your face while reading all of those symptoms.
16: I am stating fact.
4: No, but you had a smirk. Everyone listening, he had a little smirk.
16: There was no smirk.
4: Oh, they get hot and they get weak.
16: So, Doc, you're saying that you can help them with changing their diet and exercise. Is that right?
3: That is true. But to Lisa's point, you were a little snarky. Okay, I just gotta be honest with you. You were a little snarky.
16: Because I've been through it.
3: Okay.
4: No, you have not. You have witnessed other people living through it.
16: Nice. I felt like I went through it.
4: Yeah. I have seen people with cancer. I have not had cancer.
16: She goes the cancer route. She got me with cancer. All right, we're out of time.
3: So listen. No,
4: but it's true. Your body goes haywire.
16: It does.
4: A lot of my friends are right in the middle of this. We're all going nutty. You forget things. Your brain doesn't work.
3: Yes.
4: Your body doesn't respond to exercise and diet the way that it did for the last 25, 30 years. So you feel like you're lost in a storm. And everyone's looking at you like, why can't you look like J-Lo? She's 50. Go for it.
3: That's right. Lisa, everything you have just said is spot on. And this is why I wrote the New Menopause Kitchen. Because, and to your point about Pete said he's witnessed, well, Pete said he's been through it. You said he witnessed it. That's true. I have too. But here's the thing. People have to understand this is a true biological and physiological phenomenon, number one. It's not the figment of the imagination. And for decades, women were led to believe that, you know, they were just making it up, that it wasn't a real thing, that they just need to deal with it and get through it. Thank goodness menopause is having its moment where we can openly talk about it and establish and acknowledge that it's a real phenomenon. Now, I will say that when women are experiencing these symptoms, it can be not only frustrating, but you can feel lost because everything you're trying is not working and things that used to work are no longer working now. And in the New Menopause Kitchen, what I try to do in a very succinct way is explain that a lot of these symptoms can be dealt with through nutrition, because nutrition is my thing. And so that's why we call it the New Menopause Kitchen, because the idea is what foods, what nutrients, chapter two is about your midlife power nutrients. What nutrients should you concentrate on to help you with these symptoms? And I think, and you talk about the brain fog, you talk about the irritability and mood, which is why magnesium is very important. So the book really lays out for women in a how-to, very easy guide. If you have these symptoms, try these particular foods or try to max on these particular nutrients.
16: Well, give us a few.
3: Sure. So protein is one of them.
16: Lisa loves the protein talk.
3: Oh, well, I'll tell you why.
4: Trying to eat 120 grams of protein makes me want to punch my head through.
3: Well, you don't need that much, first of all. You don't need that much. Most people probably need, I'm being in general, about 70 grams of protein. 70, 80 grams of protein, probably enough for a day. But, and I can tell you how easy it is to get that protein, by the way. But here's the deal. Protein is the basis for muscle. And as women age and go through menopause, they experience something called sarcopenia, which is muscle loss. And you wonder why your metabolism slows down. Well, when you lose muscle, it slows down your metabolism. So women should be doing just the opposite in menopause. They should be eating more protein. They should be doing some resistance training to maintain or build their muscle to keep their metabolism up. So protein is a big deal.
5: Protein's a huge deal. It's a huge deal with all adults, I would say, right?
3: Oh, yeah, everyone. I mean, yeah. Men, people, all of protein's one of those things where every decade you should be having adequate amounts of protein. And by the way, most Americans are consuming probably 30% of the protein they need.
5: What do you think about a protein shake with 40 grams of protein to kick off your morning? Is that okay?
3: Well, Lisa was like, you know, I'm going to punch myself in the head trying to consume all this protein. Listen, you start off with a protein shake. You need to go 40. A 30-gram protein shake, right, in the morning. That's 30 already because I'm trying to get to 70. Pizza. You do for lunch a salad with some chicken or salmon.
5: Yep.
3: You get a 6-ounce breast of chicken is about 36, 40 grams. You're already at 70.
5: Damn. Yeah.
3: Lisa, what's the deal? You're at 70 already. What do you want?
4: Protein shakes make me want to barf. So I eat a lot of Greek yogurt instead.
3: And okay.
5: That's great.
4: It's got a good amount of protein, but it's not 40 grams to start off my breakfast. You know what I mean?
3: Okay. But Lisa, guess what? A good protein should have anywhere between 12 and 15 grams. It should have 7 grams or less of sugar, the good yogurts. And then you have a protein bar. You have, you know, there are all kinds of ways to supplement it, you know?
4: And yeah, I think what happens, though, I don't know if there's a difference between men and women, because all the women I talk to, there's a certain point you're like, I can't eat, like, I just want an apple. Or I want more broccoli. Like, I don't want any more of this substance, but we choke it down. We do.
3: How about some lentils and some chickpeas in your salad?
4: Yeah,
5: chickpeas, right? Yeah.
3: There we go. So the book, I'd say if you are an animal eater, if you are vegan or vegetarian, here are your best sources for all these different power nutrients, protein being one of them. The other one that's really important, I think I want to quickly talk about, is fiber. You know, people underestimate the importance of fiber. Again, Americans consume only about a third of the fiber that they actually need. And new research is showing us that not only is fiber important to keep us regular, but also for our microbiome, that is the gut bacteria that is connected to our brain. And so fiber is also one of those power nutrients. So, you know, in the book, I go through what the power nutrients are, what they do inside your body, how much you need, and then where you get it from. It's all very straightforward.
5: The book is called The New Menopause Kitchen. Dr. Ian Smith is our guest. If you can't eat natural fiber, is a probiotic okay?
3: Sure. I mean, I like probiotics. I think probiotics are great. You usually go with also a prebiotic. A prebiotic is what the probiotics, what they feed off of. But yeah, a probiotic is very good. I think that people, you know, should make sure, of course, as always, make sure you're getting it. If you're going for a supplement, make sure it's a supplement that needs to be refrigerated, by the way, because it's live cultures. These are live things.
5: Right, and so
3: if you have a probiotic jar, a jar of probiotics, and it's sitting out on a shelf, well,
5: that's
3: no good.
5: That's not working, man. It's not.
3: That's right.
5: How about hot flashes? Lots of women go through this. What can they eat or what can they do to help with hot flashes?
3: Yeah. So, you know, it's interesting. In the Facebook group, this is probably that and weight gain and bloat are the number one complaints for the women. Oh, by the way, people should join the group. The group is open now. It's called The New Menopause Kitchen on Facebook. It's free to join. We have experts in the group who answer your questions for free. So please join it on Facebook. It's the title of the book. But phytoestrogens is really it. And I tell women all the time that phytoestrogens are plant.
4: Like edamame? Tofu?
3: Yeah, they are. Phytoestrogens are plant-like estrogens. So it's not estrogen, you know, like your body naturally produces, but it mimics estrogen. Mm. So phytoestrogens in your food act like estrogen in your body. As you said earlier, Pete, women lose estrogen during perimenopause and menopause. And so that they have vasomotor symptoms. One of them is hot flashes. And so on page 45, I talk about these phytoestrogens, things like apples, barley, black beans, carrots, chickpeas, edamame, kidney beans, lentils, miso. I mean, there's a whole sunflower seeds, tofu. All these foods contain phytoestrogens.
5: I love your books because you include recipes, you include the meal plan, snack ideas are a huge thing with you. You put them in your books. And then you have a community on social media. It's so smart, so you can do it with a whole group.
3: We had a double board certified OB-GYN menopause specialist talking to our group this week, because we do live Zoom sessions with the group when you join. And she's sitting there and she's answering everyone's questions. So all these women are asking questions that either they cannot get an appointment with their doctor to ask, or they're worried about asking their doctor. But now for free, this woman who is a national expert is answering your questions about hormone therapy, answering your questions about whether or not you can take GLP-1s while you're in menopause. That's why I do these Facebook groups.
5: God, that is so great. You have 55 recipes from Rachel Ray in this book. First of all, how did you two meet? You've been friends a long time.
3: Yeah. So many, many years ago, I got an email from the executive producer of The Rachel Ray Show. And they said, hey, Dr. Ian, we like your work. Would you want to be on our show? And to be honest with you, I had no idea who Rachel Ray was at the time. And so I Googled it and said, oh, she looks pretty cool. And so I was living in Manhattan at the time. And so I went over and I met with the executive producer at their studio. Her studio used to be right next to Wendy Williams' studio. They were right next to each other. In fact, the lines were abutting, the guest lines. And we'd be in the dressing room for Rachel's studio, and you could hear the loud boom bass of Wendy's, like, guy who warms up her crowd.
5: Oh, yeah.
3: You know, all this music. Anyway, that's a whole other thing. But so I went over there and met with them and loved it, and that's it. And so I asked Rachel to write recipes that incorporate all these nutrients to help women, easily affordable, tasty recipes.
5: God, that's so great. The New Menopause Kitchen is the name of the book. Dr. Ian Smith, it's so great to see you on Zoom, man. You're just the happiest guy.
3: I try to be. Life is short, man. Life is short.
4: It's so true. All those nutrients.
3: Yeah. That's right.
5: Thanks, Doc.
3: Good seeing you guys. Thanks, guys. Take care.
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1: The governor is in New Mexico raising money for a candidate for governor there, the same New Mexico that's fourth in the 2008 primary list for president. 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We all know it. Alexi Giannoulias is running for re-election and mayor of Chicago at the same time. 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
6: Call me back whenever you get a mo. 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And we will talk when I talk to you. 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
24: How often do you talk on the phone?
25: Once a week? No, I don't know. Twice a week?
24: How often do you talk with your husband, Barry, on the phone?
25: Never.
24: I mean, do Once we talk to our spouses anymore on the phone?
25: Why would I? He sends a text and I wait till he gets home.
24: I called my wife this week. True story. I called my wife this week. She picks up the phone and the first thing out of her mouth, what do you think it was?
25: I'm busy. What do you want?
24: What happened? What happened? Mm-hmm. And I go, why does everything have to be a dumpster fire for me to call? I just called to say hello.
25: Because we're busy.
24: She's like, I'm busy. Let me call you back. And of course, there's no callback. Yeah. I have that reaction, too, when my 91-year-old mother, Betty Ann, calls. And I pick up the phone and I'm like, Mom, how are you? What's going on? Because as you mature, you start reading the obituaries and you like to share that with other people. But my mother called me the other day. Honest to God, true story. She called me because she saw Joe Theismann in a Hallmark movie and thought he won the Heisman and wanted me to check it for her.
25: I see, this is why phone calls are stupid.
24: So what about text messages? Do you send your husband Barry text messages? And not just about information, just for, hey, how are you?
25: Sometimes, but not really, because during the day, we're both very busy. We have jobs, we have other activities, we have appointments.
24: Hey, I get that, but you got to check in with your spouse. Let me.
25: But why? I check in when he gets home.
24: I have a list of text messages that I want to share that I keep in my phone that I send to my wife from time to time, and I mix it up, and I craft new ones, but this helps me every single day. Tell me about the best part of your day. That would be a great text message for you to send.
25: Oh, my God. If I was in the middle of juggling.

0: Oh, nonsense. I don't want it.
1: How about I love you? Have a great day.
0: That's fine, but even that would be annoying after
1: a while. What do you mean that would be annoying? I love you.
0: You're getting notifications all day that you have to answer, and then all of a sudden you get another notification, and your mind's like, what? What? What? And then you look, and it's like, I love you, and you're like, great! I didn't need to know that right now. My brain's on fire.
1: I don't care if you love me. My brain's on fire. Oh, boy. What about...
0: My brain's on fire. Please, leave me alone.
1: What about checking your spouse's phone? Do you do that?
0: No, it's called trust.
1: A couple's therapist.
0: You have it or you don't.
1: Thank you. Thank you for that. The cornerstone of any relationship. Just think a pyramid, folks. The bottom corner is trust. It all starts with trust, right? A couple's therapist is giving hints on how your partner's phone activity may signal you might need to cut the cord on the relationship. Jonathan Van Vegan is an online family therapist and a social media influencer, Lisa, who claims he can help people transform their relationship from conflict to connection. Okay?
0: Okay.
1: In a recent viral Instagram reel, the married father of two revealed the top phone behaviors that have the potential to kill a marriage. Top red flag, not sharing the code to your phone.
0: Agreed.
1: Do you know the code to your husband's phone?
0: Okay, listen, this is embarrassing. Oh, he's told me the code many times, but my brain mixes up numbers and I don't remember it. So I'm embarrassed to ask again.
1: My wife and I have the same code. Charlie has the same code, just in case they lose their phone and we need to open their phone. We all have the same code.
0: That's smart for families.
1: Right.
0: Yeah.
1: The next red flag is disheartening behaviors he warned include when partners are hiding their phone and keeping their phone face down. I always keep my phone face down so it doesn't bug people. Other habits on the list include...
0: You keep the phone face down not to bug people, but you send people videos all day of you driving in your car.
1: Well, I mean, that's different. I'm by myself, and I know you're going to answer with something crude. We have a very strange relationship. I send you fun text messages, and you're like, go die. I can't
0: it's
1: hear
0: like
1: from
0: brother,
1: you right
0: sister.
1: Now. I am busy. Yes.
0: I'm busy.
1: Other habits on the list that include when a partner turns their body or phone away from you while they're still on it.
0: Yeah, that seems very shady. Because I don't care what's on your phone, but the minute you turn your body away, I care very much what you're trying not to let me see.
1: If your spouse closes apps or locks the device when you get near them. Oh, that's always a huge red flag. They recently changed their password. Another red flag. They are hot and cold about you touching their phone or handing them your phone. I got it. Don't worry. I'll pick it up. Mm-hmm. They get angry or defensive when asked why privacy is important on their phone. Okay. And if they're always protective of their phone, that's a red flag, man. You know something's up there. The relationship therapist.
0: Or maybe they just need to be in a relationship with their phone.
1: Well, yes, but there's trust issues right there. So you have to have an open conversation, according to this therapist. Like, hey, what's going on here? Let's be honest with each other. Do you think that would work?
0: Not with these shady
1: people. No, not with these shady people.
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4: ABC News, I'm Chuck Sievertson. President Trump announcing today that he's appointed Jay Clayton, his Director of National Intelligence, to lead a new government task force on artificial intelligence. The top AI execs recently promising to self-police their operations is a mistake, says former Federal Trade Commission Chair Lina Khan.
5: We've seen that self-regulation efforts by big tech have been a proven failure.
4: The Coast Guard says search crews have located debris from a missing medical transport aircraft off Nantucket, Mass., but no sign of any of the six people aboard. About a month before the midterm elections, polls show races in usually reliably Republican red states are very close. Latest New York Times Siena College poll has Texas Republican Senate candidate Ken Paxton 6 points behind Democrat James Tallarico. President Trump making more campaign

0: rain stops this week, Nebraska tomorrow, Texas Wednesday, to try to boost Republican turnout. This is ABC News. Yemen's government says it has launched a major military operation against Iran-backed Houthi rebels. The rebels are advancing on the outskirts of a key southwestern city. Yemen calling for international help. An hourly pay raise coming in January for California farm workers employed through a federal guest worker program, $19.75. But some farmers tell ABC's Grant Johnson in Fresno County they're worried.
1: Joe Del Bosque hires about 150 seasonal workers each summer to harvest organic cantaloupe on his farm in western Fresno County.
2: I do this year after year.
1: Starting January 1st, a new law will increase the minimum wage for farm workers on temporary H-2A visas from $16.90 to $19.75 an hour. Del Bosque says the bill has good intentions, but with skyrocketing fuel prices and now more expensive labor, costs could get passed on to the grocers and then to the shoppers.
0: Chuck Sievertson, ABC News.
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4: The Sangamon County Sheriff's Office has released videos from an incident last Thursday morning in which a sheriff's deputy struck a pedestrian at the intersection of Monroe and 9th Street just outside of the county building. The two published videos separately depict Lieutenant Andrew Henton failing to notice a man crossing the street as he turns and subsequently failing to stop in time to avoid striking the individual with his squad car. Henton is then seen checking the victim before calling for emergency services at the scene. The victim was reportedly treated for non-life-threatening injuries at a hospital. The Springfield Police Department, which handled the incident in the ensuing investigation, cited Henton for failure to yield to a pedestrian at a crosswalk. In other news, Springfield Memorial Hospital is honoring Breast Cancer Awareness Month this October by offering to schedule free mammograms for uninsured or underinsured women age 40 or older. Annual mammograms are recommended for all women over the age of 40. 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I'm Stan Anders, and up next is your News Channel 20 Storm Team Forecast.
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7: Here's your updated News Channel 20 Storm Team forecast. Sunny skies today with daytime highs approaching 79. Winds out of the northwest 5 to 10 miles per hour. Lows around 48. Tonight mainly clear. Tomorrow 73. I'm meteorologist Jennifer Wojcicki on 97.7 and 970 WMAY, Springfield's News and Talk. Currently, it's 54 degrees.
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9: President Trump followed up on his threats to ban journalists from three major outlets, including this one, MS Now, with reporters, producers, and cameramen from those organizations having their credentials confiscated when they tried to enter the White House grounds.
10: Now back to the Pete McMurray Show. 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
11: Peter Alexander is the host of State of Play weekdays on MS Now. Let's welcome in Peter Alexander. Is your pass working yet for the White House?
12: Good question. To be candid, I haven't tried, and honestly, I think I know all I need to know from here right now, so we'll hold out a little bit longer.
11: Peter, I said this when President Trump was first elected, and I feel like we've seen it repeatedly since. He takes his eye off the ball with major issues and focuses his attention on a fight that means nothing. With everything happening in the world right now, gas prices, Iran, why pick a fight over which news organizations can have access to the White House?
12: Well, let's be honest. The things that may mean more are not reflecting very well for the president. As I said recently, after this media ban, these are, you know, as the president calls it, all fake news. It's not that this stuff is fake news. It's news that is unflattering, basically, to him right now. And the news has been unflattering right now. Just look at it. There's new numbers out today, Pete. Today, cost of living, just 17% of Americans approve of how he's handling it. That 6 in 10 Republicans disapprove of his handling of the cost of living. The economy overall, a new low. Only a quarter of Americans approve of how he's dealing with it. 28% approve of his handling of the war in Iran. You can understand why he's trying to focus on these sort of culture war type issues, because the main policies that he has prescribed for the country have not been working, and he's now 30 days from midterm where a lot of people are expecting it's going to go pretty poorly for the Republicans.
13: We're all talking about the petty fight with the press instead of what's going on.
12: Here's the thing. The bottom line is most Americans, I mean, I get it. We talk about this. This matters, to be clear. This matters to when the First Amendment's involved, when journalists involved, not because this is about us, but because it's about you. It's about the voters. It's about Americans, their access to information, to having a critical voice in the room right now. The president has clearly, this is not new. He has been doing this since I first started covering him 10 years ago. But obviously, he sees this as a way to try to motivate his base right now. And he's facing challenges, guys. I mean, think about all the Republicans who are speaking out, distancing themselves from him right now on Iran, on immigration, on ICE. You know, this is a way he thinks he can rally folks. But at the end of the day, there's fundamentally like a real challenge for him at this time, right? Because you got these candidates in competitive races who need his voters to turn out, especially as they lose ground among moderates and swing voters. But the question is, having Trump visit your state or visit, he says he's going to go all over the country in the next 30 days, that's sort of a damned if you do, damned if you don't situation, right? Because you want him to come because you need him to motivate folks, but you also don't want him to come because you don't want him to motivate the people who are voting for your political opponent.
11: Right. Just look at gas prices right now, man. It's crazy. Way over $5 a gallon where I live. There's no end in sight for the war. Polling's got to be super low for Republican candidates.
12: Yeah, the polling is low for Republican candidates right now. And to be clear, this doesn't necessarily mean it is a blue wave, as we refer to it, where Democrats just sweep both the House and the Senate. I think the House is certainly likely. The Senate will be interesting. I was speaking to Rahm Emanuel recently, who feels confidently the Democrats can win the Senate as well. There are places like Roger Marshall, the Republican in Kansas, who's facing a real opposition. I interviewed his opponent, the Reverend Adam Hamilton, lately, who's getting a lot of traction in a state that hasn't voted for a Democrat for Senate in more than a century. But, you know, as it relates to, you're talking about the war in particular, you got Mike Rogers and John James. These are candidates, Republicans in Michigan. Mm-hmm. Ashley Hinson, she's the Senate candidate in Iowa. John Husted in Ohio. They are all, you know, calling for an end to the war in Iran as they deal with these punishingly high gas prices weighing down their candidacies. You know, Talk about what's happening to farmers with diesel more than $6.50 a gallon. That's more than $3 a gallon more than it was just a year ago. I mean, that is just, it's prohibitive, and it matters not just for the farmers. It matters for everybody, because that impacts, you know, what it costs to truck in produce, products, and beyond to places across the country.
11: The president met with tech leaders at the White House this week. They all signed the what they call a constitution to police themselves amid warnings from AI leaders about the technology. What does this actually mean?
13: Nothing.
12: Well, first of all, I think Americans will let them draw their own conclusions. But if you know, I think a lot of Americans will say that they don't have a lot of trust for Mark Zuckerberg and Elon Musk to be policing themselves. They asked the president if they could police themselves. The president agreed. When asked about this agreement, he said it was morally binding. I'm not certain exactly what that means. Doesn't seem like that has much in terms of the force of law right now. But, you know, even on this issue of data centers and AI, there are a lot of Republicans at odds with the president over his support for effectively the sort of unfettered building of data centers right now. You look at Greg Abbott in Texas, a state where we're watching what's going to play out between James Tallarico, the Democrat Senate candidate there, of course, and Ken Paxton. The president is going to be heading to Texas. I think a lot of people are going to say to themselves, what's going on if the president of the United States is heading, a Republican, to visit Texas and Oklahoma right now? Tomorrow he goes to Alabama. Republicans will say it's because those places he's going bleed into neighboring states. Oklahoma bleeds into Texas media market. Alabama bleeds into Florida. But those are supposed to be ruby red, as we say, states as well. It does sort of acknowledge the political reality right now, where he is facing real challenges to defend places that the Republicans in the old days used to think were shoo-ins.
13: Is it true that members of his family or even the Trump organization in general have stakes in AI companies?
12: They obviously have relationships to some of these companies. Crypto in particular is a place where the Trump family has made a ton of money, I think a couple billion dollars, as has been reported, in terms of its relationships. The concern for a lot of Americans isn't just this idea about the cost of living. It's this idea of corruption and the sort of self-dealing, so much of which has been happening in public. I mean, the best recent example was Donald Trump Jr.'s wedding, where a Russian oligarch, a friend of Vladimir Putin, just 2 days removed from being with Putin on a foreign visit that Putin was doing overseas, was in town in attendance for Trump Jr., Don Jr.'s wedding, and paid for most of the party, not the wedding itself, they say, but much of the party, the fireworks, where the guests were staying, tens of thousands or hundreds of thousands of dollars. Right. But I think that stuff that relates to Americans, because Americans are trying to pay their own bills right now. And I think their issue with this, even if it happens in broad daylight, is just that this isn't the way it's supposed to happen, not supposed to go.
11: Peter Alexander is our guest. He hosts State of Play weekdays on MS. Now, I want to ask you about this plane en route from Dubai to Israel. We always say plumbers save the day for us. It had to make an emergency landing in Saudi Arabia because a pilot stabbed another pilot inside the cockpit.
12: Yeah, this story is crazy. And the idea that it plunged, I haven't seen the latest figures, but what I was told initially was close to 17,000 feet in just a couple of minutes. In 1 minute, you're going straight down almost 3 miles in that time. You know, the video is not pretty, but if you saw it, you could see just the bloodied up ceiling of this plane. Benjamin Netanyahu, the prime minister, says the alleged attacker had gone through Islamist radical indoctrination. You know, it does raise a lot of questions, obviously, because we know the process that we go through at TSA when you travel. The question is, what is the vetting for these pilots, those in the cockpit, not just as they travel domestically, but if they're coming from foreign countries into the United States, or in this case, from Dubai to Tel Aviv in the region right now? And so I think I was speaking to some lawmakers yesterday from both parties about their concerns about what more needs to be done. For years, the fear was what passengers could do. Now the fear is what a pilot could do.
11: Right. So the co-pilot stabbed the other pilot.
12: The assailant stabbed the other pilot, and then they were fortunate that There were other passengers on the plane, including pilots who were deadheading. Deadheading, for those who don't travel as much as I do, is, you know, when you got the pilots who were just traveling to another destination where their next flight might take place or to get home.
11: Right.
12: That they were able to get into the cockpit and take this plane over and landed safely first in Saudi Arabia before it returned home ultimately to Tel Aviv. A hero's welcome there. You know, there are political impacts of this too, though, because Benjamin Netanyahu's facing a lot. He has his own election coming up right around the same time as our midterms, and you can see the way he's already looking to, you know, I don't want to say politicize, but to try to capitalize on this moment is more evidence of the terror threats that exist in a country that's faced a lot of scrutiny, not for, you know, not for Israel itself, but for Netanyahu's leadership in Israel, the way he's handled the situation in the West Bank and in Gaza and beyond.
11: The reason I brought up the plumber is because the pilot that got stabbed kicked the door open and screamed, and the plumber gets out of his seat, grabs the guy, gives him a headlock, and then pulls the plane up, saved everybody, and then everybody ran to the cockpit.
13: Amazing.
12: Yeah, no doubt. This is the kind of stuff you'll be watching on a Netflix film just a couple years from now.
11: Oh, my God. You're right. It's money
13: not
11: in the
13: me.
11: Bank,
13: I want to be able to get on a plane again in the future and not have a heart attack, people.
11: Wow. How is the daytime show going? I follow you on social media. I've caught the show a few times. You seem very comfortable.
12: Well, that's kind of you to say. Honestly, this is the most fun I've had professionally in a long time right now. Oh. I miss my friends at the Today Show and Nightly News. I see them all the time. I'm in the same building, just a floor up. But I'm having a blast. In the old days on the network, and, you know, you had a soundbite. You had 7 seconds to squeeze in somebody's thought. Now I can have real conversations with Governor Andy Beshear, with Mike Lawler, the Republican from New York. I love that. It's so fulfilling. And honestly, you guys, if I can be candid, one of the nice things about this new opportunity is I now am a contributor, wait for it, to the Golf Channel. So I was in your backyard in Medina for the President's Cup. I got to walk the warning track in left field with Ian Happ of the celebrated Cubbies, in spite of getting swept by the Padres. And just talked about his golf game and beyond. So, you know, I'm doing news, which is what I love at a time that I think everybody needs to be paying close attention ahead of the midterms, but also doing the stuff that I enjoy.
11: Peter Alexander, check him out. State of Play on MS Now. Always appreciate your time, man. Thank you.
12: Yeah, no doubt. Case Keenum for MVP, huh? Let's see what happens. We'll talk to you along the way.
11: He pulled out a Case Keenum. I love that.
13: I don't know who that is.
12: Have fun.
11: He's the Bears' backup quarterback.
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20: 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I feel like you're in a suicide cult. Standing has proven to be healthier, increases productivity, and just looks cooler. Picture someone doing something heroic. 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
21: 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Here's Pete and Lisa.
11: I have a buddy whose company downsized and basically told everyone over 50, bye-bye, sorry, gotta go.
13: That's tough.
11: He did find a new job that's hybrid. He's never had a hybrid job before. He absolutely hates the hybrid job, but he loves the money. Listen to this. On the days where he's supposed to be at home, he goes into the office. So he's still in 5 days a week. He's that guy.
13: I don't like these people.
11: I don't either. I love being hybrid.
13: I gotta avoid my family. That's all I hear.
11: Oh, gosh. I don't have a place to work. Well, how about the kitchen? Don't you have a table in your house?
13: A dining room? You can't get a desk?
11: I'm disciplined enough to have a schedule so I can work hybrid. I love it. I absolutely love it. I love working for people who can trust me to work hybrid, and I'll work even harder for those people.
13: Yeah, I mean, generally, the less micromanaged you are, the better you usually do.
11: You know, I love being micromanaged.
13: You don't even like following any societal norms or rules.
11: I just think all meetings should be 30 minutes. I mean, I had this job where the guy would have a meeting on Monday mornings. It would be an hour, hour and 15 minutes. Like, dude, just stop stroking your ego, okay? No one likes you.
13: Well, that's why he wants to go into the office five days a week so people can kowtow to him.
11: Hybrid workers, is it good to be home those days, Lisa?
13: Yes.
11: On the days hybrid workers stay home instead of going into the office, they sit for about 44 extra minutes per day and get roughly 58 fewer minutes of light and moderate to vigorous activity combined a day, according to new research.
13: I can see that. Some of my friends who work hybrid say that, like, oh, I just sit in this one spot all day. And I'm like, I'm constantly up and down.
11: The study puts hard numbers on something many remote workers have long suspected. Working from home quietly drains movement out of the day. You're not moving your body. Do you have that alarm on your Apple phone?
13: No, I have an internal alarm that's like, I can't sit here for another minute. I got to get up.
11: Well, Apple does this thing where it sends you an alarm and it tells you to stand up a few times a day.
13: I guess I shouldn't judge, but I'm judging. If you need a piece of technology to remind you to stand up, like, what are you doing with your life?
11: Lisa, I consider myself elite. And sometimes I get in a zone and you forget.
13: And you don't have to pee. You don't have to get a glass of water. You can't extend that experience by 90 seconds to do a lap.
11: Researchers tracked employees who split their weeks between office and remote work, having each person wear a small sensor on their thigh for 7 days to track sitting, standing, walking, and other activity, while participants separately logged when they went to bed and woke up. A consistent pattern emerged. On remote days, it brought more sitting, less standing, and light movement. I think we all know that. Because we just get stuck at home in that room and we just keep going, especially if you have those Zoom meetings.
13: Yeah.
11: People who normally bike or walk to work felt the change even more outside of work hours on remote days. That group sitting around time went up about a half hour, more than four times the shift seen in people who usually drive or take transit, while their vigorous activity dropped about 18 minutes.
13: But I want to know what happens then after work, because, like, I'm not commuting anymore, so I have that time to do something else.
11: That's a great point. But are you? Are people moving?
13: If you spend an hour commuting, then you can spend that time when you're home. You can immediately get up from your desk and go for a walk or start dinner or pick up the kids or
11: right.
13: do whatever.
11: Yeah, I agree 1,000%. It does suggest that hybrid workers may want to be deliberate about building movement into remote days. Standing during phone calls, taking a walk instead of a coffee break, or scheduling short movement breaks could help close the gap. Since you have a pooch, it reminds you to get outside and walk around the block.
13: Yeah.
11: Yeah.
13: And my desire for, like, natural light.
11: Oh, yeah. You don't have the fake light like I do.
13: No fake light, no fake sugar. It's all real over here, folks.
11: For remote workers, the biggest thing is building movement into your workday, okay? Here's some suggestions. Walk before work. Do a 10-minute walk,
13: happen.
11: A fake commute around the block before you sit down.
13: Not going to happen.
11: What? Why?
13: Why? Uh-huh. It's called sleep. Have you met sleep?
11: Take phone calls. If you don't need the computer, put in earbuds and walk around your house.
13: That I'm into.
11: Okay. Yep. Set a 30-minute rule. Every 30 minutes, stand for 2 to 3 minutes. Do you do that?
13: No.
11: Never, ever eat lunch at your desk. Get up, preferably walk somewhere and eat. I've been catching myself if I'm at home. I've been standing up. If I'm home by myself, I've been standing up and eating. I make myself sit down and eat. What's the rush? Okay. Put the printer, water, or coffee farther away. Stop designing your home office so you never have to leave the chair.
13: You know, though, people love to not move. It's so weird. Doesn't your body hurt after you sit in a chair too long?
11: It does. My booty hurts. Try a standing desk. I have a few of these in my house. But remember, standing still isn't really exercise. Shift, stretch, and walk. I have a standing desk in the studio. I'm standing up right now.
13: I'm supposed to, like, take care of my job. And then I'm also supposed to exercise while... Like, can I just stop optimizing my life? Can I just live it? I'm so sick of optimizing.
11: end the day with a fake commute. Walk outside for 10 minutes. What do you mean, no? I'm giving suggestions here so people move their body during remote work.
13: I'm just telling you, no one's going to follow these.
11: Nobody.
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4: Illinois Attorney General Kwame Rowell has joined nearly two dozen other attorneys general in suing to block an attempt by the Trump administration to roll back fuel economy standards for new cars. The National Highway Traffic Safety Administration is tasked by law with setting the maximum feasible fuel economy standards in new vehicles based on available technological developments in comparison with existing vehicle fleets. The plaintiff states allege that the current administration utilized faulty data to justify reducing fuel economy standards to levels lower than the standards set in 2021. The proposed changes come amidst record-setting high gasoline prices nationwide. Next, Sangamon County Animal Control has halted acceptance of stray cats after confirmation of an outbreak of a contagious cat-borne virus at their facilities. Feline panleukopenia is a highly contagious, potentially fatal disease which can most seriously threaten the life of kittens. For the time being, Animal Control is asking the public to avoid delivering stray felines in order to contain the spread of the disease. Medical experts note panleukopenia exclusively affects cats and does not transmit to humans. And in other local news, TMZ is now reporting that former Springfield area news anchor Benny Ray Harmony has been recruited as a spokesperson and assistant press secretary to the White House. Harmony had been working as the White House correspondent for the platform Real America's Voice since September of 2025. She is scheduled to begin work in the administration on Monday morning. For more news, visit WMAY.com. I'm Stan Anders, and up next is your News Channel 20 Storm Team Forecast.
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7: Here's your updated News Channel 20 Storm Team forecast. Sunny skies today with daytime highs approaching 79. Winds out of the northwest 5 to 10 miles per hour. Lows around 48 tonight, mainly clear. Tomorrow, 73. I'm meteorologist Jennifer Wojcicki on 97.7 and 970 WMAY, Springfield's News and Talk. Currently, it's 61 degrees.
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6: Completely laser focusing is the number one key to becoming debt free. 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And that's what most Americans do. 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
11: Seven Super Bowl rings, 23 seasons in the National Football League, the 199th pick in the NFL draft. Tom Brady is arguably the greatest quarterback who's ever lived. But what did it take to become Tom Brady, and at what cost? There's a new book called Brady, An American Story, and The Price of Greatness. Let's welcome in Lars Anderson. Lars, we all love Tom Brady, but man, after hearing about this book, you talked to 350 people, is that right?
25: Yes, myself and a team that I assembled, and Tom, early on, through his lawyers, said he didn't want to participate, and I completely understand that. And so we just tried to speak to everybody who has passed through his orbit. Like, I wanted to really work the fringes. I wanted to speak to the punter who was in training camp for 2 weeks in 2007 and what his observations were. Because I guarantee you that guy is going to have a story about Tom Brady that he tells at dinner parties, right? Where Tom
11: right, of
25: probably
11: course.
25: Even remember this guy. And so, you know, and I wrote a book with Bruce Arians called The Quarterback Whisperer several years ago. And then I also worked with Bruce in putting together a book called A Season in the Sun. And that was about Tampa's march to the Super Bowl with Tom as the quarterback. And so that was really when I first got exposed to Tom and seeing him in the locker room interact, see how the coaches viewed him through their eyes. And I just knew at that point that there was a heck of a lot more to tell about Tom. And in this book, I really try to shy away from game by game recap. Like, that is not what interests me.
11: Oh, I want 23 seasons. Yeah,
25: we want to. Yeah.
11: Well, Lars, let me ask you this. After 350 plus interviews with your staff and you going through all this material, did you come out liking Tom Brady?
25: I have profound respect for Tom Brady. Whether or not I like him doesn't really matter. I can tell you this, like, I just followed the path of reporting, right? And a few early reviewers have accused me of revering Tom, but I call it the honest outcome of an exhaustive search,
11: right?
25: So again, out of everybody we talked to, not one person, while plenty remarked on Tom's social awkwardness, and he can be a very awkward guy, but not one person said a negative word about his character. And there were plenty of people we talked to that had axes to grind with Tom. Like one was I forget his name. He was a tight end. He grew up just absolutely hating Tom late in his career. Just as a fan, right?
11: Right.
25: Late
11: right.
25: in his career, he plays for like 3 or 4 weeks with the Patriots, getting a tight end, and he was on the active roster. After a game, a bunch of the players and families gather kind of in this cordoned off private area at Gillette Stadium, and this guy wanted to introduce his parents to Tom. Right. So walks over and says, Tom, this is. And before he could even make the introduction, Tom reaches his hands out and says, nice to meet you, Mary and Todd. You know, like he knew their names. Right. He knew like the biography of this tight end who was only going to be on the team for a couple of weeks. And that just goes back to. I think goes back to his childhood, raised in a household of women. I think the big characteristic that he derived from that, which manifested in adulthood, is he became a relationship-driven leader.
11: Right, right.
25: And he really built relationships. And that was one thing that surprised me. Guys just love playing with him. Absolutely love playing with him because he sets the tone and, you know, he's like the most disciplined. He's just crazy, freakishly disciplined.
11: Some would say even obsessed.
25: That's a word that I use quite often in the book. Yes, oh, yeah. Obsessed. And you know what? I tried to match his obsession writing this book. Like, I'm serious. Like, I am not the biggest morning person in the world, man, but I wouldn't roll out of bed at 4 a.m. I would bolt out of bed at 4 a.m. and just get going on trying to figure out, to unravel this mystery, this giant sprawling, mm-hmm. you know, mystery of who he is. And, you know, gosh, my first draft was 210,000 words. To put that in context, you know, my longest book, and this is book number 13, longest book before this was, I think, 80,000 words. And I ended up cutting almost an entire book's worth of
11: right.
25: stuff.
11: You got a second book there, man.
25: I know. You know what? 3 years is enough living inside of Tom Brady's head.
11: Yeah.
13: We talk about his discipline. As someone from the outside who's like trying to live a well-balanced life, it doesn't seem balanced. And it seems almost like, I think of it as he's like an Elon Musk of football, where if he could, he would just sleep in the locker room because it's going to, you know, keep him from having to waste time driving back and forth to get home. Is there a danger in hyping up these unhealthy work habits? I mean, obviously they cause great success, but is there a dark side to all of this single-minded focus?
25: Well, absolutely. I mean, it cost him his family. That's a pretty big dark side. It cost him the ability to be with his kids every day. But it raises an interesting question that all of us who achieve or who want to achieve greatness in our own lives, in our own profession, is what are you willing to sacrifice? What are you willing to do? Look, Tom learned early on. He was at Michigan. He was like sixth string. He had just had an appendicitis. He lost all this weight. He was clinically depressed. And he went and saw a counselor, and the counselor's name was Greg Harden. We talked to Greg for quite a while. Sadly, he passed away shortly after we talked to him. Great guy. But what Greg asked him was, okay, Tom, what is it that you can do better than anyone else? You're not going to outrun anybody, that's for sure. I mean, guys joked with us that he wasn't just the slowest player currently in the league. He was the slowest player in the history of the league, kickers included, right? He didn't have the best arm. But the one thing he could do is he could out-prepare, right? And out-work. And that's really where he learned that.
11: Right.
25: And, you know, he applied those principles. Control the controllables is what Greg Harden just drilled into him. And that's what he did. He focused on what he could control. And, you know, he obviously has a... It's interesting if you try to, like, unpack the psychological puzzle of Tom. He has insecurities, right? And these insecurities are strong enough, to, in my mind, that they fuel this behavior that it's not even overachieving. It is like super overachieving.
11: Right. He's just,
25: and it's all driven by the insecurity.
11: It sounds like OCD, but Lisa nailed it. Something's got to give if someone is this good. The book is called Brady, An American Story and the Price of Greatness. Author Lars Anderson is with us. Talk about his wife after the Patriots lost the Super Bowl in 2018. She wrote a handwritten letter to him. What did it say?
25: It essentially said that this wasn't working for her and that she needed him to be more involved in the lives of the kids, and in the lives of just their daily life. I mean, taking out the garbage. I mean, just that simple stuff, that simple. And he just was an absent father, right? Even though he's living under the house, living in the same house, he essentially was an absent father, leaving before the kids would get up, coming home after the kids were asleep, you know, and just not spending enough, in Giselle's view, enough quality time with them. And the letter was a like a warning shot over the bow. And Tom took it to heart. They went into the marriage counseling. They Tom kept the letter in his bedside nightstand, and he would pull it out every once in a while to realize, I have to apply the same dedication to my family as I do to my job. Well, that didn't last very long.
13: No, it doesn't.
11: What were the three words that she told him to end it all? And what led up to it?
13: Peace out, sucker.
11: I don't mean to laugh, but that's funny.
25: To be honest, like, I can't even recall.
11: Well, the story is she was interested in astrology, and yes, their charts didn't match, and the three words were not compatible. And that
25: yeah,
11: was
25: okay,
11: it.
25: Yes.
11: But you knew it was over before that.
25: Yes. And look, and the astrology stuff, that is, you know, it comes from a very close source, right? A very, very close source, who in fact would have let me use their name, but I wanted to protect that source because I feared that it would just be too much for this person. And I just went back to when all this was happening, and I read the astrology chart, and I actually talked to several astrologists, and then talking to people sort of who had a front row seat to their marriage. Astrology was a huge part of Giselle's life, who's a very spiritual person, you know, and there's a couple scenes in there where she's trying to talk to Tom after a game, and she's like, okay, tonight it's New Year's Eve, and we're going to make a list of things that we're going to let go of, and we're going to put them in the fire, and it's going to be wonderful. And in the middle of it, Tom says, I think our game starts at 12 next week. See, was not listening to a word that she was saying.
13: The more you talk about it and the more I think about it, it's like, what is the line between greatness and mental illness?
11: We have about 30 seconds left. Brady and Belichick, who deserves more credit for those Patriots championships?
25: I think they're equal.
11: Right. Because, look, they are. Why do we have to pick one? I don't get it. They both needed each other.
13: It's like FDR and Winston Churchill. You
11: what?
13: Need both of them to defeat the Nazis.
11: Lars, thank you. The book is called Brady, An American Story and the Price of Greatness. Lars Anderson. Thank you, Lars.
25: Thank you guys so much.
0: Second and 10. Brady. A big end zone bound touchdown. LaFell for the second time.
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11: You like music. I love music. Would you listen to music produced by a fast food chain?
13: I thought you were going to say AI. Yeah, I would listen to fast food music created by a human before I'd listen to AI music.
11: Wendy's has released a 6-song emo album titled Songs to Listen to in the Wendy's Parking Lot, available on all major streaming platforms.
13: I'm into it. It's weird. I like weird. Mm-hmm. I like that they chose emo because you'd think fast food would have been like happy. This is all great.
11: Folks, I know music. I love music. If you're wondering what emo album means, I did too. I had no idea.
13: You don't know emo.
11: I grew up in Peoria. Emo meant
13: you know why?
11: An ice cream place. If you live in St. Louis, we're on in St. Louis. Emo is a pizza joint.
13: No, but emo was like when I was in high school, like all the sensitive boys with their grunge outfits.
11: Of course, it was a 90s
13: thing.
11: Ginkgo
13: jeans, yeah. And they would write these like punk songs that were like all about their feelings.
11: Emo is a style of rock music known for being emotional, dramatic, and often about heartbreak, angst, relationships, or feeling miserable.
13: Yeah, emo.
11: It grew out of punk and alt rock. I had no idea. Fall Out Boy is considered emo?
13: Yes. Oh my God, yes.
11: Jimmy Eat World considered emo?
13: Oh my God, they're so emo and I love them.
11: I don't even know. I gotta re-listen now. So Wendy's releasing a 6-song emo album is basically Wendy's making internationally dramatic, angsty rock music songs, right?
13: Yeah. Like
11: Wendy's
13: sad about my chicken nuggets, my Frosties too cold.
11: Wendy's even gave its mascot Wendy an emo makeover. They swapped out Wendy's pigtails for asymmetrical bangs. They also gave Wendy black eyeliner and dark bows in her hair. She looks
13: You're
11: like a rock chick.
13: You're trying to tell me you wouldn't listen to this album? What about this sounds bad? It sounds magical. And whatever stoner came up with this idea, God bless you.
11: Songs like My Frosty's Funeral and The Best Combo Meal on the Worst Night of My Life.
13: This is bringing me so much joy. You get joy when we interview celebrities and you can say the line of the movie to their face.
11: Yes.
13: This brings me joy.
11: The album has gone viral.

0: nation proposed by French philosopher Paul Janet in 1877 is purely mathematical. Each year becomes a smaller fraction of your total life.
1: Nope, that's not my theory.
0: A second theory suggests routine leaves fewer memorable markers, compressing time and memory.
1: So, that's my theory.
0: Oh, however, a new study in memory and cognition testing adults aged 20 to 91 found no link between memory volume and perceived time speed. So that's your theory?
1: Well, think about it. When you're a kid, you're in high school, you're in college, you're dating new people, you're living in new places,
0: yeah,
1: you're getting a new job.
0: Changed. There's changing nonstop.
1: There's change all the
0: life.
1: Time. So everything has a distinct moment. When you're an adult, you've been at your same job for 2 or 3 years or maybe 5 years. You're raising your kids, the monotony of like bedtime routine, groceries, soccer, like it's all the same thing just over and over.
0: Right,
1: so
0: right. Yep.
1: You blink and it's Christmas.
0: A third theory from Duke University's Adrian Bejain suggests slowing visual processing in aging brains may be responsible. However, they say no single explanation has been confirmed, but what memory and cognition this study suggests is participants staying engaged to keep forming new memories. So get out. Get outside. Go out. Go to a bar. Go to a restaurant.
1: I feel like he's looking at me.
0: And the hits just keep on coming, folks. Last week, we heard about a new world record. You were genuinely blown away by, Lisa. Do you remember what it is? David Plush? He folded 415 paper airplanes in 1 hour at the YMCA racquetball court in Boise, Idaho.
1: Yay for you.
0: Fresh off the internet. Yep, we got a new one in 2026. A city in Turkey has claimed a Guinness World Record by cooking an enormous pot of baked beans.
1: Oh, okay.
0: Several local organizations joined forces to prepare 1,807 gallons of beans. How many beans do you think are in the baked bean pot?
1: I mean, I don't even know how many beans are in a can.
0: How many cans of beans do you think are in this baked beans pot?
1: 2,000. I mean, are they Costco-sized cans? Are they the can? Like, this is... I can't guess.
0: Roughly 15,000 cans of beans to help shatter the world record.
1: Well, I hope everyone had a tasty bean treat and it was done.
0: And that does it for us, folks. Remember, if you missed anything on the show, just search Pete McMurray Show wherever you find your favorite podcast. Please subscribe. You guys have a great day. We'll see you next time. Toot toot. Bye-bye.
1: Oh, really?
0: Yeah, yeah.
2: In case I don't see you.

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1: ABC News, I'm Mike Tabosky. President Trump this morning announcing a new super intelligence force aimed at promoting American artificial intelligence on the global stage. It comes amid growing calls to regulate AI in the wake of several recent hacking incidents. The president himself will be out on the campaign trail in Nebraska tomorrow. Last night, he held a rally for Republican candidates in Ohio.
2: Trump himself won Ohio by 11 points in 2024, but this year the key statewide races are seen as toss-ups. Voters in Ohio, as in the rest of the country, facing the pressures of higher prices.
3: It's taking away some of my grocery money because the gas is so high.
4: I voted for Trump 3 times, but, not happy with him, for sure. But it's all a mess, I don't know.
1: ABC's Stephen Portnoy. And search and rescue crews in Massachusetts continue to look for the 6 people who were on board that medical transport plane which went down off the coast of Nantucket earlier yesterday morning. This is ABC News. That Fly Dubai co-pilot, Hammam al-Hammami, is now under investigation for attacking his pilot while in midair. ABC's Tom Sufi Burridge has the new details we're now learning.
5: Certain causes.
6: Senior intelligence and law enforcement officials told ABC News that al-Hammami had previously been identified as a security risk and suspended as a pilot at another airline. Israel's transport.

0: Transportation Ministry this morning saying Fly Dubai had, quote, committed to conducting the required background checks on its crews. In a statement, Fly Dubai telling us it cannot comment while it cooperates with an ongoing investigation.
1: Coming up in the next few weeks, some changes coming to the airline industry. A new rule recategorizes what kind of compensation flyers may get if their plane gets delayed. The changes specifically impact things like hotel and meal vouchers. And fire crews in California currently battling the Bouquet fire, churning through more than 1,000 acres at this point. I'm Mike Dubusky, ABC News.
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3: The Sangamon County Sheriff's Office has released videos from an incident last Thursday morning in which a sheriff's deputy struck a pedestrian at the intersection of Monroe and 9th Street just outside of the county building. The two published videos separately depict Lieutenant Andrew Henton failing to notice a man crossing the street as he turns and subsequently failing to stop in time to avoid striking the individual with his squad car. Henton is then seen checking the victim before calling for emergency services at the scene. The victim was reportedly treated for non-life-threatening injuries at a hospital. The Springfield Police Department, which handled the incident in the ensuing investigation, cited Henton for failure to yield to a pedestrian at a crosswalk. In other news, Springfield Memorial Hospital is honoring Breast Cancer Awareness Month this October by offering to schedule free mammograms for uninsured or underinsured women age 40 or older. 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I'm Stan Anders, and up next is your News Channel 20 Storm Team Forecast.
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6: Here's your updated News Channel 20 Storm Team forecast. Sunny skies today with daytime highs approaching 79. Winds out of the northwest, 5 to 10 miles per hour. Lows around 48. Tonight, mainly clear. Tomorrow, 73. I'm meteorologist Jennifer Wojcicki on 97.7 and 970 WMAY, Springfield's News and Talk. Currently, it's 61 degrees.
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10: 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It's the right talk in Las Vegas. The show is airing, Health Talk America is airing Sunday, 9 to noon Pacific time. So I want to give a quick shout out to our listeners there, and a thank you to Andy, the program director, for carrying the show. Dr. Bob, I know you are a Vegas mainstay, so what are your thoughts on this massive 100,000-watt signal nearly reaching from Utah across Nevada to California?
11: Oh, we are so delighted to have this new affiliate, KBGQ, out of Las Vegas, covering almost the entire state of Nevada. And Kemp Corporation, thank you for taking the show. 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
10: 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And again, thanks to Andy for getting the show on the air for our listeners in the Las Vegas area. Okay, so now let's go ahead and get into today's opening story because it's fresh. It just came out. It's significant, Dr. Bob, and frankly, it might explain why half of us didn't sleep well last night. So this brand new study, it was just published in the Journal of Sleep Medicine Reviews, pulled together nearly 20 major research reviews spanning multiple countries in, get this, millions of participants. And the findings are sobering. We got chronic insomnia. It's not just an inconvenience. It's a measurable risk factor for some of the most serious conditions in modern medicine. So researchers found that people struggling with insomnia had a 26% increased risk of stroke. So that's a huge elevated risk. And it's one of the leading causes of death, stroke that is, in long-term disability in this country. But Dr. Bob, it doesn't stop there. The same body of research found that individuals with chronic insomnia had significantly higher rates of depression. And also, I found this disturbingly, higher rates of suicide attempts compared to those who sleep well. And researchers also identified nearly a 30% increase in the odds of being placed in the hospital. And this is for any reason at all among people who don't sleep properly. And perhaps most alarming for the long game that we talk about in the show of aging well, there's a clear connection between insomnia and dementia, in particular, Alzheimer's disease. So now, Dr. Bob, I want to bring you in here because I know that you've spent decades talking to callers about sleep. We bring it up often on the show. And I think what strikes me most about this research is how it reframes sleep. You know, a lot of times people, they think of sleep as a luxury, something that you sacrifice when life gets busy. But the study is telling us sleep is closer to what I just want to go ahead and say. This is a vital sign. Sleep is a vital sign. So it's not separate from your cardiovascular health or your mental health or your cognitive health. It's woven directly into all of them. I want to get your thoughts on that.
11: Well, it's been said that sleep is Mother Nature's nurse. And if we don't have Mother Nature's nurse on board, we are running at big time risks, as you have just pointed out. Now, when it comes to people who, when I went through my training to become board certified as a clinical nutritionist, we were taught that there are different phases of insomnia. There's phase one, phase two, phase three, but the most important ones, the most common ones are phase one, phase two. Phase one is a calcium deficiency. That means you have a hard time initiating sleep. You just can't get to sleep when you're lying there and you just can't figure out. You're tired, but you're not going to sleep. That's phase one, calcium deficiency. Phase two is magnesium deficiency. Those are the people who get to sleep initially for maybe 20 minutes or longer, and then they wake up in the middle of the night and can't get back. And we know that Americans are extremely deficient in magnesium, estimated to be at least 70% of all Americans are deficient in magnesium. So no wonder 70 million people in the U.S. struggle with sleep on a pretty regular basis. And there are lots of ways without drugging yourself to solve that problem from getting off the caffeine. You might say, well, I only have one cup in the morning. Well, let me tell you something. One cup in the morning can affect you 18 hours later. So if you're not sleeping, cut down on it. See what happens for a week or two. Shift over to some of the non-caffeinated coffees like Pero and Cafix and other things you can find in health food stores, or go over the herbal teas that calm you down and relax you and lower your cortisol level, which is your stress hormone. So there's plenty of ways to handle this without drugging yourself, which is probably one of the worst things you can do for insomnia.
10: Well, Dr. Bob, I do have a listener question that came in that I want to get to this on the other side of the break. Here's the important nuance that these researchers themselves were careful to point out. Again, we're talking about a stroke and dementia. It doesn't mean any one person with insomnia is destined for stroke or dementia, but it absolutely means sleep deserves to be treated as this frontline health priority. It's not an afterthought that's squeezed in after everything else is done. But coming up on that other side of the break, we're going to follow up and talk about this a little bit further detail with a listener question. When we come back, we're going to get to that. Health Talk America returns after this.
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10: All right, we're back. And if you're just joining the conversation, this is Health Talk America. 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And that brings us, Dr. Bob, to a question I think ties in perfectly with today's topic. We received a question through our website, healthtalkamerica.com, from a listener named Linda, writing in from Phoenix. Linda describes something
18: a lot of us will recognize instantly. She says, I have no trouble falling asleep, but I wake up consistently around 2 a.m. with my mind racing about everything I need to do. I can't get back to sleep for hours. What causes this? And thanks for writing us in, Linda. And Dr. Bob, do you want to go ahead and finish your thoughts that we were talking about on the last side of the break?
11: I do. She has phase two insomnia, which is what I described in the last segment, whereas she gets to sleep okay, and then she wakes up. That is a classic magnesium deficiency. And when you think about magnesium, there are many different forms of magnesium to take. The better one for insomnia phase two, which it sounds like she has, is a magnesium called magnesium glycinate or magnesium bisglycinate. You can get it at any health food store. You take 500 milligrams of it right before bedtime, maybe an hour before bedtime, and she should sleep better, provided that there's no other factors that are playing a role in here. Like, is she taking any other pharmaceutical drugs? Is she taking stimulating vitamins or herbs past 3 p.m. in the afternoon? You don't want to take B-complex. You don't want to take ginseng or other things that can stimulate you. And, of course, I also mentioned caffeine. She would really be well off not to take any caffeine whatsoever for at least 2 weeks if she's using any, and see what happens. Get exercise. Walking is fine. Get some sunlight during the early morning hours so that the melatonin in the body is shut down, and then it pours out as the lights go out at night as it gets dark, as your melatonin level goes up. And of course, you want to try to figure out ways to rid your mind of stressful thoughts before going to bed. Meditate, biofeedback, take a hot bath, put some lavender on the pillow. There's all kinds of ways you can do this without having to use drugs like Lunesta and all these drugs that just make you groggy. They don't solve the problem. They actually just poison your body over time, and you become a prisoner to the pharmaceutical companies.
18: Yeah, in discussing that a little bit further, you know, you discussed the cortisol spikes, the magnesium glycinate, all great things. And there's also what I find a blood sugar component worth mentioning. If dinner was heavy in refined carbohydrates, or if there was a long stretch without protein or healthy fats, that blood glucose can dip overnight, and that triggers that stress response to bring it back up, and that surge will absolutely keep you awake. So again, just to sum everything up, Linda, I would say maybe consider a small protein and fat snack before bed, something like a few almonds or a spoonful of organic nut butter, and that helps to stabilize that overnight blood sugar. Second, what Dr. Bob mentioned, magnesium glycinate before bed has a strong support for calming that nervous system and supporting that deeper, more continuous sleep. And then third, and this one is simple and powerful. This is something that I have a tendency to do, Dr. Bob. That's to keep a notepad by the bed. So if your mind starts racing about tomorrow's to-do list, write it down. That act of externalizing it, the thought, getting it out of your head and on paper, it signals your brain that it no longer needs to hold on to it. And that alone helps people fall back asleep faster. So I think
19: very
18: that's
19: nice.
18: Yeah, I think that's a great thing to add in the routine as well, Linda. So I hope all this helps, and keep us posted on how that goes. Dr. Bob, let's go ahead and move on to our next caller question. And this comes from Bob in Vincennes, Indiana. Let's go ahead, Bob.
20: Bob, I'm Vincennes, Indiana. I listen to the show every morning at 11 o'clock on 97.7 WAOV. I got a question. I'm 80, but I'm very healthy. My doctor says I have the blood work of somebody 30 years younger than me. I exercise every day. So I heard all wondering about wanting blood donating, and they were talking about wanting type O or untype O negative. So I went, and they sent me a letter back. They sampled it and tested the letter. They said I had antibodies built up for hepatitis. I never had it, so I can't expose to it, and it did not take my blood. And I'm thinking, you know, in today's modern nuclear medicine, is there nothing they could use type O negative blood? Because I really always liked it when I was in the Army. But anyway, I would appreciate it if you answered that, or Thank you. Bye. Love your show.
18: Okay. Thank you, Bob. All right, Dr. Bob, you want to start this?
11: Certainly. First of all, just because you have blood antibodies of hepatitis, of course, doesn't mean you have active hepatitis. It just means that sometime in your life, Bob, you were exposed to hepatitis. And your body rose to the occasion. It built a fortress of antibodies against it, and it never came to fruition. So you have it under control. I'll give you an example. My father had, when he got blood tested in the past, he would always come up positive for antibodies to tuberculosis. He never developed active tuberculosis, thank goodness, but had the antibodies to it. Just because he was exposed, his body developed the antibodies to protect him, and it never went any further than that. So I wouldn't worry too much about it. However, if there is that burning desire in your heart to clean your bloodstream up, by all means, do so. And you can do that through certain botanical herbs to help the liver to filter out any unwanted toxins or unwanted proteins that may be in there. I like to use an herb called Silymarin, also called milk thistle. I also love using something called alpha-lipoic acid. And there just happens to be a therapy, Bob, that you can actually get that can have your blood cleaned as good as it can be, I guess, for as you were a young man. We now know that there's been some medical advances in this area where you can actually get something called EBOO therapy. EBOO therapy stands for extracorporeal blood oxygenation and ozonation. And basically, it's an alternative medical procedure where your blood is drawn from your body, mixed with oxygen and ozone, which helps kill off any kind of parasites, bacteria, viruses, and other things that are there. It filters it out. Then it returns your own blood back to your bloodstream in a closed loop system. So you're not exposed. It's your own blood that's being cleaned. It's like getting a house cleaning of your blood. And this is one of the amazing breakthrough therapies that we're now seeing out there, that it's now getting a lot of legs and a lot of traction on people who had chronic health problems that weren't being resolved in a medical setting are going to these clinics that provide EBOO therapy, and they're getting remarkable, miraculous results. Everything from autoimmune diseases to hepatitis to cancer, you name it, it almost always helps it. One of the clinics that we're aware of that provides this therapy happens to be Holistic Care Clinic. And Dr. Brockman, if you can give maybe the coordinates to Bob, he can maybe check into that via their website or maybe their toll-free number down there.
18: Yeah, we recently had Dr. Pacella on the show to discuss regenerative medicine options, and this is one that we discussed, EBOO. Their website is holisticcare.com. That's HOLISTICCARE.com. And if you're looking for their number, send us a quick, another quick message or call our toll free hotline and we'll try to get you set up with them. That's 800-606-8822. Again, Bob, thanks for your question. It's kind of question we want more of, the ones that don't necessarily have a simple yes or no answer, but that also teaches us that something about our body and the systems around. And Dr. Bob, you answered it great. We've got a lot more this hour. We're going to get to more of your questions. I don't want you to go anywhere. Health Talk America returns in just a moment.
3: Illinois Attorney General Kwame Rowell has joined nearly two dozen other attorneys general in suing to block an attempt by the Trump administration to roll back fuel economy standards for new cars. The National Highway Traffic Safety Administration is tasked by law with setting the maximum feasible fuel economy standards in new vehicles based on available technological developments in comparison with existing vehicle fleets. The plaintiff states allege that the current administration utilized faulty data to justify reducing fuel economy standards to levels lower than the standards set in 2021. The proposed changes come amidst record-setting high gasoline prices nationwide. Next, Sangamon County Animal Control has halted acceptance of stray cats after confirmation of an outbreak of a contagious cat-borne virus at their facilities. Feline panleukopenia is a highly contagious, potentially fatal disease which can most seriously threaten the life of kittens. For the time being, Animal Control is asking the public to avoid delivering stray felines in order to contain the spread of the disease. Medical experts note panleukopenia exclusively affects cats and does not transmit to humans. In another local news, TMZ is now reporting that former Springfield area news anchor Benny Ray Harmony has been recruited as a spokesperson and assistant press secretary to the White House. Harmony had been working as the White House correspondent for the platform Real America's Voice since September of 2025. She is scheduled to begin work in the administration on Monday morning. For more news, visit WMAY.com. I'm Stan Anders, and up next is your News Channel 20 Storm Team Forecast.
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6: Here's your updated News Channel 20 Storm Team forecast. Ample sunshine expected this afternoon, with daytime highs approaching 79. Northwesterly winds 5 to 10 miles per hour. Lows dip down to about 48 tonight, mainly clear skies. I'm meteorologist Jennifer Wojcicki on 97.7 and 970 WMAY, Springfield's news and talk. Right now, 73.
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10: 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Just look for Health Talk America. Okay, Dr. Bob, we have a listener comment that on what we recently covered with a Lindsey Clancy case, and let's go ahead and get to it. This is Craig in Idaho.
22: Hi, my name's Craig. I live in Idaho, and I was listening to the Lindsey Clancy discussion and how you basically said the one juror was not able to, quote, go along with the other jurors. Had you considered that maybe the other 11 jurors were basically enablers? There's a lot of enabling going on in the society at this point due to alcoholism and drug abuse in families. And one can't make the assumption, honestly, intellectually, that those people are all right and the other person who wowed out was wrong. The other person might have basically seen that she had planned it out. She had gone ahead and sent her husband on an errand, knew how much exactly time it took for him to run that errand, and was very calm when her husband and her called when he was in the middle of that errand to say she was having a crisis. She was in the middle of killing her children. So I think that, you know, if you're going to get on the radio and start talking about, you know, compassion, if you will, which I have compassion for all of them. There's nothing but suffering that's gone on due to this. The children dead, the father suffering, the mother suffering, whole society in some form of collective either repulsion or uproar. That you need to actually relate all the facts and not just focus on the medical field. But I know you're medical doctors and DOs. But, you know, you can't just look at it from one perspective. Yes, people get depressed. Yes, people get anxious. However, there has to be the air of personal responsibility taken into account as well. Anyway, thank you for your time. Take care, and best of luck.
18: All right. Thanks. That was Craig in Idaho, and great conversation point with this. And what he's saying, stripped of the specifics, was this: society has become too quick to excuse serious harm by pointing to mental illness, and not quick enough to demand that personal responsibility. So he felt that framing everything through a purely clinical lens, risk overlooking that accountability altogether. And Dr. Bob, I'll go ahead and get you started with this one.
11: Well, I can understand his position. I mean, this is a horrendous crime where a mother, a nurse, a person who took the oath of caring for patients as a healthcare provider and understood that when she decided to have a family with her husband, bring three young children into the world and nurture them and care for them until they left the nest. This is what her intention was. And suddenly that changed. And in as much as any form of murder, which this was, of three innocent children, is just, just the most evil thing you can think of, you have to look at the mitigating factors. Now, neither are we MDs or DOs. We are chiropractic physicians. We are trained in functional medicine and integrative medicine. We have board certification in clinical nutrition and anti-aging medicine, and proud of it. So understand, too, that we have to go by the laws that have been set forth in this country, a jury of your peers. And nobody, likes the outcome if they're on the other side ever. But we tried to focus and drill down on the medical side of this because we're not lawyers and we don't know all the facts. Nobody knows all the facts except the jury and those people who heard all the facts and the lawyers that were there and the people who were in the courtroom. So we are just trying to give an opinion based on what we know from the perspective of the effects of the many drugs that she was taking. There were four of them that were in her bloodstream at the time of their drawing blood after the murders. She was on many, many, many drugs before then, seeing what, half a dozen different doctors. You know, I had to open up my eyes on this, Craig, years ago when I started interviewing psychiatrists who are willing to call it like it is. One in particular that taught me a lot, Dr. Peter Bragan, MD, psychiatrist. And I interviewed this gentleman probably a dozen times over the years. And he is a psychiatrist, just, called it like it is, saying, look, if you're putting people on mind-altering drugs, one person, that may be normal, they may have a good outcome. Two people in a row next may do things that they otherwise wouldn't do had they not been on the drug. That's a singular drug. But once you start doing something called polydrugs or polypharmacy, where you're mixing all kinds of different drugs and you're screwing around with somebody's brain chemistry, their GABA, their dopamine, their serotonin, all these other neurotransmitters that otherwise, if that was not in their bloodstream, they wouldn't murder somebody or make ill-advised decisions like this, horrible decisions. This may not have ever happened. So I would encourage you, Craig, to go get a book and read it, as I did, entitled Toxic Psychiatry, Toxic Psychiatry. And by the way, if you go back and you look at these mass murders that were done by usually teenagers, late teens or early 20s, mass murders like Columbine, the vast majority of them, I think all except for one, were on some type of mind-altering drug, either during or right prior to the events where they killed massive amounts of people. And there's got to be some correlation there, not necessarily causation, but a correlation. It's so strong, it's so compelling, you just can't ignore it any longer.
18: Well, Dr. Bob, we're my goal to take this conversation is to make it useful for our listeners in that prevention standpoint, because postpartum psychosis, while it's rare, it's treatable and often has warning signs that get missed by exhausted new parents or overwhelmed partners and spouses, and even those well-meaning physicians that are running the 15-minute postpartum checkups. These warning signs, they include rapid mood swings, the really disorganized thinking, paranoia, extreme agitation, insomnia, what we just talked about, they last multiple days, you know, so those are the warning signs, or also expressing thoughts that feel disconnected from reality. So family members are often the first to notice something is wrong. And this is long before the patient recognizes it, which is exactly why we keep emphasizing on the show that mental health, it also needs to be part of that family component and a responsibility to other family members as well to notice these warning signs. So listeners, if you're a parent, a partner, a spouse, a close friend of a new mother and something feels a little bit different or fundamentally different, that is worth an emergency evaluation, not a wait and see approach. Craig, thanks again. We definitely hear you, and I think that is worth validating that reality of a medical crisis and also considering personal accountability as well. So thanks again for the conversation and bringing that up. We've got plenty more questions ahead, so keep those calls coming in. 800-606-8822. Don't move. Health Talk America. We'll be right back after this.
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0: We are back. 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And if you've got a health question, now's your moment. The number into the show, 800-606-8822. 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Just search Health Talk America and you'll find us. This next question comes to us from James out of Columbus, Ohio. And it's a very common question. So let's go ahead and answer that, Dr. Bob. James, he writes in and says, I'm 55 and I notice my knees and hips feel very stiff when I first get out of bed in the morning. It goes away after moving around, but I want to stop it from getting worse. Do you have any suggestions? Okay, Dr. Bob, you want to start?
1: Yes, I do. Thanks, James, for the phone call or the email into the show on this very common complaint that occurs. And we would look at that and say, okay, well, is it normal or natural to have knee pain at 55? Well, it might be normal, but it's certainly not natural. I'm 72. I don't wake up with knee pain or any pain in any joint. And I had plenty of opportunity to wreck all my joints in wrestling for 3 years in junior high and boxing for 4 years and baseball for 6 years and gravitating toward the earth and doing all the crazy jumping out of high places that I did when I was growing up. We all take blows. We all take traumas. It's just, are we getting cared for? Are we keeping our frame cared for while all that's going on? And the answer is usually not. I had the great fortune of starting at age 16, my dad taking me into a chiropractic physician to get work done because I had all kinds of problems, including my neck, my back, you name it, I had it. I had traumatized myself so much, and I have been under the care of a doctor of chiropractic ever since. No wonder my knees feel so good at 72 and all my other joints. Now, you add to that proper diet, which we know that people who develop these joint pains in various parts of the body are struggling with a chronic overlay of inflammation. And inflammation is going to find the point of most irritation in the body, our joints, weight-bearing joints, particularly the hips and the knees. So if we carefully in the functional medicine lane evaluate inflammatory levels, inflammatory blood markers on our patients. We evaluate diets and lifestyle and exercise patterns, and we look at that and say, okay, look, you could improve here, here, and here. You need to take this, this, and this in order to improve joint function, in order to reduce your inflammation, in order to supply the minerals to the joints and the collagen and all the other things that make the joints able to heal themselves and not be so inflamed that you one day consider having joint replacement surgery or some other surgical intervention, which may be the worst thing you could ever decide on or the very best, because sometimes those things come out. But once you're messed up surgically, it's like trying to unboil a hard-boiled egg. Not going to happen. And then you're kicking yourself in the head as to why you had that done in the first place as you gimp down the street with a walker or a cane, worse off than you were before you went into the surgery. So there's a lot to consider here, but I'm optimistic for a person who at least recognizes it and doesn't live out of an ibuprofen bottle every day or a Aleve bottle or aspirin or Tylenol thinking that's the solution. They have some kind of a drug deficiency. Not the case. Your alarms are going off. Your inflammatory alarms are going off. I would start with a chiropractic examination. I would also look carefully at the feet to make sure they're imbalanced in case you need orthotics to balance up there. I would make sure that the doctor you're seeing is a chiropractic physician trained in clinical nutrition or functional medicine, and you will be out of the gate in a good fashion right there.
0: And James, the fact that it resolves with movement is actually a good sign. It suggests that it's more mechanical, inflammatory in nature, like Dr. Bob mentioned, rather than a structural issue that with advanced cartilage loss, something that hopefully, you know, you're going to avoid surgery for. So So what you can actually do with it, I'll mention a couple of other things and start with movement itself. So gentle mobility work first thing in the morning before you even leave your bedroom, it can shorten that stiffness window. So simple ankle circles, knee bends while lying down, and hip rotations for even 2 or 3 minutes before standing up helps to kickstart that synovial fluid circulation before you put full body weight on that joint. Also, don't underestimate hydration. That cartilage is roughly 70 to 80% water. And if you're even mildly dehydrated overnight, that stiffness can be more pronounced. And then as far as a anti-inflammatory approach to your diet, reduce those processed sugars, the seed oils, increase in omega-3s in your diet, fatty fish, walnuts, flax seeds, that all helps. But I also want to speak directly to the mineral and the nutrient side of this, because the tissue has very specific building block requirements that most standard American diets simply don't supply in adequate amounts. And we're talking about things like glucosamine, chondroitin, and even trace minerals that support collagen synthesis and that cartilage repair matrix. And so we're familiar, most people are familiar with glucosamine, chondroitin, but I want to point you towards something known as those trace minerals in a supplement called Apex Joint Minerals. That's formulated specifically around that mineral cofactors your body needs to support, like I said, that cartilage, the structure, the joint lubrication, and that natural inflammatory balance that we talked about. For that, you can learn more at jointminerals.com. 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If you've got a similar question about aging joints, mobility, or anything else on your mind, the line is open, 800-606-8822. Dr. Bob and I aren't done just yet. Health Talk America returns in just a moment. For decades, Dr. Bob Martin has been the voice for millions of listeners. Now, alongside myself, Dr. Adam Brockman, that mission is bigger than ever on Health Talk America. We cover it all: conventional and natural medicine, the health headlines, and the research that's changing what we know about our bodies. 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I'm Dr. Adam Brockman, host of Health Talk America, the nation's number one health talk radio show. 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

0: And that brings us to the close of this hour on Health Talk America. But before we let you go, I want to tie it all together because today really did cover that full spectrum of what the show is about. We talked real science, real questions, and real people and listeners trying to live healthier and longer. So to every single one of you who called or emailed in, visit the website, make comments on our YouTube channel, thank you. This show only works because you trust us with your stories and your questions. And honestly, that, Dr. Bob, that's trust that you and I, we never really take for granted. So I want you to keep those coming. And now, Dr. Bob, before we let our listeners go, give them something to carry with them. Maybe it's a health tip that they can carry on throughout the week.
1: Yeah, here's a health tip. We're getting ready to go into cold and flu season because the weather is starting to cool down. And when the weather starts to cool down and the kids are back in school, swapping spit and bringing it back to the parents or the grandparents, viruses happen. And so the way to kind of tune up your immune system, get it ready,

0: person sitting next to you because their immune system is lagging. It's running on 4 out of 8 cylinders because it's being dragged down because of all these other inflammatory things, toxic elements and everything else. So use heat therapy, hot baths, saunas, steam rooms. And I think if you do that on a regular basis, you're going to have a whole lot better time getting through this this winter cold and flu season.
1: Great, Dr. Bob. That's exactly the kind of simple, the practical wisdom that the show was built on. So folks, take it, use it, and let us know how that goes. Also, I encourage you to tune in to our third hour of the show this week, where I'm going to discuss the immune system and the rashes that you may see pop up on your kids during this season. That is in hour 3 this week. Okay, Dr. Bob. So again, before we sign off, you know, I want everybody to know that toll-free line is always open. It's 800-606-8822. 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And to everyone listening this hour, thank you for spending this time with us. 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I'm Dr. Adam Brockman alongside Dr. Bob Martin, and this has been Health Talk America. We'll see you next hour.

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3: ABC News, I'm Mike Dubusky. Cornell's president is now weighing in on that 2024 gang rape case that involved several fraternity brothers at the school.
4: Cornell's president speaking out for the first time amid national outrage.
5: What happened to Jane Doe in 2024 is deeply disturbing and will weigh heavily on our community for years to come. This is a defining moment in Cornell's history.
4: President Michael Kotlikoff vowing the university must do better.
3: ABC's Olivia Rubin. The search continues off the coast of Nantucket for that medical transport jet. Early yesterday morning, that plane went down carrying six people. The Coast Guard says they've identified a debris field, but so far no black box from the aircraft. And President Trump has announced a new AI task force headed up by Director of National Intelligence Jay Clayton, though it remains unclear what action or regulation the group will bring to the AI sector. This is ABC News. Russia continues to step up its attacks on civilian infrastructure in Ukraine, according to a new post from Ukrainian President Volodymyr Zelensky. He says Russia launched 150 drones overnight at several cities and struck the important Northern Bridge in Kyiv. The captain of that Fly Dubai flight that was attacked by his co-pilot earlier this week is now speaking out about the experience. ABC's Rena Roy.
6: From his hospital bed, Captain Smit Machar describing the attack in a video call with India's prime minister, saying, "When I was lying on the floor, I could feel that the aircraft was plunging. And I said to myself, while I was getting beaten, this is the last push, Smit. Do it. The door is right there. Somehow I opened the door and everyone came in and everyone else had an equal role in the rescue."
3: That co-pilot has been identified as an Omani national and was previously suspended from flying by Oman Air after being identified as a security risk. I'm Mike Dubusky, ABC News.

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4: The Sangamon County Sheriff's Office has released videos from an incident last Thursday morning in which a sheriff's deputy struck a pedestrian at the intersection of Monroe and 9th Street just outside of the county building. The two published videos separately depict Lieutenant Andrew Henton failing to notice a man crossing the street as he turns and subsequently failing to stop in time to avoid striking the individual with his squad car. Henton is then seen checking the victim before calling for emergency services at the scene. The victim was reportedly treated for non-life-threatening injuries at a hospital. The Springfield Police Department, which handled the incident in the ensuing investigation, cited Henton for failure to yield to a pedestrian at a crosswalk. In other news, Springfield Memorial Hospital is honoring Breast Cancer Awareness Month this October by offering to schedule free mammograms for uninsured or underinsured women age 40 or older. Annual mammograms are recommended for all women over the age of 40. 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I'm Stan Anders, and up next is your News Channel 20 Storm Team Forecast.
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7: 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It is a touchdown, 60-yard pass play, JP to Cordell, second time those two have hooked up and the Rockets extend the lead.
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8: Here's your updated News Channel 20 Storm Team forecast. Ample sunshine expected this afternoon with daytime highs approaching 79. Northwesterly winds 5 to 10 miles per hour. Lows dip down to about 48 tonight, mainly clear skies. I'm meteorologist Jennifer Wojcicki on 97.7 and 970 WMAY, Springfield's news and talk. Right now, 73.
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12: Welcome to this hour of Health Talk America. I'm Dr. Adam Brockman, and I want to start this hour with a number for you to think about. For most Americans, more than half, 50% of the calories they eat today, and by many estimates, it's about 60% or more, come from ultra-processed food. And not junk food in the old-fashioned sense of a candy bar or a bag of chips. We're talking about products engineered in a lab, built from industrial type of ingredients most of us can't even pronounce, designed specifically to be more addictive and more profitable for the companies than the whole food that they replace. And that's not my opinion anymore. That's the mainstream conversation that's happening in kitchens, in doctors' offices, and also in Washington. Because at the same time that this is happening at your dinner table, there's a much bigger conversation that's unfolding about who's actually responsible for fixing it. The Make America Healthy Again movement, MAHA, as most of you are familiar with, has rolled out over 120 initiatives this year that are aimed at chronic disease, food safety, and the way America eats. Some of it has real teeth, and some of it, as critics say, is symbolic. And somewhere in the middle of all of it are the people like my guest today, a MAHA ambassador and one of the practitioners that is trying to correct this, because the patients that are dealing with the consequences of the modern food supply right now, today, in the exam room across the country, that is the fight. That's exactly why I want to bring on someone who lives in both worlds, someone that's paying close attention to where health policy is actually heading, and someone who took his clinical frustration with the ultra-processed diets, the eating, and what it does to the body, and turned it into a solution that he hands his patients directly. We're going to spend the first half of this hour inside the MAHA conversation: what's real, what's symbolic, and what it actually means for the food on your plate. Then we're going to go behind the formulation of the product built specifically to help close that nutritional gap that ultra-processed eating leaves behind. So I want you to welcome MAHA ambassador and the formulator behind Radiant Greens, Dr. Tony O'Donnell, to the show. Dr. Tony, welcome to Health Talk America.
13: Thank you, Adam. Thank you so much. What a great job you are doing. I'm so blessed. I'm so thankful. Bless you. Thank you so much.
12: Well, thanks for joining me today, Dr. Tony. I know our listeners, they want the unfiltered version of this conversation that you'll give. So not the press release version. So let's go ahead and get into it. The MAHA Commission has now rolled out over 120 initiatives that is aimed at chronic diseases. From where you sit clinically, which of these initiatives do you think has real potential to move American health outcomes in the short term and also in the long term? And which ones do you think is more symbolic?
13: Very good question. You always ask the best questions. You know, Adam, this is a monumental task that HHS Secretary Mr. Kennedy has put in place. You can put all the rules and regulations in place, and there's rules and regulations in place all over the United States, in fact, all over the world. But unfortunately, and I don't mean to be a downer when I say this, a lot of people simply don't follow it. But here's the good news is the ultra-processed food initiative, that's working. That's working really well. The initiative to get people to eat more fresh fruits and vegetables, that's actually working. The initiative to get people up and out and about and walking is actually working. Obesity has gone down about 6%, according to HHS Secretary Kennedy. That's a really good thing. Can we sustain it? Can we keep it in place? I think so. I'm very optimistic. I see people out and about, moving, riding their bicycles, doing their yoga and their Pilates, and playing all different types of sports. I like what I see. I like a vibrant America. I like to see people get healthy. I like to see people drop a few extra pounds. And then the other side of that, Dr. Brockman, is you see Big Pharma pushing their peptides and their GLP-1s, while it may help some people, there are some long-term side effects associated with that. I heard about two people dying from kratom in Arizona, I think it was last week or the week before. I heard about two other people having anaphylactic shock from taking peptides recently, so the jury is still out. There's so much stuff going on. Weight loss is a huge multi-billion dollar industry. Corporations want to get a handle on that. Unfortunately, they can't produce a drug that's safe enough for people to take, but people take it, and there are always consequences. So these initiatives about cutting out the saturated fat, cutting out the genetically modified food, drinking more water, walking, do push-ups, sit-ups, exercise, ride your bicycle, there's definitely so much momentum in that. And if we can just get everybody on board with doing such, then we are on the right track. But it's a long, long road to haul for sure.
12: Yeah, and Dr. Tony, I want to talk about one of the initiatives that's that I think has probably got the most press of all. There's been a lot of attention on the banning the synthetic food dyes as one of the movement's early wins. So as a practitioner, do you see this dye removal as progress, or is this just the tip of the iceberg to really reach what our food quality has become?
13: You know, another great question. Most people have no clue about the dyes in their food. They just eat it. The general public are focused on, Dr. Adam, paying their bills, getting their kids to school, paying their mortgage, their car payment, their insurance, which is really, really high. And I don't think they wake up in the morning and think, oh, there's dye in my food. I better not eat that today. They just want to care about feeding themselves or getting something in their body to sustain them and to keep them going throughout the day. I was in Mexico fairly recently, spent 5 days there, and I was just observing what people are eating. They are wonderful people. They were celebrating their 216th anniversary as a country, and I was watching what they were eating, and people were eating from trucks on the side of the road, and of course, that's not the greatest thing in the world, though it's big in Mexico and it's big in America now. A lot of these food trucks are serving food. How safe is it? What are you getting? What are you eating? Is it nutritious? Is it vibrant? Is it full of life? Is it full of energy? So there, you can put all the initiatives you want, as I mentioned momentarily, Dr. Adam, into the workplace and say, this is what you should be doing. But very few people will follow it. Case in point, go to a Dodgers baseball game when there's 60, 70,000 people and take a look around, and I guarantee you not one of them is eating a vegetable. Not one of them is actually consuming a plant-based protein. It's Ding Dongs, donuts, Big Gulps, French fries, soda pop, pizza, Pepsi, Prozac. This is the type of food that America loves, and it's very hard. It's very difficult to break that cycle. We're working on it bit by bit, you know. My great friend Brian Tracy, a wonderful speaker, one of my mentors, way back when, he said, inch by inch, it's a cinch. Yard by yard, it's hard. So we're doing little bits every single day, creating awareness. And when you do that, it's, as I mentioned earlier, it's a huge task. And but we're winning for sure. We are making changes. Kids are eating better. We're putting new kitchens in schools all across the country. Mr. Kennedy has allotted some 30 plus million and more in the future for new kitchens so we can teach our children how to eat healthy and how important exercise is. And I've noticed actually that a lot more kids are out running in the afternoon after school. I noticed that recently in the area where I live in Agoura Hills, Malibu. I noticed that the kids are moving their body. And if we can get that in, indoctrinated into the kids at a tender age, then it'll live with them for the rest of their life. I've been involved in sports, Dr. Adam, ever since I could remember when, back in my native Ireland. I was always running after a soccer ball. I was always kicking a ball or playing rugby or doing something, or at least pretending I was playing. And I was always moving my body. And I've been able to sustain my health and my weight. As you know, I'm 67 years young now, and I feel like I'm a kid. In fact, several people told me recently I looked like I was 40 years old. I didn't dare tell them I was 67. I said, oh, you're about 40, aren't you? I said, yeah, that's about right. So I'm feeling pretty good, buddy. So if we just make the steps, if we commit to greatness, The initiatives that HHS has in place are magnificent. Can we implement them all in one day? That doesn't happen.
12: Dr. Tony, we're going to take a short break. I want everybody to stay right there. Dr. Tony O'Donnell is staying with us. When we come back, we're going to get into food safety, AI, and what MAHA actually means for the person standing in the grocery aisle trying to make a better choice. Health Talk America continues in a moment. Dr. Adam Brockman here. 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
12: And we are back on Health Talk America. I'm Dr. Adam Brockman. And if you're just joining us, my guest this hour is Dr. Tony O'Donnell, the clinician and formulator behind Radiant Greens. And we're in the middle of unpacking the MAHA movement. But before we shift into the science of ultra processed foods, before the break, we talked about which initiatives have real substance versus which ones are more symbolic, so to speak. So I want to get more concrete now, Dr. Tony, because the next topic has been sitting in our own health headlines we've discussed on the show for weeks. We've been sitting this year with a string of foodborne illnesses and outbreaks and recalls this year, including the ongoing cyclospora situation that we've covered several weeks on the show anyway. But how much of that traces back to the oversight in the food safety infrastructure versus something that deeper in how our food supply is produced now?
13: You know, another good question. We have to always look at the types of food we eat, the things that we do for our children, how we show up. And here's the bottom line. And I try to be a realist every single time. I come from a poor Irish family. I moved to the United States, and I've been very blessed and very thankful and very grateful for the food that I eat now, which is radically and dramatically different from what I ate in Ireland, because I grew up on bacon, eggs, and sausages and fried bread. I had taken lots of medication as a young man. I was afraid of the dark. There was a lot of anxiety, a lot of stress in my life at that particular time, not because of my family, but because of my own issues with dealing with living in a dark farmhouse. I didn't particularly care as a young man for the dark and being in that house. And, you know, we all have fears and we all have issues. So we have to really take a look at what is the fundamental responsibility, Dr. Adam, of a government? What is their fundamental responsibility? What is the fundamental responsibility of manufacturing? What are they supposed to do? They're supposed to provide us, and you know this as well as I do, they're supposed to provide us with food that nourish our bodies and keep us healthy, and not pharmaceutical drugs, which there's a place for it, but we just consume. We're the most overfed, undernourished, overmedicated nation in the world. How could that be, Dr. Adam, the most overfed, undernourished nation in the world? We write more prescriptions in America than the entire world combined. How is that? We got it all wrong. So governments throughout the world have a fundamental responsibility, and I've used that word three times now because it's really important. They have that responsibility to create products for us, and then we have to have the discernment and the knowledge and the know-how to actually say, well, I don't want to eat this. I don't want to eat this. If enough people say, I don't want to eat this, it's making me fat. I had someone send me a picture yesterday. They're trying to lose 50 pounds. They lost 50 pounds, gained it all back. And I said, well, what are you eating tonight? And I said, send me a picture of what you're eating. And it was a bunch of burgers and fries and sliders. And I thought, wow, and big gulps. And I thought, well, that's not conducive to overall good health. And when I see that, because I had so much sickness in my own family back in Ireland, losing my father, my mother, my brother-in-law, uncle, cousin, fiance, all to heart disease and cancer, I wanted to change what I was putting in my body. And I started to ask questions. And that's what you need to do, is ask questions. Is this good for me? Will this work for me? Is this medication good for my body? Doctor, what are the side effects of this medication? Is this something I really need to take? For example, when you see with that case in Boston with a young lady, unfortunate, and God bless all of them, gosh, it's very sad, Miss Clancy lady that killed her children. She was on 42 medications. Beautiful Cindy Crawford's son died a couple of weeks ago here, minutes away from where I'm sitting right now. Her wonderful son, who I had met at the juice bar many moons ago, lovely young fella, he was seeing 14 psychiatrists. What is wrong with our system? It's terribly broken. And so parents, if you're watching this, you need to ask questions. What do I put into my body? Does my child really need this medication? Why doesn't he get involved or she get involved in sports? Why don't they participate in plant-based foods, cleansing, detoxification, exercise, prayer, meditation? These things need to come back to the family in America. It's missing. I know that I used to be home at 9 o'clock at night. I have to be home at 9 o'clock at night. We were out playing sports, but we had to be at home to say the rosary at 9 o'clock. That was mandatory. There's no exemptions, brother. It was mandatory. So things have changed dramatically from a physiological, biological, mental, emotional situation here in America. We have too much food. We throw away 50 million tons a year. But yet, as I mentioned earlier, we're overfed and undernourished, Dr. Adam. We're not getting the right nutrients. So manufacturing has a huge issue on their hands. And this is what we're trying to do at HHS and the MAHA movement, Make America Healthy Again, is to have corporations held accountable in the most respectful way possible. Because RFK is a very respectful man, very, very good man. He told me one time, he said, and I speak to him all the time, as you know, he said, Tony, all I care about is the health of our children. We want our children, our future. We want our children to be healthy, not at the mercy of hospitals, which we need to, not at the mercy of hospitals and big pharma, because they're getting very rich from us. And so we have to wake up to the possibility that we have to make our own decisions, decisions that shape us and make us feel better, look better, have more energy. We're leaner and fitter and healthy. For example, Dr. Adam, if you look back 40, 50 years ago at photographs of anybody, any family in the United States, they're all very lean and all very healthy. If you look at photographs today, the children are heavier than their parents. The first generation, my brother, where children will die before their parents. That's sad. We're changing that, and it's working.
12: That's great to hear. And let's go ahead and shift from what's going wrong to where some real promise might be emerging, because the next topic I want to discover is one I know a lot of our listeners have strong opinions about. So we know there's an upcoming Maha Summit featuring conversations on AI in healthcare and disease prevention. So as someone in clinical practice, where do you see the most promise and also the most risk in AI being applied to chronic disease prevention?
13: Well, you know, it's just another tool. AI, just look at the name, Dr. Adam, AI, artificial intelligence. So I mean, it's artificial. So I mean, it's not real. And so you have to really take a look. Here's the bottom line is, I don't need to look up AI to get fit and to get leaned or to tell me, go do 5 push-ups today. I just need to go and do it. My mentor, Mr. Tracy, Brian Tracy, he just said, Tony, do it now, do it now, do it now. And if you want to get good, Tony Robbins taught me, do things over and over. Scripture says that do things so well. I don't think scripture wasn't from scripture, but I heard somewhere that do things so well that people, I'm not sure it was Walt Disney or somebody said that, made that quote, do things so well that people can't resist telling others just how great you are. And maybe it was Jim Rohn, one of those great speakers. And so this is what you have to do. AI has its place for sure. You know, Adam, Dr. Adam, everybody wants the quick fix. It's America. Fast food restaurants are opening everywhere. 2,000 of them open every year and another 2,000 close. And, you know, coffee shops open and close and restaurants open and close all the time. The bottom line is, I don't need to look up AI to tell me that I'm overweight. I don't need to look up AI to tell me that I need to move my body today 10,000 steps. I don't need to look up AI to tell me to drink a glass of water in the morning or to put some really good food in my body. That's a personal decision. So AI is a tool for pulling up some good information, which you can use to your benefit, but it's not helping you lose weight. It's not helping you move. It's not helping you do push-ups and sit-ups. I do 100 sit-ups the first thing I get up in the morning. Then I do my Pilates. I do Tai Chi. I do yoga before I go to bed. It's very soft yoga, a couple of moves. And I try to move my body and keep fit and keep lean and keep healthy. And I make really good choices. And I don't do a bucket of ice cream before I go to bed like some of my friends do. I don't do 20 glasses of beer when they go out for a night of drinking. I just don't do those things. That's a personal choice. I don't need AI to teach me how to do that. Is it a tool to help people? Yeah. Is it a way to operate a little bit more efficiently? Yes, but I don't really need it.
12: Well, Dr. Tony, we do got to take a short break. When we come back, I've got one more Maha question to ask you, and it's one I think matters for the average listener who's heard this term everywhere but still isn't sure exactly what it means for them personally. So quick reminder before we go, if you want to see the full formulation we're going to discuss later this hour, visit RadiantGreens.com. That's RadiantGreens.com. And stick around because Dr. Tony O'Donnell isn't going anywhere. We'll be right back on Health Talk America.
4: Illinois Attorney General Kwame Raoul has joined nearly two dozen other attorneys general in suing to block an attempt by the Trump administration to roll back fuel economy standards for new cars. The National Highway Traffic Safety Administration is tasked by law with setting the maximum feasible fuel economy standards in new vehicles based on available technological developments in comparison with existing vehicle fleets. The plaintiff states allege that the current administration utilized faulty data to justify reducing fuel economy standards to levels lower than the standards set in 2021. The proposed changes come amidst record-setting high gasoline prices nationwide. Next, Sangamon County Animal Control has halted acceptance of stray cats after confirmation of an outbreak of a contagious cat-borne virus at their facilities. Feline panleukopenia is a highly contagious, potentially fatal disease which can most seriously threaten the life of kittens. For the time being, Animal Control is asking the public to avoid delivering stray felines in order to contain the spread of the disease. Medical experts note panleukopenia exclusively affects cats and does not transmit to humans. In another local news, TMZ is now reporting that former Springfield area news anchor Benny Ray Harmony has been recruited as a spokesperson and assistant press secretary to the White House. Harmony had been working as the White House correspondent for the platform Real America's Voice since September of 2025. She is scheduled to begin work in the administration on Monday morning. For more news, visit WMAY.com. I'm Stan Anders, and up next is your News Channel 20 Storm Team Forecast.
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8: Here's your updated News Channel 20 Storm Team forecast. Ample sunshine expected this afternoon with daytime highs approaching 79. Northwesterly winds 5 to 10 miles per hour. Lows dip down to about 48 tonight, mainly clear skies. I'm meteorologist Jennifer Wojcicki on 97.7 and 970 WMAY, Springfield's news and talk. 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
12: The Health Talk America back with you. Dr. Adam Brockman here alongside Dr. Tony O'Donnell, the formulator behind Radiant Greens. We're about to close out the MAHA half of this conversation and pivot into the science of ultra processed eating and also the formula Dr. Tony built specifically in response to it. But first, Dr. Tony, one more question that I think ties this whole policy conversation together. If you had one message for the average American who's heard the term MAHA but doesn't really know what it means for their own health, what would you want them to understand about what's going on with the MAHA movement?
13: Well, the MAHA movement is obviously make America healthy again. And, you know, you can make all the statements you want. People talk a good talk out here in California, because I come from Ireland. We say in Ireland, he's full of blarney, or she's full of blarney, and he just talks but doesn't do anything about it. That is the inherent behavior problem with most people, but not all. There's a lot of people that really take you seriously. And you know, Dr. Adam, the thing that I find that gets people to move is a crisis, a health crisis. It gets people to move and make changes when they're diagnosed with heart disease, cancer, autoimmune disorders. They have other issues. You can't sleep. They have pain. They have joint discomfort. You know that as a chiropractic physician. So MAHA stands for that amazing acronym of Make America Healthy Again, and that's what we're dedicated to doing. What a beautiful thing to make people healthy. Nobody wants to be sick. When you look at the Hunzas, the Vilcabay Indians, the Azerbaijanis, and the longest-lived people in the world, and the people who live in the blue zones, they're really happy. They're really healthy. They're very upbeat. They're very lean. They participate in sports. They give thanks to our Lord Jesus Christ. They're connected to God. They're connected to spirit. They're connected to consciousness. They're doing all the things that we should be doing as humanity and as human beings to make our life better. Nobody wants to be sick. I get it, Dr. Adam. You're a doctor, a chiropractic physician. You hear people's stories every day of the week, and you and I could trade stories nonstop. You hear about this person, this person, this person. I hear these stories every single day. I spend countless hours on email and phone calls helping people turn their life around. But, you know, we all get off track. We go the wrong route. We don't have a proper GPS system. It's not working for us. And sometimes we have a divorce. We have a financial aspect. I met a gentleman recently. He, God bless him, he lost his daughter in a car accident, and his business went south as a result of that. And I really felt for him. These things happen. That's life. And our job is to help them get back on track again. So the MAHA movement is designed to get you ready, to give you the tools, to show you the way, to get your GPS working properly, to help you make better decisions, to help you eat more consciously, more wisely, more transparently, more openly, to get back to the basics of the food group, to hold corporations responsible and not to support those corporations that put garbage in their boxes. You know, some boxes have more fiber in them than there is a product, and it's just awful what we serve our people. It's just not right. We're the fattest nation in the world, Dr. Adam. We rank, I think, 55th or 56th. When it comes to world health. This is America we're talking about, the richest, most abundant society in all of human history. And yet we lead lives of quiet desperation. Hospitals are filled with people who are sick from the food that they're consuming, from the toxins in the air and in the water and in contaminants, pollutants in our environment and things that they're using. And whether it's washing up liquid, whether it's detergent, what chemicals you put on your soil, what you use in your garden, what you spray. You know, animals are in better shape sometimes now than us humans. So we have to really start making choices. And at the end of the day, I always tell everybody, you are your choices. You make decisions today that'll shape your life and make your life better. Or you can make decisions that are make your life work. This gentleman is always telling me, I want to lose 50 pounds. And now I know what he's eating. I said, well, how can you lose 50 pounds when you're consuming all these burgers and fries at 8 o'clock in the evening and you're going to bed at 9:30, 10 o'clock? That doesn't work. No wonder why. So there's a lot of emotions there. There's an emotional complex there. There's other issues that go on with people when they consume excess, copious amounts of food. We have a love affair with food, and we should, but we also should be mindful of what we eat. In Europe, they eat smaller portions more frequently, they exercise more, they move their body more, and as a result, people are less likely to gain weight.
0: Well, let's continue that conversation on the ultra-processed foods, because it feels like the term is everywhere now, but people still, I don't feel like they fully understand it. So in your terms, in simple terms, what actually makes that food ultra processed, and why does that matter more than just counting the calories or reading that sugar on that label?
13: A guy told me yesterday, he said he burned 2,000 calories yesterday, and he said, that's the last time I'll ever leave brownies in the oven while I take a nap. I thought that was hilarious. My grandma tells me, she says, Tony, I get enough exercise, try to stay out of the way. So she's funny. And you know, laughter is a really important thing because we're way too darn serious. I'm ex-military. I used to be so intense in martial arts and all that stuff I've done for years. I used to be so intense, and now I'm more relaxed and I can really start enjoying. So there's no right way or wrong way to approach it, Dr. Adam, at the end of the day. So there's so much misunderstanding, misinformation, disinformation, confusion over labels, labeling. And that's what we're also doing at HHS. We're actually trying to help the general public understand. And it's amazing because I travel a lot, as you know. I watch people actually reading labels, which is really good. It should be simple. It should be easy. You know, I was in a store, and this is a chain of stores. I won't mention their name, but they own 800 convenience stores all across the Pacific Northwest and various other parts of the country. And I said to the guy, wouldn't it be really nice, the general manager of the store chain, I said, wouldn't it be really, that's what I do for Maha. I said, wouldn't it be really nice if you put a salad bar in here and got rid of some of those power drinks that you're sending, those energy drinks. He said, the salad bar sounds really good, but I'm not getting rid of the drinks. I said, why is that? He said, well, it's a multi-billion-dollar industry for us. And we can't get rid of that stuff. And therein lies the issue. Because those energy drinks, while they'll give you energy, they'll destroy your adrenals. And you're always, always tired, lethargic. And you can never get any balance. And I can see that in the truckers who I love across our country. I love the hardworking men and women in our fields. I love the hardworking truckers who drive across our country. I love our men and women in uniform. I cherish, I honor those people as I'm ex-military myself. And so I see people working so hard. Dr. Adam, we are doing... This is a very sensitive topic for me. The families, the parents, the mothers, the fathers, whoever's listening to this, you're doing the best you can. Everybody's doing the best they can under the circumstances. We are all trying to do the best that God has provided for us. And this is why we pray and we give thanks for the gifts that our Creator provides for us. There's socioeconomic status with everybody in the United States, because nobody handed you $1 million when you were born and said, go and have a great life. Here's another million, go buy yourself a house. In fact, you can't even buy a house for $1 million in Southern California. So everybody is out there, buddy, Dr. Adam, just working so hard to provide for their family. And a lot of the times they're not informed of what they're eating is bad for them. They may be aware of it. They may not be aware of it. If they are aware of it, then they still continue sometimes, and then they end up having diabetes or having heart disease or having a stroke or a heart attack.
0: Dr. Tony, we gotta take a short break. When we come back, we're going to get behind the formulation of Radiant Greens itself, what's actually in it, and how a listener should think about evaluating quality in a crowded greens category. 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
0: For decades, Dr. Bob Martin has been the voice for millions of listeners. 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

0: back on Health Talk America. I'm Dr. Adam Brockman, and my guest this hour, Dr. Tony O'Donnell, the clinician and formulator behind Radiant Greens. Before the break, we spent time establishing exactly what ultra-processed eating does to the body over time. Now I want to go ahead and go behind the label, because this is where the conversation gets useful for anyone standing in that supplement aisle that feels overwhelmed. So Dr. Tony, you developed Radiant Greens specifically as a tool to help counteract these nutritional gaps. So I want you to walk us through what led you to formulate it, what nutritional gaps you were seeing in patients, and that those gaps that diet alone wasn't closing.
1: Absolutely. And we mentioned earlier about the ultra-processed foods. I've been asked that question, Dr. Adam, so many times. It's a word that's used every single day, but most people don't know that the good nutrients are processed out and the fat and the sugar is left in there with excessive carbs. We consume about 200 pounds of sugar per person, 220 pounds of sugar per person in the United States. In fact, it said recently that 33% of kids gained weight and some became obese and some others became clinically obese when we were locked down for 3 or 4 years. Back to superfoods. Superfoods are a return to the basics of the food group. They are basically live whole foods with no fillers, no binders, no waxes, no alcohol, in a pre-digestible state, meaning that the body does not have to go to work to break them down. So I discovered green foods some 20 years ago, brought it from Ireland, and introduced it here in the United States. That's why Radiant Greens has been the top-selling green products in America, in fact, probably the world at this stage. We've sold, over $60, $70 million worth of product over the last 10 years or so. So it's been quite remarkable. And I've licensed my product to a major corporation who carried my product for about 10 years or so. So the opportunity to get healthy and to get well is there. 86% of the U.S. population do not eat any fresh fruits and vegetables. That's a huge issue. Now, according to the United States Department of Agriculture, we should be consuming 13 servings. We don't do that. So that's why I created the Radiant Greens and its sister product, Pomegranate Plus, to complement your existing diet and or your lack of vital nutrients. These superfoods block and mop up the free radicals from the air we breathe, the food we eat, the water that we drink. In fact, now there's talk about astaxanthin. There's all sorts of chemicals in our water supply, so we have to be worried about that. There's chemical warfare going on all across the United States, and there's bad guys that want to do us harm. What do we do? How do we protect ourselves? When the food is bad, the air is bad, our water is contaminated, it's polluted, what do we do? How do we fight back? How do we block these free radicals? How do we oxygenate the blood? The pH scale of the human body goes from 0 to 14. 7.0 is neutral. Anything above that is alkaline. Anything below is acid. Most of the ding-dongs and donuts and coffees and pastries and confectionery goods that we eat here in America is full of sugar, full of fat, full of carbohydrates. This is why we're the most overweight, undernourished nation in the world. This is why our children are overweight, but we're fixing it. That number has come down, according to the research, about 6%. Quite remarkable. We're putting new kitchens in schools. We're getting kids active. We're teaching them education. We're playing ads on television. We're doing things to get our health back on track. One of the things to get your health back on track rapidly is the consumption of the Radiant Greens, which is a blend of 32 superfoods in one bottle. It's in a powder. You take a tablespoon, you put it in a glass of water and or in a juice of choice. You mix it, you blend it, it's ready to go. If you do oatmeal in the morning, because I'm old-fashioned, I like oatmeal sometimes in the morning, because that's how I grew up. You throw a scoop of the greens and the palms over the top of it, you drink it, and you are eat it, and you are on your way to overall good health.
0: And it's a great, great product. I use it personally. My family uses it. And Dr. Tony, I do want you to spend a little bit of time. There are dozens of green products on the market. So what makes Radiant Greens, the formulation, the sourcing different, and how should listeners think about evaluating that quality in this category?
1: Well, it has a history of tremendous efficacy and potency. The letters and phone calls, I wish I could show you on the screen, the letters and phone calls that we get are remarkable. What sets our company apart from other companies is we're very small, and I like it that way. I was involved in a company that did $1 billion a year, and I was one of the formulators and one of the chief science officers. And then I was also involved in a company that did about $25 to $50 million a year. and I did not like what I was looking at because quality went out the door. We're a small, privately held, debt-free corporation, and sourcing is the key because we only make 1,000 bottles at a time. So it's fresh. It's right off the factory floor, right into your hands immediately. And that's what sets us apart. A lot of corporations, they sell millions of dollars of product to online marketing companies that do a good job, but some of your product can be sitting around for 6 months to a year, sometimes longer, and then they sell it off as a massive discount. You know the type of companies I'm talking about, these online companies. We do not do that. We don't leave our product sitting around whatsoever. Small batches. We carefully source the raw materials that go into our products. We don't use anything from overseas, so it's all pesticide-free, no herbicides, no insecticides. Nothing that would harm a child or harm myself because I'm a vegetarian. I'm very careful and extremely sensitive of the type of food that I put in my body. I make choices every single day. I walk by ice cream stores all the time. I walk by places that barbecue all the time. The temptation is huge. I'm vegetarian. I feel better because at Lent in Ireland, where you go off milk or sugar or dairy or alcohol or cigarettes, whatever it is, We sustain from those things. I decided to go off milk and dairy many, many, many moons ago, and I decided, wow, I really feel good.
0: 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So don't go anywhere, folks. Health Talk America returns in a moment.
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0: And we are in our final stretch on Health Talk America. Dr. Adam Brockman here with Dr. Tony O'Donnell, closing out with a question I think matters more than anything else that we discuss today, because it's the one that actually gets acted on. So, Dr. Tony, for someone who's feeling overwhelmed, they know that they eat too much processed food, they know that they should eat more greens, but life gets in the way, which we talked about all hour long. What's the realistic, the sustainable first step that you'd recommend, and how does something like Radiant Greens fit into that first step rather than replace that that real dietary change that everyone needs?
1: Well, I was a sickly child when I was growing up in Ireland. I needed answers, and I found the answers. This is why I've written 15 books and created all these superfoods, over 100 different products in total. So green foods are the highest on the DNA chain, and green foods are loaded with chlorophyll. And chlorophyll is the blood of plants with almost an identical molecular structure as hemoglobin, the blood of human beings. So when you're in doubt and you're not so sure, always go for a green product. Look for the sourcing. Look for the ingredients. Look for the formulation. I can go into any health food store anywhere USA and take a look, and I can say, wow, they're really cutting corners. A lot of companies, unfortunately, with all due respect, cut a lot of corners. They package things. It looks real good under the light, and it's all polished and clean. It looks so wonderful. And then when you take it, you're not feeling anything. That's not good. You won't find that with our products. We pack them up with a lot of ingredients. For example, one of our turmeric products has got 1,875 milligrams of turmeric per serving. I mean, most in the health food store are usually around 300 to 500. We have 1,875, sometimes four times the amount of what you'll find

0: and you are set and ready to go.
1: Well, my thanks to Dr. Tony O'Donnell for spending this hour with us and for the breakdown of the MAHA movement and the issues that affect what ends up on your plate. And my thanks to you, our listeners, for staying with us. 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I'm Dr. Adam Brockman. Keep asking the hard questions. Keep showing up for your health. And we'll see you next hour on Health Talk America.

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2: ABC News, I'm Mike Dubosky. The midterm elections are just around the corner, now just 30 days away. President Trump is set to hold rallies in Nebraska tomorrow, stumping for incumbent Republican Senator Pete Ricketts in his race against union leader Dan Osborne. On Wednesday, he heads to Texas to rally for Ken Paxton. In Massachusetts, the Coast Guard is continuing to look for those six people who were on board a medevac plane which crashed off the coast of Nantucket.
3: The search here is extensive. A Coast Guard chopper, planes, a 47-foot rescue boat, and a massive fast response cutter all combing the waters at this hour. Right now, the focus is on that search, but no doubt officials will be launching an investigation into what caused this. So far, they believe no Americans were on board.
2: ABC's Morgan Norwood. And a 20-year-old U.S. Marine is now behind bars in Japan in connection with the murder of a 39-year-old woman in a hotel. Japan's prime minister has called it an extremely brutal and heinous incident. This is ABC News. Krista Pike remains on a ventilator in the hospital after officials in Tennessee botched her state execution this week. ABC's Rhiannon Alley says it's prompted new scrutiny over the state's use of lethal injection.
4: Frank Strada, the head of Tennessee's prison system, stepped down Saturday. This was the second failed execution by lethal injection in the state this year. Pike remains hospitalized after receiving two doses of a drug meant to kill her. Her attorneys say she's in critical condition and on a ventilator. Pike was convicted of murder for killing a high school student in 1995.
2: Pike's lawyers are now calling on Tennessee Governor Bill Lee to commute her sentence. He has appointed a former U.S. attorney, Ed Stanton, to lead an independent probe into the incident. And the Georgia Bureau of Investigations is now looking into a shooting that left two people dead and 35 people injured in Dooley County overnight. The two people who were killed were 20 and 23 years old, according to the coroner's office. I'm Mike Dubosky, ABC News.
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3: The Sangamon County Sheriff's Office has released videos from an incident last Thursday morning in which a sheriff's deputy struck a pedestrian at the intersection of Monroe and 9th Street just outside of the county building. The two published videos separately depict Lieutenant Andrew Henton failing to notice a man crossing the street as he turns and subsequently failing to stop in time to avoid striking the individual with his squad car. Henton is then seen checking the victim before calling for emergency services at the scene. The victim was reportedly treated for non-life-threatening injuries at a hospital. The Springfield Police Department, which handled the incident in the ensuing investigation, cited Henton for failure to yield to a pedestrian at a crosswalk. In other news, Springfield Memorial Hospital is honoring Breast Cancer Awareness Month this October by offering to schedule free mammograms for uninsured or underinsured women age 40 or older. 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I'm Stan Anders, and up next is your News Channel 20 Storm Team Forecast.
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6: Here's your updated News Channel 20 Storm Team forecast. Ample sunshine expected this afternoon, with daytime highs approaching 79. Northwesterly winds 5 to 10 miles per hour. Lows dip down to about 48. Tonight, mainly clear skies. I'm meteorologist Jennifer Wojcicki on 97.7 and 970 WMAY, Springfield's News and Talk. Currently 77.
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8: 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I'm Dr. Adam Brockman, and let's open this hour with a question that may surprise you. 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All right, let's get to our health headlines for the week.

First up, we have a supplement win for the heart. Vitamin K2 and vitamin D3 are stepping into the cardiovascular conversation, not as a miracle cure, not as an artery cleanser, but as a nutritional tool with some interesting randomized trial evidence. A 2-year randomized trial used 720 micrograms of vitamin K2 along with 25 micrograms of vitamin D3 each day. Participants underwent imaging over those 2 years, and the K2 D3 group showed about a 21% slower progression of coronary artery calcification compared with placebo. That matters because this was not simply a survey asking people what vitamins they remembered taking. This was a controlled trial with imaging and over time. Now, precision matters. The supplements did not dissolve existing plaque, and they did not erase calcium from the arteries. The result was slower progression in a group with substantial existing calcification. That is promising, but it's not permission for anyone to throw away proven cardiovascular care. Supplements are not just a hope in a bottle. When the trial is randomized, the dose is clear, and the outcome is measured, nutrition becomes part of the evidence conversation. And then there's this quick supplement hat trick I want to go ahead and give you. A 20-week trial found that 3 grams per day of combined EPA and DHA fish oil improved a cardiovascular risk, a heart risk score beyond a heart healthy diet alone. The score is a biomarker, not a guarantee that a cardiac attack will never happen, but it gives researchers another window into cardiovascular risk. Then there's magnesium. A recent review found that oral magnesium doses above 400 milligrams daily improved dilation in higher risk group. So that flow, the mediated dilation, is a measure of how well blood vessels relax. The evidence is still limited and mixed, but the direction is worth watching. This is the ancient wisdom meets modern technology story. The nutrients that have been part of human diets for generations are now being examined with imaging, vascular testing, and those molecular markers. But please use common sense with your enthusiasm. If you take a statin, a blood thinner, or have kidney disease, discuss supplements with your clinician. Vitamin K2 is especially important to review if you take a blood thinner because vitamin K can affect how that medication works. And let me be clear, avoid products marketed as plaque dissolvers and be cautious with unregulated herbal blends that hide their ingredients beyond these grand promises. A real supplement strategy is transparent, it's properly dosed, and coordinated with your medical team. So the takeaway, supplements deserve a seat at the table. Now to sleep, and this headline is for anyone who has been treating chronic insomnia like an annoying roommate. A review in Sleep Medicine covering more than 1.3 million participants found that insomnia was associated with a 26% higher risk of stroke and 28% greater likelihood of hospitalization. So this review also found connections with Alzheimer's disease and dementia. And before anyone starts panicking under their blankets, let's translate the science responsibly. This is an association, not proof that insomnia directly causes strokes. Poor sleep may contribute to vascular stress, the inflammation, and the blood pressure changes. But it may also be an early warning sign that something else is changing in the brain or the body. So the sleepless nights may not be a personal failure. They may be a health signal worth investigating. So what can you do? Start with consistency. Keep your sleep and your wake times as regular as possible. Get bright morning light, preferably outdoors, to help anchor your daily rhythm. And if insomnia persists, bring it to your healthcare professional, especially if you have high blood pressure, you snore, you have mood changes, or daytime exhaustion. Sleep is not decorative. It is part of brain health.
Now a headline with the good news first. An analysis of the SELECT trial found that semaglutide reduced major cardiovascular events by about 20% in adults that are overweight or obese in established cardiovascular disease without diabetes. Here's the fascinating part. Only about 31% of that benefit was explained by changes in weight, blood pressure, cholesterol, and blood sugar. That suggests the GLP-1 medications may be doing more for the cardiovascular system than simply helping people lose weight. So researchers are investigating the inflammation, the blood vessel function, the plaque stability, and other pathways. So this real GLP-1 headline is that these medications are now becoming looked at as cardiovascular drugs, not merely the weight loss drugs. So now with the other side of caution, regulators, including the European Medicines Agency and the World Health Organization, have classified something known as non-arteria ischemic optic neuropathy, or NAION, as a very rare possible side effect of semaglutide. The estimated risk is up to 1 in 10,000 users per year. So some observational studies suggest about a twofold relative increase. So any sudden vision loss or sudden major blurring, especially in one eye, is a urgent warning sign. Seek same day eye care or emergency evaluation. Don't wait to see whether it clears overnight. And finally, movement as medicine. An updated Cochrane review of 107 randomized trials involving almost 27,000 people found that exercise-based cardiovascular rehab reduced heart attack risk by 28% and cut all-cause hospital admissions by roughly 35%. And here's the excess breakthroughs. Home-based and digital supported cardiac rehab performed about as well as traditional center-based programs. Yet, participation remains at 44% in some of the health systems. So that means the obstacle is often not biology, it's logistics, transportation, work schedules, distance, cost, and the assumption that rehab must happen in one particular building. Cardiac rehab is not punishment after a heart event. It is a guided return to strength. 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This is Health Talk America.

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I'm Dr. Adam Brockman. I want you to keep our information handy when you have a health question. 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Today, we're going to step into the bathroom mirror with every parent whose child has come home from school with a mysterious red spot, an itchy patch, a blister, or a rash that seems to have appeared overnight. So, you know, school is back in session. That means shared air, shared surfaces, shared pencils, shared sports equipment, and yes, shared germs. Your child's exposure load is ramping up and parents are about to play the world's least relaxing guessing game. Is this a virus? Is it an allergy? Is it an infection or something that needs a doctor today? So today we're going to teach you how to read a rash like a detective, not from a blurry phone photo, but recognize the clues and know when to act. A rash is a message. It's not a diagnosis. Your job is not to name every rash. Your job is to notice the pattern, check the child, and recognize the red flags. So these three questions do the most diagnostic work. First, where does the rash start and how did it spread? Did it begin around the mouth, on the hands and feet, behind the ears, on the trunk, or in a skin fold? Second, was there a fever and did the fever come before or after the rash? The timeline is a major clue. And third, what does the rash feel like? Does it itch? Does it hurt, blister, peel, or fade when you press on it? You can gently press a clear glass on your finger against a red spot. If it fades temporarily, we call it blanching. If it does not fade, especially when the child has a fever, that can signal a serious infection, including meningitis. So a non-blanching rash with a fever is an emergency. Do not wait for the rash to become more dramatic. Seek emergency care. When we're talking of rashes, let's start with one parents are likely to encounter as classrooms and sports programs start to fill up. It's hand, foot, and mouth disease. This name gives you the map. Look for painful red spots or blisters on the palms, soles, and sometimes the buttocks, along with sores in the mouth or throat. A child may start with a fever or sore throat or poor appetite and then refuse food or water because the swallowing hurts. So if your child is drooling, crying with every sip, or turning away from the water bottle, take dehydration seriously. Watch for less urination, a dry mouth, no tears, unusual sleepiness, or sunken-looking eyes. There is no specific antiviral treatment for ordinary hand, foot, and mouth disease. Comfort and hydration are the main tools. The goal is to not win an argument over a sandwich. The goal is to get fluids in any safe way that your pediatrician recommends. So this virus, it spreads through saliva, respiratory droplets, blister fluid, and stools. It is usually most contagious during the first week, but the virus can continue spreading through stool for days or even weeks after the symptoms improve. That means careful hand washing after diaper changes and bathroom trips is essential. We always hear more about it when school reopens, and it's not limited to preschool. High school students and adult athletes can catch it as well, especially through shared sports equipment or locker room surfaces and water bottles. Adults can have a rougher course than children. Clean those high-touch surfaces. Don't share drinks, wash your hands with soap and water, and follow your school's return policy. Next is fifth disease. The classic clue is a bright red rash on both the cheeks as though someone gently slapped the child. After that, a lacy or net-like rash may appear on the arms, trunk, and legs.
Often the child has a mild cold or low-grade fever a week or two earlier and may feel fairly normal by the time the rash appears. That is the tricky part. Children are no longer contagious once the slap cheek rash arrives. So this rash can flare with heat, sunlight, exercise, or a warm bath, and fade again for several weeks. This waxing and waning can look alarming, but is common. So there is one important caution. This virus can be dangerous for pregnant people because it may cause fetal anemia and increase miscarriage risk. It can also be serious for children with sickle cell disease and other anemias or weakened immune systems. So if your child develops a slap cheek rash, use caution around pregnant people while you contact the pediatrician and let any pregnant person who may have been exposed know so they can call their OBGYN. Now, measles deserves a separate lane. Measles typically begin with a high fever, cough, runny nose, and red watery eyes. Those small white spots may appear inside the cheeks before the rash. Then the rash starts around the hairline or face and spreads downward over the entire body. Measles is airborne and extremely contagious. So if your child has a fever with a cough, red eyes, and a spreading rash, call your medical office before walking in the waiting room. Now, I want to make a note on food allergies. Hives are not the same as intolerance. Food allergy rashes are often hives. These are often raised, itchy welts that may move around the body. They often appear within minutes to about 2 hours after eating and generally blanch when pressed. Common food allergies include peanuts, tree nuts, milk, egg, wheat, soy, sesame, shellfish, and other fish. So a child may also have redness around the mouth from contact irritation, or eczema may flare up. Now listen closely. Hives can be mild, but hives plus breathing or circulatory symptoms may be anaphylaxis. So emergency signs include wheezing, trouble breathing, swelling of the lips, tongue, or throat, or repeated vomiting, dizziness, or the child saying something feels terribly wrong. So if your child has a prescribed epinephrine auto injector, use it immediately as directed and call emergency services. Do not wait to see whether the rash settles down. Food allergies are not something to self-diagnose with an unproven food panel. These tests can create false alarms, unnecessary food restriction, and nutritional risk. A child with suspected food allergies deserves a proper evaluation. And food intolerance is different. Intolerance may cause digestive symptoms, but it does not cause hives or anaphylaxis. So now I want to talk about the support plan. Supplements can be a legitimate part of a family's health toolkit when they are used. The right product, the right dose, and the right expectation. Vitamin D is one to consider. Vitamin C as well. Probiotics and fermented foods may also help support gut health and recovery. Honey may soothe a cough in children that are over a year old. And a word of caution, never give honey to a child under 12 months. And so these are just a few of the natural support options, and it should complement diagnosis and not replace it. Talk with your pediatrician before giving supplements to a child taking medication or living with a chronic condition. So folks, as you're looking at rashes, you do not have to diagnose the rash. You have to know which rashes need a doctor today. And if you got a non-emergency health question, I want you to give us a call. 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I want you to stay with us.

0: Illinois Attorney General Kwame Raoul has joined nearly two dozen other attorneys general in suing to block an attempt by the Trump administration to roll back fuel economy standards for new cars. The National Highway Traffic Safety Administration is tasked by law with setting the maximum feasible fuel economy standards in new vehicles based on available technological developments in comparison with existing vehicle fleets. The plaintiff states allege that the current administration utilized faulty data to justify reducing fuel economy standards to levels lower than the standards set in 2021. The proposed changes come amidst record-setting high gasoline prices nationwide. Next, Sangamon County Animal Control has halted acceptance of stray cats after confirmation of an outbreak of a contagious cat-borne virus at their facilities. Feline panleukopenia is a highly contagious, potentially fatal disease which can most seriously threaten the life of kittens. For the time being, Animal Control is asking the public to avoid delivering stray felines in order to contain the spread of the disease. Medical experts note panleukopenia exclusively affects cats and does not transmit to humans. In another local news, TMZ is now reporting that former Springfield area news anchor Benny Ray Harmony has been recruited as a spokesperson and assistant press secretary to the White House. Harmony had been working as the White House correspondent for the platform Real America's Voice since September of 2025. She is scheduled to begin work in the administration on Monday morning. For more news, visit WMAY.com. I'm Stan Anders, and up next is your News Channel 20 Storm Team Forecast.
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2: Here's your updated News Channel 20 Storm Team forecast. 79 this afternoon, under clear skies. Winds out of the northwest, 5 to 10 miles per hour. Tonight, lows dip down to about 48. Bright sunshine. Tomorrow, highs level off around 73. Ample sunshine and dry Tuesday and Wednesday, upper 70s. Tuesday, low 80s by Wednesday. I'm meteorologist Kara Foster on 97.7 and 970 WMAY, Springfield's News and Talk. Currently, 79.
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4: 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In our last segment, we talked about the back-to-school rash parade. We're talking food allergies and hand, foot, and mouth disease, fifth disease, and the warning signs that mean it's time to call your clinician instead of searching images online at midnight. So let's go ahead and widen that lens. When school is back in session, children are sharing classrooms, desks, sports equipment, water fountains, lunch tables, and a million or more mysterious objects they find on the playground. That means the immune system of the entire household has to do extra work. This is the perfect week to talk about what actually supports that immune function. Next up, we have some practical oral care tools from Spry. Then we'll introduce our health alternative of the week. It's a brand new product line with quality distinction that deserves your attention. So let's start with Spry. Here's the thing about health habits. The best ones are often not dramatic. They do not arrive with thunder, a laser light show, or a celebrity shouting from a mountain. They're small, they're repeatable actions that quietly pay dividends. That brings us to Spry, the dental defense system that has xylitol as a base. When you chew xylitol gum, you increase saliva flow, and the saliva is your mouth's natural rinse. 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This week's pick is Kyolic Mushrooms Plus. It's the new specialty series from Wakanaga. We're leading with Immune Mushrooms Plus because it connects directly to our back-to-school conversation. Immune Mushrooms Plus combines three organic mushroom fruiting bodies, chaga, cordyceps, and turkey tail. It also includes kyolic aged garlic extract, in zinc, in oregano extract, and vitamin B12. That is a thoughtfully assembled formula for immune health and energy support. But let's slow down and discuss what makes this line different, because not all mushroom supplements are created alike. The first question is simple. Are you getting the fruiting body, or are you getting mycelium grown on grain? The fruiting body is the visible part of the mushroom, the cap, the stem, and the other structures that we recognize as the mushroom itself. And some products use mycelium that's cultivated on grain. In those products, a substantial portion of the finished powder may be residual grain starch rather than the concentrated mushroom tissue. And Kyolic, in its Mushroom Plus line, uses 100% organic fruiting body extracts. And there's no mycelium, no grains, no fillers. And that matters. You want to know whether you're paying for mushrooms or paying for a mushroom label that's wrapped around a lot of grain. And when you shop for a mushroom supplement, do not stop at the front of the bottle. Turn it around. Look for the words fruiting body and look for the quality testing. That's been a staple for Kyolic products. The compounds most associated with mushroom immune research are beta-glucans. These are structural components of the fungal cell walls, and researchers are studying how they interact with immune signaling. And that research is promising and growing. So here's the message. Mushrooms are a reasonable food-based tradition that modern science is now studying seriously, and Kyolic is always at the forefront of research. Mushrooms can be a supportive tool alongside sleep, nutritious food, movement, hydration, hand washing, and appropriate medical care, all things that we discuss on the show. And the Kyolic formulas also bring a long-standing and a long-running ingredient family into this new mushroom conversation, and that is Kyolic aged garlic extract. That is the same ingredient family we discussed during our recent episode with Dr. Jim Laval when we talked about cholesterol, ApoB, and the research involving aged garlic and blood pressure. Kyolic's aged garlic process begins with garlic that's grown in America. The garlic is aged without heat for up to 20 months, creating a very different preparation from raw garlic at the dinner table. But also put garlic in your meals. Food matters as well. The supplement is about consistency in obtaining the concentrated compounds that may be difficult to consume in meaningful amounts from a normal plate. Let's move on to another option in the new line, and that is the Smart Mushrooms Plus. It contains lion's mane mushroom fruiting body, aronia berries, selenium, vitamin B12, and kyolic aged garlic extract. It is positioned for cognitive support. And there's also a Sleep Mushrooms Plus product in the line featuring reishi mushrooms. We'll keep the focus there simply on reishi as an ingredient and leave the product details for another conversation. And for most families, the foundation still looks familiar. Sleep, real food, movement, hydration, time outdoors when possible, the hand washing and the medical care when needed, and then add in targeted supplements to fit your family's health goals and choose one with transparent ingredients, quality testing, and a clear distinction between evidence and marketing. That is why Kyolic Mushrooms Plus is our health alternative of the week. Build the foundation first, then add in the targeted tools with real quality behind them. 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

0: 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I'm Dr. Adam Brockman. And if you have a health question, our toll-free hotline is 800-606-8822. 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Now, this week's headlines gave us plenty to investigate, from pharmaceutical news and food safety concerns to new research in natural remedies. But one headline stood out because it has every ingredient of a medical whodunit. And this is our health mystery of the week. A study involving nearly 90,000 adults reported that people with the highest intake of a particular sugar found in red meat had a 63% higher risk of developing type 2 diabetes compared with those with the lowest intake. But here is the twist. This is not table sugar. It does not behave like the sugar in a soft drink or a candy bar. In fact, this is a sugar that your body has never made. Not in your lifetime, not in your parents' lifetime, not in the entire history of humans. So why is it inside you right now? And why would your own immune system treat it like an intruder? So let's go ahead and open the case. The molecule is called NU5GC, and these sugar molecules sit on the outer surface of cells in mammals and help cells interact with their surroundings. Most mammals make NU5GC. Humans do not. At some point between 2 and 3 million years ago, our ancestors sustained a mutation that inactivated a gene called CMAH. That gene produces the enzyme needed to manufacture NU5GC. One small genetic change became a permanent feature in being human, and we lost the ability to make the sugar. That is our first forensic clue, a missing enzyme. Here is where the case gets interesting. Because humans cannot make NU5GC, we are not expected to have much of it in our tissue. But we eat it. Beef, pork, and lamb all contains NU5GC. Certain dairy products contain smaller amounts. When we consume it, some of the molecule can be absorbed, processed, and incorporated into the surfaces of our own cells. So your cells look human on the outside, but some of them may display a molecule that humans themselves stopped producing millions of years ago. That creates a biological identity problem, and your immune system is very good at noticing these problems. So the immune system, it can recognize NU5GC as foreign because it is foreign. In response, the body can produce antibodies called anti-NU5GC antibodies. Now, imagine the immune system repeatedly encountering this foreign sugar attached to the surface of your own tissues. Researchers believe that this may contribute to a persistent, a low-grade inflammatory response. And the concept is straightforward. Inflammation driven by a dietary molecule that the body identifies as an outsider, an intruder. This does not mean that one state creates diabetes. It does not mean every person who eats red meat is damaging their immune system. It means researchers have identified a plausible pathway connecting diet, immune system, inflammation, and metabolic health. And that brings us to diabetes. This analysis found that participants with the highest intake of meat-derived NU5GC had a 63% higher relative risk of developing type 2 diabetes than those with the lowest intake. I want you to notice this is relative risk. It does not mean that 63 out of every 100 people develop diabetes. It means that the risk is highest in that intake group versus the lower intake group. The researchers also report a dose response pattern. As the intake increased, the association generally increased. That is another clue investigators pay attention to. So about 13% of the association appeared to run through obesity, and New 5GC from dairy did not show that same relationship, which is another important clue suggesting that the food source or the broader red meat food matrix may matter. So that is why this is our mystery of the week, a missing gene, a hidden molecule, an immune system quietly confronting this foreign sugar wearing our own uniform. That's a possible connection to one of the fastest growing metabolic diseases in the world, type 2 diabetes. In the twist, the headline is not simply about saturated fat or cholesterol or calories. It's about a sugar our species, humans, stopped making millions of years ago and never got back. So how do you solve this in your own body? Vary your protein sources. Rotate red meat with poultry, fish, eggs, tofu, nuts, seeds, and Greek yogurt. And if you enjoy steak or grass-fed beef, that does not automatically make it poison. Red meat can provide iron, zinc, vitamin B12, and complete protein sources. So the practical goal is not necessarily zero red meat, is reducing excess exposure and broadening your menu. And the easiest win is to reduce our processed red meat, talking bacon, salami, hot dog, sausage, and the deli slices. So here's the takeaway. You're probably carrying a molecule in your own tissues that your body has been treating as a trespasser for much of your life. The mystery was never whether your immune system is working. The mystery is what it has been working on. You're listening to Health Talk America. 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
0: 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I'm Dr. Adam Brockman, and we're bringing this hour home with one big idea. 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So to wrap up this hour, we started with vitamin K2 and D3 in the coronary artery calcification trial, along with new vascular data that's involving fish oil and magnesium. We talked about insomnia and stroke risk. Then came GLP-1 medications. Their cardiovascular benefits may be larger than weight loss alone can explain, and research continues on preserving muscle with adequate protein and resistance training. And our health mystery explored new 5GC, the red meat-related sugar humans do not make. The findings are observational, not proof of cause and effect. So don't empty your refrigerator in a panic. Rotate your proteins, reduce the processed meat, and keep the bigger dietary pattern in view. We also highlighted cardiac rehab in that important reduction in heart attack risk that's associated with participation. After a heart event, movement is not punishment. Properly supervised movement is medicine, and too many eligible patients are never offered the program. Then the back to school rash field guide that gave us three practical questions. Where is the rash? What does it look and feel like? And how is the person acting? You do not have to diagnose the rash. You have to recognize which rashes need a doctor. And here is your health tip for the week. Build a personal medication and supplement list. 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
3: ABC News, I'm Mike Dubosky. The alleged gang rape of a student at Cornell University in 2024 has prompted new scrutiny on the school and the original district attorney who opted not to pursue charges in the case. ABC's Olivia Rubin has more.
4: Cornell's president speaking out for the first time amid national outrage.
5: What happened to Jane Doe in 2024 is deeply disturbing and will weigh heavily on our community for years to come. This is a defining moment in Cornell's history.
4: President Michael Kotlikoff vowing the university must do better. The case now under criminal investigation amid scrutiny over how law enforcement initially investigated Jane Doe's allegations in her lawsuit.
3: On Friday, New York Governor Kathy Hochul appointed State AG Letitia James as a special prosecutor in the case. And Coast Guard officials continue to search for that missing medical transport plane which went down off the coast of Massachusetts this weekend. This is ABC News. Breakout pop star Olivia Dean is facing a new lawsuit from the estate of an R&B legend. ABC's Jacqueline Lee has more.
6: The label behind The Man I Need star is at the center of a massive music industry lawsuit. Dean's 2025 song I've Seen It, now accused of copying from legendary R&B singer Bill Withers' iconic track Just the Two of Us. Maddie Music Group, the publisher of Withers' catalog, suing Dean's label claiming I've Seen It borrowed key elements from Just the Two of Us, including their song's distinct melody, writing, "The number, character, and arrangement of the shared musical features are so striking that they support an inference that the similarities did not result from coincidence."
3: Olivia Dean's team has not responded to a request for comment. And at least 37 million people are under heat alerts today as a multi-day October heat wave continues across nearly all of California. The heat's expected to continue through most of this week. I'm Mike Dubosky, ABC News.
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12: The Sangamon County Sheriff's Office has released videos from an incident last Thursday morning in which a sheriff's deputy struck a pedestrian at the intersection

0: of Monroe and 9th Street, just outside of the county building. The two published videos separately depict Lieutenant Andrew Henton failing to notice a man crossing the street as he turns, and subsequently failing to stop in time to avoid striking the individual with his squad car. Henton is then seen checking the victim before calling for emergency services at the scene. The victim was reportedly treated for non-life-threatening injuries at a hospital. The Springfield Police Department, which handled the incident in the ensuing investigation, cited Henton for failure to yield to a pedestrian at a crosswalk. In other news, Springfield Memorial Hospital is honoring Breast Cancer Awareness Month this October by offering to schedule free mammograms for uninsured or underinsured women age 40 or older. Annual mammograms are recommended for all women over the age of 40. Visit WMAY.com for more news. I'm Stan Anders, and up next is your News Channel 20 Storm Team Forecast.
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3: Here's your updated News Channel 20 Storm Team forecast. 79 this afternoon, under clear skies. Winds out of the northwest, 5 to 10 miles per hour. Tonight, lows dip down to about 48. Bright sunshine. Tomorrow, highs level off around 73. Ample sunshine and dry. Tuesday and Wednesday, upper 70s. Tuesday, low 80s by Wednesday. I'm meteorologist Kara Foster on 97.7 and 970 WMAY, Springfield's News and Talk. Currently, 79.
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5: 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The same New Mexico that's fourth in the 2008 primary list for president. He's running. We all know it. Alexi Janulius is running for re-election and mayor of Chicago at the same time. Is it too much to ask to run for just one job at a time?
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0: with reporting from around the world. It's time for Peter Greenberg Worldwide
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2: Hi, everybody. Peter Greenberg here with another edition of Peter Greenberg Worldwide for this first weekend of October 2026. I hope you're having a great time wherever you happen to be. Let me tell you where we happen to be, and boy, are we happy to be here. Get out those maps. 34 degrees, 25 minutes north, 119 degrees, 42 minutes west. We are in the hills above Santa Barbara, California, at an amazing historic resort, the El Encanto, located on 7 acres of beautiful landscape gardens, literally in the hills overlooking the Pacific Ocean and Santa Barbara. And of course, you can always reach me. You know the drill, just go to petergreenbergpro.com. That'll lead you to the upgrade, which will lead you right to me with your question or problem, which we'll happy to answer and maybe even solve. But first, let's talk about the news this week. And something's coming up literally in 2 weeks, almost 2 weeks from this weekend. And it's coming as a surprise. So let me give you the history. Anytime the U.S. Department of Transportation wants to issue a new rule, and by the way, that applies to any other federal regulatory agency. Could be the Food and Drug Administration, could be the Highway Administration, could be the Federal Trade Commission. Anytime a federal regulatory agency wants to issue a new rule, well, they can't just do that. They propose a new rule. And then once it's formally proposed, there's a 90-day period where the public can comment, debate, have a conversation, some cases lobby, either pro or con, before anything is made final. Well, on October 19th, the U.S. Department of Transportation, without proposing any new rule, is simply issuing one without any public debate or comment. They tried to do it quietly, but we found out about it. And it doesn't exactly benefit anybody listening to the show unless you happen to run an airline. So let's do a little history here. Under current rules, if an airline has a problem, there's a flight disruption, or a flight irregularity, your plane is delayed, or your plane is canceled, for any reason other than weather. That means if it's weather, the airlines are off the hook, right? But if it's any reason other than weather, and it's deemed under the airline's operational control and responsibility, you're entitled to some form of compensation. It could be a hotel room if you're stranded, a meal, transportation, et cetera, et cetera, et cetera. And of course, rebooking. Without penalty. Well, that means if the plane had a mechanical delay, or it was missing a flight attendant or a member of the flight crew, or it had a flat tire, or something on the MEL list. MEL stands for Minimum Equipment List. Every aircraft has it. It's part of its airworthiness certificate. And what a MEL is that if you're listed on that minimum equipment list and you're not working, plane's not going. So any kind of mechanical, crew shortage, equipment failure, guess what? You're entitled to some compensation. Well, as of October 19th, maybe not. Under the new rules that are coming out on October 19th, the DOT says the airlines are no longer under any obligation to compensate you or protect you or rebook you if it's an unscheduled maintenance on the plane. I want you to think about those two words. Unscheduled maintenance. That could be anything, right? Isn't any problem unscheduled? I don't know of any airline that schedules a maintenance problem. If it was a maintenance problem before and they had enough time, they would have fixed it in the hangar and substituted aircraft. So what they're basically saying is, anytime we have a delay or a cancellation, for any reason we deem as unscheduled, we're off the hook. Does that make you angry? Makes me angry. It gets down to whether or not the Department of Transportation is representing American citizens or American business. Look, we are all in favor. It's non-negotiable. In fact, you can't even argue it. Safety has to come first. If there's a problem with the plane, it shouldn't fly. We know that. The airlines know that. And I don't know anybody acting in good faith, whether on the airline side or even on a passenger side, would insist a plane operate if it wasn't working. We get that. But when you buy an airline ticket, there's a contract of carriage. There's an agreement between the provider of the travel, the airline, and the user of the travel, the passenger, that basically says, we promise to get you on the 10 o'clock flight that you reserved to our destination that we published in a schedule that you'd be there by 3 in the afternoon, period. And with the exception of weather, we're going to do that. So now, if they break the agreement and they break the promise and weather has nothing to do with it, there are no consequences. Ladies and gentlemen, this is a no-brainer. The airlines have just been given a get-out-of-jail-free card and with no consequences for bad behavior. And you understand that if there are no consequences for bad behavior, the bad behavior continues. This is crazy. Look, we all want airlines to make money. We all want airlines to be safe. But where does it say it has to be totally at our expense? Especially when we, in good faith, booked the ticket to go from A to B. So it's going to be interesting to see in our litigious society who gets sued on October 20th or who gets lobbied again, or maybe Congress wakes up. There's an idea and realizes, forget their congresspeople. How about their passengers? They're going to find out they have no rights. Maybe that'll get their attention. So we'll be covering that in the days and weeks to come. But this is an indication of where we are now with regulatory agencies, whether it's the Department of Transportation or the FAA. And that's an entire other problem. And I'll get to that right now. Right now, there's all of a sudden a delay in the delivery of Boeing 737 MAX new jets because they discovered a software glitch. Well, on the surface, it sounds like Boeing's acting responsibly and the DOT and the FAA is acting responsibly saying you can't deliver the planes yet. Let's dig a little deeper. Guess what we found? Boeing's known about this software glitch for 2 years and did nothing about it. And it was only when the airlines that were about to take delivery of the planes found out about it. You know what they did? They refused to take delivery of the planes, and the story went public. And all of a sudden, the FAA said, hold on, wait a minute, let's look into this. When is the FAA going to realize that Boeing is not their client? When is the FAA going to realize that the airlines are not their partners? When is the FAA going to realize that the people they represent are us? We're the clients. This is just one more example of where we are right now in the current climate, in which, on one hand, airline travel is so safe, and on the other hand, I need to question how they can maintain it based on stories like this. So based on passenger rights, October 19th is not going to be a red-letter day, and based on safety, oversight, and the true role of the FAA, we still have so much more work to do. Coming up on the show, in fact, coming up next, we'll talk to Patrick Smith. He's the founder of AskThePilot.com. And then later in the show, here's a surprise. Have you ever heard of a weather guarantee or a weather promise? What happens if it rains on your trip? What about that compensation? Guess what? There actually may be some. We'll talk about that when Peter Greenberg Worldwide returns to the lovely El Encanto right here in Santa Barbara, right after this.
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2: Peter Greenberg back with you as Peter Greenberg Worldwide continues. Joining us now, one of my favorite guests. He's the author and the founder of AskThePilot.com. And his name, of course, Patrick Smith. Patrick, welcome back.
13: Thanks, Peter.
2: You know, recently we acknowledged a milestone, if you will, a sad one, an instructive one, of course, of remembrance, the 25th anniversary of 9/11. Everybody knows where they were that day. I know where I was. I know you know where you were. But the question is not where we were that day. It's where we are today in terms of aviation safety and in particular aviation security. And asking you as a pilot where you think we are, because the pilots that I talk to, some of them are very, you know, very vocal about having two layers of security that separate passengers from the cockpit. Not just one cockpit door, but another barrier as well. Some pilots are even allowed to this day to carry weapons. And at the same time, we've also not seen, thankfully, a successful hijacking of an American carrier in 25 years. So on one level, it's working. On another level, you can never be complacent.
13: That's absolutely true. And before we get to the security aspects, you know, I'd just like to point out, Peter, that here at my hometown airport, Boston Logan, where two of the four hijacked planes departed from, there's a beautiful 9/11 memorial. It's hard to find. Not many people know about it. It's tucked between Terminal A and the Hilton Hotel. And if you're ever in Boston at the airport and have a half hour to kill, you really should go over and check it out. It was so nicely done. It's an elegant structure, a kind of open-air chapel with the pillars inside with the names of all the passengers and crew members. And it's not overdone. It's not, there are no flags. It's very understated and just superbly designed. But as for the security situation, you know, where we are 25 years later, you know, and this is something we've talked about on the show before, you know what the most glaring and most colossal irony of all is, Peter, is that none of the security protocols at the checkpoint today at the TSA checkpoints today would ever have stopped the 9/11 attacks from happening in the first place.
2: Explain.
13: It wasn't about weapons. It wasn't about box cutters. It wasn't about knives. It wasn't about any of that. It was all about them exploiting the element of surprise, taking advantage of our understanding of what a hijacking was at the time. What objects they used to scare people was irrelevant. They could have used ballpoint pens or butter knives, or any, you know, sharp that you can make on an airplane from a piece of plastic and some masking tape. Or who knows? I mean, it wasn't about that. It was all about the element of surprise. And that whole paradigm shifted that day. It's gone. And yet we still spend so much time, so much money and resources just, you know, pouring through people's bags looking for little pointy objects and you know, knives and scissors. And none of that is relevant. That's not what the attacks, that's not how the attacks happen. And just the time, the tedium that we see just wasted at airport security day in and day out. It's just this long after 9/11, it's unfortunate and distressing.
2: Well, you know, the argument was made at the time. And by the way, 25 years later, we can still make it. You know, they want to take away my scissors from me. And then I get on the plane, and what do they serve me in first class? A fork and a knife.
13: Yeah, I mean, that's, you know, part of what I'm talking about. And just the time collectively that we waste every day standing in these lines. I mean, it's one of the worst things ever to happen to commercial air travel. And it really hasn't gotten better in 25 years. You know, what is the perfect system, the ideal security system? I'm not sure, but it's not what we have.
2: Okay, but remember, at the same time, we can go back and hang your hat on the 25 years where there hasn't been a hijacking. So, you know, I don't know the answer either, except to say there's a technology answer that could make things better for us without compromising security. You know, it's the enhanced CT scanner machines that they've already developed. They've already put them in tests in Europe, and they work like a charm, that can distinguish between a diet soda and chemical explosives.
13: And explosives. Explosives absolutely are and always have been a threat. Scissors, no. Explosives, yes. And, you know, we've come a long way with explosives detection, and that's good. Don't forget also there's the underhold luggage that we need to screen and make sure that's all being done, which kind of leads to a greater point that you know, the real nuts and bolts of keeping terrorists away from planes goes on behind the scenes. It's not happening at the TSA checkpoint. It's happening in places we don't see.
2: Okay,
13: of checked bags, and it's also intelligence. It's also law enforcement entities working to keep people, terrorists, away from airplanes before they get to the airport. That's where it really happens.
2: All right, let's talk about behind the scenes. I go back to the days immediately following 9/11, and they used this system for a long time, and that is, I could not check in for a flight and check in a bag for that flight, and then not board that flight without them realizing that the passenger did not match with the bags, and they would keep that plane on the ground, identify the bag of the passenger who wasn't on the plane, and remove that bag before the plane ever took off. It was called positive bag matching. Guess what? On domestic flights today, they no longer do that. They don't tell you that, but they no longer do that. And so that's a security loophole that needs to be fixed.
13: I suppose in a way it is, but that's a hard one, because with domestic flights, you have so many people going on and off planes, just, you know, tens of thousands every hour. You know, some people make a flight, some people don't. You know, how you would logistically handle that?
2: Well, they did it immediately after 9/11. And so I'm just saying that, to me, that's a red flag, because not every bag that is checked is inspected by TSA. They couldn't possibly do it.
13: No, they couldn't possibly do it, and that's, you know, that's part of what we're talking about. That this is in some ways an impossible task from the start. screening every piece of luggage on every flight, going to every city. How do you do that? Maybe really you can't, and you just have to, focus on, like we were just saying, working backstage behind the scenes to stop these attacks from happening. It's about finding people, not finding objects in a bag. And bag matching is still a thing internationally, by the way. I mean, that goes back to Lockerbie.
14: That's true. But now you just mentioned people. Okay, what boards a plane, other than you and your bags and other passengers and crew? It's catering. It's those catering trucks, those catering trolleys. And who's inspecting those from the caterer before they close that catering door on the trolley and put it on the truck and take it to the plane? And what kind of background checks are they doing on the guys who work in airport catering? To me, that's something that's been a loophole for a long time.
13: Yeah, that's a great point. What's funny, for lack of a better term, I want you to think for a second about the thousands of tons of materials that are brought into airport terminals every day, of food, drinks, concessions, retail products, all the stuff in the duty-free store, all the stuff in all the stores, all the restaurants, all of the outlets that there are at airport terminals. I mean, we're talking probably tens of thousands of tons of material every day. I mean, how much of that is screened? How much of it can be screened realistically? And meanwhile, you can't bring a box cutter through the metal, through the X-ray machine. But what about all of this? It's just that there are so many little situations to airport security that just make you think the whole thing is kind of farcical.
14: And that is, here we are more than 25 years after 9/11 having this conversation with things that would seem to be easy fixes. And the question is, it always gets back to how much money do we want to spend to do it? And again, the good news is no successful hijacking of an American airliner since 9/11. And the somewhat challenging news is that we can still identify problems and loopholes that need to be fixed. And at this moment, they haven't been. Patrick Smith, author and founder of AskThePilot.com, required reading. I hope you'll do it too. Thank you, Patrick, for joining us. And we'll be back with more as Peter Greenberg Worldwide returns right after this.
3: 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Just email Peter at peter@petergreenberg.com. 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
17: Illinois Attorney General Kwame Rowell has joined nearly two dozen other attorneys general in suing to block an attempt by the Trump administration to roll back fuel economy standards for new cars. The National Highway Traffic Safety Administration is tasked by law with setting the maximum feasible fuel economy standards in new vehicles based on available technological developments in comparison with existing vehicle fleets. The plaintiff states allege that the current administration utilized faulty data to justify reducing fuel economy standards to levels lower than the standards set in 2021. The proposed changes come amidst record-setting high gasoline prices nationwide. Next, Sangamon County Animal Control has halted acceptance of stray cats after confirmation of an outbreak of a contagious cat-borne virus at their facilities. Feline panleukopenia is a highly contagious, potentially fatal disease which can most seriously threaten the life of kittens. For the time being, Animal Control is asking the public to avoid delivering stray felines in order to contain the spread of the disease. Medical experts note panleukopenia exclusively affects cats and does not transmit to humans. And in other local news, TMZ is now reporting that former Springfield area news anchor Benny Ray Harmony has been recruited as a spokesperson and assistant press secretary to the White House. Harmony had been working as the White House correspondent for the platform Real America's Voice since September of 2025. She is scheduled to begin work in the administration on Monday morning. For more news, visit WMAY.com. I'm Stan Anders, and up next is your News Channel 20 Storm Team Forecast.
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24: Here's your updated News Channel 20 Storm Team forecast. Clear skies this afternoon with daytime highs approaching 79. Northwesterly winds 5 to 10 miles per hour. Tonight, lows dip down to about 48. Bright sunshine expected. Tomorrow, 74. Clear skies and dry Tuesday and Wednesday. Upper 70s. Tuesday, low 80s by Wednesday. I'm meteorologist Carol Foster on 97.7 and 970 WMAY, Springfield's News and Talk. Right now, it's 81 degrees.
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14: Peter Greenberg back with you as Peter Greenberg Worldwide continues from the El Encanto right here in the hills overlooking Santa Barbara, California. And of course, if you want to reach me, you know what to do. 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That'll lead you to our new newsletter, The Upgrade, and that will get you to me. Let's go to some of those emails right now. Here's one from Tara who writes, I heard you speak about having the correct travel insurance. We may be on a Viking cruise next January. My husband has a medical issue that may need to change our travel plans. What kind of travel insurance do we need? Okay, a general question which I can't give you a general answer to, so I'll try to be as specific as I can. First of all, you never want to buy the travel insurance from the travel provider themselves. Always go to a third party. Use a travel advisor to at least walk you through the policy language so you understand and the definitions of terms. There are so many different exclusions that are out there based on each individual policy. That could be age exclusions, pre-existing medical condition exclusions, even destination exclusions. But again, stay away from the policies offered by the airlines, hotels, and cruise lines themselves simply because, as a matter of, well, just history, the language in those policies tends to be less beneficial to you than the language in some other policies. Again, the kind of insurance you do need, depending on how you make that decision, is not just trip cancellation and interruption insurance. That's if you need to cancel the trip or the trip is canceled for you or interrupted, but medical repatriation and evacuation insurance, which may seem like it might apply to your husband in case he has a medical issue that you suggested he does. Again, lots of exclusions there too. Each policy is different. I happen to like three different insurance companies that provide medical evacuation and repatriation insurance. Again, though, you got to read the policies. I like MedJet. I like Travel Guard. I like Berkshire Hathaway. I'll throw in a fourth one. I like Allianz. They've all done a pretty good job in covering the waterfront, so to speak. But again, Every policy situation is different based on your own particular condition. So check that out. And one more note, coming up in our next hour, a different kind of travel insurance. They don't even call it travel insurance. They call it a weather guarantee. It's a promise. It's a new company out there that if you get rained on, you get your money back. Crazy, huh? Well, we'll talk about that in the next hour. But again, a different kind of insurance. And here's an email from Joe who writes, I heard you talking about upcoming reduced airfares for both Europe and domestic flights. I'll be booking trips to Europe for a spring 2027 vacation and for a trip in November to California to visit family. Do you know where I can access your report? Okay. It's not about accessing my report. It's about understanding what I said. I said they were popping up right now. Not for 2027 as much, but between now and, let's say, January, February of 27. Spring's another issue. Way too early to book that. But you mentioned one coming up in November. That's next month. So you want to check that out. What you do is look on the websites from the airlines themselves, like Southwest, United, and for overseas flights, I'm seeing lots of pop-up fares from British Airways. I'm seeing British Airways flights as low as $610 to Europe. That's not a bad deal considering where fuel prices are. Of course, you always want to double check the fine print to make sure they're not going to sneak in a little extra fuel surcharge on you. But the pop-up fares are there because, again, what I was talking about in the last report, we're coming into the midterm elections about a month away. There's uncertainty about that. It's not a question of red or blue states. It's every 2 years when we have regular elections or midterm elections, people tend to travel less. They tend to stay home. They hold back. Couple that with rising fuel prices and the cost of living in the general economy. A lot of people are waiting now to make those trips. As a result, there's excess capacity on certain routes, not all routes, on certain routes, and that's where you'll see those pop-up fares. For spring of 2027, you're way too early. Hold back on that right now. And here's an email from Josh who writes, we definitely understand the value of travel advisors and have taken note of the three organizations that you mentioned. I recommend three different consortia of travel advisors. One is called Virtuoso, one is called Signature, and one is called Travel Leaders Group, for those of you who didn't hear me say it before. But Josh's question is, how travel advisors are compensated? Prior to COVID, we worked with a travel advisor for years, and she got paid through travel providers. That's right, she got a commission. She switched to rate for service model during and after COVID, where we were asked to pay out of pocket for her services. Has the compensation model for advisors changed? I can give you a qualified yes on that. A lot of travel advisors still get paid primarily through commissions that they get from the travel providers. However, the travel advisors who specialize, like a travel provider who specializes in nothing but cruise only, or bicycle trips, or a particular region or location, or a particular luxury kind of travel experience where having access to great relationships matters in terms of getting you access, there is a service fee that they charge. In most cases, it's well worth it, simply because they maintained special relationships, preferred supplier relationships, if you will, with those travel providers, and that can make the difference of you getting a room or not, or getting extras on a cruise that you might not otherwise get, discounts on shore excursions or onboard ship credits, things like that. It's always a good idea to ask. The travel agent commissions haven't really increased over the years, although some travel providers will quietly pay them overrides if they do mass bookings. But in your situation, pick a travel advisor who specializes in the destination or experience you want to go to or have. And you know what? 9 out of 10 times, the service fee they're asking for is more than worth it. And when we come back to the El Encanto, a deep dive into Santa Barbara history. Pretty fascinating stuff. So stick around. We'll be back with more of Peter Greenberg Worldwide right after this.
25: Your flight might be late, but we're right on time. Peter Greenberg Worldwide will be right back.
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14: Peter Greenberg back with you as Peter Greenberg Worldwide continues from the El Encanto right here up in the hills in Santa Barbara. Of course, you can always reach me. Just email me, peter@petergreenberg.com, with your name, phone number. Don't forget the phone number. Question or problem, we'll solve it right here on the air. I've been coming up to Santa Barbara since I first moved to California when I was 21. Never regretted it for a moment. A good hour and a half ride up the 101 from Los Angeles, and at some points, you know, hugging the coast near Carpinteria, and I remember Santa Claus Lane and all those different outposts over there on the Pacific. But when you got to Santa Barbara, you came to a place that had preserved its cultural heritage, had preserved its architectural heritage, and at that point hadn't really advanced in its food heritage, or its wine heritage, although both of those have changed dramatically over the years. But joining me now, someone who knows all of that because he's our resident Santa Barbara historian. I don't come up here without talking to him. Neil Graffi, welcome back, sir.
27: Thank you very much for having me.
14: Most people today who come to Santa Barbara are not aware at all of your history.
27: That is true. They just know it's a pleasant place, great hospitality, red tile roofs and white arches and all the buildings. And there's, as you mentioned, a long history behind that all.
14: I mean, where we are right now at El Encanto up in the hills, at one point there was nothing built here.
27: Oh, this was the most worthless property in Santa Barbara for two reasons. One, there was no way to get water up here. It's uphill, and water does not go uphill very well. And the other thing is the sandstone rocks. You see wonderful sandstone walls all through Santa Barbara. Well, up in this Riviera area, the sandstone, you take a shovel and you dig down, you'll get a sandstone maybe the size of a bowling ball or the size of a Volkswagen. So there was a lot of sandstone. So digging for anything up here, foundation for a house, was going to take a lot of time.
14: So what changed?
27: What changed was they were able to get water up here. They had a water source. They had a steam pump to put the water and have pressure on it. And then they also had dynamite and tractors and stonemasons.
14: Oh, they had dynamite. I guess that fixed the problem.
27: Yeah. Oh, that helped a lot, yes. And So they were able to start digging things out. And even today, many contractors, when they do a house up here, the groundwork is going to be by the hour, rather that they can't bid on it because they have no idea what they're going to hit once they turn the dirt over.
14: But the population certainly dramatically changed as well.
27: Having water changed a lot of things. And we've always had a shortage of housing. Almost since day one, there's been complaints about the lack of housing in Santa Barbara. But we are constrained between the ocean and the mountains. And to keep the pristine views of the mountains and the oceans, they've always tried to have height limitations and open view corridors.
14: Well, that was brilliant that they did that.
27: They did that, but now we are having a problem with that. We have a state mandate that has overturned local regulations and preservation. And so the state says build, build, build. So we're fighting that. The city has to, you know, state trumps city. So we have to abide by the state laws. So they're trying to work around that and still keep our quiet heritage here and our views.
14: Well, for the moment, I don't think there's a single high rise that I can see in Santa Barbara.
27: No, but what they're doing is they're building higher density and closer to the street. We used to have setbacks. So there are a few places where there's that canyon effect, where there's now a four-story building right up against the sidewalk. But other than that, Santa Barbara, you can't get a better place than Santa Barbara. And it's nice that we're here at the El Encanto, because Santa Barbara's growth and its reputation has all been based on hospitality and tourists coming here. And that's what made and built Santa Barbara.
14: You know, when I first came up here, first as a correspondent for Newsweek, later covering even the Reagan administration, because the Western White House was not far from here in terms of the ranch, El Cielo, as Reagan called it. The White House press corps stayed right there, right on the beach in Santa Barbara. What a great, tough assignment they had.
27: Well, Peter, do you remember that photograph? I think it was Sam Donaldson, and he's got his shirt and his tie and
14: he's
27: jacket,
14: yeah.
27: And he's wearing beach shorts underneath. So the camera just had to keep waist up, and
14: oh,
27: they were good.
14: He wasn't the only one. We had a rule here. You could only shoot us from the waist up, because chances are when we got the call to go on camera, we were coming in from the beach. I mean, that's serious. I mean, I'm not kidding around. They did that a lot. But the bottom line is, the White House press corps, they didn't care whether Reagan was a good president or a bad president. They loved the idea that he chose Santa Barbara because he spent a lot of time out here and they got a chance to go. Versus George W. Bush in Crawford, Texas, nobody wanted that assignment. It was dusty and hot and, you know, give us Santa Barbara any day of the week.
27: And nobody's heard of Crawford, Texas until he became president. And even then, people wondered where the heck it is.
14: That's right. But they now know where Santa Barbara is, of course.
27: We sure
14: do. And you've got some very famous residents here. And not to mention, you know, the suburb of Montecito. But we'll talk about that, too. We're talking to Neil Graffy, who's our Santa Barbara historian. Always lovely to see you when we come back. We're going to come back and talk about what hasn't changed. Not necessarily what has changed, but what hasn't changed. As Peter Greenberg Worldwide returns to the El Encanto. By the way, from here, no high-rise buildings above me either, which is even great. Back right after this.
25: Your flight might be late, but we're right on time. Peter Greenberg Worldwide will be right back.
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25: Welcome back to Peter Greenberg Worldwide. 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
14: Peter Greenberg back with you, talking with historian Neil Graffi here in Santa Barbara. We mentioned being at the El Encanto. I can look out the window here and see all the way to the ocean. And even when you have a little bit of morning dew or the morning, you know, marine layer, they call it, when that burns off, it's spectacular.
27: It is. And even when the fog was in, they noted how beautiful the view was from the El Encanto, looking out over these white fluffy clouds and the dramatic appearance of the land as the sun slowly burnt off the morning fog. And it was looked at not as something, oh, we can't see the city. It's wait and see till this burns off. And then plus the view of the looking over the clouds and seeing the tips of the Channel Islands in the distance. So it was not considered a problem. It was something to be enjoyed and to wait for the climax.
14: Not to mention you probably do some whale watching from here.
27: You probably could. And we do have wonderful whale watching opportunities.
14: What's the biggest surprise for people in terms of the history of Santa Barbara that they're not expecting when they get here?
27: That they're facing the wrong direction. They're facing the wrong direction. We have a south-facing coast. So most people expect the sun to rise on the opposite side of the ocean and set over the ocean. Atlantic coast, it rises over the ocean. Pacific coast, it sets over the ocean. But because our coastline is flipped around, people watch the sun come up over the ocean and then it sets over the ocean. And some mornings, people think they've got one heck of a hangover. They're watching the sun come up from the wrong way. That's one thing.
14: Are you speaking from personal experience?
27: Actually, when I came here in 1961, we marveled at it because I knew that the sun set over the ocean and it wasn't.
14: Amazing. Okay, so that's one big surprise.
27: That's one big surprise. I think another big surprise is how buildings have survived and been kept in beautiful shape. We have the Santa Barbara Mission, for starters, dating back to its founding, and it's gone through a few changes over the years. And it was the earthquake of 1925 that gave the city the opportunity to build in this Spanish Revival, Mission Revival style. And I think people are surprised to find out that we owe our natural and our man-made beauty to the thing people fear the most, which is an earthquake. And actually, it's done us a lot of favors.
14: But that was the earthquake in 1925. What did it exactly do? What did it prompt?
27: Well, there had been elements of this Mission Revival style popping up throughout the city in the Spanish colonial style. And the earthquake primarily hit along our business corridor, and the facades of all the buildings fell off into the street. There was unreinforced brick, and so everything just shed its front. And so the city leader said, this is our time to rebuild in a uniform Spanish style. And they had a group of architects the city hired to make plans for business owners that you, if you accept the plans we designed for the front of your building, you can have them for free. So this whole element of the shaded archways on the sunny side of the street and the recessed fronts and balconies all came about thanks to the earthquake. It gave us a blank canvas to start from.
14: And of course, you your development has to be managed because you don't have a lot of real estate to play with.
27: That is true. And so it's being able to accommodate people and keep it comfortable and keep the streets open so that, you know, traffic can come in. We can't just build. And there's been Santa Barbara is one of the first communities to really start putting in planning for the city and planning ahead, saying, okay, well, if we build this many houses, we need more parks, we need more libraries, we need more schools. How will we accommodate all that? And we were watched just after the earthquake, we were watched nationwide for the zoning and the planning that we'd put together.
14: You know, you don't really hear of a lot of thoughtful approaches to that in terms of the words zoning.
27: No.
14: Normally?
27: Normally, no.
14: But here in Santa Barbara, you can't grow anymore.
27: We are constrained by the oceans and the mountains. And so one of the answers has been to put in higher density buildings. And we used to have a height limitation of 3 stories. And now they're making 4 stories and peaking around a little bit higher than that. So it has to be carefully managed or, you know, as farmers or my father would say, you can't put 60 pounds of stuff into a bag that holds 20 pounds. It's just not going to take it.
14: And that's your continuing challenge.
27: That is the challenge, to be able to accommodate people that want to live here and also to keep it a small, charming city with making it fun for people.
14: Of course, you know, you mentioned the word mission. You look up and down the California coast. That was all about the missionaries coming up.
27: Yes, all the missions supposedly spaced a day's walk apart. Some yes, some no. But it's a wonderful romantic legend. And sometimes, as they say, the legend is more fun than the truth. So go with the legend. I think that's a John Wayne movie, in fact.
14: But the bottom
27: Jimmy Stewart. Jimmy Stewart.
14: You can
27: movie.
14: Still see all the missions going all the way from San Diego all the way north. I mean, there's the trail. It's here.
27: And I have not done that, Peter. I've not gone through all the missions yet, but would like to.
14: But the mission's still here in Santa Barbara.
27: It certainly is, and definitely.

0: Toronto, right here in the hills of Santa Barbara, as Peter Greenberg Worldwide returns right after this.
1: That wraps up this hour of Peter Greenberg Worldwide. Have a travel question or problem? Just email us, peter@petergreenberg.com.
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3: The worst thing about having a pet is that most likely they won't live as long as you. 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
4: ABC News, I'm Mike Dabosky. With just 30 days left before the midterm elections, some key races are heating up. President Trump this week has stops planned in Nebraska and Texas, rallying for Republican candidates there. ABC News Washington Bureau Chief Rick Klein has more on Democrats' plans for the midterms.
5: They need to break through in places like Alaska, Iowa, Ohio, Texas, maybe even Kansas. That's all of those are states that Trump won by double digits in 2024. Again, a reach, but maybe not impossible. The New York Times Siena poll out just yesterday has Democrats either up or tied statistically, very close races in all of those deep red states that I just mentioned.
4: The search for six people aboard that medical transport plane continues today after the Coast Guard said it located a debris field from the lost aircraft off the coast of Nantucket. That plane had been traveling from Bermuda to Boston. And a U.S. Marine's behind bars in Japan in connection with an apparent murder robbery. This is ABC News. The White House is drawing new scrutiny over a series of taxpayer-funded ads featuring President Trump. The New York Times reporting Trump personally directed the Office of Management and Budget to find government money for the ads. ABC's Jay O'Brien.
6: At least $3.5 million of taxpayer money spent so far, according to one estimate. The funds coming from the Department of Homeland Security, which last month awarded a $20 million contract to a Maryland ad agency days before the TV spots rolled out. Federal records show it came via a section of the Customs and Border Protection budget for commemorative events, typically used to pay for things like memorials for officers killed in the line of duty or commendation ceremonies, according to a congressional report.
4: Some Democrats now calling for an investigation. And the Bouquet Fire near Santa Clarita, California, has grown to more than 1,000 acres. That fire now 30% contained. I'm Mike Dabosky, ABC News.
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8: The Sangamon County Sheriff's Office has released videos from an incident last Thursday morning in which a sheriff's deputy struck a pedestrian at the intersection of Monroe and 9th Street just outside of the county building. The two published videos separately depict Lieutenant Andrew Henton failing to notice a man crossing the street as he turns and subsequently failing to stop in time to avoid striking the individual with his squad car. Henton is then seen checking the victim before calling for emergency services at the scene. The victim was reportedly treated for non-life-threatening injuries at a hospital. The Springfield Police Department, which handled the incident in the ensuing investigation, cited Henton for failure to yield to a pedestrian at a crosswalk. In other news, Springfield Memorial Hospital is honoring Breast Cancer Awareness Month this October by offering to schedule

0: 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I'm Stan Anders, and up next is your News Channel 20 Storm Team Forecast.
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3: Here's your updated News Channel 20 Storm Team Forecast. Clear skies this afternoon with daytime highs approaching 79. Northwesterly winds 5 to 10 miles per hour. Tonight, lows dip down to about 48. Bright sunshine expected. Tomorrow, 74. Clear skies and dry Tuesday and Wednesday. Upper 70s. Tuesday, low 80s by Wednesday. I'm meteorologist Carol Foster on 97.7 and 970 WMAY, Springfield's News and Talk. Right now, it's 81 degrees.
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2: Peter Greenberg back with you as Peter Greenberg Worldwide continues. If you're just enjoying your weekend, of course, I hope you're enjoying us as well. Let me tell you where we happen to be. Get out those maps, boys and girls. 34 degrees, 25 minutes north, 119 degrees, 42 minutes west. We're in Santa Barbara, California, in particular in the hills above it at the El Encanto, a beautiful hotel and resort. And of course, you can always reach me. You know the drill. You email me, peter at petergreenberg.com with your name, phone number. Don't forget your phone number. Question or problem, we will solve it right here on the air. You know, the El Encanto, it's a beautiful resort, beautiful property that goes back, it's about 7 acres, to 1918. But my next guest is on a property that goes back a little further back than that, to the 1880s. And it has a very interesting name, which we're going to explain to you and then talk to you about its impact and significance. It's the Ganawaska Lotus Land. And if you don't know what that is, my next guest certainly does, because she's the CEO of Lotus Land, Rebecca Anderson. Welcome.
3: Thank you.
2: All right, so I'm going to get to Lotus Land in a minute. Ganawaska?
3: Ganawaska. She was a Polish woman who, as a girl, left Poland when her mother passed away, and she was invited to live with an uncle who lived in Russia. And so at age 9, she left Poland, and her life changed dramatically when she went from her modest farm in Poland to the pinnacle of Russian society, as she accompanied her uncle, who was a portrait artist, to the aristocracy.
2: And here, and now we're talking Santa Barbara.
3: Well, she had a long path before she arrived in Santa Barbara. She had many, many lives and stops along the way. But in 1941, she came to California, specifically Santa Barbara, at the invitation of her sixth husband, Theo.
2: Say that again.
3: Sixth. You heard me. Yes.
2: Is the name Zsa Zsa Gabor ring about? Oh my God. Or Elizabeth Taylor.
3: Yeah. She had had quite the first 50 years of her life. And at around that age.
2: You're trying to tell me she married well? She kept on marrying well?
3: She did. She did. And some by accident and some by design.
2: But then she landed here.
3: She landed here with a yogi. And they,
2: As
3: you would. She and he together had envisioned creating a spiritual retreat center in the hills above Montecito called Lotus Land today. At that time, they had named this property 37 acres, beautiful refuge in the outskirts of Santa Barbara, Tibet land.
2: Okay. And then?
3: And then their marriage was not meant to be.
2: I'm shocked.
3: I thought
2: she's
3: might
2: going for
3: be.
2: Number seven now?
3: She never remarried. She fell in love with her garden, which we continue to love and adore and affectionately steward. She developed the garden after that divorce and poured herself into it. She sold many of her earthly possessions. She had incredible collections of jewelry. She had costumes from her opera days. She had everything from Tibetan art to carousel horses, and she was a collector. She was an avid collector. And all of that changed when she got to Lotus Land, because she started collecting plants instead of belongings.
2: And that continues to this day.
3: And it continues to this day. And now many of the plants she collected and artfully arranged are threatened or extinct in the wild. And so, while she may not have known at the time that their rarity meant that they would be protected as conservation collections, that's in fact what's happened.
2: And are you still on 37 acres?
3: We are.
2: That's the most amazing thing of all, that you can find 37 acres for garden in Santa Barbara.
3: It's incredible green space, and it nurtures you the second you step foot on it.
2: I have to tell you that so many people have said to me, have you been to Lotus Land? Right? And these are the people who live here.
3: I love that.
2: Yeah.
3: We have so many champions. We have more than 240 volunteers who help maintain the garden, interpret the garden, lead guests through the garden, and then neighbors, members, locals, love and adore the place, as well as local school children and college students, and people really enjoy it for its scientific benefits too.
2: Before we get to the scientific benefits, is there a particular part of the garden that's your favorite?
3: It changes by the day. It's different every time you encounter it, and part of that is the seasonality of any garden, and part of it is the light or the weather or the kind of sound in the air. It could be bird song, it could be wildlife, it could be water, but I'm struck by different spaces on different days.
2: And of course, what I try to do, I'm not very successful at it most of the time, but what I try to do is when I go to another city, I go visit the library. And the reason why I go visit the library is I have 2 hours to kill, so to speak, and I go in there and it's quiet. You can think. You discover something because you're surrounded by books that you otherwise never would have seen. It's the same thing with the garden, isn't it?
3: Absolutely. And the story of our garden is very unique in that you mentioned it dates back to the 1880s. Well, Ghana didn't arrive until 1941, and she created her outdoor rooms, which are 20 themed gardens of significant plants and collections after that time until her death, until 1984. So prior to her arrival on the property, there were many important plantsmen and also architects and contributors in the world of design. And what makes Lotus Land so unique is these layers of history, both with mature plant collections and beautiful buildings. So in the 1880s, there was a nurseryman who owned the property. He had a citrus and palm nursery primarily, and many of those trees remain today, and the stature and their significance is part of what shapes the experience.
2: Are we talking what, something like 35,000 plants, 4,000 different species?
3: That's right. We have an incredible immersion into any plant you can dream of. Just a very mass planting was her style. And
2: okay, I got to ask the question.
3: Yes.
2: Do you have a dream plant?
3: Again, the bromeliad garden on a certain day, you can be surrounded by 300 different types of bromeliads, where if you were visiting these plants in their country of origin, you would have to travel half the globe. You step into a collection at Lotus Land and you're surrounded within a 400-foot radius by mass plantings of 300 diverse bromeliads. So it's completely consuming in a way that's really wonderful for each collection. So it might be aloes, it might be bromeliads, it might be a topiary garden where you're surrounded by figurines.
2: Wow. Cacti, time to think.
3: Euphorbia. It's really...
2: By the way, you realize if I stay there long enough, I will be talking to the plants.
3: Oh, we do.
2: Now you tell me.
3: Yeah, we do.
2: Rebecca Anderson, the CEO of Lotus Land, right here in Santa Barbara. A must stop, a must see, and take your time. You'll be surrounded by plants that want to talk to you. How about that? And we'll be back with more from El Encanto right here in Santa Barbara as Peter Greenberg Worldwide, with or without the talking plants, returns right after this.
0: Your flight might be late, but we're right on time. Peter Greenberg Worldwide will be right back.
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2: Peter Greenberg back with you as Peter Greenberg Worldwide continues from the El Encanto here in Santa Barbara, California. 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And of course, as I do each week at this time, I encourage you to go to our website, imaginatively named petergreenberg.com, for our comprehensive list of all the aid and relief organizations doing all that hard work all around the world, and opportunities for you just about every time and everywhere you travel to get up close and personal and give back to the people who need it the most. We always like to localize those opportunities, and Santa Barbara certainly is no exception. Check out the Food Bank right here in Santa Barbara County. They're a great nonprofit that has been working here for so many years, and we all know how important food insecurity is as an issue and one you can actually help to solve. You get to volunteer with them in so many different ways. It's not just collecting and distributing food. It's you're also serving as a communicator and talking to people in need. And by the way, who better to give you the best tour ever of Santa Barbara than the people who you just helped? If you want more information when you're coming up here, it's easy. It's foodbanksbc.org, foodbanksbc.org, or go to our website, petergreenberg.com, for the comprehensive list on a global scale. My next guest, he's been coming to Santa Barbara for just a few years. In fact, he has a wonderful title because he does a wonderful job as the executive director of the Santa Barbara International Film Festival. Nice to see you again, Roger Durling.
13: Likewise. Pleasure.
2: You know, when we first met and we did the show here a number of years ago, you weren't as big as you are now. I'm not talking about your size. I'm talking about the festival. You know, when you think about, you know, there's always, you know, the Cannes Film Festival in France, and we have different festivals all around the world. But Santa Barbara being so close to Los Angeles, so close to where movies are either made or the decisions are made to make the movies, it's a perfect location for it.
13: Absolutely. That was actually when I first came to Santa Barbara, and I had been traveling to different film festivals since I was a little kid. I felt that Santa Barbara deserved a major festival. It's a destination place. It has a proximity to Hollywood, as you mentioned. It has a beautiful downtown corridor. It had all the ingredients for a major film festival. But it was a tiny, when I took over, it was a very small affair, but incredible potential. And all I've done is just taken advantage of all the everything that Santa Barbara has to offer.
2: But I remember when I first came up to Santa Barbara, I was a correspondent for Newsweek. This goes back 50 years ago. And, you know, I loved Santa Barbara. I loved that it was manageable.
13: Yes.
2: I loved that you could walk downtown. And you had already iconic theaters there.
13: Yes. That's why I felt that you just needed to tinker and capitalize on everything that you mentioned. I mean, when you think about all the successful film festivals in the world, you mentioned Cannes, has what Santa Barbara has. You said it's walking distance. It has all the infrastructure for hospitality. It has great restaurants. It has great weather. And it just needed a little tinkering, as I said, to make it successful. What I did, I moved the date to capitalize on the Oscar nominations. There was no festival taking place during what is called Phase 2, which is when after the nominations are announced.
2: But before the awards.
13: Before the awards.
2: Yeah.
13: Between nominations and awards, talent wants to campaign, you know, for the Oscar. Michael B. Jordan this past year, et cetera. And the festival provides an outlet for that.
2: Plus, it's the proximity to the stars themselves. They're going to be in L.A. Why not come up to Santa Barbara?
13: Exactly. That's and even now, we throughout the year, we do Academy screenings. We have over 200 Academy members that live here in Santa Barbara. So
2: see, that you buried the lead. That doesn't hurt.
13: Correct.
2: You have 200 members of the Academy of Motion Picture Arts and Sciences. The guys who actually vote on the Oscars live in Santa Barbara.
13: And, you know, and it gets even better. Over 200 that are registered, but there's a lot of people that have a second or third home, like Oprah, Jeff Bridges, that are registered Academy members in Los Angeles or Chicago, but they live here. So we have over 200 Academy members. And when we have events, that's enticing to the studios to send you a Michael B. Jordan, to send you, you know, you name it, Leo DiCaprio, to come and do a screening and Q&A. Plus the talent, as you've seen from El Encanto and the other hospitality places in the
2: state. They have wonderful places to
13: stay. They have places, yeah. And it's not hard to twist an arm and tell the Michael B. Jordan or, you know, Kate Hudson, come up to Santa Barbara to campaign for the Oscar.
2: Yeah, because then they get to stay here and have a good time.
13: Exactly.
2: But going beyond just that particular festival that you do, and that happens every year when?
13: It happens in February, early February, for 10 days.
2: Right, before the Oscars.
13: Yes, sir.
2: But there are the other 11 months of the year, and now you've expanded your programming because you now have movies playing in theaters every day.
13: Well, I thought it was really important to have continuity with staffing. It's really hard to put on a festival once a year without the right staff. And it was essential for us to have continuity. And we acquired movie theaters. We remodeled them. Now we have two major film centers here in town with six screens. And we do art house programming throughout the year. You know, independent films, foreign films, documentaries, you name it, classics, and engages the community. And we're not out of sight, out of mind. It's really hard to promote one event that only comes once a year, like Brigadoon. We actually keep people are aware constantly that the festival's around. We also have educational programs year-round that give back to the community. So yes, since we last met, the festival has grown.
2: Got a little bigger.
13: It's grown
2: and
13: exponentially.
2: Going back to the iconic theaters that I remember, they're still here.
13: Yes.
2: But when you do the festival, you do the big deal on those theaters.
13: Correct. Yeah, the big tributes, the big galas are always at the Arlington Theater, which is the gem. It was built in the 1920s. It sits over 2,000 people, and it's still an operating movie theater here in Santa Barbara. It's gorgeous.
2: And when you do the tributes, I remember coming to one. What, Kirk Douglas?
13: Yes.
2: I know that's dating myself, but I also know that Michael Douglas was living up here then too, so it made it easy.
13: Yeah. Kirk was very generous to the film festival. He believed in education, and he gave his name to a fundraiser that we do once a year in December. This year's December 10th. His birthday is December 9th, and he gave us his name to do a fundraiser, and all the funds go towards the education programs. And, you know, that one year that you mentioned, yeah, we were honoring Michael Douglas, and Kirk was still with us. He's been dead now for 5 years.
14: Yeah.
13: And this year's Emily Blunt, December 10th, will be here in Santa Barbara celebrating her.
14: You know, it's interesting because when you talk about festivals, that's where a lot of movies get their names. I mean, they get made. You know, I say by made, they get on the horizon. They get on the radar.
13: Yes.
14: All of a sudden, you realize, oh, this came out of this festival. Maybe I'll go see it.
13: Mm-hmm.
14: Right? I mean, what are there movies that you can say got their break because of your festival?
13: Yeah, there's actually been quite a few. I will name Sideways. The film,
14: which destroyed Merlot, by the way.
13: Yes, but it also made the Santa Barbara wine region as popular as it is. Did you know that because of that movie, now when you go wine tasting, the spittoons, you cannot lift them anymore? Because in that movie, you know, Miles grabs the spittoon and throws it over himself. So now Santa Barbara wineries, when you go wine tasting, that's the reason why they're chained.
14: Heavily weighted spittoons.
13: They're chained to the bar. You cannot do that anymore. So Sideways, and like that, there have been other films. But also the beauty about film festivals, not just the big films, but it's films that the only chance you'll get to see
14: you'd
13: them
14: otherwise
13: is
14: never
13: actually,
14: see them.
13: Yeah, at the film festival. Foreign films, documentaries, regional films, that the only chance to see it. Plus, in my book, film festivals is not just about movies. The primary impetus for me is community building.
14: It brings people together.
13: Yeah, I mean, that will there's all this talk about movies going away, and no such thing. You know, streaming is apples and oranges. That is something you go at home and you do by yourself. But when you want to gather and be with people, that's where film is all about.
14: And what better place to do it than Santa Barbara?
13: Well said. Well said.
14: And I don't even work for you. Roger Durling, the executive director of the Santa Barbara International Film Festival. Always a pleasure to see you, sir.
13: Likewise, Peter.
14: And
13: thank you for having me.
14: Again, it's in February, so check it out. But in the meantime, anytime you come to Santa Barbara, there's a movie playing, and it might just surprise you. We'll be back more with Peter Greenberg Worldwide from the El Encanto in Santa Barbara right after this.
15: Have a question or a problem? Just email Peter at peter@petergreenberg.com. Peter Greenberg Worldwide will be right back.
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18: Illinois Attorney General Kwame Raoul has joined nearly two dozen other attorneys general in suing to block an attempt by the Trump administration to roll back fuel economy standards for new cars. The National Highway Traffic Safety Administration is tasked by law with setting the maximum feasible fuel economy standards in new vehicles based on available technological developments in comparison with existing vehicle fleets. The plaintiff states allege that the current administration utilized faulty data to justify reducing fuel economy standards to levels lower than the standards set in 2021. The the proposed changes come amidst record-setting high gasoline prices nationwide. Next, Sangamon County Animal Control has halted acceptance of stray cats after confirmation of an outbreak of a contagious cat-borne virus at their facilities. Feline panleukopenia is a highly contagious, potentially fatal disease which can most seriously threaten the life of kittens. For the time being, Animal Control is asking the public to avoid delivering stray felines in order to contain the spread of the disease. Medical experts note panleukopenia exclusively affects cats and does not transmit to humans. And in other local news, TMZ is now reporting that former Springfield area news anchor Benny Ray Harmony has been recruited as a spokesperson and assistant press secretary to the White House. Harmony had been working as the White House correspondent for the platform Real America's Voice since September of 2025. She is scheduled to begin work in the administration on Monday morning. For more news, visit WMAY.com. I'm Stan Anders, and up next is your News Channel 20 Storm Team Forecast.
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21: Here's your updated News Channel 20 Storm Team forecast. Lows level off around 48 tonight under clear skies. Winds out of the north, 5 to 10 miles per hour. Highs level off around 74. Tomorrow, ample sunshine expected. Lows around 50 tomorrow night. Sunny skies and dry Tuesday and Wednesday. Upper 70s Tuesday, low 80s by Wednesday. I'm meteorologist Kara Foster on 97.7 and 970 WMAY, Springfield's News and Talk. Currently, 79.
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2: Peter Greenberg back with you as Peter Greenberg Worldwide continues from the El Encanto here in the hills above Santa Barbara, California. 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You go to petergreenbergpro.com. That'll lead you to the upgrade, and that'll lead you to me with your name, phone number, question, or problem. But first and foremost, let's talk about one of the topics that tends to be one of the most misleading aspects of the travel experience, and that's travel insurance. You know, most of the emails I get are from people not being understanding of the policy language, what's covered, what isn't covered. And then there's the issue, which is always the intangible, of weather when you travel. Not whether you're going to travel, weather when you travel. And will your insurance cover that? Joining me now is somebody who has figured out that necessity is the mother of invention. 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And I'll have him explain it because I think it's a great concept. Daniel Price, welcome, sir.
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2: So let's talk about this. 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I book through whatever company I'm booking through, and they offer me something called Weather Promise. What does that mean?
23: So it's a great question. So we're not actually insurance. There is travel insurance when you want to cancel your trip or you have an issue that comes up.
2: But it is coverage.
23: 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So we're guaranteeing the weather so that you're guaranteed.
2: Are you God?
23: We can't change the weather. We joke that that's the next stage. But for right now, all we can do is guarantee that you'll have great weather. And so we're going to show you an exact guarantee. We can write it on a postcard for you. It might say something like, if it rains on two days of your trip, we'll pay you back the entire cost of your trip or pay you back a certain amount of money. And a rainy day might be 2 hours of rain between 8 a.m. and 8 p.m. But that weather promise that you're going to see is customized just for you and your trip. So we're going to try and create that weather promise. We use AI to do this that is customized not just for where you're going and when you're going, but for the types of things that you might do. And so you'll see that as you're booking a trip on partners of ours like Vrbo or JetBlue Vacations in Europe with TUI or Envia or Home2Go, because we know that weather is the determinant of when and where and how we travel. And it's going to determine whether you have a great trip or not.
2: But of course, it all gets down to a definition of terms. If it's just misty in the morning, yep, you're not paying me a dime.
23: So it depends, right? We're going to show you. So we generally pick up weather when you get as little as a millimeter in an hour. It's 0.04 inches. That's what we're going to call an hour of rain. So just enough to be a rain that you notice.
1: Is it just rain or is it something else too? Tornado, hurricane?
23: So usually tornadoes and hurricanes come with rain. So we're going to pick up the rain from tornadoes and hurricanes and thunderstorms and just afternoon spring rain showers. Because we know that what you care about if you're booking a beach vacation is that you can sit on the beach. We know that if you're going hiking, that you want to go hiking and not be drenched. So we're picking up that rain automatically, and we're measuring it. And we're going to, you know, if you get 2 hours of rain or 3 hours of rain, exactly what it says in your weather promise, we're going to trigger automatically. So we're going to reach out to you. You're going to get an email or an SMS from us, and you'll see it on your weather promise dashboard. And it'll say, you know, click here, one click to confirm your payment details, and the funds that we promised you are going to come straight back to your account automatically.
1: So that means even if I'm sitting in the rain somewhere,
23: yep,
1: and I have to stay the next 4 days, you'll still pay for the whole deal?
23: Depends on what your weather promise is, but most likely, yes.
1: So if I'm in the Gobi Desert, promise is off the table because it ain't raining.
23: Well, if you're in the Gobi Desert, we might offer you a weather promise that's based on temperature, for example. So we can adjust what the weather promise is based on where you're going, when you're going. We know that people are going to the Gobi Desert. Not that there are a ton of them, but there are some. We've now done weather promises for trips to 118 countries on 6 continents.
1: Can I ask if there's a country that really didn't pay off well for you?
23: So no, we don't have any particular country that that we don't want to write to. We will write weather promises pretty much wherever you're going. We still haven't done Antarctica, so I can't say 7 continents. We're waiting for that one trip to Antarctica.
1: But everybody else you got?
23: Everyone else we got.
1: And what does it typically cost?
23: So most of our weather promises range between about 3% and 8% of the trip cost. Obviously, it varies based on what the triggers are of your...
1: Well, 3% to 8% is sort of like trip cancellation insurance.
23: It's usually similar in cost. A lot of people buy trip cancellation insurance, right, which covers them if they get sick and whatnot.
1: Or trip interruption.
23: Or trip interruption, and buy a weather promise. So,
1: but in those cases, if my trip is interrupted for 2 days, I might only get paid back for 2 days that I lost. But in your case, you're saying at any time during my trip, if your weather promises, if it rains more than so many inches, you take care of the whole thing?
23: Depends on the weather promise. Most weather promises are set up that way because we realize that people want to be able to enjoy their time, right? And they may need money to go do other things or to take another trip with their family. We have other weather promises. For example, JetBlue Vacations included a weather promise with every booking to Jamaica earlier this year that paid $500 if it rained more than we promised and was included with the trip. And we have other partners that are rolling out weather promise included. You're going to see a lot more of that this fall.
1: Of course, if you're going to Seattle, I don't know.
23: So here's the funny thing, Peter. People think they have an expectation of what the weather is, right? Everyone tells us, you can't possibly write a weather promise for London, right? It rains all the time in London.
1: But it actually doesn't.
23: That's the funny thing. You're exactly right. So London's not that rainy a city. If you look at cities across Europe, London's not actually in the top.
1: And actually the same is true for Seattle.
23: And the same exact thing is true for Seattle. You're absolutely right. But lots of people are worried about it, or they're worried about going to Miami in October, right? They have this image that they're going to be 31 days of hurricanes. We're able to give them comfort that you can go in October and have a great time.
1: Daniel Price from a company called Weather Promise. You'll probably find them if you check through some of their partners like VRBO and JetBlue Vacations, more being added soon. I like the concept. Oh, look, it's raining. No, I'm kidding. Daniel, thanks for joining us.
3: Peter, it's awesome.
1: And we'll be back with more from the El Encanto in Santa Barbara, where it's actually sunny and shiny today. Darn it. Back right after this.
5: Your flight might be late, but we're right on time. Peter Greenberg Worldwide will be right back.
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1: Peter Greenberg back with you from El Encanto in the hills here in Santa Barbara. Of course, you know the drill. You can always reach me. Just email me, peter@petergreenberg.com, with your name, phone number. Don't forget that phone number. Question or problem, we will solve it right here on the air. You know, as you heard earlier in the show, I've been coming up to Santa Barbara since I was like 21 years old. I never looked at it in those days as a gastronomic experience or a wine experience. In those days, you just came up here and went to the harbor and had some bad seafood and went home. Obviously, times have changed dramatically, not just in Santa Barbara, but around the world in terms of this part of the world when it comes to food and wine. My next guest knows a little bit about that. He's a wine expert and founder of Vinos Boutique Mexicanos. His name is Rero Cham. And the most important thing about it is he knows Mexican wine. And what people don't know about Mexican wine, Rero, but I do, is that when we shot a couple of our shows in Mexico, especially in Baja, what we realized, and it was a huge surprise to me, 75% of all the wine produced in Baja gets exported to France. What do the French know that we don't know about Mexican wine?
27: They know about wine, I'm pretty sure. But, you know, Mexico, the Mexico industry is new, or kind of the boutique industry in Mexico is new since the late 80s, early 90s. But the winery you're talking about that it's been exported is like a big winery. They do a lot of volume. Right. We are more focused in family-owned and run projects. Sure. And now we have like 16 different states that produce wine in Mexico.
1: 16 out of the 32 states.
27: Yeah.
1: That's a lot.
27: Yeah, that's a lot.
1: And by the way, we're not at a point in America, we couldn't used to say this before, But now every state in America does wine.
27: Yeah, I know.
1: There was a point where North Dakota didn't do it.
27: Yeah, right? Even Florida.
1: Yeah. Right? But now everybody's doing it.
27: Yeah.
1: Yeah. Even Alaska.
27: Even Alaska.
1: Who
27: like ice wine, right? Yeah.
1: Better be ice wine.
27: Yeah.
1: But tell me about, look, there's wine from Mexico and then there's Mexican wine. So explain the Santa Barbara connection.
27: So what we're trying to do in Encanto is to bring some wines from every, like some from different states in Mexico, like Guanajuato, Querétaro, San Luis Potosí, and Baja. And from the wines from like the wines from Baja talk about like the same coast, the same kind of terroir or the influence of the ocean from Ensenada to San Diego and then Santa Barbara, Santa Inés, Los Olivos, all the way through Napa and Sonoma.
1: So are there particular grapes that you're growing?
27: In Mexico, we do have a lot of different grapes. We have a lot of Cabernet, Rhone varietals. There's no a law that prohibits to do like one type of grape.
1: Oh, no, I'm not talking about a law. I'm just talking about what makes sense.
27: Yeah, I love like the Rhone varietals in Mexico. So Syrah, Grenache, Carignan, all those like really warm weather varietals grow really well in Mexico. Talking about Baja, and from the center of Mexico, like Querétaro and San Luis, I like the white grapes, even like Chardonnay. There's some really cool Riesling in Aguascalientes.
1: Any Pinot Grigio?
27: No, I think just
1: Sauvignon Blanc.
27: Blocks, Sauvignon Blanc a lot. But there's a really cool project in Aguascalientes that is growing Riesling called Anonimo, and you will think about Riesling in Germany or,
1: of course,
27: or France. But now it's as I mentioned, it's a new industry, and we are still learning and testing and doing more things to get known the land better.
1: You know, when you talk about the coast, you know, if you go further up the California coast into Oregon, right, you're not going to find a lot of Cabernet Sauvignon there. You're going to find Pinot.
27: Yeah, Pinot and Chard.
1: Yeah. But here we are in Santa Barbara. I got to ask the devil in the details question, Merlot.
27: I don't know. Like here, but in Mexico, we do have some Merlot. Maybe in a couple of years, we'll have some Maceto or some Mexican Petrus.
1: Wow. Well, you know, if you take a look at Petrus and where the grapes are coming from, that's a surprise.
27: Yeah. Yeah.
1: Right? That's what people go, oh, I had no idea.
27: Yeah. And Macedo as well.
1: Yeah.
27: Or Tuarita. But we do have a small and boutique project called Viñas de Garza, and their Merlot, their like 30 months age oak Merlot, is amazing.
1: We're talking to Arochan, the wine expert and founder of Vinos Boutique. Mexicanos, excuse me, con permiso. And when we come back, I want to talk about what's changing in terms of what people are drinking and how much they're drinking and how that's changing the industry as well. We're talking to me, Peter Greenberg, right here at El Encanto here in Santa Barbara. And when we come back, more of Peter Greenberg Worldwide right after this.
0: Your flight might be late, but we're right on time. Peter Greenberg Worldwide will be right back.
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1: Peter Greenberg back with you, talking with Vero Cham, the wine expert and founder of Vinos Boutique Mexicanos. Everywhere I go, every restaurateur I talk to, every importer of wine that I'm talking to, and alcohol, I mean, all the varieties, is saying to me, people are not drinking as much. Forgetting tariffs with Canada and whiskey, that's another story, right? You can't find any American whiskey on the shelf in Canada. They're boycotting.
20: Yeah.
1: Right? But in terms of the market here in Santa Barbara, is it the same as it is everywhere else in the country, where people are now either drinking differently or drinking less?
27: I think people are drinking less, but people is like taking care about where does the wine come from, or what's the traceability, or what's the history behind a bottle. They're drinking less, but I think they're drinking better.
1: And what makes them drink better? How do they know? I mean, how do they know? Everybody's label conscious, right? But they don't usually get beyond the label. So how do you know? Especially if we're talking about wines from Mexico. It's an educational process at that point.
27: But I think it's very similar to the gastronomy. So people is like eating less fast food. People is taking care of asking more questions about their food. It's the same with wines. There are a lot of like stories behind. There's a lot of like families that are growing and doing great things with the wine. And some people is interested in that.
1: Of course, it's all about storytelling. It's all about storytelling when you talk about the generations of families that are doing wine.
27: Yeah, like we've seen these like amazing wineries like Matei. They've been doing wines for like 16 generations. 16 generations.
1: In Mexico?
27: No, that's in Italy. In Mexico, we have Casa Madero. They've been doing wine since the 1800s.
1: The same wine?
27: Same wine.
1: Which is?
27: Which is Casa Madero in Parras, Coahuila. That's pretty close to Monterrey.
1: Right.
27: But they're doing Cab, Chardonnay, some Mission grapes, a lot of Syrah.
1: Okay, let me switch it up. What are they not growing? What won't you grow?
27: I won't grow Pinot Noir in Mexico or Gewürztraminer, neither like Sauvignon or these like Jura grapes.
1: And the reason?
27: The weather. I think it's too warm. But as I mentioned before, we're still learning and doing trials and getting to know the soil and the land, and it's hard because after you plant, you need to wait 8 or 9 years to see the result.
2: It takes patience.
27: It takes patience.
2: A lot of patience.
27: Yeah.
2: Exactly. And then, of course, you have no way of understanding or predicting, nor anybody does, the impact of global warming and climate change.
27: Yeah, I know. It's been changing a lot. So maybe we'll have some Pinot?
2: No, that Pinot because of global warming? No.
27: No, but maybe in some areas, like, I don't know, like very high altitude, like in Puebla or near the Popocatépetl, they're doing some grape trials for wine in Mexico City.
2: Wow. And then, of course, comes what's selling the best?
27: What's selling the best? Cabs. And Bordeaux blends. And in some niche restaurants, like Ron Barretals or these like different grapes like Bobal or Sauvignon or even like some Carignans.
2: So that's what's selling?
27: Yeah, that's selling.
2: Chardonnay?
27: Not as much as it used to be. Maybe more like Sauvignon Blanc.
2: Chardonnay is considered these days pedestrian.
27: Yeah. No.
2: Am I right?
27: Yeah.
2: So what's considered the highest end?
27: I think Grenache, and we all know this label. Grenache and high-end Burgundies.
2: So Burgundies, really?
27: In Mexico?
2: I'm surprised. I'm surprised.
27: Yeah, in Mexico, there are a lot of restaurants that are having Burgundy's wines in their wine program.
2: Okay, and in Santa Barbara?
27: In Santa Barbara, I think like Rhone Varietals. There are cool projects like Rush Bar in the area that are doing wines grapes from Rhone and from Jura.
2: And that still takes time.
27: Yeah.
2: Now, if you go north of here, if you go to Napa or up to Monterey, or you even talk about Sonoma and Santa Rosa, I mean, you talk to all the winemakers there, they're on a roller coaster too in terms of people drinking less, consuming less, global warming. It's sort of like this almost a perfect storm here that's challenging you.
27: Yeah, but I think, as you mentioned, it's a roller coaster, and now we need to find different ways to connect with people and to have more wines in the tables. I'm pretty sure that food tastes better with wine rather than any other thing.
2: But you have to change your whole marketing. Wine tastes better with food. How about that? I mean, that'll work out too. But a lot of times people are just not always doing wine with food. You know, they're not necessarily always going to drink at a meal. They're changing.
27: Even like music sounds better with wine.
2: Oh, now we're talking. All right. Vero Cham, the wine expert and founder of Vinos Boutique Mexicanos. Thank you so much for joining us here at El Encanto.
27: Thank you very much, Peter.
2: And I'm not drinking any Merlot. But that music means we're out of time for this hour. Stick around, everybody. Got a whole lot more coming from El Encanto right up here in the hills of Santa Barbara, California. That's Peter Greenberg Worldwide.

0: Hearts drawing is this Thursday night at 7, the KC Council 364 on West Isles and Meadowbrook Road.
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2: It's week 4 of Monday Night Football Celebrity Chili at Casey's Pub. Monday Night Celebrity Chili cooks are Ward 7 Alderman Brad Carlson and Ward 9 candidate C.J. Metcalf. Brad and C.J. will be serving up their homemade chili for just $5 a bowl, $3 hot dogs, Frito pie, and live from the Team Calhoun studio, this is 97.7 WMAY-FM Petersburg, 970 WMAY Springfield, and 102.5 W273DR Springfield.
3: ABC News, I'm Mike Dubusky. Key midterm races are heating up with now just 30 days left until Election Day. President Trump making stops in Nebraska and Texas this week for rallies, states he won in 2024, but where Republicans have been engaged in close races. Today, the president announced he's creating a new AI superintelligence force just days after tech leaders agreed to self-regulate the rapidly growing industry. But former FTC Chair Lina Khan is skeptical.
4: You're hearing from these executives that they are effectively developing malfunctioning products, AI systems that are engaging in repeated hacks of the servers of other companies, of the servers of other governments, and yet that they are somehow helpless as to do anything serious about it. And it's enormously important that we already have an existing set of laws that apply.
3: And about a week after a failed terror plot near a UK airbase, the U.S. now removing at least a dozen planes. This is ABC News. This weekend, we got more details about that dramatic fight that played out on a Fly Dubai plane between the captain and his co-pilot. ABC's Tom Sufi Burridge says that captain is now speaking out.
5: Captain Smit Meshaal speaking on the phone with Israel's prime minister, describing the moments before he was attacked by his co-pilot, who's now been identified by officials as 29-year-old Hamam Al-Khamami, an Omani national. Now, Captain Meshaal says Al-Khamami told him he was going to pray, and then a few minutes later, he felt a big blow to the back of his head. Initially, he thought something had hit the aircraft, but the blows kept on coming, and then he realized his co-pilot was attacking him.
3: Al-Hamami had been identified as a security risk at his previous employer, Oman Air. The investigation is ongoing. And the Georgia Bureau of Investigations is now looking into a shooting that left two people dead and 35 people injured in Dooley County overnight. I'm Mike Dubusky, ABC News.
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7: The Sangamon County Sheriff's Office has released videos from an incident last Thursday morning in which a sheriff's deputy struck a pedestrian at the intersection of Monroe and 9th Street just outside of the county building. The two published videos separately depict Lieutenant Andrew Henton failing to notice a man crossing the street as he turns and subsequently failing to stop in time to avoid striking the individual with his squad car. Henton is then seen checking the victim before calling for emergency services at the scene. The victim was reportedly treated for non-life-threatening injuries at a hospital. The Springfield Police Department, which handled the incident in the ensuing investigation, cited Henton for failure to yield to a pedestrian at a crosswalk. In other news, Springfield Memorial Hospital is honoring Breast Cancer Awareness Month this October by offering to schedule free mammograms for uninsured or underinsured women age 40 or older. 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
2: Here's your updated News Channel 20 storm team forecast. Lows level off around 48 tonight under clear skies. Winds out of the north, 5 to 10 miles per hour. Highs level off around 74. Tomorrow, ample sunshine expected. Lows around 50 tomorrow night. Sunny skies and dry Tuesday and Wednesday. Upper 70s Tuesday, low 80s by Wednesday. I'm meteorologist Kara Foster on 97.7 and 970 WMAY, Springfield's News and Talk. Currently, 79.
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2: Peter Greenberg here, back with you as Peter Greenberg Worldwide continues. And if you're just joining us, I hope you're having a great weekend wherever you happen to be. Let me tell you where we happen to be. Get out those maps, boys and girls. 34 degrees, 25 minutes north, 119 degrees, 42 minutes west. We are in Santa Barbara, California, in the hills, overlooking the Pacific at El Encanto, an amazing resort hotel on the hillsides here in Santa Barbara. About 7 acres, beautifully manicured lawns, flowers, rooms, overlooking, of course, the Pacific Ocean. Joining me now, a buddy of mine, I've known him in a number of different incantations and locations around the world. Now he has the distinction of having a job everybody else wants because he's the managing partner here at El Encanto. Patrick Davila, how are you?
3: I'm great, Peter. So good to see you here, and thank you for having me.
2: Well, thank you for having me. I mean, but you know, we're at an inflection point these days in terms of a definition of terms of travel from a hotel perspective. So I want to run by some ideas with you. If you're running a one-star hotel, right? I mean, let's say a Hilton Garden Inn, right? You're doing okay. A Residence Inn, you're doing okay. Hampton Inn, you're doing okay because you're able to define your brand. The audience knows exactly what you're offering, what you're not offering. You usually have a signature hook that people will stay for, otherwise known as the breakfast. And that's what, right? They all want the breakfast in the morning. Okay. If you're operating a traditional five-star hotel, you're doing really okay these days. You're getting rates you've never seen before. There seems to be a lot of money out there as long as the stock market's doing well. And you're filling the hotel. The guys who are running the three-star hotels, they're in trouble. Because you can't justify your rates if you can't define your brand. So is the middle going to go away?
3: I mean, that is a loaded question, if it's going to go away. Short answer, no. I think they're going to have to reimagine what that tier of hospitality looks like. You know, you can't have the resources to deliver or the desire to deliver at a luxury level, but you're overbuilt and probably the basis for the investment are too high to become a one star and be full at a low rate.
2: So that's their challenge.
3: That is their challenge.
2: Okay, so now let's go up the ladder to a hotel like yours, which is clearly five star, which is clearly luxury, right? But now everybody's trying to redefine luxury, right? Because of the rates and because of what the travelers want in that experience.
3: Indeed. And I think, I mean, the redefinition of luxury
2: happens by the hour, by the way.
3: 100%. And it is not brand-led. It's property-led. I think the days where luxury meant, you know, expensive finishes and very traditional service, somewhat impersonal, efficient and clean, that's not enough.
2: You know what? People are always asking me what my favorite airline is. I said, I can't give you my favorite airline. I can give you my favorite airline by route.
3: Right?
2: So, you know, if the flight on United Airlines from Cleveland to Chicago is late 100% of the time, how could that be my favorite airline? It's not my favorite route on that airline. Okay?
3: Right.
2: Same thing with hotels. All Four Seasons hotels are not alike. All Ritz-Carlton hotels are not alike. I can show you a Ritz-Carlton hotel tomorrow that I would want to move to forever, and I would show you a Ritz-Carlton hotel tomorrow I wouldn't want to walk in.
3: Right.
2: Right? So you're right. It's property-led, not brand-led.
3: 100%.
2: But then how do you re-educate everybody as to what to expect?
3: It's a heavy lift. And, you know, I think some of the rates we're seeing as high is because there's a lot more work to be done to show an audience who you are. You know, the travel industry, too, from a travel advisor standpoint, is changing dramatically. You know, for better or worse, I don't know. But, you know, Fora, for example, they have made a tremendous impact into the luxury market. And you have people that are not your...
2: Now, my audience needs to know what is Fora, because that's a brave new world.
3: Fora is, I think, is a brilliant idea. And Fora, it's a platform where anybody that has a knack for travel could become a travel advisor. And there's obviously different categories and trainings and qualifications, but it is people serving people versus it's just different. It's not better or worse, but I think people resonate better with people, and the trust is bigger than when it's a company, because it is X person helping me with my travel versus this travel agency that may have 10 people.
2: Well, based on your hotel analogy, that definition is not led by companies, but by individual travel advisors then.
3: 100%. And I think that stands true for what a luxury destination or hotel is now.
2: Okay,
3: right?
2: So the now, people. So, okay, now here we are at El Encanto. How many rooms?
3: 90.
2: Okay, beautiful cottages, beautiful views, beautiful gardens, beautiful food, fireplaces. You got it all, right?
3: Right.
2: But we're in a game of experiential one-upsmanship. So how do you adapt to everybody's changing definition of luxury then?
3: I think by training, by listening, by paying attention, by finding the team that can deliver the product and the attention and care that we're looking to deliver versus to find people that have a lot of experience and they know maybe one or two ways of doing it. We have to, it's one size fits all does not work. And one person, even if it's a couple traveling together, the attention you need to pay to one person versus the other is different. And
2: if you don't train your staff to do that, it becomes robotic.
3: You fail.
2: Yeah.
3: I think in a way, big brands do have tremendous training and it's sort of like kept within a box. And that's good. But that traveler and the high, net worth or affluent travel is wanting people to take care of them. They expect everything else to be perfect.
2: Can I give you my definitional expectation of luxury at a hotel?
3: Yes.
2: You may not ever talk to me again when you hear this, but I'm going to give it to you. It's my bathrobe metric. You just said it. One size doesn't fit all. So I go back to, this goes back 30 years. I'm checking into the Savoy in London. I'd never been there before. They didn't know me. Got my credit card at the desk. I'm heading to my room with the bellman who's got my bags. What I didn't realize was he was literally sizing me up. I get into the room, I tip him. 5 minutes later, there's a knock on the door. It's housekeeping with my bathrobe. They have 8 different sizes of bathrobes at the Savoy. Not a single bathrobe has a size on it. There's no way for you to know what the size is. But whatever he sized me up in, they gave me a size 2 sizes bigger. So when I put that bathrobe on, boy, did I feel thin. Boy, did I feel great. A family of 5 could be in there with me. I went, now that's luxury. As opposed to staying at, let's say, a brand name 3-star hotel that even if they do give you a bathrobe, the quality's not there, but the size, one size does not fit all.
3: 100%. I agree with you.
2: Yeah.
3: So I'll continue to talk to you.
2: Okay.
3: For me, the same thing is slippers. I have big feet, and I never wear the slippers that they put by the bedside.
2: Because they don't fit.
3: They don't fit. My heel is always dragging.
2: Spas as well. You go to a spa, they give you slippers.
3: Right.
2: Give it up.
3: Right.
2: I'm with you.
3: But a collection of those details, which seem so simple, is what really delivers the luxury that people are looking for. And a standard is a double-edged sword, right? If the standard is to have a plush robe or plush slippers that don't fit, then the standard is flawed.
2: Yeah, but in their CFO report, it shows plush slippers. They didn't figure it out.
3: Exactly.
2: We're talking to Patrick DeVille. Of course, he's the managing partner right here at El Encanto in Santa Barbara. When we come back, we're going to continue that conversation. Stick around. No slippers included. Right after this.
4: Your flight might be late, but we're right on time. Peter Greenberg Worldwide will be right back.
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2: Peter Greenberg back with you as Peter Greenberg Worldwide continues speaking with Patrick DeVilla, the managing partner right here at this beautiful resort known as El Encanto, high up in the hills here in Santa Barbara. Of course, you know the drill. You can always reach me. You know the drill because you do it all the time. Keep doing it. 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But here's the cool part, an opportunity for you almost every time and almost everywhere you travel to get up close and personal and give back to the people who need it the most. We always like to tell everybody what the opportunities are and localize them as well. We've got them right here in Santa Barbara. It's the Food Bank of Santa Barbara County. They've been around for a long time. 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Again, talking to Patrick DeVilla, the managing partner here at El Encanto, about changing expectations, changing demands of travelers when it comes to, well, the luxury hotel experience or any hotel experience. So let me get you, Patrick, a couple of definitions of terms and see how they work, okay?
3: Sounds good.
2: What do you want in a hotel room? Okay, I want light that I can actually read with, right? I want bathrooms where there's enough space to put all the stuff I travel with. I want incredibly strong water pressure, right? That's becoming a luxury. I want floors in the bathroom that will not make me slip and crack my skull. I don't care how luxurious the marble is. I don't want it, right? And I want a thermostat on the wall that does this. On, off, temperature. That's it. I want a remote control on the TV that has on, off, volume, channel. Maybe a mute button. That's it, right? I can't spend 9 hours doing a tutorial in every room I check into, trying to figure out, I have to get a manual or a guy with a degree in engineering to tell me how to enjoy my room. How am I doing so far?
3: You're doing great.
2: All right, so you're the hotelier. You hear the problems all the time. right? And yet all the hotel design guys go, oh, you have to have this kind of lighting and this kind of tile and this kind of, really? Right? You know what? I care less about the thread count than I do about turning on and off my TV and making sure the thermostat actually I can control.
3: You're totally right.
2: So what do we do?
3: Well, you know, it's designers are incredible at visualizing what a room should feel.
2: But shouldn't they actually sleep in the room first before they do it?
3: Our job is to make sure that it works.
2: Yeah.
3: And by working, to me, a room in a hotel that is a luxury hotel should feel as easy as my room at home. I don't want to go somewhere
2: way,
3: I have to learn.
2: Comfort, that gives you comfort, and comfort is the luxury here then.
3: 100%. And how to deal with that is, you know, find, there are some incredible designers. We're super lucky here at El Encanto. We're working with a couple of different design firms, and they do understand that. They I think, purposefully come from the residential side, which is a completely different lens than your typical hotel designer.
2: But I like the idea that they come from the residential side.
3: 100%. So super excited for this property as we work on some of the renovations that are upcoming, on how the ease and comfort of the room is equally as valuable as the look.
2: Because my philosophy is, which I never used to realize until recently, is that when you're staying at a luxury hotel room, whether you realize it consciously or not, you're test driving the room, right? You're going, oh, I like that in my house. Or this is an amazing pillow. I got to get this pillow. Or, you know, look how many beds Barry Sternlicht sold
3: right
2: at Westin when he came up with the concept of the heavenly bed, you know, because he got smart and he said to his designers, everything that a guest's skin touches, I want to make something that's amazing, right? The shower head, the bathrobe, the bed, the bedding, right? And all of a sudden, they're in the bed-selling business because people wanted to buy the heavenly bed, mm-hmm. right? Mm-hmm. It's exactly what we're talking about.
3: Yeah, for sure. And I think there's, which is great, there was this huge race to have the most IT in a room of luxury that was possible, and you needed to press a button or use an iPad to, like, turn on the light to brush your teeth. I'm so glad that's going away.
2: Right.
3: You know, in the last maybe 5 years of new remodel hotels, at this level, you don't see those things.
2: You don't want those things.
3: You don't know. Correct. I don't want to enter a room that I need to learn how to use.
2: I mean, every hotel that I stayed at was so excited to tell me that I could use my iPad. I don't want to use the iPad. I want to pick up the phone and have a conversation, right?
3: Right.
2: I want to talk to a human being, right? It's like going to the airport and they try to steer you directly to the kiosk. I don't want that. And if I walked into this hotel, and I know you're not going to do it, but if I walked into this hotel and I saw a kiosk in the lobby, I wouldn't check in.
3: Right.
2: I want to have a conversation. Right. That degrades the experience just by the look of it.
3: And arrival is key.
2: Yeah. Well, of course.
3: I think a lot the industry as a whole, it's slow at changing that. You know, I don't want to go to a counter to be greeted. You know, it's like I'm going into an airplane to board it. So one big change we're making here is we're moving our reception. We're actually taking four of our sleeping rooms out and creating this incredible living space where people arrive to. There's no front desk. There's no front desk agent. There are people welcoming you. And then at your own pace, we'll check you in. Some hotels do that already successfully, and a lot of them try to do it and it doesn't work. So we're going to put a lot of effort into when you arrive at your leisure, and we're here to help that process along versus you getting in the cogwheel.
2: See, for me, I think the hotel experience starts way before you get to the hotel, at the luxury level. So I use it as the Asian model, right? So the Asian model, which you see in Hong Kong all the time, you see it in Singapore, you land at the airport, and the minute you get off through border patrol or passport control and customs and luggage, and you leave that area, the minute you walk out, there's someone from the hotel there, from the hotel, greeting you. They put you in their hotel car, when you get to the hotel, they take you to your room. You're not stopping at the front desk. They already know who you are. Not because it's Patrick or Peter, but because you gave them that information or your travel advisor gave that information when you registered to make the reservation in the first place. And next thing you know, you're not standing in any line. You're greeted, you're having a conversation, and you're going to your room. That, to me, is the definition of a luxury travel experience.
3: Indeed. And, you know, there's this trend, or I think it's starting to die down, but this welcome ritual that some brands do, and it is so inconvenient as
2: can
3: a
2: I,
3: traveler.
2: Can I, okay, you're going to laugh.
3: Okay.
2: Can I tell you the thing that drives me a little nuts, right? I've just gotten off a plane. I've taken the cab or the car or the hotel, maybe had sent a car, to get to the hotel. I pull in front, and there's somebody there with a drink. But I don't know I don't even know what the drink is, right? It's got color. It's got maybe a little umbrella. I don't want it. Now I feel I have to take it to be gracious, right? No, just get me to the room, right? I don't want to spend time in the lobby. It's like the lobby of a hotel to me, in many respects, is like the departure areas of an airport. I don't go to the airport because I want to go to the airport. I want to go through the airport to get to where I want to go. So my goal in life is not to show up at the lobby and go through three different desks. My goal is, I already have my key. I want to go to my room.
3: Right.
2: It's my choice of other public rooms I want to use in the hotel. Do I make any sense?
3: 100%.
2: Yeah.
3: No, and I think that that is where the top of the luxury segment is going, because that's what people want.
2: But as the top of the luxury segment is going, mark my words, the hotels that are challenged now at the 3-star level are going to have to copy some of those approaches as well, because people are going to walk away from those when they know they're going to be stuck at a kiosk.
3: Right. And I think the key there is going to be how what can you afford to do at the rate that you can command?
2: Yeah.
3: That's the million-dollar question.
2: Yep. And you know what? That's where the CFOs have to be educated.
3: Right.
2: Because if they just do the CFO mentality and it's only focused on cost rather than value, everybody's in trouble. Right?
3: Right.
2: And then they got to just increase the size of the slippers. Okay, could they do that?
3: They should. Okay. They should pay attention.
2: They should.
3: You know?
2: They should have, look, small, medium, large, Patrick and Peter. How do you like that?
3: Right.
2: We got it.
3: Right.
2: Patrick DeVille, the managing partner right here at El Encanto in Santa Barbara. Thanks so much for joining us. When we come back, your emails and your calls as Peter Greenberg Worldwide returns from Santa Barbara right after this.
15: Have a question or a problem? Just email Peter at peter@petergreenberg.com. Peter Greenberg Worldwide will be right back.
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19: Illinois Attorney General Kwame Raoul has joined nearly two dozen other attorneys general in suing to block an attempt by the Trump administration to roll back fuel economy standards for new cars. The National Highway Traffic Safety Administration is tasked by law with setting the maximum feasible fuel economy standards in new vehicles based on available technological developments in comparison with existing vehicle fleets. The plaintiff states allege that the current administration utilized faulty data to justify reducing fuel economy standards to levels lower than the standards set in 2021. The The proposed changes come amidst record-setting high gasoline prices nationwide. Next, Sangamon County Animal Control has halted acceptance of stray cats after confirmation of an outbreak of a contagious cat-borne virus at their facilities. Feline panleukopenia is a highly contagious, potentially fatal disease which can most seriously threaten the life of kittens. For the time being, Animal Control is asking the public to avoid delivering stray felines in order to contain the spread of the disease. Medical experts note panleukopenia exclusively affects cats and does not transmit to humans. And in other local news, TMZ is now reporting that former Springfield area news anchor Benny Ray Harmony has been recruited as a spokesperson and assistant press secretary to the White House. Harmony had been working as the White House correspondent for the platform Real America's Voice since September of 2025. She is scheduled to begin work in the administration on Monday morning. For more news, visit WMAY.com. I'm Stan Anders, and up next is your News Channel 20 Storm Team Forecast.
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21: 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Is it too much to ask to run for just one job at a time?
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23: Here's your updated News Channel 20 Storm Team forecast. Lows level off around 48 tonight under clear skies. Winds out of the north, 5 to 10 miles per hour. Highs level off around 74. Tomorrow, ample sunshine expected. Lows around 50 tomorrow night. Sunny skies and dry Tuesday and Wednesday, upper 70s, Tuesday, low 80s by Wednesday. I'm meteorologist Kara Foster on 97.7 and 970 WMAY, Springfield's News and Talk. Right now, 78.
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2: Peter Greenberg back with you as Peter Greenberg Worldwide continues from the beautiful El Encanto Resort right here on the hills above Santa Barbara, California. And of course, if you want to reach me, very easy to do. 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That'll lead you to the upgrade, our new newsletter, and that'll get you directly to me. Here's an email I just got from Margaret, who asks, I'm traveling to Ireland for a wedding in April 2027. The wedding will be held at Markree Castle from April 12th to the 14th. I live in Seattle, one of the best airlines, where to fly before heading to Ireland, and the best way to get to the castle. Okay, first and foremost, let's just talk about getting on an airplane out of Seattle. If you want to go nonstop all the way to Dublin, guess what? Aer Lingus, the Irish airline, has a nonstop from Seattle. But if you want to break up the trip and spend some time in London before going to Ireland, you can do that as well. Alaska Air, believe it or not, has a new nonstop from Seattle to London, probably the longest flight they make, and definitely worth it. They have some very attractive fares right now. Now, getting from London to Ireland, that's easy. Aer Lingus and British Air have stops all along the way. They probably do about 12 flights a day, each one of them. It's about an hour flight. But the other question you asked is, you know, where is the castle? Well, the castle is about a 2.5 hour drive from Dublin. And do what I do. If you're going to the wedding, maybe you know some other people going to the wedding, all chip in, hire a car and driver. You don't want to drive on the wrong side of the road. And guess what? Best way to do it. That's how I do it. All right? Very simple. Here's an email from Rip who writes, I had an electrocardiogram done the day before we were scheduled to leave on our 28-day trip to Italy. My test came back with abnormal readings, which prompted my doctor to call me and advise me not to get on the plane, which was going the next day. So we didn't travel. American Airlines was the airline, and they didn't hesitate to refund us completely. Boy, I'm surprised to hear that. Did you buy insurance from them? Right? Trip cancellation and interruption insurance? Rip, that would be interesting and helpful to know that. You said also that all of our hotels have been canceled with no fees. I'm liking this too. Someone tells you you bought trip cancellation and interruption insurance. My area of concern, he writes, is that I have over 25 different tickets for museum tours, train tickets, church entries, and a few operas. Oh, yes. And Ryanair has not been refunded either. Okay. Well, you then tell me that you're filing a claim with Allianz, which means that you did take the insurance. Here's the question. Does the policy cover you for just airfare and hotel or all other related expenses? Did you read that policy carefully before you bought it? My guess is it doesn't cover you for museum and entrance fee and bus tickets, et cetera, et cetera, et cetera. And on trip cancellation and insurance, it's based on individual flights per policy. That's my understanding, which may be the reason why you're not getting a refund from Ryanair. Now, you could go to the expense, and I'm talking about the hour expense, meaning the time expense, of disputing that charge on your credit card for all those tickets you couldn't use. My guess is the argument that the merchants will have is that you were a no-show, and therefore they have no responsibility or obligation to get you your money back. So something to think about. Get back to me if you can. You know the email. And let me know what actual insurance language you're reading, and that will help me to determine whether or not you're due any other money. But the good news is you did get refunded from American and the hotels. There's a good reason why you want to buy that kind of insurance, especially if it's covered for things like that. And Michael writes me, we are traveling next August, the 8th through the 19th, taking a river cruise on the Seine, and I'm getting all these pop-ups relating to consolidators that claim if you sign up with them and pay a fee, of course, they will then find you the best fare with either money or points. Are you familiar with this? Do you recommend it? We are traveling from Las Vegas to Charles de Gaulle in Paris. Okay, here's the thing, and this is both for Michael and Cassandra. They wrote me together, actually. I get the same pop-ups that you do. When you're dealing with consolidators, assuming they're legitimate, you're still dealing with what we call distressed inventory. They're given a certain number of rooms or airline tickets or train tickets, whatever, that were unsold and have a very short shelf life, which means that once they give them to you, if you don't use them, they're not refundable. They're heavily restricted. And it gets a little nasty if your flight gets canceled or delayed because you didn't buy a full fare ticket. That's the first thing. The second thing is they're not necessarily going to get you a ticket on your preferred airline, or your airline flight might have 2 to 3 stops. As a general rule, I stay away from them because it's very difficult to verify them. I'd much rather buy directly through the airline or through a travel advisor for all of my travel expenses, airline, hotels, cruises, you bet. Now, if they get back to you and they say they represent the airline, then you know you got a problem because nobody represents the airline. Only the airline represents the airline. And a lot of these so-called consolidators will post logos of well-known hotel chains, well-known airlines with, you know, with their branding on them. And the next thing you know, you're actually paying a heavier fee because they're actually acting as a middleman with a markup for them, hence the fee they want to charge you. So I'd be very, very cautious about it. I hope that's helpful, right? Now, if you've got great flexibility in your schedule and you want to game the system, go ahead. But right now, my advice is not to do it. And when we come back, my advice is to stay with us because we're going on a food tour of Santa Barbara with a chef right here at El Encanto. And you'll be surprised at what may be on the menu. Back with more as Peter Greenberg Worldwide continues from Santa Barbara right after this.
24: Your flight might be late, but we're right on time. Peter Greenberg Worldwide will be right back.
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2: Peter Greenberg back with you as we continue Peter Greenberg Worldwide from the El Encanto Resort and Hotel right here in the hills of Santa Barbara, California. My next guest has an amazing trajectory. Born in Milwaukee, then ended up somehow at Gramercy Tavern in New York, then working for my old friend Susan Spicer in Biona in New Orleans. Of course, Emeril has also been on the show many times. And then, talk about pedigree, ends up in Copenhagen at Noma, which, of course, we all know if you've been following the news, what a hot restaurant that was. And then back to the U.S., and here he is as the chef at El Encanto. And his name, Joel Veland. How are you, sir?
26: Doing great, thank you.
2: Nice run. You have to work with some of the best.
26: Yeah, I mean, it was what I liked about it is that we just got to go around to different parts of the country and different parts of the world and see what other people are doing and learn so much about different kinds of cuisines. So.
2: And so now here you are on the central coast of California. What are you learning about this?
26: Well, it's actually pretty interesting about the farm products are incredible. The flavors, they all seem to have like another level of flavor here. And so all the vegetables, the fruits, it's very dynamic. And the season just seems to overlap one another. So it's really about finding the hyper-seasonal products within these longer seasons.
2: Like?
26: To find, like, okay, when the pluots are tasting just the best? When are the peaches tasting just the best? When are the tomatoes?
2: Tell me.
26: The window of tomatoes. Well, about 2 weeks ago, the peaches were the best.
2: So you're telling me, Joel, I missed the peaches.
26: You missed the peaches.
2: Okay.
26: Yeah. But pluots are still here, and they're incredible right now. But this is like the tail end of them. But it's amazing. And
2: okay, let's go cutting edge. What's coming up?
26: What's coming up is the pears. There's still tomatoes here. Tomatoes are still going great. Strawberries are making a rebound. Right now, raspberries are incredible. So there's just like, so it's, it just changes. Coming up are going to be chicories and things like that. So some of the more lettuces are coming back, arugula is coming back. So yeah, it's always a, it's a, it's definitely in flux and always in movement. So you need to be super aware and connected way more than you would be like in the Northeast, where the seasons are very defined. You know exactly what's going on. You know exactly when you're going to get what, and you have these windows depending on when the frost happens. But yeah, you know, come November, you're done. You're not going to get anything else out of the ground, and you have to start storing for the winter. So,
2: but then of course, as a chef operating in the global village that we all operate in, you can source anything these days.
26: True. But for chefs like me and chefs, some of my other contemporaries, we really pride ourselves on being more of a locavores and really, really trying to keep to your area and your region and finding your time and your place here. And what is the food like here? Yes, anyone can source product from all over the world, but
2: These days you can get strawberries in the Antarctic if you don't mind flying them in.
26: Right. But to me, I don't see the specialness in that. I find the specialness in finding the best of the best right where you're from, and representing your area the best you can.
2: And you're sourcing locally?
26: Yes.
2: What are you not sourcing locally?
26: It's a great question. So some of our beef comes from Northern California, so that's a little not super local, but still in our state. Yeah, not much else. I mean, it's...
2: Well, the Wagyu.
26: Yeah, the Wagyu, the steak, yeah. So just that stuff. But mostly, most of our other product is right around here. So.
2: And
26: the fish, which is all off our coast.
2: But you get everything.
26: Yeah, so the halibut, all... And I really don't... I try not to really buy shrimp too often, but we have amazing ridgeback shrimp that we get off our coast here as well.
2: Why don't you like shrimp?
26: No, I mean... Most of the time, if I'm going to do shrimp, like let's say tiger shrimp or something for a cocktail shrimp, you know, that requires bigger shrimp from the Gulf, I'll need to do it for a banquet. I'll have to bring it in because the client requests it. But typically, I wouldn't bring it in from my menu.
2: Right.
26: I'll use local shrimp.
2: And the salmon, wild?
26: The salmon's typically wild. But if we can't get it wild, I'll usually go with a really sustainable fishery, which is off the coast of New Zealand, called Ora King, and I think they do a pretty good job.
2: Okay.
26: Yeah.
2: And of course, you got halibut.
26: Yeah, the halibut here locally is amazing, and you can get it most of the year. Right now, it's a little tough. So the waters right now have gotten very warm, as everyone knows, and it's going to stay that way for a couple more weeks. El Nino is upon us this time of the year, so it's gotten so warm that. You're seeing whale sharks swim up. And what happens is we're getting
2: yellow. Can you hold that thought a second?
26: Yes.
2: We're going to hold it on whale sharks, take a quick break with Joel Veland, the executive chef here at El Encanto. When we come back, we're going to find out about the whale sharks as Peter Greenberg Worldwide returns to El Encanto with a whale shark right after this.
3: Your flight might be late, but we're right on time. Peter Greenberg Worldwide will be right back.
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2: Peter Greenberg back with you, talking with Joel Veland, the executive chef here at El Encanto. When we last left off, you were talking about encounters with whale sharks.
26: Yeah. So the water's gotten so warm off our coast this time of the year that whale sharks are swimming up, yellowtail tuna are swimming up. We're getting blue fins like crazy. So it's pushed the halibut farther north. So our guys are having to go really far north and even into Alaska. So now if I get Alaskan halibut, that's great. But now I'm using more yellowtail. I'm using what's coming. So we've been putting bluefin on the menu. We've been putting yellowtail tuna on the menu, things like that to kind of offset the loss of the halibut.
2: So we know about sourcing.
26: Yeah.
2: What about your guests? Are they eating differently these days?
26: Yeah, I find that it's more health and wellness focused, less alcohol, less drinking. It's definitely some of our older clientele still eat the same way that they've always have. But I think it's our younger clientele in their 30s and 40s that have children that have really changed the dynamic in what people eat.
2: And you know, that changes your menu too, doesn't it?
26: Definitely. Yeah, definitely. So I try to do a little bit lighter. I'm naturally healthy eater, so I cook somewhat light, but I really want there to be bold flavors. I want to punch you in the mouth with the flavor and then not make you feel...
2: There's a branding message from a chef. I want to punch you in the mouth with flavor.
26: and then that way you don't feel... But at the same time, I want it to be light so you don't feel heavy afterwards, because there's nothing worse than eating a big meal and then you feel terrible. You know, so you need people to feel energized and refreshed and feel good when they eat and not feel overstuffed.
2: Are you seeing more and more of your guests sharing dishes?
26: Sure. Yeah, definitely. I mean, I think that's also at times, during times of the year, I see that a lot. Like, especially this time of the year, after tax season. People like to share some entrees. Even in Santa Barbara, you see people tightening the waist belt here and there. But, you know, it's crazy.
2: Hey, it happens.
26: It does.
2: All right, so I ask every chef this year, no exception, I got to do it. What's the one dish you put on the menu that you thought, this is the home run, people are going to love it, and it tanked? And then conversely, what's the dish you figured, do I really have to put this on the menu? Really? And everybody loved it. You can't stock it. It flies off.
26: Yeah, I think the last one you said was, I didn't think this fig dish was going to fly. And I did a fresh fig dish, and it was just figs on a plate.
2: That's it?
26: And I put...
2: Hey, I can do that.
26: I put some other things on it. There's some shiso. There's a really awesome warm vinaigrette of roasted pluots. and a few other things, and I did fig leaf oil on it. Took some fig leaves and made an oil with it. Put that on there, a little hazelnuts, and it was quite delicious. And I really enjoy figs, and they were very special figs. And I was like, I just don't know if the clientele is ready for just to take on a very focused varietal of a particular fruit and appreciate it. And they did, and I sold all of them.
2: It sounds like you had a lot of extra figs. You needed to know what to do with them.
26: Correct. Well, I it was more of an impulse buy. So I'm at the farmer's.
2: And also you say, how many figs did I buy? Oh, my God, what am I going
26: to
2: do with them?
26: I got to sell all these. So it was more like I go to the farmer's market, and you get inspired because of the great product. And so I was like, oh, I got to have these. These are incredible. And then you just bring them to the restaurant, and you're like, all right,
2: now you're looking at them.
26: Now I got to sell them. Yeah. So that it's kind of like that.
2: Are they still on the menu?
26: No, not right now. No, figs are done.
2: You mean I missed the figs too? Man, okay. Yeah. All right, now let's go back to the first question. What's the one that you thought, this is the home run, and it tanked?
26: Oh, wow. I think it was like a cabbage dish. And I don't know if I don't remember what I told you before, but this cabbage dish I had was, I thought it was amazing, delicious, and everyone who loves healthy food is going to love it, and it charred on the grill and a great vinaigrette and like nice little citrus crumble on top. And we loved it. The staff loved it, but the guests didn't buy it. So
2: did it have a name?
26: I don't remember. It was just like a Caraflex cabbage. Charred Caraflex.
2: So that
26: cabbage.
2: Got 86.
26: Yeah. We ran it 2 days and then took it off. Yeah.
2: All right. So now the other thing this is my metric for judging a great restaurant, and don't laugh at me. Can you make a killer grilled cheese sandwich?
26: Wow. I think so. I mean, I grew up making grilled cheese sandwiches.
2: Well, you grew up in Milwaukee. Come on, America's Dairyland.
26: Yeah. And I love a good grilled cheese sandwich. So, yeah, I feel I can.
2: Okay, but let me tell you what has to go in that.
26: Okay, let's talk about it.
2: Okay, first, the bread is key.
26: Yes, absolutely.
2: Okay. When I was growing up in New York, there was something called Wonder Bread.
26: Mm-hmm.
2: The worst cardboard you could ever, I mean... They used to have their commercial was Wonder Bread builds strong bodies 12 ways. They're still looking for the ways. Forget it. Wonder Bread garbage. Okay.
26: Yeah.
2: So it can't be white bread.
26: Right.
2: It's either going to be rye or sourdough, right? With grilled onions inside.
26: Ooh, nice.
2: Even caramelized. You'll do the whole thing, right?
26: Yeah.
2: Right, you in on that?
26: I'm in on that.
2: Okay, good. Keep it simple. You got it.
26: That's great.
2: Right, because the key to, for me at least, for great food and for great chefs, are the chefs who understand the food so well that they don't need to overdo it.
26: Correct. Yeah. I really like the idea of doing dishes that have only a few components. Like three main components is all you really
2: need. We got it. Bread, cheese, onions. We're done.
26: We're done.
2: Joel Veland, the executive chef right here at El Encanto. Thanks so much for joining us. That music means out of time for the entire show. Lots of people to thank, of course. Amanda Morris, our producer. Anthony Protos doing the boards right here. And, of course, Patrick Davila and the entire staff of El Encanto right here in Santa Barbara. Thank you so much for having us. We'll see you next week, everybody, from another location somewhere around the world. Bye-bye, everybody.
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1: ABC News, I'm Wayne Cabot. Underway now, the removal of all U.S. bomber planes from its base in Great Britain. The Pentagon not saying why it's sending these planes back to the States, but it comes after a suspected terror plot was foiled last week, a plot President Trump has linked to Iran. About the Fly Dubai attack, the AP reports Israel was given a list before the flight of all the passengers and crew, raising questions on why the co-pilot was not flagged. A passenger on that flight, Ofer Dubovsky, telling ABC News, it's amazing. Fly Dubai hired that co-pilot after Oman had banned him from flying over his extremist views.
2: To me, this is like a huge security flaw, something that's really easily corrected.
1: Utter chaos at a block party with more than 1,000 people overnight in Vienna, Georgia. More than 50 shots fired from two locations. 37 people either shot or injured by vehicles. Two dead, two critical, and if police have suspects or a motive, they haven't said. This is ABC News. Boy, is it hot in California. Heat alerts in effect for 35 million people today, up to 107 degrees yesterday in Santa Ana. That is a record for October. Highs today in the low single digits across much of California, Los Angeles, Bakersfield. And they're not done yet. Extreme heat warnings remain in effect all week long until 8 p.m. on Thursday. The problem also is at night. Minimal overnight relief will keep things hot in the urban areas. About the botched Tennessee execution.
3: Tennessee Governor Bill Lee has appointed a former U.S. attorney to lead an independent probe into the botched execution of death row inmate Krista Pike. Ed Stanton will investigate whether state protocols were followed. He previously led a probe into Tennessee's lethal injection program in 2022 after officials found that drugs used in prior executions weren't being tested properly.
1: That's ABC's Rhiannon Ali. Krista Pike remains unconscious. I'm Wayne Cabot, ABC News.
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8: 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The two published videos separately depict Lieutenant Andrew Henton failing to notice a man crossing the street as he turns and subsequently failing to stop in time to avoid striking the individual with his squad car. Henton is then seen checking the victim before calling for emergency services at the scene. The victim was reportedly treated for non-life-threatening injuries at a hospital. The Springfield Police Department, which handled the incident in the ensuing investigation, cited Henton for failure to yield to a pedestrian at a crosswalk. In other news, Springfield Memorial Hospital is honoring Breast Cancer Awareness Month this October by offering to schedule free mammograms for uninsured or underinsured women age 40 or older. 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I'm Stan Anders, and up next is your News Channel 20 Storm Team Forecast.
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0: Here's your updated News Channel 20 Storm Team forecast. Lows level off around 48 tonight under clear skies. Winds out of the north, 5 to 10 miles per hour. Highs level off around 74. Tomorrow, ample sunshine expected. Lows around 50 tomorrow night. Sunny skies and dry Tuesday and Wednesday. Upper 70s Tuesday, low 80s by Wednesday. I'm meteorologist Kara Foster on 97.7 and 970 WMAY, Springfield's News and Talk. Right now, 78.
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2: 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He's running. We all know it. Alexi Giannoulias is running for re-election and mayor of Chicago at the same time. Is it too much to ask to run for just one job at a time?
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1: Welcome, it is the Ben Ferguson Show. Good to have you with us. It's no longer a theory about what could happen with illegal immigrants voting in our elections. It's actually happened. And now we're getting actual federal indictments. A federal grand jury in Minnesota has indicted 10 foreign nationals on charges involving illegal voting or falsely claiming U.S. citizenship in order to register or vote. Now, according to the Justice Department, the alleged conduct stretches across the 2022 general election, the 2024 presidential election, and even Minnesota's August 2026 primary. Now, if you look at the data I just told you, that would be just 2 months ago. And the timing matters because this isn't an isolated announcement. Over the past several weeks, the Trump administration's Justice Department has announced a series of election crime prosecutions around the country as the midterm elections approach. At the same time, it's important to put the scale in context. AP reports that documented non-citizen voting remains rare relative to tens of millions of ballots cast nationally. And critics of the administration argue that the crackdown risks creating an exaggerated impression about its prevalence. But the Minnesota allegations themselves are very specific. The defendants are foreign nationals from Liberia, Lithuania, Ghana, Germany, Bosnia, Brazil, Canada, and South Africa. Nine are alleged to have actually voted. The 10th is accused of falsely claiming citizenship while registering to vote. Now, they are legal permanent residents, according to the Minnesota Public Radio. They say not people who simply cross the border illegally. Of course, trying to make it sound better than it really is. Seven are accused of voting in the 2024 presidential election, meaning they were canceling out votes of American citizens. One defendant, a Lithuanian national, allegedly voted back in 2022. And another, a Ghanaian national, allegedly voted as recently as August 11th of this year in the Minnesota primary. Now, these are indictments, and that's important because we're also expected to have even more indictments come down from the Trump DOJ. Minnesota, by the way, isn't the only place where DOJ has been bringing these cases. And I say that because liberals are going to immediately say, well, this is just a couple of people in Minnesota. It's not really that big of a deal. No one should be really caring about this. This really is nothing. Well, in fact, it is. Now, this is, again, a part of a bigger DOJ operation. Just last week, the Justice Department announced charges against 16 people nationwide involving illegal voting, illegal voter registration, and related election crimes. And Texas was at the center of that announcement. The DOJ said eight foreign nationals residing in Texas were facing charges. Among them was a Mexican national who the DOJ described as being unlawfully present in the United States and subject to final removal order. Prosecutors charged him with allegedly voting in a federal election and falsely claiming citizenship to register. Now, the other Texas defendants included these types of issues. Lawful permanent residents originally from Nigeria, Mexico, India, and the Democratic Republic of Congo. The immigration distinctions matter. Many people charged in these cases are, quote, lawful present non-citizens. Again, the media wants you to say, hey, they're not really illegal immigrants. Now, in a separate North District of Texas operation in September, federal prosecutors announced charges against seven non-citizens alleging unlawful voting or false claims of American citizenship. Six were indicted September the 10th, and another was charged the following day. And then came another nationwide DOJ announcement this week involving 12 people in election-related crimes. And several cases are worth also paying attention to. In Florida, you had prosecutors there that charged a 75-year-old, a Canadian national who the DOJ described as an illegal alien, with voting in three federal elections, the 2022 primary, the 2022 general election, and the 2024 general election as well. Another Florida case produced a guilty plea. Valerie Vidor, a Haitian national who was on temporary protected status, pled guilty to falsely claiming American citizenship to register and voting in the 2024 general election. Now, again, he pled guilty. In Hawaii, for example, a Filipino national and lawful permanent resident yet again also has now pled guilty to unlawfully voting as a non-citizen after casting a ballot in the 2024 election. Now, the DOJ also charged a Mexican national in Pennsylvania with allegedly voting in the 2022 and 2024 general elections, and another Mexican national who was a lawful permanent resident was charged after Midland County, Texas. Records allegedly showed she registered in 2020 and voted in the 2024 election. Now, when you put all of these announcements and these stories together, you can see exactly why the Trump administration said they were going to take on this issue. You can see what the administration is doing. Is taking conduct that historically might have been treated as, well, you know, scattered local election cases, making federal enforcement and non-citizen voting a highly visible national priority. That is important. It's something the president promised to do. And DOJ isn't just prosecuting voters. Earlier this summer, the Justice Department's Civil Rights Division sent letters to election officials in all 50 states, warning that election officials could potentially face criminal consequences if they knowingly permit non-citizens to vote or knowingly keep ineligible non-citizens on voter rolls. Now, DOJ also demanded information about how states intended to comply with federal election law. So this is broader than arresting individual defendants. The administration is putting pressure on the systems to maintain voter rolls as well. And that brings us to the larger issue here. Federal law generally prohibits non-citizens from voting in federal elections, and falsely claiming American citizenship in order to vote can carry serious criminal penalties. In the Minnesota case, DOJ says a false citizenship claim can carry up to 5 years in prison and a $250,000 fine, while voting as a non-citizen under the charged federal statute can carry up to a 1 year imprisonment and up to a $100,000 fine as well. There's also another significant legal aspect of this. A federal district judge in Florida also ruled yesterday that the federal statute criminalizing non-citizens voting unconstitutional in a case of a Jamaican national accused of illegally voting in the 2020 election. Now, that judge concluded that voter qualifications are an area constitutionally assigned to the states. The ruling currently concerns that case and does not mean states suddenly permit non-citizens to vote in federal elections. Which brings us to the bigger question. Why are Democrats acting like this isn't happening? It's because they want it to happen. They create a system where it was easy for this to happen. And now what they're going to do is turn this into what they describe as a states' rights issue, where one state can say, no, we allow illegal immigrants to vote in our elections. Maybe they are federal elections. They don't really care. They're saying that is now the big issue. And let's be clear, this is actually the ball game for Democrats. What Democrats want is to give no different than what they've done with sanctuary cities. They want to have sanctuary states for illegal immigrants to vote. And they want to look you in the eye and they want to tell you there's nothing you can do about it. They believe that this is, quote, a states' rights issue for that manipulation and for that reason. Now, there's also one other part of the story that's really important, and that's going into the midterms. When Democrats look you straight in the eyes and tell you there's no such thing as voter fraud and that it's not really happening and that illegal immigrants aren't actually voting in our elections, and that is some conspiracy theory, well, remind them of what I told you on the show today. Not only is it happening, it's happening all over the country. And we're also expecting more indictments to come down before Election Day. There's also a timing part of this that's really brilliant by the Trump administration. What they're saying with these indictments right before a midterm election is this. If you try to vote in our elections illegally, we're going to find you. And then we're going to arrest you. And then there's a very good chance you're going to be deported or go to jail for a long time. That is the reason why this story is so interesting and so impactful right now. Quick break. Ben Ferguson Show, more coming up.

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Welcome back. It is the Ben Ferguson Show. It is nice to have you with us. Democrats have made it clear they're preparing for investigations if you'll just give them power back in the House or the Senate after the midterms. That's all they want, to go after President Donald Trump. Well, not just him, actually a lot of other people around him. So if you want to understand what could be coming after the midterms, you got to remember what Donald Trump has already been through so you understand just how bad it was last time. And this doesn't begin in 2026 with these new threats from Democrats. Now, during Trump's first term, Democrats controlled the House. They didn't impeach him once. They impeached him twice, making Trump the first American president ever to be impeached two times. Now, the first impeachment involved his dealings, they said, with Ukraine. The second followed January the 6th, and in both cases, the Senate acquitted Trump rather than convicting and removing him from office. The only reason why, let's be clear, that he was saved is because Republicans were in charge in the Senate. But they weren't done. That is when the lawfare really started, the harassment trying to destroy Donald Trump personally when he was out of office after his first term. That is when they decided to use the justice system for criminal cases to try to make sure Donald Trump could never run again. And they started in 2023. Trump became the first former president ever criminally indicted. Ultimately, he faced four separate criminal prosecutions, two of them federal and two of them state. You had that Manhattan district attorney, Alvin Bragg, who charged Trump with not one, not two, not 10, not 15, not 25, but 34 felony counts of falsifying business records. A jury convicted him on all 34 counts. And in January 2025, the judge imposed an unconditional discharge, meaning no prison, probation, or fine. Trump obviously continues to challenge that conviction. Then you had special counsel Jack Smith. He was the one that brought the federal classified documents prosecution in Florida. The judge, Cannon, dismissed it after concluding that Smith had been improperly appointed. The DOJ subsequently abandoned its appeal as to Trump after his 2024 election victory. Now, Smith separately prosecuted Trump in Washington over his efforts, he says, to overturn the 2020 election. That case was ultimately yet again dismissed after Trump's reelection because of the Justice Department's policy against prosecuting a sitting president. And Fulton County prosecutors in Georgia, they weren't done. Well, they decided, no, watch this. They charged Trump and others over efforts, they say, to overturn Georgia's 2020 election results. Trump, of course, denied wrongdoing throughout these cases and repeatedly characterized the prosecutions as, quote, politically motivated and lawfare. Now, his prosecutors consistently rejected that characterization and maintained, of course, that their liberal crazy cases were based on evidence and applicable law. Then there was the enormous civil case that was designed to bankrupt Donald Trump. The Attorney General of New York, Letitia James, had fraud litigation and then E. Jean Carroll's lawsuits. Trump denied Carroll's allegations and characterized those cases as political attacks as well. So after two impeachments, four criminal prosecutions, and major civil litigation, Trump, you guessed it, yeah, he rewrote history, returning to the White House. Which brings us to today and the newest threats from Democrats. Just weeks before the 2026 midterm elections, Democrats are now openly discussing what they intend to investigate if voters give them control of the House. In other words, you empower us to do lawfare and we'll do it. And impeachment is once again part of the conversation. Democrats are already building their investigation list. The Associated Press reports that White House Democrats are preparing what it described as a vast oversight agenda involving Trump, his family, and members of his administration if Democrats capture the House. We're talking about congressional investigations. We're talking about hearings. We're talking about document demands, and Democrats are promising a ton of subpoenas. An AP reports that impeachment of Trump and members of his cabinet has also not been ruled out. In fact, they're fundraising off of it in essence. I want you to listen to what Democratic leader Hakeem Jeffries said. Quote, "We're going to hold the crooks accountable."
Yeah, they've already convicted anybody that works with Donald Trump of being a crook. And he says it's time for lawfare. He also says Democrats will target people they believe have been, quote unquote, stealing or shortchanging or screwing over Americans. Now, Jeffries has not promised that Democrats will impeach Trump. And yet he's saying even further than that, we're going to put people in jail. When ABC asked him directly whether Democrats would pursue impeachment, Jeffrey answered this way. We haven't ruled anything in and we haven't ruled anything out. He said Democrats would follow the facts and the law and let the chips fall where they may. So impeachment, it's on the table and it's part of the Democratic agenda. It's part of their reelection agenda. Democratic lawmakers, by the way, they want this because if they have the majority, it makes them, they believe, look good to their voters. Representative Robert Garcia, who could become chairman of the powerful House Oversight Committee, said it this way. We shouldn't take off the table that he can be impeached again. By the way, that would be a third impeachment. Garcia also said his immediate emphasis would be on investigating Trump and people helping carry out his administration's policies. That was the shocking shot across the bow. Again, not just Trump this time, anybody helping him carry out his administration's policies. Now, when did we allow for the criminalizing of a president's agenda that he ran on? That is, in essence, what the Democratic Party is saying. And Jamie Raskin's, by the way, could also take over judiciary, the committee that would be central to any impeachment effort. Now, Raskin says Democrats should focus initially on investigations into what he described as corruption, pardons, foreign financial relationships, Justice Department actions, and then he said government spending. And Democrats are discussing investigations stretching across practically the entire administration. And the list goes far beyond Trump. According to reports from the Washington Post and the AP, Democratic committee leaders are considering investigations into Trump's family, his businesses, cryptocurrency ventures, pardons, government contracts, immigration enforcement, the actual Justice Department, foreign policy, the Iran war, Venezuela, federal spending, DOGE, intelligence personnel, and the Epstein files. I'm not joking. That is their new list. Representative Jim Himes, who could chair the Intelligence Committee, told the Wall Street Journal, he wants to investigate what he calls nakedly corrupt dealings involving the administration and private industry. Representative Gregory Meeks wants scrutiny of foreign policy operations involving Steve Witkoff and Jared Kushner. Garcia's oversight committee could investigate Trump's family's financial dealings, he also says. And Raskin's judiciary committee could investigate the Justice Department. And some Democrats aren't stopping with investigations. They're already discussing impeachment of not just the president, but also of administration officials. Earlier this year, Jeffries went so far as to say of then Homeland Security Secretary Kristi Noem, Kristi Noem should be fired immediately or will commence impeachment proceedings. Then he added, we can do this the easy way or the hard way. So there you have it, folks. This is the Democratic Party and what they've decided is their best closing argument for Americans. If you hate Donald Trump, then hire us, elect us, and we'll impeach him, we'll go after him, we'll try to destroy him and his family and anyone else around him that was helping him. That is their closing argument to the American taxpayers. The real question is, are Americans willing to look at this for what it is? Are they willing to look at him for what he's actually done? Or are they willing to go with Democrats who say, if you want 2 years of anarchy, hire us? That's the big question heading into the midterms. Quick break. Ben Ferguson Show. More coming up. All right. I want to get some of your phone calls in here on this as well. So we're going to open up the PatriotMobile.com phone lines. 1-800-474-9732. 1-800-474-9732. 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We'll get your phone calls and hear your reaction to all of this. Quick break. Ben Ferguson Show. More after this.

Illinois Attorney General Kwame Raoul has joined nearly two dozen other attorneys general in suing to block an attempt by the Trump administration to roll back fuel economy standards for new cars. The National Highway Traffic Safety Administration is tasked by law with setting the maximum feasible fuel economy standards in new vehicles based on available technological developments in comparison with existing vehicle fleets. The plaintiff states allege that the current administration utilized faulty data to justify reducing fuel economy standards to levels lower than the standards set in 2021. The proposed changes come amidst record-setting high gasoline prices nationwide. Next, Sangamon County Animal Control has halted acceptance of stray cats after confirmation of an outbreak of a contagious cat-borne virus at their facilities. Feline panleukopenia is a highly contagious, potentially fatal disease which can most seriously threaten the life of kittens. For the time being, Animal Control is asking the public to avoid delivering stray felines in order to contain the spread of the disease. Medical experts note panleukopenia exclusively affects cats and does not transmit to humans. In another local news, TMZ is now reporting that former Springfield area news anchor Benny Ray Harmony has been recruited as a spokesperson and assistant press secretary to the White House. Harmony had been working as the White House correspondent for the platform Real America's Voice since September of 2025. She is scheduled to begin work in the administration on Monday morning. For more news, visit WMAY.com. I'm Stan Anders, and up next is your News Channel 20 Storm Team Forecast.

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2: Here's your updated News Channel 20 Storm Team forecast. Lows level off around 48 tonight under clear skies. Winds out of the north, 5 to 10 miles per hour. Highs level off around 74. Tomorrow, ample sunshine expected. Lows around 50 tomorrow night. Sunny skies and dry Tuesday and Wednesday. Upper 70s Tuesday, low 80s by Wednesday. I'm meteorologist Kara Foster on 97.7 and 970 WMAY, Springfield's News and Talk. Currently 74.
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6: James Tallarico, you know, the U.S. Senate nominee, the Democrat, who is one of those guys that apparently just likes to lie pathologically to the voters of Texas, has been caught yet again. There was a woman posing as a supporter on September the 13th, that his position on transgendered issues hasn't changed. That is what he said to her privately in an undercover video clip. The only problem with it is it's a complete opposite of what he said just days earlier. Now, the recording was captured at a Houston Wheelers Avenue Baptist Church event. And it shows the Democrat responding to a woman who asks whether he would defend her, quote, niece, who is trans, and her ability to compete in women's sports. Now, you got to remember, Tallarico is the guy that told you he had changed on that issue. What did Tallarico say privately? Well, he assured the woman that he would carry his legislative record from the state of Texas into the Senate. Always, he said, the way I fought for the trans kids in the legislature is how I will fight for them in the U.S. Senate. And my position hasn't changed, quote unquote. The candidate went on to add that transgender sports eligibility should be handled locally and insisted his approach remained the broadest in the field. Here is James Tallarico yet again pathologically lying to the voters of Texas. Caught on video.
7: So nice to see you.
8: So nice to see you.
7: Thank
8: too.
7: You for being here. I'm so
8: thank
7: glad you,
8: you
7: came.
8: Yeah,
7: means a lot. Let's get a picture.
8: And so, really quick, I'm just so happy that you're running and everything you're doing for our country and
7: yes.
8: making everyone feel included. Really quick, I have a niece who's trans. I want to
7: yes.
8: let her know
7: yes.
8: that our government hears her.
7: Yes.
8: Can I count on you to support her? And
7: always.
8: She's not able to participate in her sports.
7: Yes. The way I fought for trans kids in the legislature is how I will fight for the U.S. Senate. And my position hasn't changed.
8: Uh-huh.
7: I still think these should be local decisions, sport by sport, athlete by athlete. And I think I have the most inclusive policy of any candidate who's running. So
8: I agree. So
7: I know
8: so
7: things are getting clipped and stuff, but
8: yeah.
7: my views, my position hasn't changed, and I'm gonna have your loved ones back. Okay.
8: Well, thank you so much.
7: Okay. Thank you.
8: God
7: appreciate
8: you.
7: God bless you.
8: Thank you.
7: Thank you.
8: Thank you.
6: Yeah, so there's James Tallarico just straight up saying on camera, obviously undercover camera, because he couldn't actually tell the truth to the public. No, but to the one woman who claims she's got a trans person in the family, I got your back. I'm not changing. I'm going to fight in the U.S. Senate, and I'm going to fight on boys and girls sports to make sure that trans kids, a.k.a. a boy and girl sport, can actually play. That is a little bit different than what he has said publicly. So where is the outrage on this one from the media? Yeah, you guessed it. They're not covering it. We're going to break that down in just a moment. Before we get to that, though, I do want to talk to you about an organization that is near and dear to my heart. It is called Compassion International. Right now, somewhere in the world, there's a child waiting, not waiting for a birthday, not waiting for Christmas, waiting for someone to choose them. That's what Compassion International does every single day. They connect children living in poverty with someone who will know their name, pray for them, encourage them, and help provide the food, medical care, education, and hope they need through a local church. This year, Compassion is expanding into four new countries, Malawi, Zambia, Cambodia, and Myanmar, meaning thousands of children are being reached for the very first time, which is amazing. Now, you can do what I've done, and you can sponsor a child for just $43 a month. That's it. You can be the reason one child stops waiting. It's so easy to get involved. Sponsor a child today at compassion.com. That's compassion.com. All right, so let's go back to Tallarico here, and let's kind of break down what he said. He said, you know, always, the way I fight for trans kids in the legislature is how I'll fight for them in the U.S. Senate. And my position hasn't changed. Then Tallarico added that transgender sports eligibility should be handled locally and insisted his approach remained the broadest in the field. So in other words, he does believe and will fight to make sure that men acting like women or claiming they're a woman can actually play in women's sports. Then the next statement, I still think these should be local decisions, sport by sport, athlete by athlete, and I think I have the most inclusive policy of any candidate who's running. So I know things are getting clipped and stuff, but my views, my positions, well, they haven't changed. Really? They haven't changed? Now, this comment, again, comes 4 days after the Senate candidate told Fox News that he opposed transgendered athletes in girls' sports. So he is a pathological liar. He is lying to you on Fox News Channel. He's lying in the mainstream media interviews and then going straight back to the people that support him saying, hey, that's all crap. You know what I really believe. You know what I'm going to do. Quote, every sport has to be safe and fair. That's what Tallarico said publicly to Fox. And so I will oppose trans athletes playing in girls' sports if it risks safety or fairness. And during the same appearance, again, this goes back to the pathological lying of Tallarico, he walked back his past claim that there are six biological sexes and pledged to, quote unquote, absolutely support a national ban on gender transition surgeries for minors. As a state representative, by the way, he voted against Senate Bill 14, the 2023 Texas law that restricted such procedures. So he's against it, but now he's in favor of it. Got it. He also voted against Senate Bill 29 in 2021, which would have tied school athletes to sex on their birth certificates. And he has previously argued that such restrictions stem from, quote, Christ of Fascism movement. Jennifer Miranda, a manager with the Texas Together and the Texas Democratic Party, characterized the shift as, quote, strategic, and separate footage released by the outlet as well. In other words, we'll just lie to win an election and do what we always do, which is be radical crazies who want to mutilate children and want men to play in women's sports. But instead, they're like, no, we'll tell you whatever we think you want to hear right before the election day. Quote, she said, right now he's trying to target a wider net, which unfortunately means being more palatable to Republicans here in Texas, Miranda said. He does believe the things that he said before. And then don't forget, Reverend Babs Miller, a minister at Tallarico's longtime Austin church, predicted in her own recorded exchange that he would revert after the election to, you know, what he really believes all along. He's just lying and telling you that he's a pastor while doing it. Now, Kim Paxton's campaign spokesman claims the footage confirmed the candidate's record, saying, quote, James Tallarico can't outrun his own radical record and this bombshell video proves it. Now, even he admits his position hasn't changed. Again, he lied on Fox News. Now, the footage also follows separate undercover video obtained showing Tallarico's pastor and mentor, the Reverend Jim Rigby, welcoming atheists to his congregation. Tallarico, again, is in a dogfight with Kim Paxton for the who's going to be in charge, who's going to be the senator from Texas in that seat. Now, I tell you this story just to remind you of what's happening. Democrats, and it's not just Tallarico, when we are less than 50 days out from the midterms, are going to tell you what they think you want to hear to vote for him or vote for them or vote for their pronouns or whatever the hell they think they are today. They're going to lie to you. They will look you in the face. They will tell you one thing and then say quietly and privately the complete opposite. The Democratic Party is a party now of radicals. They are filled with Marxists, socialists, communists, and weirdos like Tallarico. And many of their candidates are, in fact, people like Tallarico. So what does Tallarico believe? He believes absolutely you should be able to cut off and mutilate a child as a minor's body parts. He absolutely believes that a parent should get in trouble if they don't respect the wishes of a young child who claims that they're a boy or a girl in the opposite body of their actual sex. He claims that he's against, you know, dudes playing with chicks in sports, but that's not what he says in private. He has no problem with a man being in a woman's locker room, changing in front of them. He has no problem with a man stealing a scholarship from a woman. He has no problem with a man beating a woman in a sport or even putting their lives at risk, their health at risk, by having to compete against a male that can physically harm them. Because that is who James Tallarico is. In fact, it's who he's always been. It is his actual record. And no matter how much they try to whitewash James Tallarico or any of these other radical fundamentalist candidates around the country on the Democratic side, just know they're all Marxists, they're socialists, they're communists. And if you don't believe me, listen to their own words. Listen to the way they've said on record for years and years and years. The only reason why they're changing right now is because they're willing to look you in the eye, lie to you, to get elected. And once they're elected, they're going to do exactly what they said they were going to do from day one. Lie, steal, and cheat from the American people on any issue they want to do the opposite of what they claim they're going to do on election day. So yet again, another example of another undercover video showing you who they really are. And when they show you who they are, believe them. PatriotMobile.com. Phone lines are open. I want to get all your thoughts, all your reaction here, and see what you think about this. Also, don't forget, grab the Ben Ferguson podcast and listen every day as I do the show as a podcast each and every day. And that's not all, by the way. We also have the 47 morning update. It'll give you the top stories of the day coming out of the White House. So grab the 47 morning update as well. Much more coming up and your phone calls in just a moment.

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11: 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Down to the 5 and taken in the end zone. It is a touchdown. 60-yard pass play. GP to Cordell. Second time those two have hooked up and the Rockets extend the lead.
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12: Welcome back. It is the Ben Ferguson Show. It is so nice to have you with us. There are a lot of people that are asking the question, what is going to happen before the midterms on the Save America Act? Overwhelmingly, the majority of Americans, in a bipartisan way, something we don't get to say very often, support the Save America Act. And what is the Save America Act? It's pretty simple. You have to be an American citizen, and you have to show proof of ID before you're able to vote in our elections. It is securing our elections. And common sense would say this makes sense. In fact, there's countries all over the world. Yes, all over the world where this is normal. It's not abnormal to actually show that you understand how things are going to work in your elections, that they are safe, that they are secure. Well, J.D. Vance, the vice president, said in an interview that he and President Trump have, quote, war game to plan to take control of the Senate floor in order to pass the Save America Act. Vance made that comment in an interview that was released on Tuesday. The Save America Act, as the White House described it, ensures only American citizens decide American elections. It includes required valid identification before registering to vote in a federal election, and then proof of citizenship, and then limits the use of mail-in ballots with exceptions for illness, disability, military service, or travel. Now, you look at that, it seems rational. This is exactly why it's bipartisan, overwhelming support. Yes, I'll say it again. Republicans and Democrats agree on the issue. Now, long a priority for President Trump, the SAVE Act has languished in the Senate due to unified opposition, not only from Democrats that do not want to have free and fair elections, they want to have elections they can control and manipulate. And then there's the Rhino Republicans that hate Donald Trump more than they love this country that they're supposed to be serving or their constituents. Now, in the interview, Vance said one scenario they've discussed is whether or not he has the authority to take over his chair and fire the Senate parliamentarian. He said he has the authority to do so, but then 4, 5, or maybe 10 Republicans would then vote with Democrats to overrule the new chair. Quote, there is no shortcut. I think our people want to think the parliamentarian is the problem. The parliamentarian is a bureaucrat. The problem is we have a number of Republican senators who vote more with Democrats than their own party. And that is the issue, is what J.D. Vance declared. He said if 50 GOP senators and the vice president stick together, they could fire the parliamentarian, get rid of the filibuster, pass the Save America Act, and even more. Quote, the problem is not who's in the chair. The problem is 4 or 5 Republicans who are going to stand with the Democrats. We have war gamed this to every detail, and I wanted to do this a few months ago. He went on to add that he and President Trump have obsessively thought through how to get Save America passed. Vance then decided to go on offense, naming those 4 Republicans who would vote with Democrats to stop the legislation. And the worst part is it starts with Senator Mitch McConnell. That's right. Senator Mitch McConnell, the man who's supposed to be the Republican and a leader of the Republican Party in the Senate, would be one of the no's. And then there's others who are angry that the president wasn't more helpful in their reelection campaigns or even went against them. One of them is Senator John Cornyn, the Republican rhino from Texas that's now out. Tom Tillis, the Republican from North Carolina, and Lisa Murkowski, the Republican from Alaska. Quote, we're interested in winning the battle, and that means replacing mediocre Republican senators with good Republican senators, Vance went on to say. Over the summer, Vance posted on X, quote, election integrity is not a partisan issue. It is an American issue. Let us unite and pass the Save America Act and ensure in a free and fair election is protected. Now, in an interview and a discussion with Breitbart News, Senator Ron Johnson, the Republican from Wisconsin, also said, it's Democrats who won't vote for it. You know, we're all voting for election integrity. We're all voting for voter ID. Democrats won't. And the only thing, you know, you can get upset about is, you know, the Republicans, as we don't have the votes to overcome the filibuster. Another Republican senator, Utah Senator Mike Lee, called the chamber's frequent recesses a lost opportunity this year, saying all year long, we heard we're going to get the Save America Act when we have time. Realizing it would likely take a few weeks, Lee said, We waited patiently, and while fully funding DHS and addressing other priorities, expecting to return to it when time allowed. It's now August, he said at the time, and we've already taken more recess weeks this year than I can count. So here we are. The president and the vice president are making it clear. They are trying to do everything they can to get the SAVE Act passed. But it's clear the enemy on this one, oddly enough, is not the Democratic Party. They, we know, are against actual elections that have integrity. They want to be able to fix elections. They want to be able to, well, slam the ballot box with voter registration that makes it clear that you're not even an American. And they also want to make sure that they can do things like carpet bomb ballots for mail-in voting. That is clear. And so then you look at these four Republicans. You look at them and you say, why would you do this? And it's pretty clear. They hate Donald Trump more than they love this country. They hate Donald Trump so much that they're willing to go against the will of their own constituency who support this bill overwhelmingly. And the only way to describe that is, well, this way. Trump derangement syndrome.
13: 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We'll get your phone calls and hear your reaction to all of this. Quick break. 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